0: We had no idea what was going on. It was nerve-wracking for 15 minutes or so. And then you could see the temperature come down a little bit. You could see the Secret Service. They weren't as elevated. They were kind of, some of them were just walking around. But for about 15 minutes or so, it was really, it was kind of scary in there because you didn't know what was happening. Should be noted, the president, as you mentioned, is home. He did not go out of town for this weekend. He made that decision yesterday up in New York. He said he had more important things to do. He opted not to go to his golf course in New Jersey or his son's wedding down in the Bahamas. He was working on trying to negotiate a deal with Iran. So the president is here. So obviously there's a big Secret Service presence here at the White House. But we're on the North Lawn. We're about 150, maybe 200 yards from where the gunshots were fired there on 17th and Pennsylvania Avenue. But again, we were doing live shots, and I actually ran off, and my microphone was still clipped to my jack and almost fell. So it was really, they were just telling us to get down and get into the press briefing room as quickly as we could.
1: Are we hearing anything more about the president's condition right now, where he is located at this time? And meanwhile, Chris, we know he was trying to hammer out potentially final deals with Iran today. I mean, tell us what he was doing today.
0: Yeah, he had his negotiating team here at the White House. Again, he opted not to go to New Jersey or the Bahamas, trying to work out and hammer a deal. He did speak on the phone with several leaders from Middle Eastern countries there in the region by Iran. And he said he had a very good conversation with them, and they were moving forward with plans to perhaps reach an agreement. The president did not say many more details, but said he will release something soon. We don't know exactly when that is, though. He also spoke with Israeli Prime Minister Benjamin Netanyahu on the phone as well. He said he had a great phone call with the prime minister. And of course, the United States and Israel were teamed up together to attack Iran. And it should be noted, Netanyahu is pressing the president to continue the attacks, but President Trump did say he had a very good conversation with Netanyahu. But again, the president was working in the Oval Office. We could see the Marines standing outside, signaling that the president was there in the West Wing for most of the afternoon. He had dinner planned, a dinner lid at about 5:30, so about a half hour before the gunshots were fired. We know the president, of course, is still in the White House right now. We assume he was taken to a safe area. Of course, this is one of the most highly fortified buildings in the world, certainly here in the United States. So you assume the president is in very good hands. But he has been here all day trying to work out a deal, hammer a deal, and the war in Iran.
1: Yeah, Chris Flanagan, appreciate you monitoring that for us at the White House. Thank you. And for more, let's bring in Jennifer Koffendoffer, former FBI special agent, News Nation Law and Justice contributor. Jennifer, great to see you. And bring us behind the scenes here. What is the likely immediate response that we're seeing from federal authorities when a shooting happens this close to the White House?
2: Well, the number one thing, obviously, is making sure there are no other threats. What vehicle was he in? Making sure there's no IEDs or other devices that could have been set by this individual. I find it very interesting, Natasha, that all he had was a handgun, at least that he exposed, likely knowing that that would be no sort of an armament to go up against the Secret Service and their M4s. So I find it very interesting that this really seemed to be a suicide mission by him as well.
1: Yeah. What are the determining factors for which agency will take charge of this investigation going forward? And what does that investigation look like?
2: Well, when you're looking at the actual investigative side, who's going to put together all the information, who likely is going to be in charge of the evidence recovery, that should likely be the FBI. They are in charge of adjudication. The individual is deceased, so this will not be going to court. But we have no idea what other individuals could have been involved. You have to keep your mind open to there being other individuals that were involved, although typically these are lone wolf situations. But nevertheless, the FBI typically will take the lead in the adjudication portion.
1: And we hear our sources telling News Nation a civilian was also struck in the crossfire between the suspect and the Secret Service. What is going through your mind as that information comes down? And how will they be determining who struck that civilian? Does it matter?
2: It does matter. No matter what, if a civilian has been struck, and my understanding was he was in critical or she was in critical condition, I don't know the sex of the individual, but nevertheless, they're going to have to determine that. And, you know, these are very busy areas. Having lived there in D.C. and been at the White House multiple times, this is a situation where there's multiple civilians, and you can imagine that gunfire coming from the Secret Service going out toward that shooter. Were there stray shots, right? We know there were 25, at least Chris mentioned. So very concerning, and they will have to find that out. And they'll be able to easily determine where that bullet came from.
1: I want to talk about the general threat level as well, because, I mean, we see the House GOP posting on X this morning. They say Ivanka Trump was allegedly targeted in an assassination attempt tied to Iranian terror groups. They say she is safe today, but they say this failed assassination plot shows Iran's true colors. They hate America. They clearly see President Trump as the man standing between them and death to America, and that is why they are targeting his daughter. No reason to believe that is connected to the gunfire that we saw close to the White House today. But what are you tracking in terms of this failed assassination attempt allegedly tied to Iran?
2: Oh, I tell you, when you look at the Trump family right now, it's going to be a miracle if they, you know, make it. I'm just being honest. If they make it through their, you know, time here while he is in office, as well as the family, because there are so many individuals that want to take out Trump. And if they can't get to Trump, they're going to likely try to get at the family. I mean, we've been watching it unfold before our eyes, three assassination attempts, and now this possible situation, and then the war with Iran and all that is spinning up. So it's very concerning, I think.
1: Yeah. Why do you think the threat level is so extraordinarily high in this moment?
2: Well, it's extraordinarily high because the president, first of all, is very polarizing, even on our own soil. And then secondarily to that, he has made very strong moves. The Venezuelan move that sort of died down. But then right after that, the Iranian decision. So this causes a lot of individuals to have a lot of hatred, and they are willing to carry out different plots because of philosophical differences in what this president is doing.
1: Tell me a little bit more about the sheer flurry of gunfire that we heard today. Were you surprised to hear that this was, you know, several dozen shots that were fired off? And also, you have a lot of experience in terms of sniper fire, et cetera. Do you expect that a lot of this was sniper fire, or were these Secret Service agents likely on the ground at a closer range here?
2: I think likely a closer range, because the minute that that gun was produced by the individual, I think that that would have been seen right away by the ground forces. It's possible, obviously, that also sniper forces would have engaged. When you look at this, this is going to happen so quickly that they are going to want to terminate that threat and make sure he doesn't get inside the perimeter, which they did a fantastic job with that. So I'm not at all surprised with the number that each of the individuals who identified this as a threat went ahead and fired. It makes a lot of sense to me.
1: This comes less than a month after the White House Correspondents' Dinner. Jennifer, it seems like everything went to plan today. Obviously, that perimeter today was not breached. What needs to be looked at going forward in terms of security protocols, not just for the president, but for his family and for his cabinet as well?
2: Well, they're going to have to beef it up. I mean, this is just a situation where I think they did an excellent job today, but where did that civilian, who shot that civilian? Was it one of the three shots fired by the individual, or was that friendly crossfire that happened? And that's going to have to be evaluated. So that's of concern, but certainly the fact that the president is safe, the fact that this individual wasn't able to get into a perimeter is a testament to Secret Service's job today.
1: Jennifer Koffendoffer, always appreciate it. I know we'll be speaking throughout the night. Thank you.
2: Thank you.
1: And we are closely tracking this breaking news right now. The two people shot at this hour, one a suspected shooter, the other a civilian, a bystander. And we now know that suspected shooter is dead. We will bring you more breaking news about the shooting in just a few minutes, but stay with us. We have much more on this right after the break.
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1: As veterans, we've dealt with noise, from chains clanking as they're clamped onto cargo to orders coming down the chain of command. 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
17: A live look tonight as we continue to track that breaking news, a shooting near the White House. And here are the latest details coming into our newsroom right now. The Secret Service say that a man walked up to a Secret Service checkpoint, pulling a pistol from his bag and began firing at officers. They then exchanged fire. The suspect, along with an additional bystander, were hit. That suspected shooter is now dead. And right now, it is not clear if the bystander was shot by the suspect or was caught in the returning crossfire. We do want to note that no one breached the White House barriers tonight. The president was in residence. He was inside. He was not at Mar-a-Lago this weekend. For more, we do want to bring in Riverside County Sheriff Chad Bianco, Republican running for governor in the state of California. Sheriff Bianco, I appreciate you being here tonight. And political violence like this, it is frustrating and difficult to hear about. What is your reaction to the reports of this shooting tonight?
18: Yeah, it breaks my heart that we're going through this again and seeing another instance like this. And it's exactly what you just said. This is political violence. And unfortunately, we have to realize and acknowledge that it is being encouraged by politicians, particularly on the left. And the name calling, the rhetoric, the ways that they degrade our president like he is not human is encouraging people, especially this mental illness crisis that we're going through. It's encouraging people to do this. And unfortunately, what you see right now is no one coming out and calling it out for what it is and demanding that it stops.
17: Yeah. And if we have this video queued up, I actually want to play that moment where the gunshot was on.

0: Audible and journalists ran for cover there during that lockdown. Let's take a listen if we have that ready. Our Chris Flanagan on the ground, they're describing hearing dozens of shots, and then there was just this flurry of activity. And of course, you can see a Secret Service with, you know, sniper firearms at the ready running across the lawn there. And Sheriff, it's no secret, you have an extensive law enforcement background. Can you tell us what goes on when something like this happened? I mean, because we do see Secret Service swiftly moving during the events that took place here. What are the procedures?
1: Yeah, so I want to commend them for doing a fantastic job and ending this as quickly as they possibly could. One of the dangers in a situation like this is becoming complacent and you not expecting something to happen. But obviously, with what's been experienced with our president, with the assassination attempts, they are aware, they are looking, they are doing their job. And when this situation presented itself, they ended it how they should, and that's how it should be ended. We want to talk about arresting people and everything else. No, if you're going to bring a gun to the White House and attempt to kill the president or anybody there, you're going to be met a violent death at the hands of warriors and at the hands of heroes, and they did a fantastic job. They have to be watching everyone around there for suspicious activity, for things that just don't fit, big coats where big coats don't belong, people looking in places where they shouldn't be looking, and I just have to say that this ended so quickly, they did a fantastic job.
0: You know, Sheriff, we know the president was at the White House when the shooting occurred. He posted on Truth Social just 2 hours before it happened that he was in the Oval Office. He was working on securing a deal with Iran. Did the president's post possibly compromise his safety tonight? Your thoughts on that?
1: You know, I don't think so. There is fantastic security around the White House. I've been there multiple times in official capacity and as a guest and as a bystander. And the security is amazing. They do a great job. We have to assume that the president is usually at the White House. I know he does a lot across the entire world, but we have to assume he's there. I guess it gives somebody the added benefit of knowing that he's actually inside when he tells us. But if you're going to do harm, you're going to assume that that's the case anyway. No one's going to actually get inside the White House. So that this criminal's intentions were just to go to the White House and shoot the building, I'm sure, or maybe even some of the security there or the Secret Service agents. And it's mental illness. And it's an environment that we find ourselves in where people are encouraging violence toward Republicans and especially our president.
0: Well, let me ask a follow-up question to that, because this is now the second shooting near the president in less than a month now. There was so much discussion after the White House Correspondents' Dinner about security measures needing to be upped even more for the president. Certainly the White House, probably one of the most secure buildings in the world. Do you think that we do need to be looking at how often he goes to Mar-a-Lago? Isn't it much harder to secure a golf course as well, for example? What needs to be done to protect him in your eyes?
1: Yeah, well, I've been there too, and they do a great job of securing him there. I think that the realization where we are is we didn't ever expect this to happen, although they have that job to keep him safe. But now we know it's legitimate and it's on a routine basis. The Secret Service has to be aware constantly, and he does have to care about what he's doing. And now we know that his family does too. It's a crazy place that we have to be in where we are right now with society in decay and believing that political violence is the way to get something done. That's third world country. That is not the United States of America. And I am demanding from every single elected official, you have to come out and you have to be vocal and you have to demand that this stops. Demand the stop of the name calling and this progression of this physical violence.
0: I hear that. I want to get your reaction as well. We see the House GOP posting on X this morning that they're tracking this alleged targeted assassination attempt against Ivanka Trump tied to Iranian terror groups. They're saying that she is safe, but they are denouncing it. Any reaction to that tonight?
1: I mean, it's crazy. It's crazy that we have to live in a world where violence is the answer. It should never be the answer. And this is political violence, which actually even makes it worse. You have other countries that are trying to assassinate our president and the president's family. You have crazy people in the U.S. that are being encouraged to kill elected officials in our country. And this, I don't want to make this about me, but it's including myself. It's crazy that we are in a place where we are having to concern ourselves with what used to just be third world issues.
0: All right, Sheriff Chad Bianco, running for governor of California. Thank you so much for joining us tonight.
1: You're welcome.
0: And as we have been reporting, the president was inside the White House when someone opened fire outside of the White House perimeter. Secret Service firing back, shooting that suspect. But we also know a bystander, a civilian, was caught up in the crossfire. The shooter dying on the way to the hospital. We're going to bring you a live report from the scene of that shooting right after this break.
2: Dear coach.
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0: And you can hear Secret Service there rushing journalists off of the White House lawn just as a shooting was unfolding outside of the perimeter, all as President Trump was inside the Oval working. And we are continuing to monitor this breaking situation. At this hour, our News Nation sources are telling us that a man on 17th in Pennsylvania walked up with a pistol and fired. He didn't make it inside the perimeter because Secret Service fired back at him. A male suspect was shot, as well as a civilian. That suspect is now dead. News Nation's Kelly Meyer has been tracking the scene from D.C. And Kelly, I know you've been speaking with your sources as well. What is the very latest you can tell us?
1: Yeah, well, we actually just got that statement in from U.S. Secret Service with all of the details. They posted this on their X account, and they explained pretty much everything that we had heard from our law enforcement sources. Myself and my colleague Leland Vittert had confirmed that this happened around 6 p.m. here tonight, just a few blocks from where I'm standing right here. This is 17th and D Street, just outside of the White House and the Executive Office Building. This happened on 17th and Penn. This confirms that, saying that shortly after 6 p.m. on Saturday, an individual in the area of 17th Street and Pennsylvania Avenue pulled out a firearm, a weapon from his bag, and began firing. U.S. Secret Service then returned that fire. They struck the suspect, who was taken to an area hospital. And then this is the new detail that U.S. Secret Service just confirmed in the last few moments, that that suspect was pronounced dead when he was taken to the hospital. We also know that another bystander, a civilian, was also shot in this incident. No injuries were sustained by the officers, we are told. We also know, of course, the president himself inside the White House in Washington, D.C. this weekend, a rare weekend that he chose to stay in Washington. But our sources have told us that this suspect never made it through the perimeter of the White House, never even got close. The president is safe. In fact, we just heard from his communications director that he has been in the Oval Office working since the morning through the evening hours, still working at this time. So everybody's safe, from the president to his staff, including U.S. Secret Service. But we do know the suspect that pulled out that weapon is now confirmed dead. Natasha,
0: can you tell us anything more about the bystander who was caught up in all of this? Do we know how they were struck? Were they struck by Secret Service, by friendly fire, or by the suspect themselves? And anything about their gender, their age, their condition tonight?
1: We don't know just yet. As far as what U.S. Secret Service is saying in this statement, they said during the shooting, one bystander was also struck by gunfire. And what we had heard from our sources, myself and Leland Vittert, we had heard that a civilian was also struck and that we were told two people were taken to the hospital, one of those being the suspect and one of those being the civilian. So we don't know the current status, who this person was, and what exactly, what gun they may have been fired by, whether it was, as you said, friendly fire or was it by the suspect in this shooting. But we know at that time, and our colleagues that were on White House grounds, you could hear the gunshots ringing out while some of them were getting ready to go on camera, go live for the news around 6 p.m. Eastern. And then they were all told to rush into the briefing room, which is standard protocol. We've had this happen in terms of kind of lockdown situations at the White House. But a situation like this, just a block away really from where we are standing now and a block away from the White House grounds happening tonight. But we do know that everybody is safe inside the White House, Secret Service. But of course, that suspect now confirmed dead tonight.
0: Natasha. Yeah, and we understand that President Trump was located inside of the Oval Office when all of this unfolded, with aides Stephen Chung, Natalie Harp, Margo Martin, and others when this happened. That's according to law enforcement officials. Any word, additional word from the White House tonight on the president's condition, where he is at this time, and any more information coming directly from the administration?
1: Yeah, directly from the administration, we just saw his communications director take to X and post that the president is still currently working at this hour in the 8 p.m. Eastern hour. He also posted earlier ahead of this saying that the president has been working since this morning. He stayed in Washington to talk with officials as he deals with the conflict in the Middle East and trying to work out a peace deal with Iran. He's been on the phone all day talking with officials in the Middle East. And then this happened outside of the White House. But as far as we know, he continued to keep working. He is safe. His staff is safe, as well as U.S. Secret Service officers that were involved in this, as far as we know. So he continued to work even throughout this, as all of this presence is now just outside of his windows at the White House at this moment. Tasha.
0: Can you help us understand the context of where exactly this happened in relation to the White House, to the perimeter, and

0: to where the president was in the Oval?
1: Yeah, so the 17th and Pennsylvania Avenue area where this happened, that's really an entry point that we go through every day to show our White House badge and then get towards the White House grounds. But then you then have to walk by the Executive Office Building, which would be on your right, and then walk a little bit further to the gates of the White House. So it still is a little bit of a way away from the actual Executive Office Building and the White House itself. And then, of course, the White House itself is contained by the gates. The president is deep within that in the Oval Office or in the residence. So this was still some ways away from where the president was. But this did happen right at the gate where you would enter to get to the grounds, essentially, to start making your way there. And that entrance sometimes is open, the street in front of the White House, sometimes open to the public when the president is not in town. But today he was in town, so they did have extra security, that perimeter extended. And that's where this happened, around 17th and Pennsylvania. So this is 17th and D. So just a few blocks up that way is where this actually took place and where the U.S. Secret Service officers were involved in this in making sure that he was taken down.
0: Yeah, and I'm having a little bit of deja vu with you, Kelly, because, you know, within the last month, you were joining us live with the breaking news of the shooting at the White House Correspondents' Dinner. We are seeing yet another act of what appears on its face to be political violence here. I do want to also note that just this morning, the House GOP posting on X that they are monitoring this alleged targeting assassination attempt against Ivanka Trump, against Trump's family member, and that she is safe, but that attempted assassination plot was tied to Iranian terror groups. Kelly, how significant is this? Help put this into context for us. This level of threat, this level of political violence that we are seeing against the president, his family, and his cabinet.
1: Well, I covered the president during his first term, and certainly didn't experience anything like we have in the last 2 months or so from what we saw really in the last maybe even months, a few weeks with the White House Correspondents' Dinner to today. And even being in Washington, D.C., covering this city and Congress and the White House for the last decade or so, have not seen anything like this. Certainly is something that we have been, you know, watching and making sure that everybody is safe. The U.S. Secret Service always on the grounds here, making sure everybody is protected. But this certainly is seeming to be a heightened threat environment, increased threat from what we saw at the White House Correspondents' Dinner and then, of course, what we are seeing now today. Of course, we do have to learn more details, exactly who this suspect was, what was this motivation. There are a lot of things that we still will figure out in the hours and days to come. But certainly, U.S. Secret Service still reviewing what happened at the dinner and how they can make sure they protect the president. The president also, you know, having his team review how he can be kept safe, even the discussion of whether or not he will wear a bulletproof vest in public, things that he has said he really didn't want to have to do. And then to this moment here, again, can't stress enough that the president and everybody inside the White House is okay. The press on the grounds ran into the briefing room and were under lockdown. Everybody was okay by the quick action of U.S. Secret Service, but certainly a concerning moment for those in D.C. and those that cover the president and are around the president every day.
0: Yeah, certainly. Our Kelly Meyer live there on the ground. We certainly appreciate it. Thank you so much. We do want to bring in Robert McDonald now, former U.S. Secret Service agent. Ronald, appreciate you being here. And right now, we know that the man outside of the White House perimeter apparently walked up to the Secret Service checkpoint. He pulled out his pistol from his bag and began to fire. We see Secret Service returning that fire rather quickly, hitting that suspect. At this time, what do you believe was unfolding on the ground here? And was this protocol followed exactly the way that it was supposed to be?
2: Yeah, good evening, Natasha. Nice to be with you. Look, a lot going on here, a lot that we're going to be talking about for the next couple of days as well as the investigation begins. You know, the Secret Service gets a lot of what we call gate callers. These are individuals who show up at the White House unannounced, sometimes with mental health difficulties, sometimes with drug and alcohol difficulties, looking to either see the president, looking to hurt the president. And they're dealt with at that location, especially the location that your reporter was just describing at 17th and Pennsylvania. You know, now we've got an issue where somebody brandished a weapon and fire was returned by the Secret Service, took down that individual. And then unfortunately, we're hearing that somebody else was struck in that area. There are a lot of people in and around that area, especially on a 3-day holiday weekend, visiting the nation's capital. Unfortunately, one of those people was struck by some type of fire, which will come out in the investigation, whether it was by the perpetrator or by the Secret Service. Secret Service has had a very busy 2 years with a lot of things happening since Butler, down at the golf course, the correspondence dinner, and now this. They've tightened the security around the White House and anywhere that the president's been. They have used this as a reset to make sure that they're being diligent and vigilant in their postings in and around the White House. And I think you're going to see another investigation here and potentially, again, continue changing in methodologies and practices as we move forward with the protection of the president.
0: Tell me more about that. Tell me more about the changing methodologies going forward here. The man tonight did not manage to breach that perimeter at the White House, and the White House in an extraordinarily secure location and building. Tell me about the challenges of securing a location like Mar-a-Lago or golf courses that the president visits.
2: Sure. Well, the Secret Service would really love to keep the president within the 18 acres of the White House for his entire time of his presidency, but that's not the American way. So when he goes to Mar-a-Lago or we go to golf courses, we have to bring our security apparatus and our security platforms with us and try to implement the same level of security that we have at the White House. Is that always a perfect situation? No, it's not. And we try to make sure that we're using the environment and various assets and personnel to provide that protective environment for the president and the president's family wherever he goes. Obviously, with the threat and the intelligence that's out there with Ivanka Trump right now, her protective apparatus is being upped to make sure that any of those threats are going to be mitigated wherever she's going to be traveling to. So we're in a very difficult time now. I'm not a politician or a political scientist, but there's a lot of rhetoric out there that's going on. We've got the war in Iran that's going on. There's a lot of things that are pointing to intelligence-related information towards the Trump family and other protectees of the Secret Service.
0: From what we have learned so far, do you believe that this could have been another assassination attempt tonight?
2: I think we're going to find that out. The investigation has started. You're going to see the FBI step in and investigate the actual actions of the Secret Service because a shooting was involved here and there were a death and injuries. We're doing a lot of looking at the individual now. We're interviewing family. They're looking into his vehicle or any hotel room that he might have been in the area. How did he get to D.C.? Is he from D.C.? Did he recently lose his job? What's going on at home? Is there a drug and alcohol problem? Any of those things, social media posts, they're all being looked at right now in order to put the pieces of the puzzle together in this investigation.
0: Robert McDonald, really appreciate you jumping in and joining us tonight. Thank you.
2: Thank you, Natasha. See you next time.
0: Yeah, absolutely. Yeah, and hopefully not too soon. Well, the White House was briefly on lockdown after the shooting outside of the White House perimeter tonight. President Trump was inside of the Oval Office when all of this unfolded. Secret Service quickly springing into action, shooting and ultimately killing the suspect. But unfortunately, we are learning a civilian was also shot. It is unclear if they were shot by the suspect or during that gunfire exchange with Secret Service. We'll be right back with the very latest updates on this breaking news in just a few minutes.
3: As a parent, you said you'd never give up the convertible.
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8: New leadership at the Fed as Americans worry about the state of the economy. I'm Mike Vaccaro, News Nation Washington Bureau Chief. Kevin Warsh was sworn in as the 17th chairman of the Federal Reserve on Friday. That's where he'll tackle rising inflation, climbing mortgage rates, and a challenging job market.
9: Our mandate at the Fed is to promote price stability and maximum employment. When we pursue those aims with wisdom and clarity, independence and resolve, inflation can be lower, growth stronger, real take-home pay higher, and America can be more prosperous.
8: Warsh, who has expressed support for lowering interest rates, takes the helm at the country's central bank amid mounting concerns. A new report from the University of Michigan suggests record lows of consumer sentiment on the economy, respondents citing the cost of living as their chief concern. I'm Mike Vaccaro, and this is the News Nation Political Minute.
10: We are back with that breaking news, a deadly shooting outside of the White House tonight. This happened at 17th Street Northwest and Pennsylvania Avenue, just blocks away from the White House. And these are the latest details coming into our newsroom tonight. The Secret Service says that a man walked up to the Secret Service checkpoint. He pulled a pistol from his bag and began firing at officers. They then exchanged fire with the suspect, and that suspected shooter is now dead. Now, a bystander was also hit, and investigators are now working to figure out if that person was shot by the suspect or was caught up in the returning crossfire. Now, thankfully, no one breached the White House barrier or perimeter tonight. The president was inside at the time in the Oval Office. For more, we are joined by General Wes Clark tonight, former Supreme Allied Commander in Europe and the head of all NATO forces. It is good to have you back, General Clark, and I know you are very familiar with the White House and the protocol. Can you walk us through the internal protocol after an incident like this? Is the president immediately rushed to an underground bunker? How do security forces secure the chain of command during an active threat right outside of the window?
11: They probably did alert the president. They may have moved him to the underground bunker. They may have also suspected that this could have been a diversion. There could have been another attack coming at a different direction, different means of attack. So the whole White House grounds obviously was put on alert, and it probably took a few minutes to clear, maybe 20, 30 minutes, and then you're back to business as usual.
10: Yeah.
11: But there will be lessons learned from this, obviously, and it's possible that they will further extend the perimeter or extend at least some earlier detection of people who are coming up there. As your previous reporters have said, we don't know if this was a crazy or a serious attack, assassination attempt. We don't know the motive of it. What we do know is that he was armed with a handgun, at least one handgun, and that doesn't sound very serious. It doesn't sound like a serious assassination attempt, but you never know. And the problem, of course, is that one of these attempts then triggers people to think about doing it in a different way and coming back again. And so I think it's a very dangerous cycle of violence that's unfolding here for the United States and our leadership during this period.
10: Mm. You know, this all happened while the president was inside of the White House negotiating the Iran a war peace deal. Do intelligence agencies have to immediately investigate this as a potentially coordinated threat, or is this treated as an isolated domestic incident until proven otherwise?
11: Well, they'll certainly look to see if there's some coordinated threat to

0: U.S. They'll certainly be looking for some Iranian connection or any other foreign government's connection. So they're going to go through his everything he said on social media. They're going to go to where he lived. They're going to look at his home, his environment, his computer, anything he may have there, the books, any correspondence, people he's talked to. They'll go through the phone records. There'll be quite a search here to determine the motive and the connections here. But right now, it's impossible to say what it is.
1: Yeah, and, you know, the geopolitical context is very important to this moment in time. I want to bring up again this tweet from the House GOP posted on X this morning. They said, Ivanka Trump was allegedly targeted in an assassination attempt tied to Iranian terror groups. Thankful Ivanka remains safe right now. The failed assassination plot shows Iran's true colors and why we must make sure they never have a nuclear weapon. They hate America, and they clearly see President Trump as the man standing between them and death to America. That's why they're targeting his daughter. It's sick, they say. Would you describe the threat level as extraordinarily high to Trump, his family, and his cabinet, given the war in Iran right now?
0: I certainly think it's above normal. Now, what adverb or adjective we use to it, that really is a function of the Secret Service and how they categorize these things. But we've known from the start, back in February when this started, that there was a threat of terrorist attack. And you have to believe that it would come after the president and his family. And so they would look for for the weak spot. And Ivanka would clearly be a target, along with Jared Kushner, along with his other children and so forth, and grandchildren. So we know what the way the Iranian regime works, and I think the Republican tweet put it out there pretty clearly. And that's why this agreement that he's working over now is so very, very important, because we know that unless we get the government change there, it's just more of the same. And that's the concern, that we're going to pay them a few billion dollars. We're going to then argue about the nuclear stuff. They're going to continue to assert some kind of control over the Strait of Hormuz. And they're going to continue to want to go after Israel and the United States. And this is a cycle that's got to be broken, because they will eventually get a nuclear weapon if they want it. And they do already have sufficient missiles to really overwhelm Israel's defenses if they choose to in a single shot. So we're in a very, very dangerous period here geopolitically, Natasha.
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1: We continue to track the breaking news tonight. Panic on the White House grounds. Journalists sent running after hearing dozens of gunshots. This happened at 17th Street Northwest and Pennsylvania Avenue, just a block away from the White House. The Secret Service says that a man walked up to the Secret Service checkpoint there, pulling a pistol from his bag and began firing at officers. They then exchanged fire with the suspect. That suspected shooter is now dead tonight. A bystander was also hit. We have live team coverage from the White House just after the break. Stay with us.
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1: Hey, good evening to you, and welcome to News Nation Prime. I'm Natasha Zubes, and we are staying on top of this breaking news tonight. The panic on White House grounds, journalists sent running after hearing dozens of gunshots. And this is what we know. Two adults were shot near 17th Street and Northwest Pennsylvania Avenue. That is just one block away from the White House. Secret Service law enforcement telling News Nation that no one got inside the White House perimeter. They say a man walked up to a checkpoint with a pistol and fired three times. Now, Secret Service then returned fire and a male suspect was taken down. That suspect later died. We know one of the two people shot was transported unconscious and not breathing. We believe that is the suspect who did not survive. But sources also telling us that one of the people shot was a bystander civilian. No word on their condition or identity tonight, or even the conditions of how they were shot, whether it was by the suspect or by Secret Service. As this all unfolded, the White House was briefly placed on lockdown. And we do know the president was inside the White House, inside the Oval when this happened. We do want to bring you some new details just coming into our newsroom in the last 2 minutes. The shooting suspect is being identified as an emotionally disturbed person, according to law enforcement. And that official adding that a, quote, stay away order had previously been issued for this man. News Nation's Chris Flanagan was one of those journalists who had to run for cover earlier in some frightening moments. He joins us live now. Chris, can you describe what happened and what we're learning tonight?
13: And Natasha, good evening. Just a few minutes after 6 o'clock, once finishing our live hit for News Nation at the top of the hour, 6 Eastern time, certainly an unnerving few minutes. We heard a loud pop, a few loud pops. We weren't sure if it almost sounded like firecrackers or perhaps a car backfiring. But then we heard bang, bang, bang after just one shot after another, probably 20, maybe 25 really loud shots, not far from where we are right now in the north side of the White House in North Lawn, what they call Pebble Beach, where all the networks do their live shots. You know, we didn't know what it was, but we heard the Secret Service immediately. They sprang into action, telling everybody, get down, shots fired, get into the press briefing room. They ushered us all in. We were in there for about 45 minutes on a lockdown. We could not get out. We could take video. We could see the Secret Service running across the North Lawn looking for where the shooter was, or perhaps if there were multiple shooters. At that point, we got in there. There were probably about two dozen reporters and photographers and field producers in the room. And none of us knew really what was happening. We all were kind of a little bit in shock. You know, you heard gunshots. You didn't know where they were coming from. You know, if this is a terrorist attack, you don't know what it was. It was really, really pretty frightening. So we were in there for about 45 minutes. The president is home here at the White House. He spent the weekend at the White House. Yesterday, he decided not to go to his son's wedding down in the Bahamas or to his golf course in New Jersey. Instead, he was going to be here to hammer out a potential deal to end the war in Iran. So he has been, we saw him in the military, the Marine, standing guard outside the Oval Office for several hours this afternoon, signifying the president is in the Oval Office in the West Wing whenever we see them there. So we knew the president is here in the White House. Again, this happened a little bit after 6 o'clock. We heard about 25 shots, and about 45 minutes later, they let us out. And you can see the temperature is taking down a little bit. You can just tell by the mannerisms of the Secret Service, because where the shots were fired, where the incident happened, is about 150, maybe 200 yards from where we are diagonally over on 17th and Pennsylvania Avenue here from the North Lawn of the White House.
1: Yeah, I appreciate that context. And we know President Trump today was announcing progress towards a possible deal to end the war with Iran. What more do we know about that?
13: Yeah, Natasha, that's why the president was here at the White House in the Oval Office most of the day with his security team, negotiating team. He posted an update to social media late this afternoon saying he was in the Oval Office where he had a very good phone call with leaders of several Middle Eastern countries on trying to get a deal with Iran and the war potentially. Here's what the president posted on Truth Social, saying an agreement has been largely negotiated, subject to finalization between the United States of America, the Islamic Republic of Iran, and the various other countries. Here it is. In addition to many other elements of the agreement, the Strait of Hormuz will be open. Now, the president also saying he had a call with Israel's Prime Minister Benjamin Netanyahu, which he says also went very well. Well, the president saying final aspects and details of the deal are still being discussed and will be announced shortly, though there is no more specifics about a timetable for that announcement. So a lot happening certainly here at the White House this evening, Natasha.
1: And a disruptive event occurring just a block away tonight. Chris Flanagan reporting live at the White House with that. Thank you. For more, let's bring in Arif Halaby, national security expert. Arif, it's good to see you. And I want to ask about those new details. We're just getting down at the top of the hour here that the shooting suspect is being identified as an emotionally disturbed person. According to a law enforcement official, a quote, stay away order had been issued to this man previously. Tell us more about that sort of context. I mean, would this be a stay away order from the president himself, from this location itself, to stay away from the White House? And when would an order like that be issued?
2: Yeah, in every single administration, every single presidential, even past presidents, they actually have their own internal security teams, intelligence teams, if you will, pulling from all locations, NCIS, Secret Service, FBI, every agency you can think of, to determine what kind of threats, getting pictures, getting online trolling of these folks. But here's what I've seen across the board, Natasha. When I was in Ronald Reagan's security depot in California, like 1990, 1991, you walk inside of that room and the Secret Service have pictures and stories of many people that have current stay away orders, both notified, meaning these people have actually been notified, given and served legitimate orders, and some that are just suspicious enough to keep a picture on their board. So Secret Service at the White House, including past presidents, all have the same kind of detail. Specific threats, imminent threats, they rank them, they track them, and they actually get a chance to decide where these people are in real time today with electronic monitoring.
1: So what happens? Let's say there is electronic monitoring in some cases, but there's really a photo of a person to be aware of. This man approaches the checkpoint, and what is supposed to happen?
2: Well, if the person is recognized, immediately they are supposed to do a takedown order. And I don't mean, physically with a firearm, but it's to be stopped. It's to ask for backup and it's to take them into custody, because if they were given a specific order, if in other words, they were served, they're now breaking the law. It's now a restraining order violation. But if it's somebody who is just on a suspicious alert, they would definitely be heightened. And I will look every single gate at the White House. Anytime somebody walks up, I can't promise you, but I can come pretty darn close to promising you they are probably in the crosshairs of some scope by somebody somewhere in the Secret Service or related agencies. There's somewhere around 20 different police agencies all around Washington, D.C., and those agencies cross-communicate with intelligence and even services. So that's why it's a bit dangerous if you're a civilian walking around. I would not be at all surprised if that civilian was shot with a round from a law enforcement officer.
1: And it is so unfortunate. We're still waiting to hear about the condition of that bystander and certainly thinking about that person who was caught up in all of this tonight. I understand that the president was not at Mar-a-Lago, as he so often is on weekends, nor was he at his son's wedding in the Bahamas taking place. He was in the Oval Office for most of the afternoon. Mm-hmm. We hear Chris Flanagan talking about he's been trying to hammer out this deal with Iran today. That perimeter fortunately not breached in any way today. But what needs to happen going forward? I mean, he was asked before if he would wear a bulletproof vest. He doesn't always stay at the White House as well, which is much easier to secure. He golfs. He goes to Mar-a-Lago. How high is the threat level at this time?
2: Well, for years now, even decades, they've been running three helicopters. There's always decoy helicopters, the Marine One when the president takes off.

0: from the White House. So there's constantly decoy type, measures in place. I don't want to get too much in detail, but there are multiple airplanes. There are multiple vehicles, the beast, if you will. There are multiple motorcades that take place at various times. So whether or not the president is actually in any one of those or on the move, you might recall, Nakasha, I don't know if you heard this, but during the campaign, Trump won. The president's personal airplane was targeted by various terrorist groups, and the president actually was flying in a decoy plane, still having Trump 1 go to different locations. So the men and women flying that plane were quite brave. But they actually had decoy planes for a while to keep the president, the former president at the time, safe.
1: How would you describe the actual threat on the president tonight? I mean, this did occur a block away. The individual pulled out their pistol from their bag at the checkpoint, started firing at officers. At any point, would you describe the president under threat today?
0: Not really, Natasha. Many of the windows in the White House I'd covered earlier today are not real. They're not real windows. And you know that when you go on tour or if you look up any historical archives of the architecture. But it's done for aesthetics. On the inside, there's walls, there's bulletproof walls, et cetera. So they won't get into a lot of detail, but there's actually protection in the presidential Oval Office as well. The windows are quite thick, and so you have protection there. It's really the second and third approach or more that they're worried about. For example, distraction at one gate and a ramming of the other gate, or distraction at one end of the motorcade and an attack at the back end of the motorcade. So these types of things have all been thought of. They're normal tactical moves that you can watch on television or video games. The biggest thing, Natasha, that I see going forward for the president is the ability to have a heightened level of understanding amongst the American media. As a conservative and as a Republican, you know, commentator, I push against our party all the time. But this is substantially due in part to the rhetoric coming out of Hakeem Jeffries and others in leadership positions that are taken seriously, rightfully so, because of their positions and their eloquent speech. But when you have somebody like Chuck Schumer stand on the Supreme Court steps or Hakeem Jeffries talk about the president and taking him out, et cetera, these are very serious things, and I think we have to tone it down, and nobody's listening.
1: Arif, I don't mean to interrupt here. I do want to bring some breaking news to air right now. News Nation's Libby Dean saying that the shooting suspect's name has been identified by a law enforcement source. Libby Dean reporting that source is telling her Neshire Best, N-E-S-I-R-E, Best, is the name of that shooting suspect outside of the White House tonight. That shooting suspect being identified as an emotionally disturbed person who had a, quote, stay away order previously issued for him. I want to talk more about threat level here. I mean, the House GOP posted on X this morning saying that Ivanka Trump was targeted by an alleged Iranian assassination attempt. They're saying she is safe, and there's no reason to believe that these two incidents are connected. But is the level of threat and the geopolitical context of all of this concerning to you at this time?
0: Yeah, we saw General Schwarzkopf and many others in the Bush administration under threat and attack until the day they died or even after leaving office. They have personal security because there are bounties on their head across various administrations. You don't see anything, though, like the president of the United States. He's really bucking the system from NATO all the way to the European relationships to standing up to various tyrants across the world. You don't hear anything from North Korea. I wish we would talk about this. It's like, hey, hello, is anybody paying attention? North Korea is quiet. Why? Because they're serious when it comes to understanding the president of the United States. Look, most administrations were not taken seriously. There was a standard rhetoric. People knew that behind the scenes there were the puppet strings were being pulled by predictable sources. The difference for President Trump isn't that he's reckless as much as he's unpredictable. And that's very important. He's a deal maker. And I think you're going to see his children be subject to serious security risks. And not just at the end of his term, but I think for decades to come, certainly at least a decade, and his grandchildren as well. They're not going to ever have a normal life, not for a very long time.
1: Arif Halaby, always appreciate the context and time. Thank you so much.
0: You're welcome, Natasha.
1: I do want to bring in News Nation's Libby Dean, who is live on the street where the shooting occurred outside of the White House. Libby, I know you've been speaking with your law enforcement sources. What are we learning about this suspect?
2: We've learned the name of that shooting suspect. It's Nazir Best, according to the law enforcement sources that I've been speaking to. Natasha, we've also moved locations. Right now, we're on 18th and Pennsylvania. We were actually up on 17th and H earlier. So we've moved down because this is where the shooting happened at 6 p.m. tonight. And just down, you can't really see it because it's blocked by these police cars right now. But just down this street, right outside what's called the People's House, which is actually a mock-up of the White House that people tour, there is an active crime scene right now. You've got tape up, obviously, right here. And this extends, because we've been walking around the blocks outside of the White House, it extends actually several blocks each way. And this is actually a very similar blockade to what we saw after the White House Correspondents' Dinner. But what we're learning, that new information that we've got, is the suspect's name, and that's Nazir Best, according to the law enforcement sources that I've been speaking to, Natasha.
1: Appreciate that, Libby. How has the scene transformed over the last few hours? And also, what are we learning in terms of this individual, this suspect, being an emotionally disturbed individual, and apparently a stay away order, of course, before they took a pistol out of their bag and started firing at law enforcement, Secret Service at that checkpoint today?
2: Natasha, that is something that my source mentioned just before we did this hit with you, and that is something that we're learning, that emotional order that you were talking about. As far as the scene that you asked about, I do want to show you, of course, we've got FBI on the scene here. There's also the Metropolitan Police Department as well. You can see, I mean, clearly a very large law enforcement presence. You've got them walking down Pennsylvania Avenue. I mean, this is quite the sight to see all of this law enforcement presence and them just walking down after they've looked at this crime scene just down the way there. And I will say another thing that I've learned from my sources tonight, Natasha, President Trump was inside the Oval Office. He was talking to some of his aides, one of those being Stephen Chung, the communications director at the White House, also Margo Martin and Natalie Harp, who is constantly by his side. That is a trio that is constantly with the president, and they were with him when this incident happened, according to the law enforcement sources that I've been speaking to. But of course, it's been a very busy day at the White House. President Trump wasn't even supposed to be in town this weekend. He was supposed to spend the weekend up at Bedminster at his estate there, instead decided to come here back to the White House to work on this potential deal with Iran. And that was, of course, the focus. But now things have shifted. And you're seeing, of course, this very, very large law enforcement presence here on the ground. Natasha,
1: are we hearing anything directly from the White House tonight, just confirming that the president is safe or that he is even back to work? We know he's trying to hammer out this deal with Iran. Do we know anything about his condition or anything tonight?
2: So the communications director who was with the president when this incident happened, according to him, he is now still working in the Oval Office, President Trump. That was a little over an hour ago that he posted that. And, of course, he was trying to hammer out this deal. But it wasn't the first time that the president has been trying to do something and then an incident like this has happened. Think about the White House Correspondents' Dinner just a couple of weeks ago. He was trying to deliver a funny speech that was going to be filled with jabs. Then we saw that take place. And now the president was trying to hammer out this Iran deal. And then this incident took place. It doesn't seem like it really affected what was going on at the White House in the West Wing specifically. Of course, they would have taken those security precautions with the Secret Service. But as far as still working, that's what the president's communications director says he's doing.
1: Yeah, Libby Dean, really appreciate you speaking to those sources and bringing us that breaking information, the suspect's name now released tonight. Thank you. We will be back in just a moment with more updates on the breaking news on the other side of the break. Stay with us.
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1: To the breaking news, and particularly to News Nation's Libby Dean. As we were in commercial break, this interesting situation unfolding, a bullet found, we understand. Libby, what are you seeing on the ground there?
2: Still a very active situation and scene out here, Natasha. And we saw law enforcement gather around this area right here. And I'm going to get my photographer, Chris, to zoom in on what we're looking at. We're not specifically sure what this piece of evidence is. We've got photographers on the ground who were able to zoom in. And some had suggested it was potentially a bullet. Obviously, where that is right now, that cone that you're looking at, that is pretty far from where this incident took place because it was down there. And we're going to flip over here at the outside of the People's House, which is where this actual active crime scene is, and we'll be getting those pictures of that shortly. Of course, the other new thing that we've confirmed, we're waiting for actual confirmation on potentially what this new piece of evidence is that they have put that marker on, but what we have confirmed right now is the suspect's name and then also this emotionally disturbed order that we know that he was put under as well. Those are the things that we're learning more about at this hour is the suspect's name, which I want to get right. Nasir Best, I'm told by law enforcement sources, is the suspect's name in this shooting, this incident that happened outside of the White House at 6 p.m. tonight. The other thing we're learning is he was identified as an emotionally disturbed person, adding that a stay away order had been issued to him previously. So clearly there is some kind of background here. But of course, Secret Service was able to stop him before he got on the White House grounds. And then we know from White House sources that the president was inside the Oval Office when this incident happened. Nicole, or Natasha.
1: Yeah, appreciate that. Libby Dean at that scene. Of course, we are going to be checking back with you regularly through the night. All right, let's continue our coverage right now for the very latest on the shooting at the White House. We are joined by Lieutenant General Russell Honoré, 37-year-old U.S. Army veteran, commander of Joint Task Force Katrina during Hurricane Katrina. It is always good to see you. I appreciate you being here.

0: General Honoré, and walk us through the internal playbook when something like this happens. Is the president immediately rushed to an underground bunker? And how do the geopolitical forces at play here, the active negotiation with Iran that is underway, how does that inform the response to something like this?
1: Yeah, well, the initial assumption by many people is one of our foreign enemies have spurred this attack. But Natasha, I can tell you from my days in the Pentagon, in the National Military Command Center, where we had access to the presidential daily brief, there were daily threats in some weeks of people making threats, and the FBI and the Secret Service would go visit those people, and they would put them on a watch list or a stay away order. But it's not unusual for routine threats to come in terms of verbal or intent, and they get visited by the federal authorities, and the Secret Service have multiple rings of security. As far as the battleground inside the White House, I would not speak to that, but I can assure you I've been to the bunker in the bottom of the White House. There are multiple ways they work the asymmetric threat, and nobody's better at it than our Secret Service and the municipal police in D.C. As far as the speculation and the rhetoric, it happens in every administration. In this case, we've had three confirmed attempts that we've all watched on TV. Thank God the Secret Service got their job and they were not successful. But this is not necessarily coming from foreign governments, but it's coming from actors inside the United States. And we all just need to play this one out and see what happens. And we wish the president good luck in trying to negotiate a peace with Iran. Certainly. And he's at the right place at the White House doing that.
0: Certainly. I want to talk more about these stay away orders that are issued and in place. How does that normally work? That there is some sort of threat that's recognized, whether it's online or through general monitoring, that there is actually a visit, that federal officers will go visit that person and issue a stay away order specifically from the White House grounds or the president. And then that person approaches a checkpoint. And we know this man had a pistol in his bag and brought it out. At that point, isn't it too late? I mean, how does that, can you walk me through that stay away order a little bit?
1: Yeah, that I think you've done a pretty good job of associating how that worked to my understanding of it. But you got right then, we got a lot of people watching threats against the president of the United States. We got the office of the DNI. Their job is to pull foreign intelligence, all U.S., all services intelligence that may have threats against the U.S. or against the president or against members of the cabinet or their families. Then it goes from the DNI to the why we created the Department of Homeland Security with multiple agents across all of government looking for potential threats against the president, against our government, or against our infrastructure. And then any indication using supercomputers, even picking up phone calls where people may use threatening language in the supercomputers. That information is then taken and investigated by the FBI, by the Secret Service, or they send local police to go check that person. It's a very elaborate process. And thank God it's worked up to this point. But, you know, we've had presidents assassinated before. And it's sad to say they become a target. And it's somebody with some outrageous belief that will try to get a gun or use, in today's world, asymmetric tools to try to get to our president. It comes with the job, and thank God we got a great Secret Service that's been very successful so far in keeping this president from being harmed seriously.
0: Lieutenant General Russell Honoré, always appreciate the time. Thank you so much.
1: Blessed Memorial Day weekend to those who gave all. God bless America.
0: God bless America. Thank you. And for more, we are joined by California gubernatorial candidate and San Jose Mayor Matt Mahan. Mayor Mahan, It feels extraordinary that you were on the air with me, I mean, live less than a month ago during the White House Correspondents' Dinner shooting when that chaos began. We didn't even know what was happening. We interrupted the commercial break and came back just to see absolute chaos and fear in that ballroom. And then we have you booked to come back tonight, and there appears to be this potential act of

0: political violence again, the shooting a block away from the White House. What is your reaction to this latest shooting?
1: Well, Natasha, you're absolutely right. It's like deja vu. I mean, thank you for having me back on, but the circumstances again are incredibly concerning. And I'll just say, as I said a month ago, there is no room for violence in our politics. We you know, obviously in this case, it sounds like this person was known, that there may be a mental health issue, but nonetheless, it's important to always reaffirm we never achieve anything in our politics in America through force, through violence. And I'm glad the president's safe. I'm a critic of him on policy, but I never want to see even political opponents who I strongly oppose ever be harmed. And my heart's with the bystander as well. I've been reading reports, listening to your news coverage, and I really feel for that bystander and their family, and I'm hoping for the best for
0: absolutely,
1: them.
0: Absolutely, absolutely. You know, just a few moments ago, we had national security expert Arif Halabi on our air. He really called for rhetoric being toned down, but specifically from the left. I mean, he talks about Hakeem Jeffries. He names Chuck Schumer here. How do you respond to that sentiment, this idea that, you know, this is a left-on-right rhetoric that is threatening this administration? Do you have a response to that?
1: Well, look, we're never going to move forward as a country if our answer is it's the other side's rhetoric, because maybe it's because I'm all the way here on the West Coast and have a little bit of distance from Washington, but I see and hear the rhetoric from both camps. And let's be honest, we've got partisan extremism on both ends of the spectrum from members of both parties. And the truth is, we've got to find a way to come together. And I believe, and the reason I'm running for governor of California, I believe the way to bring Americans together is to talk about what government can do to make people's lives better, how we expand opportunity. In my state, California, we've got incredible people, incredible weather and companies and universities, but we have our challenges. And when people can't afford the cost of housing, the cost of gas, they turn toward more radical solutions or easier answers. And I'm trying to bring people together around real solutions to our biggest challenges, just as I've done as mayor of one of the largest cities in the country.
0: Yeah. And, you know, it does stand out that many of these threats against the president and the administration that we're seeing seem to be domestic in nature. And certainly there is a mental health component involved in many of these cases. And it appears again tonight, this man being described as emotionally disturbed. But people seem to not be okay. I mean, why do you think that we're seeing this level of political violence and this level of discontent, uncontrolled anger, hopelessness, helplessness in our country right now?
1: Well, Natasha, I don't think there's an easy answer to that. I think our political leaders have, in many ways, failed us, have offered easy answers. We're all right and peer, and the other side is evil and is the cause of our problems. And the truth is, our problems are more complicated. That's why, as a candidate for governor here in California, I'm constantly trying to break down issues for people. We've got an entire generation of young people here in California who don't feel like they're going to be able to ever achieve home ownership in their version of the American dream. And it's why I've been very clear about the exact steps we need to take to make it faster, easier, more cost-effective to build housing. When people have access to the things they need, to opportunity, high-quality schools, housing they can afford, good-paying jobs, I think you see less of a draw toward those more radical political views. And so I'm really focused on making California work for working people again, starting with a suspension of the nation's highest gas tax, which is deeply unfair to rural people, low-income folks who can't afford an EV. And I think we've got to get back to basics in California and make sure the money we're spending and the programs we're running are actually making people's lives better. I think that's the best antidote to this rising populism and division in our country.
0: Mayor Matt Mahan, really appreciate a gubernatorial candidate in the state of California. Have a great night.
1: Thank you so much. You as well.
0: And we're staying on top of this breaking story right now. The shots fired outside of the White House. Law enforcement sources telling us that that shooting suspect is being identified, a man by the name of Nazir Best. He's being described as an emotionally disturbed individual. President Trump inside the Oval Office when those shots began ringing out. That suspect is dead tonight. A bystander was also shot. We have another live report with News Nation's Kelly Meyer live at the White House when we come back.
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0: You can hear Secret Service there rushing journalists off of the White House lawn just as that shooting was unfolding outside of the perimeter around 6 p.m., all as President Trump was inside the Oval Office working today on a deal with Iran. We are continually monitoring the situation, and this is the latest information coming into our newsroom right now. Law enforcement sources identifying the suspect as Nazir Best. describing him as an emotionally disturbed person. We know there was apparently a stay-away order in place for that man, and the suspect is dead tonight. Also, a bystander was shot. No word on their condition. But you can see these images of law enforcement tending to a man on the ground. News Nation's Kelly Meyer has been tracking the scene closely from D.C. And Kelly, what is the very latest you can tell us tonight?
7: Yeah, we actually were just talking with one of the photographers that was here on the scene. We are at 17th and D. They were over at 18th near Pennsylvania, where my colleague Libby Dean and the team are over on that side. They were saying that they had just found one of the bullets from today, and then a cone was placed there by the police in that area. So we know that there were several rounds fired. We know that three were fired from that suspect, and then Secret Service then fired back. And that's what our colleagues that were on the White House lawn at that time heard, gunshot after gunshot, and then were told to get inside the White House briefing room when this all happened around 6 p.m. Eastern here in Washington, D.C. tonight. As you mentioned, we are now learning the name of that suspect. We know he is now deceased, 21-year-old Nazare Best. They say that he was mentally ill, emotionally disturbed, and was someone that approached the Secret Service officers there on 17th and Pennsylvania, just a few blocks from here. And I know we were talking earlier, Natasha, that that is one of the areas that we use to get into the grounds, to get into the perimeter of the White House. Now, it was still some feet away, some block away, really, from the White House grounds, from the executive office building. There still was a walk from there to get there. And we know the president himself was at the White House tonight. He actually is still working in the Oval Office. We just heard from his team. He has been working there through the day, including through the activity that has been going on outside of the White House for the last several hours, Natasha.
0: All right, Kelly Meyer, live in D.C., we certainly appreciate it. And we are continuing to track this breaking news, that shooting just a block away from the White House. The president is safe tonight. We'll be right back.
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0: Closely track that breaking news tonight. This shooting a block away from the White House around 6 p.m. and the very latest details we know at this time. That suspected shooter is dead and now identified as a 21-year-old Nazir Best. Law enforcement describing him as emotionally disturbed, saying he was in fact issued a stay away order. A bystander also shot in all of this, but that incident, as you can see, causing chaos on the White House lawn. There, reporters sent scrambling today, and there was also a lockdown for a time. For more, we are joined by former FBI Special Agent and U.S. Navy SEAL Jonathan Gilliam. It is good to see you, Jonathan. And again, the suspect, sources identifying as Nazir Best, labeled as emotionally unstable. He was issued the stay-away order from the White House. What is your reaction to him still being able to get to the, walk up to this checkpoint to take out a pistol from his bag and start firing?
1: Well, I think we need to really start looking at people when, especially people who target specifically the White House and come there. It's one thing for somebody to be 1,000 miles away and make a threat. But when somebody is known to Secret Service in that area and they have been in areas where they're not supposed to be, that they're showing signs of mental instability and making threats. And I've read that he thought he was a messiah. I've read, you know, several different possibilities there. We need to start taking a look at how these people can be legally committed, held, and evaluated, because this is what can happen. And I've dealt, when I was in New York City with the FBI, I saw numerous individuals who, once they get focused on, for some strange reason, the FBI, the CIA, you know, they start saying that they're Jesus, or they focus on the president and the White House. Those things should be taken very seriously, because they become inundated with that focus. And but it is good to see that the shots were effective, that the Secret Service took, that that they identified the threat and eliminated it. I would like to have seen potentially, I'm not trying to second guess them, but the fact that he was able to pull a weapon out and utilize that weapon for three rounds causes me a little bit of pause, and potentially they need to evaluate that whole thing, which I'm sure they will.
0: Yeah, tell me more. Tell me why that gives you pause. So he was able to walk up to the checkpoint, he pulls the pistol out of his bag, and he fires three rounds successfully.
1: Anybody who, first of all, anybody who's approaching an area that is where Secret Service is located, where they are right there, that individual is within a proximity of the secret of the White House and with the Secret Service, where any movements should be kind of looked at as suspicious. Because if you've been to the White House, the Secret Service isn't just milling about hundreds of yards away from the White House. They're in very specific locations, and quite frankly, I think too close to the White House where their perimeter is located. And so when people approach them, we've seen numerous times, whether it's a car, whether it's somebody walking up, people don't just walk up to the Secret Service and to that location. They just don't do it on a regular basis. So anybody that is approaching should be similar to a military base. If you were to walk up to a military gate, they're going to instantly look at you as though you're up to something. It doesn't mean they're going to shoot you, but they should immediately start looking and be on the alert, where they may have to pull a weapon and use that weapon. Now, they were able to respond, you know, after he pulled the weapon and was able to get three shots off. But I would like to see a more aggressive stance, where they are at the ready, where if that individual makes a move, he's shot before he's able to get a shot off.
0: And do you think we need to look at an expanded perimeter around the White House?
1: I think we do. And I was listening to some of your guests earlier, and I don't agree with some of the things that they're saying. I mean, politics to the side, when it comes to security, and I would say the same for the press. I'm watching all these media people run, and they really need to start looking at this from the attacker's point of view, which that's what I talk. I do threat assessments all the time. We need to look at what's the max effective range of a weapon. We need to start putting perimeters at that that distance. And then people that are, for instance, the media that are in there, you know, I have a friend who is in the ballistic shield business. They have ballistic curtains. All those little cabanas that you see there where the media sits, those could have ballistic.

0: plastic curtains that they could pull. And quite frankly, they don't know what's going on. So as they run, they could be running directly into the gunfire. So we need to start looking at the technology that's out there and how we do these things and start incorporating some of these things. As we saw with the attempted assassination at the hotel at the press dinner, things have gotten very lax, and I don't think they've really changed since Butler, Pennsylvania, and then the next attempt, and then the next attempt. We need to start taking this very seriously and putting politics aside and concentrate on security and securing these locations.
1: Well, and you know, General Wesley Clark was on our air earlier tonight. He brought up something that I thought was really interesting, which is the idea that even though this seems to be a solo man with a pistol, that the way that one needs to consider and think about something like this is that that could be an initial distraction, and there could be a second wave or another attack coming. Does that go through your mind at all, especially as we are watching the video coming into our newsroom of just this blind panic and journalists running across the lawn and trying to get to safety, and all of the information just simply isn't at hand yet?
0: It always comes into my mind because, again, that's what my company does. We're a crisis management threat assessment company and protection company. So when I see these things, I think back to Eric Rudolph. Eric Rudolph was one man, and he bombed abortion clinics, and he literally set up explosives so that when they responded, they would get hit by another IED. And that could be what happens in these situations. That guy could be crazy, but he could be manipulated by other forces. And when he did something, they could have a secondary device waiting to go off. And, you know, this is a dangerous situation. Anytime you have the president and the vice president within a certain area, which I don't know if the vice president was there, but I saw a video where he was coming back to Washington, D.C., other cabinet members. This really shows me that that old adage, that's not how we do it. That's what keeps things from changing and improving.
1: I hear it. Jonathan, I'm so sorry. I'm being told that we have a hard wrap here, but I can always go speaking with you for so much longer. I appreciate it. Thank you so much. And more breaking news coverage when we come back.

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3: New leadership at the Fed as Americans worry about the state of the economy. I'm Mike Vaccaro, News Nation Washington Bureau Chief. Kevin Warsh was sworn in as the 17th chairman of the Federal Reserve on Friday. That's where he'll tackle rising inflation, climbing mortgage rates, and a challenging job market.
4: Our mandate at the Fed is to promote price stability and maximum employment. When we pursue those aims with wisdom and clarity, independence and resolve, inflation can be lower, growth stronger, real take-home pay higher, and America can be more prosperous.
3: Warsh, who has expressed support for lowering interest rates, takes the helm at the country's central bank amid mounting concerns. A new report from the University of Michigan suggests record lows of consumer sentiment on the economy, respondents citing the cost of living as their chief concern. I'm Mike Vaccaro, and this is the News Nation Political Minute.
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9: Oh, when you're sharp, everything goes.

0: At this point, it seems like what we know from law enforcement is the fact that there was that stay away order. And then also he was an emotionally disturbed person. We don't know if that's specifically from Secret Service that had identified him previously and made that contact. I think those are the details and the questions that are going to be asked in the hours to come, as this is a very active crime scene still at this point, Natasha.
1: And tell us more about what the president was doing, where he was at the time. And I know that you've been hearing from the White House communications director. What are they saying tonight?
0: Well, Natasha, the president wasn't even supposed to be in town, but he actually canceled his trip to Bedminster and was inside the Oval Office when this incident happened. What I'm hearing from law enforcement sources is he had three aides in the room when this took place: Margot Martin, Stephen Chung, and Natalie Harp, all key people who consistently surround the president, and they were in the Oval Office when this took place. That means he was in the West Wing, which is even closer than the residence to where this took place, because we're on the West Wing side entrance of the White House currently. But according to his communications director, who is Stephen Chung, who was in the room with him, the president is still inside the Oval Office working, because the reason he canceled his trip to Bedminster was to stay here in D.C. and work on a potential deal to end the Iran war, and was working the phones inside the Oval Office today, speaking to the Israeli Prime Minister Benjamin Netanyahu, those Arab leaders as well. And that's likely still what's happening inside the Oval Office at this hour, with this active crime scene really just feet away, Natasha.
1: Yeah, I appreciate that context. And very quickly, Libby, any additional information about this bystander, the civilian who we understand was shot as well? I know we're waiting to hear where that fire originated, their condition, their identity tonight, and also help us understand, this is Memorial Day weekend. Is it typical for these areas, these checkpoints, for there just to be bystanders and civilians just standing around in these areas?
0: Incredibly typical, Natasha. This is a very highly trafficked area for pedestrians. You're right outside some of the biggest landmarks in the country. We're just near the Lincoln Memorial, which they're actually doing those renovations to. So it is incredibly normal for a lot of people to be trafficking through this area. But I will mention, as you can tell, it's a very rainy and cold night here in D.C. It was a rainy and cold day as well, which had a lot of people staying inside. But of course, unfortunately, that bystander was struck. Those are the details that we're going to want to learn. The name, their condition, and at this point, all we have right now is the suspect's name, Natasha.
1: All right, Libby Dean, live at that scene. We certainly appreciate it, and she's continuing to speak with her sources as well. Libby, thank you so much. And we know a number of reporters were outside the White House, of course, at the time of the shooting, and it really sent them scrambling for cover. News Nation's Chris Flanagan, one of those journalists who was there today, and he joins us live tonight. Chris, can you tell us more about what happened?
2: Natasha, good evening. Yeah, it was just about 6 o'clock, a few minutes after 6. I had just gotten done with a live shot for News Nation. Our 6 p.m. Eastern hit, and we heard a loud bang, couple loud bangs. Thought perhaps maybe it was a car backfiring or a gunshot. But then we heard just rapid shots, probably 20, 25 extremely loud shots. It sounded like it was right behind where we are. We're in the north wing of the White House, an area called Pebble Beach, where all the correspondents and networks do their live shots. It was actually about 150 yards from where we are, but it sounded like it was right behind us. Our team here, we kind of froze, didn't know what it was. And then the Secret Service, they came out and swarmed the area, told everybody, get down, and then yelled at us, get into the press briefing room, gunshots, gunshots, get into the press briefing room. Everybody ran. We've seen the video, everyone hustling in there. We were put on lockdown for about 45 minutes. We couldn't get out. We could see the Secret Service on the north lawn of the White House, scurrying, running around, looking for where the possible shooter could have been. At this point, we're inside. We didn't know if it was one shooter, a team of shooters. You have no idea what was happening because, as Libby had mentioned, the president is home. He is at the White House this weekend. So obviously everything's heightened. But again, we stayed in there for about 45 minutes. And the first 10 or 15 minutes was really kind of dicey. You didn't know what was happening. There was no information coming in because the shooting had just happened moments before. And then about 15, 20 minutes later, you could see some of the Secret Service just walking around. They weren't as heightened. So they let us out about 45 minutes later, and there's just a huge police presence, again, about 150, 200 yards from where we are right now at the corner of 17th and Pennsylvania Avenue here in Washington. But yeah, it certainly was a pretty nerve-wracking, few minutes here at the White House.
1: Yeah, of course, and especially with the context of the White House Correspondents' Dinner being less than a month ago. I mean, this is just such a heightened moment and a heightened geopolitical moment as well. And to that end, I do want to ask, the president just today posting on

0: Truth Social, that he's in the Oval, that he's making progress towards this possible deal to end the war with Iran. What do we need to know about this?
1: Yeah, Natasha, that's right. The president opting to stay in Washington this weekend, not go down to see his son get married or go to his golf course in New Jersey. The president posting on social media late this afternoon saying he had a very good phone call with leaders of several Middle Eastern countries trying to get a deal done. Here's what he said on Truth Social, saying the agreement has been largely negotiated, subject to finalization between the United States of America, the Islamic Republic of Iran, and various other countries. In addition, he added many other elements of the agreement. The Strait of Hormuz will be open. So again, that was the president on Truth Social this afternoon. Also saying on Truth Social, he had a phone call with Israel's Prime Minister Benjamin Netanyahu, which he says went very well as well. So President Trump saying the final aspects and details of the deal still being discussed and they'll be announced shortly. So we're not sure exactly what shortly means. Perhaps tomorrow. We'll have to wait and see, but we'll see more specifics on that. But certainly a lot happening both in the Oval Office and outside, the North Lawn here of the White House on this Saturday evening, Natasha.
0: I appreciate you tracking all of that and so glad you are safe. Chris Flanagan with that tonight. Thank you so much. And for more on the incident outside of the White House, we're bringing back in Jennifer Koffendoffer, former FBI special agent and News Nation Law and Justice contributor. Jennifer, great to have you sticking with us on this, because since we last spoke, we have these new details. That shooter being identified as 21-year-old Nazir Best. He's being identified as an emotionally disturbed person. And according to a law enforcement official, that stay away order had been issued for him previously. Tell us more about that. What can we infer with that information? And why would an order like that likely be issued?
2: Well, likely these orders are issued when you have an individual that comes by the White House making either threatening comments or causing some harassing type behavior. They will issue these orders to stay away. It's not something that's necessarily going to be followed by the person, but at least it gives a history and a documentation of what's happened. And I think that that's going to be interesting looking ahead at how many times he was there. And Natasha, I'm also very curious as to whether there were any writings by this individual, whether there was really planning or something that was more spur of the moment.
0: Yeah, and certainly that will be investigated. You know what strikes me, Jennifer, is that you and I have spoken at length before about how sometimes restraining orders can actually cause a person to become even more fixated on an individual, and they often don't work. I mean, at the point where you are face to face with that person, that piece of paper is really not going to do much. Is a stay away order somewhat similar? Can it risk a person triggering that person becoming even more fixated? And can it prevent them from walking up, taking a pistol out of their bag and successfully firing three rounds?
2: You know, absolutely, Natasha. You bring up a great point, and we have talked about this at length. That piece of paper oftentimes serves to ignite somebody and make them even more irritated with the situation. And as you said, and as we've seen tonight, it did not help this individual. It did not stop him from shooting three times.
0: A civilian, also struck in the crossfire between the suspect and Secret Service. You know, we are thinking of this person and their family. How awful. How common is it for an innocent bystander to get caught up when there are 20 or 25 shots, this flurry, as Chris Flanagan was just reporting on? And how does this part of the investigation proceed tonight?
2: Well, if you look at it, you have one individual there and all these individual Secret Service agents that would have been firing away from the White House and toward the area where individuals would be, in other words, civilians. And that's always problematic because bullets go through people. Also, bullets, when somebody's moving and the Secret Service officers are moving, it's very difficult to hit your mark, unfortunately. And we've heard 25 rounds, maybe even more, that were fired. So extremely dangerous situation in a congested area like this corner.
0: I mean, and certainly it may be fortunate that the weather is inclement tonight and it is cold and blustery out there, because this is a Memorial Day weekend and people go and they see the White House and they stand outside and they go to those checkpoints. I want to get your opinion, because we had Jonathan Gilliam on the show a moment ago and he said he was disturbed by a couple of things tonight. He says, one, that the suspect managed to fire three shots at a checkpoint with so many law enforcement present. incident. And two, you know, we have that video of the journalists just running away, trying to take cover. And, you know, Chris Flanagan's describing, he said no one knew what was happening at that time. Jonathan saying, you know, this could have been a diversion. This could have been the first of a couple waves. What are your thoughts on those couple of points?
2: Well, he brings up good points, but action is so much faster than reaction, and there is no way to stop somebody. Actually, I'm surprised more rounds were fired. Only three. Again, you can fire three rounds in less than a second, Natasha, if you're a good shot. So it's very quick that all of this is happening. But to his point, there could have been more people involved in this, and thankfully it seems to be this lone gunman.
0: Given all the details of the shooting so far and how early this is, what is standing out to you so far in this investigation?
2: You know what's standing out, again, I will say, just the presence of him right there, knowing the president was going to be there. Many people know that his son was getting married and that it would be unusual for him to be there. So that makes me think he was really tracking that. I also truly believe that he knew he would not get past this perimeter, and it seemed to be kind of a suicide by cop in conjunction with making this stand at that corner.
0: Yeah, I mean, the president himself posted on Truth Social today that he is in the Oval Office and he's working out this deal with Iran. Do we need to look at not revealing specific locations, or he's the biggest public figure we have in this country and he's going to be at the White House and that is what it is?
2: You know, he's going to do what he wants, certainly. But it is a terrible security issue and trouble for the Secret Service when he is vocal about where he's going to be. I'm sure Secret Service is saying, please don't tell people your location because it makes things problematic. But that's not the kind of president that President Trump is. He wants to be fully transparent, and that makes him even more of a security risk.
0: Certainly not. All right, Jennifer Akoffendoffer, so grateful that you were here with us tonight. Thank you so much.
2: Thank you, Natasha.
0: And we are staying on top of this breaking story tonight. This threat thwarted thanks to the quick action of Secret Service tonight. Those shots fired a block away from the White House, and that suspect now identified by law enforcement sources as Nazir Best, a 21-year-old man, is deceased tonight. A possible projectile found at that scene. You see that on the left side of your screen. Our continuing coverage returns in just moments.
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12: New leadership at the Fed as Americans worry about the state of the economy. I'm Mike Vaccaro, News Nation Washington Bureau Chief. Kevin Warsh was sworn in as the 17th chairman of the Federal Reserve on Friday. That's where he'll tackle rising inflation, climbing mortgage rates, and a challenging job market.
13: Our mandate at the Fed is to promote price stability and maximum employment. When we pursue those aims with wisdom and clarity, independence and resolve, inflation can be lower, growth stronger, real take-home pay higher, and America can be more prosperous.
12: Warsh, who has expressed support for lowering interest rates, takes the helm at the country's central bank amid mounting concerns. A new report from the University of Michigan suggests record lows of consumer sentiment on the economy, respondents citing the cost of living as their chief concern. I'm Mike Vaccaro, and this is the News Nation Political Minute.
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21: 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Inside.
22: Okay, sir. We are journalists. I'm so sorry. We are journalists. We are just trying to record. I understand, sir. I understand, sir.
21: Inside.
22: Okay, sir. I understand.
0: And you can hear Secret Service there getting journalists off the White House lawn as the shooting was unfolding outside of the perimeter. A gunman who is now dead tonight firing at Secret Service at this checkpoint. We learned in just the last hour that person is being identified as Nazir Best, a 21-year-old being described as emotionally disturbed. This all happening as President Trump was there. He was working in the Oval Office today. He is unharmed tonight. He is apparently still working. As we know, there is a lot going on geopolitically, the war in Iran and an attempted deal. For more, we are joined by Michael DeGusse, a former special agent with the U.S. Secret Service. I'm so grateful you're here tonight. Tell us what is supposed to happen when someone approaches these Secret Service checkpoints, especially if they have a stay-away order.
23: Yeah, well, thanks for having me. It really comes down to a couple of factors. Are they coming through the checkpoint? Or are they staying on the other side where general public's allowed to be? Outside those fences, you know, it's kind of the rule of thumb is a right to be, right to see. So if somebody's allowed to be out there on the sidewalks and walk around, generally speaking, anybody's allowed out there.
0: You know, Reuters is reporting the suspect was an emotionally disturbed person, that a stay-away order had been issued to him previously. How does an order like that typically get issued, and what is it supposed to prevent him from doing?
23: Yeah, those things are issued based on evidence and threats, issues, comments, actions. All that kind of compounds and filed with the courts, and you get those orders issued. They're supposed to do exactly what it says, which is keep somebody away from a person, place, or thing. And obviously, in this case, that didn't work. And paper like that tends to, I think I heard in your last segment, you know, people get incited by those things. They get somewhat irritated. So this case, the stay-away order didn't do the job of keeping them away.
0: We had a previous guest, Arif Halaby, say every person who walks up to that checkpoint is being watched through a scope. And then another guest, Jonathan Gilliam, saying that he is disturbed that the suspect was able to take out a pistol from his bag and fire three shots at Secret Service. Do you have any thoughts on that?
23: Yeah, saying everybody's looked at through a scope, I think that's inferring that you have the counter-sniper teams on top of the White House, and they're generally scanning the areas. But you have a lot of things that go on out there, from people and technology scanning and looking at those crowds in different areas of the White House complex. And until something like that happens where somebody pulls a gun, And getting three shots off when you pull a handgun out is really pretty simple to do as far as pulling a trigger and firing three rounds. Having it looked at through a scope, absolutely. Having people on the ground outside of there looking, you bet. And I think what you saw play out, though, is that nothing came through the checkpoint. And despite somebody getting out there with a stay-away order, pulling a handgun and firing three rounds off, the service did its job and put the threat down.
0: Yeah, the service absolutely did their job. From the perspective of Secret Service, on a more personal level, what is likely going through their minds tonight, especially as a civilian bystander was also shot tonight?
23: Yeah, that's a tough question to answer. I mean, those are things where one mission accomplished and you're worried about the next. So what's the next threat? What's the next issue we got to deal with as you put this one in the rearview mirror? And then, of course, everybody is out there. I'm sure heart goes out to the civilian that got shot as well. But this is one of those things where you just never know when lightning's going to strike and is today the day my metal gets tested. And having the suspect fire three rounds off and the service put it down, in the span of pulling a gun and firing it three rounds at the White House, and then that person getting put down, they're doing their job.
0: Absolutely. You know, this comes hours after President Trump posted that an agreement, he says, was largely negotiated between Iran and the United States. Yeah. This also comes after the House GOP posted on X this morning saying that Ivanka Trump was allegedly targeted by an Iranian assassination attempt. She is safe and no reason to believe that, you know, the shooting at the checkpoint today is connected to this. But is the level of threat and geopolitical context concerning to you for the president, his family, and his cabinet tonight?
23: Look, I think it's always a concern. Yes, with what's going on with Iran and the geopolitical issues around the world. Yeah, obviously these things are happening routinely. But you're dealing with the service, which is the best in the business at what they do. And the president is safe. He's in the complex there. Everything that happened outside of the checkpoint was outside of the complex. I think every protectee that the service gets, they take very seriously. The leads do their job, the plans, the orchestration, the coordination, the logistics. And you've seen this time and time again over the last, you know, several months or a year. As these attempts keep happening and these threats keep coming up, they keep getting put down and knocked down. And that's what I mean when the service sees it, they hit it, deal with it, put it in the rearview mirror, and they're worried about the next one.
0: Michael DeGusse, a former Secret Service, really appreciate the perspective tonight. Thank you.
23: Thanks for having me.
0: And we are staying on top of this breaking story. Of course, the shots fired outside of the White House. Reporters sent scrambling after this man, now identified as 21-year-old Nazir Best, pulled out a pistol from his bag and began shooting at Secret Service. Law enforcement sources telling us that shooting suspect is dead, described as an emotionally disturbed person. President Trump inside the Oval Office when the shots began ringing out. We have another live report outside of the White House in just moments. Stay with us.
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0: You can hear those orders to move coming from Secret Service there, rushing journalists off of the White House lawn just as a shooting was unfolding outside of the perimeter, all as President Trump was inside of the Oval Office working on a possible deal with Iran tonight. We are closely monitoring the situation, and at this hour, our News Nation sources are telling us that a man walked up to a Secret Service checkpoint with a pistol and fired. He is being identified as 21-year-old Nazir Best. He did not make it inside of the perimeter because Secret Service returned fire. That suspect was killed. A civilian bystander was also shot in all of this. We are still waiting for any word on their condition tonight. News Nation's Kelly Meyer has been closely tracking the scene from D.C. for us tonight. And Kelly, what's the very latest?
26: Yeah, Natasha. So we are here at 17th and D Street in Washington, D.C. It's just a few blocks from where this all happened on 17th and Pennsylvania. You can see there is still a police presence here, U.S. Secret Service here behind us, blocking off that road just a few blocks away from here where this all happened around 6 p.m. Eastern tonight. We were talking with law enforcement sources earlier who confirmed that this man approached Secret Service, pulled out a weapon out of his bag and began firing. I'm told three shots fired before U.S. Secret Service then returned fire. And those were the shots that our colleagues on the White House grounds heard and then had to run into the White House briefing room and were put immediately on lockdown while they figured out what happened. We later learned that this suspect, as well as one civilian, were taken to the hospital. We know later that suspect was confirmed deceased by United States Secret Service. And this all happening just a block away from the White House while the president was inside the White House. It's one of those rare weekends where the president remained in Washington, D.C. As you said, he was working on the Iran deal all day. We just heard from his communications director that as of 1 hour ago, he was still inside the Oval Office Well, all of this activity was happening outside. The president, his team, everyone safe, as well as the U.S. Secret Service officers that were involved in this. We know that that man didn't even get on the perimeter of the White House grounds because they were able to stop him before he did, Natasha.
0: Yeah, okay. Oh, can't stop, won't stop, that initial word coming from the communications director tonight. Kelly, this is less than a month since I was with you on air on this show. You were at the White House correspondents' dinner when another shooting happened in proximity to the president. Can I ask, what went through your mind when you saw the reporting coming down this evening of this close proximity shooting a block from the White House?
26: Yeah, certainly scary. You know, we have a text thread with the White House group, with News Nation, and immediately saw the text from our producer on the ground saying, we just heard shots, we're running into the briefing room. And, you know, your heart drops, you think, what is going on? There are times, Natasha, where there are those false alarms, where we're called into the briefing room just in case. I remember there was just something just a few weeks ago where there was another man spotted with a gun that U.S. Secret Service had tracked down to the National Mall area. That happened just a few weeks ago, and we were called into the briefing room then. So we know that they do this out of an abundance of caution, but it wasn't until later that we really saw the video starting to come in from our team, reporters running by our camera. You heard the shots ringing out in some of those videos that our colleagues were posting. So then you began to make calls and talk to law enforcement sources, talk to folks in the administration and try to figure out what happened here. And then that's when we ran down here to the scene. But we were just looking back in the calendar. It was just 4 weeks ago tonight that that shooting happened at the White House Correspondents' Dinner when we were on air, similar like this, just following when that person tried to get into the room where the president was, where the vice president was, and members of his cabinet. So certainly something that is seeming to continue to happen and is a concern for the White House, something that they have been watching and wondering how they can make sure they keep the president and the team safe. And this is something that U.S. Secret Service, they're still looking into what happened in that incident just a few weeks ago. And now, of course, what happened tonight, they'll be looking into as well. But we know in this moment, U.S. Secret Service acted immediately, quickly, and were able to take down that suspect that was trying to get in the perimeter.
0: Yeah, and Kelly Myra jumping into action for us tonight. We always appreciate it. Thank you so much. Live at that scene in D.C. For more on the White House shooting, we are joined by Vice Admiral Robert Harward on this, former Deputy Commander of the U.S. Central Command, retired U.S. Navy SEAL. It is good to have you here as always. And I want to get your perspective here because we are learning the suspect is being deemed emotionally disturbed. He did have this prior stay away order issued against him for the White House. How concerning is it for a known individual with that kind of order that he got right up to this perimeter checkpoint with a firearm?
3: Well, this is the White House is as much a national monument as anything else, the Washington Monument, the Jefferson. So tourists and people flowing around it each and every day, there's sidewalks that people can pass. So this is a tough problem for the Secret Service. And it doesn't surprise me that someone could come up to it. But the perimeter is sound and the professional of the Secret Service, as in this case, responding into instantly to address the threat, but it's going to be tough unless they won't push out the block off the roads, block off sidewalks to make a bigger standoff area, and that thereby denying tourists and other people who want to see the White House, be it from a distance.
0: Would you be in favor of an expanded perimeter?
3: Well, we've seen that over the years from the times I was at the White House under the Bush administration's Farragut Square, other areas. It has been pushed somewhere, but you have the flow of traffic on two roads next to it. So I would be in favor of it. I think it's a wise move, but it's going to be tough for the folks living in D.C. and how they have to go to business and all the businesses that are in the near vicinity. So it's a real problem for the Secret Service and their training and their expertise is on call 24 hours a day, 7 days a week to deal with these type of threats.
0: You helped commission the National Counterterrorism Center more than 20 years ago. In the first critical hours of a shooting like this, how do intel agencies initially separate a lone wolf domestic threat from a more coordinated international cell?
3: Well, the first thing, data and information. And in this case, where they knew the individual already had details on him. That makes it pretty clean and simple. Now, are they going to go back and find out if he had links or association received some sort of guidance? But I would say with his emotional state being documented, that's probably not the case. Unless terrorist organizations and folks like the Iranians and their sleeper cells are targeting people to leverage and use them, which would be a very sound strategy on their part. But the first thing is, what information do we have on him, what on his family's records? It seems that's well documented at the moment.
0: With President Trump reportedly in the Oval Office as this happened, how do elite security teams secure a leader while simultaneously assessing, you know, is this a solo attack? Is this a distraction? Is this the beginning of waves of a coordinated assault?
3: Well, that's a great question. And that is a tough problem. And that's why some of that geography makes it tough for a wave of assaults. If you have to marshal forces, you're going to try to storm the White House with a group of folks, that would become very clear to the outside and the perimeter as you see that. So that, I think that'd be tough to pull off. But in the White House itself, you have several layers of defense. You know, the outer perimeter, the inside, the White House itself, and then internal to the White House, there are also other tools they use to ensure the president is safe day in and day out, as well as the rest of the staff at the White House.
0: From a special operations standpoint, how vulnerable is the inner envelope of the White House complex to someone with a simple firearm?
3: With a simple firearm, it'd be very tough to pull off. Let's just put it that way. They're well armed. They're prepared for that sort of threats. They're prepared for other, you know, more sophisticated, more strategic threats as well. We had that portfolio for many years, and there are a lot of mechanisms and tools that are used day in and day out to ensure that that does not occur.
0: Vice Admiral Robert Harward, always appreciate the context and time. Thank you.
3: Good to be with you.
0: And we are staying on top of this breaking story tonight. That threat thwarted thanks to the quick action of Secret Service tonight. Shots fired a block from the White House, the president inside of the West Wing. That suspect now being identified by law enforcement sources as Nazir Best. That 21-year-old is deceased tonight. A possible projectile found at that scene, and our continuing coverage returns in just moments.
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4: We continue our breaking news coverage tonight of that shooting taking place near the White House earlier around 6 p.m. Eastern. The shooter killed by Secret Service, now identified as 21-year-old Nazir Best. He approached agents, firing a pistol, causing chaos and terror you can see on your screen. Journalists running for safety, fearing for their lives. Best was described as emotionally disturbed by law enforcement officials. He was previously issued a stay-away order. And this photo showing a possible bullet found near that scene. We know that investigation, of course, still open and ongoing tonight. A lot of details still to learn, including any motive, and also a civilian bystander was shot in all of this tonight. Their condition still not known. For more, we're welcoming in our panel tonight. We have former Democratic New York State Senator David Carlucci and former Republican National Committee spokesperson Elizabeth Pipko. Appreciate both of you being here. And of course, this is not the reason that we initially wanted you to come on the show tonight, but certainly want to get your reaction to this, because Elizabeth, we'll start with you. 4 weeks to the day from the White House Correspondents' Dinner shooting. What are your thoughts on this shooting near the White House tonight?
5: Well, look, it's horrible, and I thank you for having me on, but I, like you said, was not meant to be on for this reason, and I'm kind of tired to have, you know, having to come on and have these conversations. You mentioned that White House Correspondents' Dinner. I was sitting in this very seat waiting to go on News Nation to discuss the White House Correspondents' Dinner when that shooting happened, or attempted shooting happened. I cannot tell you how many times this has happened to me over the course of the last few years, that I meant to do a media hit on some totally unrelated topic, and then something horrific happens, and everything changes. And it seems as though it's happening more and more and more. I've been doing this for almost a decade now, and I can tell you the last few years have been dramatically worse than the start. I was, you know, working doing this. I was on this very channel the day that President Trump was shot during his Butler rally. My father-in-law was sitting behind him, and I can tell you the seconds that went by before I could reach him felt like the longest hour of my life. This is nothing new to those who work in media and politics, but unfortunately, it's also nothing new to the American people who just want to go about their everyday lives as well. And it's really, really tragic. I thank God that so far, I believe everyone's okay. You mentioned a civilian that was shot. I'm praying for them right now. Thank God the president is okay. But how do we move forward from here as a country when Americans have to worry about this happening every single day?
4: David, how do we move forward together as a country?
6: Yeah, it's a very difficult question, but it's one that I think we could at least focus on the issue of firearms, right? This person, you know, a young man, 21 years old, he had been known by the Secret Service. There was a stay away order by the judge because of two incidents that happened last year around this time. And yet still, that he had a firearm. How did that happen? We don't know, right? Maybe he bought it. Maybe he stole it. But those are questions that we need to know, because this is a problem, like Elizabeth said, that happens all too often. Many instances like this happen every day in the United States. The reason why we're talking about this one is because it happened at the White House or near the White House. So I'm hopeful that we can address that issue. But unfortunately, this always turns to just about mental health. And of course, mental health is an important part of the conversation, but it's not the entirety of the conversation. We need to continue to do things on mental health and get people support that they need. But we also need to make sure that not anyone can get access to a firearm. We've seen that all too often. And unfortunately, we just see politicians turning, you know, a deaf ear towards that situation. But I'm hopeful that something can come from it, and we can have a conversation on how we can protect people, keep them safe, and still enjoy our Second Amendment right.
4: Elizabeth, what's your response to that?
5: Look, I don't think the night like tonight is the right time to have a, you know, debate on the Second Amendment. I'm someone who believes that a good guy with a gun is always someone you want around when, God forbid, a bad guy with a gun comes around. So I don't believe that's the answer here. I also think that on a night like tonight, we want to try to figure out why this is continuing to happen, why it's, by the way, on the rise. Our gun laws have not changed, right? Something else has changed in our country. There's a reason people feel so divided. There's a reason so many people feel demonized. There's a reason this is continuing to happen and only getting worse and worse. And I hate to be the one to say this, but it's certainly been happening more, at least in my lifetime, in the last few months that Donald Trump has been back in the White House, than it happened before that. I fear what's going to happen moving forward. And again, I just hope that we can have the conversations like we should be having tonight, which is, how do we stop this? How do we bring people together? How do we fight this epidemic? And how do we make sure it doesn't happen again?
4: David, House Republicans are already saying on X that this was an act of political violence. Do you see it as such?
6: Well, I'm not sure. I mean, we know that this person had made threats in the past. But again, it's going back to, this was someone that was hospitalized. That's what we do know. Obviously, this person was not right, and that's unfortunate. But we do have to address the issue that political violence is something that we hear more and more about, and we have to condemn it wherever it raises its head. So, yes, it seems that way, you know, that there's political motivation, but it might have been something just, you know, about mental illness and the fact that this person was claiming to be God, was claiming to be Jesus Christ. He had said that over and over again, and part of the reasons why he was detained, hospitalized, and issued that stay away order. But I think as we have these conversations, we need to have them in its, in their entirety, right? How do we calm the rhetoric that is going on? How do we make sure that we condemn political violence wherever it pops up? But also we talk about safety, in keeping people safe and making sure that not anybody can get access to a firearm. It just seems all too easy that these stories happen on a daily basis. And the numbers don't lie. We see a consistent amount of homicides and deaths every year from gun violence. So I think that's another part that we need to tackle.
4: Elizabeth, we also see the House GOP posting on X just this morning about this alleged assassination attempt on Ivanka Trump tied to Iranian terrorists. She is safe. Is the level of threat concerning to you at this time for the president and his family?
5: Look, the level of threat is always concerning, I think, unfortunately, for any American politician in 2026. I think none of us, whether you like President Trump or hate him, can deny the fact that the threat level against him is something that many of us have never seen and never hoped to see in our lifetimes. I've witnessed it, like I said, myself, having worked for him, knowing his family very, very well. I worry about them constantly. I hear about the horrific threats that they get, the mail that they get, the people who follow them and say horrible things to them and about them. And I worry. And of course, at a time when we're in this conflict with Iran, we have a regime that's wanted to end the United States of America for decades now. So none of this is surprising. They threatened President Trump many times over the last 10 years. It's horrific that that's now extended to his family. But I think we should all be very, very concerned. And again, we should make sure that our rhetoric in the United States of America about our president never echoes those that we hear from the Iranian regime.
4: Elizabeth Pipko, David Carlucci, appreciate you both. Thank you so much.
6: Thank you.
4: And we're staying on top of this breaking information tonight. A threat thwarted thanks to the quick action of Secret Service. But those shots fired outside of the White House around 6 p.m. Eastern. That suspect now being identified by law enforcement as Nazir Best, 21 years old. He is deceased tonight. As we learn new details about his previous encounters with law enforcement, our News Nation coverage returns in just moments.
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13: 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Come on, Liam, let's go. 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Come on, go for it. 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Oh, come on, use your head. Gotta want it. 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
4: And you can hear Secret Service there rushing journalists off of the White House lawn just as that shooting was unfolding outside of the perimeter tonight, all as President Trump was inside the Oval working on a possible deal with Iran. This is what we know. News Nation sources telling us a man now identified as 21-year-old Nazir Best reportedly walked up to a Secret Service checkpoint with a pistol and fired. That suspect is now dead. A bystander also struck. Still no word on that civilian's condition. Law enforcement describing the suspect as an emotionally disturbed person, adding that a, quote, stay away order had been issued for him previously. We will have much more on this breaking story on News Nation Digital through the night on our app and NewsNationNow.com. As always, it's such a privilege to be with you. I'm Natasha Zubes. Please take care of yourself. I'll see you back here tomorrow night starting at 8 p.m. Eastern. And stick with us right here on News Nation. More coverage straight ahead.
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4: All right, good evening to you and welcome to News Nation Prime. I'm Natasha Zubes, and we are continuing to stay on top of the breaking news tonight. The panic on the White House grounds, journalists sent running after hearing dozens of gunshots. Take a listen. Here is what we are learning tonight. This all happened near 17th Street and Northwest Pennsylvania Avenue, just about a block away from the White House. The Secret Service saying that a man walked up to a checkpoint with a pistol and fired three times. That man now being identified as 21-year-old Nazir Best. Secret Service then returning fire. That suspect was shot and ultimately killed. Law enforcement describing him as an emotionally disturbed person, adding that a, quote, stay away order had been issued to him previously. We know a bystander, unfortunately, was also shot, a civilian in all of this. It is not clear their condition tonight and if that person was shot by the suspect or if they were caught in that crossfire with Secret Service. Now, thankfully, no one got inside of the White House perimeter, and tonight we are getting new images. You can see this possible projectile found near the scene. We have News Nation team coverage for you tonight, and we do want to start with News Nation's Libby Dean, who is live at that scene with the very latest details. Libby, what are we learning?
27: Natasha, this is the street where this incident happened around 6 p.m. today. And I'm going to step out of the shot because we've got a new evidence marker here on Pennsylvania Avenue. And what this shows is what you heard in that video that you played off the top of the multiple rounds that were fired. And it seems this projectile made it this far away from the scene, because where this actually took place is down Pennsylvania Avenue, right outside one of the checkpoints to get inside of the White House grounds, right outside the People's House, which is actually a mock-up of the White House that people often tour, and is right outside of the Eisenhower Executive Office Building, where a lot of White House staff works. And if you take a look at the pictures of the crime scene and obviously the incident, because we have the pictures of the suspect as well, that is still active currently. They're still looking through that crime scene. But as you mentioned, the law enforcement source is telling me it is Nazir Best who is the suspected shooter here, Natasha.
4: Yeah, really appreciate those details. Are we learning anything more about the stay away order, the ways in which he was known to Secret Service? Were there multiple issues or encounters in the past? Do we have those details yet?
27: At this point, it seems like what we know from law enforcement is the fact that there was that stay away order. And then also he was an emotionally disturbed person. We don't know if that's specifically from Secret Service that had identified him previously and made that contact. I think those are the details and the questions that are going to be asked in the hours to come, as this is a very active crime scene still at this point, Natasha.
4: And tell us more about what the president was doing, where he

0: Benjamin Netanyahu, those Arab leaders as well. And that's likely still what's happening inside the Oval Office at this hour, with this active crime scene really just feet away, Natasha.
1: Yeah, I appreciate that context. And very quickly, Libby, any additional information about this bystander, this civilian who we understand was shot as well? I know we're waiting to hear where that fire originated, their condition, their identity tonight, and also help us understand this is Memorial Day weekend. Is it typical for these areas, these checkpoints, for there just to be bystanders and civilians just standing around in these areas?
0: Incredibly typical, Natasha. This is a very highly trafficked area for pedestrians. You're right outside some of the biggest landmarks in the country. We're just near the Lincoln Memorial, which they're actually doing those renovations to. So it is incredibly normal for a lot of people to be trafficking through this area. But I will mention, as you can tell, it's a very rainy and cold night here in D.C. It was a rainy and cold day as well, which had a lot of people staying inside. But of course, unfortunately, that bystander was struck. Those are the details that we're going to want to learn. The name, their condition, and at this point, all we have right now is the suspect's name, Natasha.
1: All right, Libby Dean, live at that scene. We certainly appreciate it, and she's continuing to speak with her sources as well. Libby, thank you so much. And we know a number of reporters were outside the White House, of course, at the time of the shooting, and it really sent them scrambling for cover. News Nation's Chris Flanagan, one of those journalists who was there today, and he joins us live tonight. Chris, can you tell us more about what happened?
2: Natasha, good evening. Yeah, it was just about 6 o'clock, a few minutes after 6. I had just gotten done with a live shot for News Nation. Our 6 p.m. Eastern hit, and we heard a loud bang, couple loud bangs. Thought perhaps maybe it was a car backfiring or a gunshot. But then we heard just rapid shots, probably 20, 25 extremely loud shots. It sounded like it was right behind where we are. We're in the north wing of the White House, an area called Pebble Beach, where all the correspondents and networks do their live shots. It was actually about 150 yards from where we are, but it sounded like it was right behind us. Our team here, we kind of froze, didn't know what it was. And then the Secret Service, they came out and swarmed the area, told everybody, get down, and then yelled at us, get into the press briefing room, gunshots, gunshots, get into the press briefing room. Everybody ran. We've seen the video, everyone hustling in there. We were put on lockdown for about 45 minutes. We couldn't get out. We could see the Secret Service on the north lawn of the White House, scurrying, running around, looking for where the possible shooter could have been. At this point, we're inside. We didn't know if it was one shooter, a team of shooters. You have no idea what was happening because, as Libby had mentioned, the president is home. He is at the White House this weekend. So obviously everything's heightened. But again, we stayed in there for about 45 minutes. And the first 10 or 15 minutes was really kind of dicey. You didn't know what was happening. There was no information coming in because the shooting had just happened moments before. And then about 15, 20 minutes later, you could see some of the Secret Service just walking around. They weren't as heightened. So they let us out about 45 minutes later, and there's just a huge police presence, again, about 150, 200 yards from where we are right now at the corner of 17th and Pennsylvania Avenue here in Washington. But yeah, it certainly was a pretty nerve-wracking few minutes here at the White House.
1: Yeah, of course, and especially with the context of the White House Correspondents' Dinner being less than a month ago. I mean, this is just such a heightened moment and a heightened geopolitical moment as well. And to that end, I do want to ask, you know, the president just today posting on Truth Social that he's in the Oval, that he's making progress towards this possible deal to end the war with Iran. What do we need to know about this?
2: Yeah, Natasha, that's right. The president opting to stay in Washington this weekend, not go down to see his son get married or go to his golf course in New Jersey. The president posting on social media late this afternoon saying he had a very good phone call with leaders of several Middle Eastern countries trying to get a deal done. Here's what he said on Truth Social, saying an agreement has been largely negotiated, subject to finalization between the United States of America, the Islamic Republic of Iran, and various other countries. In addition, he added many other elements of the agreement. The Strait of Hormuz will be open. So again, that was the president on Truth Social this afternoon. Also saying on Truth Social, he had a phone call with Israel's Prime Minister Benjamin Netanyahu, which he says went very well as well. So President Trump saying the final aspects and details of the deal still being discussed, and they'll be announced shortly. So we're not sure exactly what shortly means. Perhaps tomorrow. We'll have to wait and see, but we'll see more specifics on that. But Certainly a lot happening both in the

0: office and outside, on the North Lawn here of the White House on this Saturday evening, Natasha.
1: I appreciate you tracking all of that and so glad you are safe. Chris Flanagan with that tonight. Thank you so much. And for more on the incident outside of the White House, we're bringing back in Jennifer Coffendoffer, former FBI special agent and News Nation Law and Justice contributor. Jennifer, great to have you sticking with us on this, because since we last spoke, we have these new details. That shooter being identified as 21-year-old Nazir Best. He's being identified as an emotionally disturbed person. And according to a law enforcement official, that stay away order had been issued for him previously. Tell us more about that. What can we infer with that information? And why would an order like that likely be issued?
2: Well, likely these orders are issued when you have an individual that comes by the White House making either threatening comments or causing some harassing type behavior. They will issue these orders to stay away. It's not something that's necessarily going to be followed by the person, but at least it gives a history and a documentation of what's happened. And I think that that's going to be interesting looking ahead at how many times he was there. And Natasha, I'm also very curious as to whether there were any writings by this individual, whether that was really planning or something that was more spur of the moment.
1: Yeah, and certainly that will be investigated. You know what strikes me, Jennifer, is that you and I have spoken at length before about how sometimes restraining orders can actually cause a person to become even more fixated on an individual, and they often don't work. I mean, at the point where you are face to face with that person, that piece of paper is really not going to do much. Is a stay away order somewhat similar? Can it risk a person triggering that person becoming even more fixated? And can it prevent them from walking up, taking a pistol out of their bag and successfully firing three rounds?
2: You know, absolutely, Natasha, you bring up a great point, and we have talked about this at length. That piece of paper oftentimes serves to ignite somebody and make them even more irritated with the situation. And as you said, and as we've seen tonight, it did not help this individual. It did not stop him from shooting three times.
1: A civilian, a civilian also struck in the crossfire between the suspect and Secret Service. You know, we are thinking of this person and their family. How awful. How common is it for an innocent bystander to get caught up when there are 20 or 25 shots, this flurry, as Chris Flanagan was just reporting on? And how does this part of the investigation proceed tonight?
2: Well, if you look at it, you have one individual there and all these individual Secret Service agents that would have been firing away from the White House and toward the area where individuals would be, in other words, civilians. And that's always problematic because bullets go through people. Also, bullets, when somebody's moving and the Secret Service officers are moving, it's very difficult to hit your mark, unfortunately. And we've heard 25 rounds, maybe even more, that were fired. So extremely dangerous situation in a congested area like this corner.
1: I mean, and certainly it may be fortunate that the weather is inclement tonight and it is cold and blustery out there, because this is a Memorial Day weekend and people go and they see the White House and they stand outside and they go to those checkpoints. I want to get your opinion, because we had Jonathan Gilliam on the show a moment ago and he said he was disturbed by a couple of things tonight. He says, one, that the suspect managed to fire three shots at a checkpoint with so many law enforcement presence. And two, you know, we have that video of the journalists just running away, trying to take cover. And, you know, Chris Flanagan's describing, he said no one knew what was happening at that time. Jonathan saying, you know, this could have been a diversion. This could have been the first of a couple waves. What are your thoughts on those couple of points?
2: Well, he brings up good points, but action is so much faster than reaction, and there is no way to stop somebody. Actually, I'm surprised more rounds were fired. Only three. Again, you can fire three rounds in less than a second, Natasha, if you're a good shot. So it's very quick that all of this is happening. But to his point, there could have been more people involved in this, and thankfully it seems to be this lone gunman.
1: Given all the details of the shooting so far and how early this is, what is standing out to you so far in this investigation?
2: You know what's standing out, again, I will say, just the presence of him right there, knowing the president was going to be there. Many people know that his son was getting married and that it would be unusual for him to be there. So that makes me think he was really tracking that. I also truly believe that he knew he would not get past this perimeter, and it seemed to be kind of a suicide by cop in conjunction with making this stand at that corner.
1: Yeah, I mean, the president himself posted on Truth Social today that he is in the Oval Office and he's working out this deal with Iran. Do we need to look at not revealing specific locations, or he's the biggest public figure we have in this country and he's going to be at the White House and that is what it is?
2: You know, he's going to do what he wants, certainly. But it is a terrible security issue and trouble for the Secret Service when he is vocal about where he's going to be. I'm sure Secret Service is saying, please don't tell people your location because it makes things problematic. But that's not the kind of president that President Trump is. He wants to be fully transparent, and that makes him even more of a security risk.
1: Certainly not. All right, Jennifer Koffendoffer, we're so grateful that you were here with us tonight. Thank you so much.
2: Thank you, Natasha.
1: And we are staying on top of this breaking story tonight. This threat thwarted thanks to the quick action of Secret Service tonight. Those shots fired a block away from the White House, and that suspect now identified by law enforcement sources as Nazir Best, a 21-year-old man, is deceased tonight. A possible projectile found at that scene, you see that on the left side of your screen. Our continuing coverage returns in just moments.
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7: New leadership at the Fed as Americans worry about the state of the economy. I'm Mike Vaccaro, News Nation Washington Bureau Chief. Kevin Warsh was sworn in as the 17th chairman of the Federal Reserve on Friday. That's where he'll tackle rising inflation, climbing mortgage rates, and a challenging job market.
8: Our mandate at the Fed is to promote price stability and maximum employment. When we pursue those aims with wisdom and clarity, independence and resolve, inflation can be lower, growth stronger, real take-home pay higher, and America can be more prosperous.
7: Warsh, who has expressed support for lowering interest rates, takes the helm at the country's central bank amid mounting concerns. A new report from the University of Michigan suggests record lows of consumer sentiment on the economy, respondents citing the cost of living as their chief concern. I'm Mike Vaccaro, and this is the News Nation Political Minute.
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4: Inside.
6: Okay, sir. We are journalists. I'm so sorry. We are journalists. We are just trying to record. I understand, sir. I understand, sir.
4: Inside.
6: Okay, sir. I understand.
7: You can hear Secret Service there getting journalists off the White House lawn as the shooting was unfolding outside of the perimeter. A gunman who is now dead tonight firing at Secret Service at this checkpoint. We learned in just the last hour that person is being identified as Nazir Best, a 21-year-old being described as emotionally disturbed. This all happening as President Trump was there. He was working in the Oval Office today. He is unharmed tonight. He is apparently still working. As we know, there is a lot going on geopolitically, the war in Iran and an attempted deal. For more, we are joined by Michael DeGusse, a former special agent with the U.S. Secret Service. I'm so grateful you're here tonight. Tell us what is supposed to happen when someone approaches these Secret Service checkpoints, especially if they have a stay-away order.
8: Yeah, well, thanks for having me. It really comes down to a couple of factors. Are they coming through the checkpoint? Are they staying on the other side where general public's allowed to be? Outside those fences, you know, it's kind of the rule of thumb is a right to be, right to see. So if somebody's allowed to be out there on the sidewalks and walk around, generally speaking, anybody's allowed out there.
7: You know, Reuters is reporting the suspect was an emotionally disturbed person, that a stay away order had been issued to him previously. How does an order like that typically get issued? And what is it supposed to prevent him from doing?
8: Yeah, those things are issued based on evidence and threats, issues, comments, actions. All that kind of compounds and filed with the courts, and you get those orders issued. They're supposed to do exactly what it says, which is keep somebody away from a person, place, or thing. And obviously, in this case, that didn't work. And paper like that tends to, I think I heard in your last segment, you know, people get incited by those things. They get somewhat irritated. So this case, the stay-away order didn't do the job of keeping them away.
7: We had a previous guest, Arif Halaby, say every person who walks up to that checkpoint is being watched through a scope. And then another guest, Jonathan Gilliam, saying that he is disturbed that the suspect was able to take out a pistol from his bag and fire three shots at Secret Service. Do you have any thoughts on that?
8: Yeah, saying everybody's looked at through a scope, I think that's inferring that you have the counter-sniper teams on top of the White House, and they're generally scanning the areas. But you have a lot of things that go on out there, from people and technology scanning and looking at those crowds in different areas of the White House complex. And until something like that happens where somebody pulls a gun, and getting three shots off when you pull a handgun out is really pretty simple to do as far as pulling a trigger and firing three rounds. Having it looked at through a scope, absolutely. Having people on the ground outside of there looking, you bet. And I think what you saw play out, though, is that nothing came through the checkpoint. And despite somebody getting out there with a stay-away order, pulling a handgun and firing three rounds off, the service did its job and put the threat down.
7: Yeah, the service absolutely did their job. From the perspective of Secret Service, on a more personal level, what is likely going through their minds tonight, especially as a civilian bystander was also shot tonight?
8: Yeah, that's a tough question to answer. I mean, those are things where one mission accomplished and you're worried about the next. So what's the next threat? What's the next issue we got to deal with as you put this one in the rearview mirror? And then, of course, everybody is out there. I'm sure heart goes out to the civilian that got shot as well. But this is one of those things where you just never know when lightning's going to strike, and is today the day my metal gets tested. And having the suspect fire three rounds off and the service put it down, in the span of pulling a gun and firing it three rounds at the White House, and then that person getting put down, they're doing their job.
7: Absolutely. You know, this comes hours after President Trump posted that an agreement, he says, was largely negotiated between Iran and the United States. Yeah. This also comes after the House GOP posted on X this morning saying that Ivanka Trump was allegedly targeted by an Iranian assassination attempt. She is safe and no reason to believe that, you know, the shooting at the checkpoint today is connected to this. But is the level of threat and geopolitical context concerning to you for the president, his family, and his cabinet tonight?
8: Look, I think it's always a concern. Yes, with what's going on with Iran and the geopolitical issues around the world. Yeah, obviously these things are happening routinely. But you're also, you're dealing with a service, which is the best in the business at what they do. And the president is safe. He's in the complex there. Everything that happened outside of the checkpoint was outside of the complex. I think every protectee that the service gets, they take very seriously. The leads do their job, the plans, the orchestration, the coordination, the logistics. And you've seen this time and time again over the last, you know, several months or a year, as these attempts keep happening and these threats keep coming up, they keep getting put down and knocked down. And that's what I mean when the service sees it, they hit it and deal with it, put it in the rearview mirror, and they're worried about the next one.
7: Michael DeGusse, a former Secret Service, really appreciate the perspective tonight. Thank you.
8: Thanks for having me.
7: And we are staying on top of this breaking story. Of course, the shots fired outside of the White House. Reporters sent scrambling after this man, now identified as 21-year-old Nazir Best, pulled out a pistol from his bag and began shooting at Secret Service. Law enforcement sources telling us that that shooting suspect is dead, described as an emotionally disturbed person. President Trump inside the Oval Office when the shots began ringing out. We have another live report outside of the White House in just moments. Stay with us.
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2: You can hear those orders to move coming from Secret Service there, rushing journalists off of the White House lawn just as a shooting was unfolding outside of the perimeter, all as President Trump was inside of the Oval Office working on a possible deal with Iran tonight. We are closely monitoring the situation, and at this hour, our News Nation sources are telling us that a man walked up to a Secret Service checkpoint with a pistol and fired. He is being identified as 21-year-old Nazir Best. He did not make it inside of the perimeter because Secret Service returned fire. That suspect was killed. A civilian bystander was also shot in all of this. We are still waiting for any word on their condition tonight. News Nation's Kelly Meyer has been closely tracking the scene from D.C. for us tonight. And Kelly, what's the very latest?
3: Yeah, Natasha. So we are here at 17th and D Street in Washington, D.C. It's just a few blocks from where this all happened on 17th and Pennsylvania. You can see there is still a police presence here, U.S. Secret Service here behind us, blocking off that road just a few blocks away from here where this all happened around 6 p.m. Eastern tonight. We were talking with law enforcement sources earlier who confirmed that this man approached Secret Service, pulled out a weapon out of his bag, and began firing. I'm told 3 shots fired before U.S. Secret Service, then return fire. And those were the shots that our colleagues on the White House grounds heard and then had to run into the White House briefing room and were put immediately on lockdown while they figured out what happened. We later learned that this suspect, as well as one civilian, were taken to the hospital. We know later that suspect was confirmed deceased by United States Secret Service. And this all happening just a block away from the White House while the president was inside the White House. It's one of those rare weekends where the president remained in Washington, D.C. As you said, he was working on the Iran deal all day. We just heard from his communications director that as of 1 hour ago, he was still inside the Oval Office. Well, all of this activity was happening outside. The president, his team, everyone safe, as well as the U.S. Secret Service officers that were involved in this. We know that that man didn't even get on the perimeter of the White House grounds because they were able to stop him before he did, Natasha.
2: Yeah, okay. Oh, can't stop, won't stop, that initial word coming from the communications director tonight. Kelly, this is less than a month since I was with you on air on this show. You were at the White House correspondents' dinner when another shooting happened in proximity to the president. Can I ask, what went through your mind when you saw the reporting coming down this evening of this close proximity shooting a block from the White House?
3: Yeah, certainly scary. You know, we have a text thread with the White House group, with News Nation, and immediately saw the text from our producer on the ground saying, we just heard shots, we're running into the briefing room. And, you know, your heart drops, you think, what is going on? There are times, Natasha, where there are those false alarms, where we're called into the briefing room just in case. I remember there was just something just a few weeks ago where there was another man spotted with a gun that U.S. Secret Service had tracked down to the National Mall area. That happened just a few weeks ago, and we were called into the briefing room then. So we know that they do this out of an abundance of caution, but it wasn't until later that we really saw the video starting to come in from our team, reporters running by our camera. You heard the shots ringing out in some of those videos that our colleagues were posting. So then you began to make calls and talk to law enforcement sources, talk to folks in the administration and try to figure out what happened here. And then that's when we ran down here to the scene. But we were just looking back in the calendar. It was just 4 weeks ago tonight that that shooting happened at the White House Correspondents' Dinner when we were on air, similar like this, just following when that person tried to get into the room where the president was, where the vice president was, and members of his cabinet. So certainly something that is seeming to continue to happen and is a concern for the White House, something that they have been watching and wondering how they can make sure they keep the president and the team safe. And this is something that U.S. Secret Service, they're still looking into what happened in that incident just a few weeks ago. And now, of course, what happened tonight, they'll be looking into as well. But we know in this moment, U.S. Secret Service acted immediately, quickly, and were able to take down that suspect that was trying to get in the perimeter.
2: Yeah, and Kelly Myra jumping into action for us tonight. We always appreciate it. Thank you so much, live at that scene in D.C. For more on the White House shooting, we are joined by Vice Admiral Robert Harward on this, former Deputy Commander of the U.S. Central Command, retired U.S. Navy SEAL. It is good to have you here as always, and I want to get your perspective here because we are learning the suspect is being deemed emotionally disturbed. He did have this prior stay-away order issued against him for the White House. How concerning is it for a known individual with that kind of order that he got right up to this perimeter checkpoint with a firearm?
4: Well, this is the White House is as much a national monument as anything else, the Washington Monument, the Jefferson. So tourists and people flowing around it each and every day, there's sidewalks that people can pass. So this is a tough problem for the Secret Service. And it doesn't surprise me that someone could come up to it. But the perimeter is sound and the professional of the Secret Service, as in this case, responding into instantly to address the threat, but it's going to be tough unless they won't push out the block off the roads, block off sidewalks to make a bigger standoff area, and that thereby denying tourists and other people who want to see the White House, be it from a distance.
2: Would you be in favor of an expanded perimeter?
4: Well, we've seen that over the years from the times I was at the White House under the Bush administration's Farragut Square, other areas. It has been pushed somewhat, but you have the flow of traffic on two roads next to it. So I would be in favor of it. I think it's a wise move, but it's going to be tough for the folks living in D.C. and how they have to go to business and all the businesses that are in the near vicinity. So it's a real problem for the Secret Service and their training and their expertise is on call 24 hours a day, 7 days a week to deal with these type of threats.
2: You helped commission the National Counterterrorism Center more than 20 years ago. In the first critical hours of a shooting like this, how do intel agencies initially separate a lone wolf domestic threat from a more coordinated international cell?
4: Well, the first thing is data and information. And in this case, where they knew the individual already had details on them, that makes it pretty clean and simple. Now, are they going to go back and find out if he had links or association received some sort of guidance? But I would say with his emotional state being documented, that's probably not the case. Unless terrorist organizations and folks like the Iranians and their sleeper cells are targeting people to leverage and use them, which would be a very sound strategy on their part. But the first thing is, what information do we have on him, what on his family's records? It seems that's well documented at the moment.
2: With President Trump reportedly in the Oval Office as this happened, how do elite security teams secure a leader while simultaneously assessing, you know, is this a solo attack? Is this a distraction? Is this the beginning of waves of a coordinated assault?
4: Well, that's a great question. And that is a tough problem. And that's why some of that geography makes it tough for a wave of assaults. If you have to marshal forces, you're going to try to storm the White House with a group of folks. That would become very clear to the outside and the perimeter as you see that. So that, I think that'd be tough to pull off. But in the White House itself, you have several layers of defense, you know, the outer perimeter, the inside, the White House itself, and then internal to the White House, there are also other tools they use to ensure the president is safe day in and day out, as well as the rest of the staff at the White House.
2: From a special operations standpoint, how vulnerable is the inner envelope of the White House complex to someone with a simple firearm?
4: With a simple firearm, it'd be very tough to pull off. Let's just put it that way. They're well-armed. They're prepared for that sort of threats. They're prepared for other, you know, more sophisticated, more strategic threats as well. We had that portfolio for many years, and there are a lot of mechanisms and tools that are used day in and day out to ensure that that does not occur.
2: Vice Admiral Robert Harward, always appreciate the context and time. Thank you.
4: Good to be with you.
2: And we are staying on top of this breaking story tonight. That threat thwarted thanks to the quick action of Secret Service tonight. Shots fired a block from the White House, the president inside of the West Wing. That suspect now being identified by law enforcement sources as Nazir Best. That 21-year-old is deceased tonight. A possible projectile found at that scene, and our continuing coverage returns in just moments.
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2: You are breaking news coverage tonight of that shooting taking place near the White House earlier around 6 p.m. Eastern. The shooter killed by Secret Service, now identified as 21-year-old Nazir Best. He approached agents, firing a pistol, causing chaos and terror you can see on your screen. Journalists running for safety, fearing for their lives. Best was described as emotionally disturbed by law enforcement officials. He was previously issued a stay-away order. And this photo showing a possible bullet found near that scene. We know that investigation, of course, still open and ongoing tonight. A lot of details still to learn, including any motive. And also a civilian bystander was shot in all of this tonight. Their condition still not known. For more, we're welcoming in our panel tonight. We have former Democratic New York State Senator David Carlucci and former Republican National Committee spokesperson Elizabeth Pipko. Appreciate both of you being here. And of course, this is not the reason that we initially wanted you to come on the show tonight, but certainly want to get your reaction to this, because Elizabeth, we'll start with you. 4 weeks to the day from the White House Correspondents' Dinner shooting, what are your thoughts on this shooting near the White House tonight?
0: Well, look, it's horrible, and I thank you for having me on, but I, like you said, was not meant to be on for this reason, and I'm kind of tired to have, you know, having to come on and have these conversations. You mentioned that White House Correspondents' Dinner. I was sitting in this very seat waiting to go on News Nation to discuss the White House Correspondents' Dinner when that shooting happened, or attempted shooting happened. I cannot tell you how many times this has happened to me over the course of the last few years, that I'm meant to do a media hit on some totally unrelated topic, and then something horrific happens, and everything changes. And it seems as though it's happening more and more and more. I've been doing this for almost a decade now, and I can tell you the last few years have been dramatically worse than the start. I was, you know, working doing this. I was on this very channel the day that President Trump was shot during his Butler rally. My father-in-law was sitting behind him, and I can tell you the seconds that went by before I could reach him felt like the longest hour of my life. This is nothing new to those who work in media and politics, but unfortunately, it's also nothing new to the American people who just want to go about their everyday lives as well. And it's really, really tragic. I thank God that so far, I believe everyone's okay. You mentioned a civilian that was shot. I'm praying for them right now. Thank God the president is okay. But how do we move forward from here as a country when Americans have to worry about this happening every single day?
2: David, how do we move forward together as a country?
21: Yeah, it's a very difficult question, but it's one that I think we could at least focus on the issue of firearms, right? This person, you know, a young man, 21 years old, he had been known by the Secret Service. There was a stay away order by the judge because of two incidents that happened last year around this time. And yet still, that he had a firearm. How did that happen? We don't know, right? Maybe he bought it. Maybe he stole it. But those are questions that we need to know, because this is a problem, like Elizabeth said, that happens all too often. Many instances like this happen every day in the United States. The reason why we're talking about this one is because it happened at the White House or near the White House. So I'm hopeful that we can address that issue. But unfortunately, this always turns to just about mental health. And of course, mental health is an important part of the conversation, but it's not the entirety of the conversation. We need to continue to do things on mental health and get people support that they need. But we also need to make sure that not anyone can get access to a firearm. We've seen that all too often. And unfortunately, we just see politicians turning, you know, a deaf ear towards that situation. But I'm hopeful that something can come from it, and we can have a conversation on how we can protect people, keep them safe, and still enjoy our Second Amendment right.
2: Elizabeth, what's your response to that?
0: Look, I don't think the night like tonight is the right time to have a, you know, debate on the Second Amendment. I'm someone who believes that a good guy with a gun is always someone you want around when, God forbid, a bad guy with a gun comes around. So I don't believe that's the answer here. I also think that on a night like tonight, we want to try to figure out why this is continuing to happen, why it's, by the way, on the rise. Our gun laws have not changed, right? Something else has changed in our country. There's a reason people feel so divided. There's a reason so many people feel demonized. There's a reason this is continuing to happen and only getting worse and worse. And I hate to be the one to say this, but it's certainly been happening more, at least in my lifetime, in the last few months that Donald Trump has been back in the White House, than it happened before that. I fear what's going to happen moving forward. And again, I just hope that we can have the conversations like we should be having tonight, which is, how do we stop this? How do we bring people together? How do we fight this epidemic? And how do we make sure it doesn't happen again?
2: David, House Republicans are already saying on X that this was an act of political violence. Do you see it as such?
21: Well, I'm not sure. I mean, we know that this person had made threats in the past. But again, it's going back to this was someone that was hospitalized. That's what we do know. Obviously, this person was not right, and that's unfortunate. But we do have to address the issue that political violence is something that we hear more and more about, and we have to condemn it wherever it raises its head. So, yes, it seems that way, you know, that there's political motivation, but it might have been something just, you know, about mental illness and the fact that this person was claiming to be God, was claiming to be Jesus Christ. He had said that over and over again, and part of the reasons why he was detained, hospitalized, and issued that stay away order. But I think as we have these conversations, we need to have them in its in their entirety, right? How do we calm the rhetoric that is going on? How do we make sure that we condemn political violence wherever it pops up? But also we talk about safety in keeping people safe and making sure that not anybody can get access to a firearm. It just seems all too easy that these stories happen on a daily basis. And the numbers don't lie. We see a consistent amount of homicides and deaths every year from gun violence. So I think that's another part that we need to tackle.
2: Elizabeth, we also see the House GOP posting on X just this morning about this alleged assassination attempt on Ivanka Trump tied to Iranian terrorists. She is safe. Is the level of threat concerning to you at this time for the president and his family?
0: Look, the level of threat is always concerning, I think, unfortunately, for any American politician in 2026. I think none of us, whether you like President Trump or hate him, can deny the fact that the threat level against him is something that many of us have never seen and never hoped to see in our lifetimes. I've witnessed it, like I said, myself, having worked for him, knowing his family very, very well. I worry about them constantly. I hear about the horrific threats that they get, the mail that they get, the people who follow them and say horrible things to them and about them. And I worry. And of course, at a time when we're in this conflict with Iran, we have a regime that's wanted to end the United States of America for decades now. So none of this is surprising. They threatened President Trump many times over the last 10 years. It's horrific that that's now extended to his family. But I think we should all be very, very concerned. And again, we should make sure that our rhetoric in the United States of America about our president never echoes those that we hear from the Iranian regime.
2: Elizabeth Pipko, David Carlucci, appreciate you both. Thank you so much.
21: Thank you.
2: And we're staying on top of this breaking information tonight. A threat thwarted thanks to the quick action of Secret Service. But those shots fired outside of the White House around 6 p.m. Eastern. That suspect now being identified by law enforcement as Nazir Best, 21 years old. He is deceased tonight. As we learn new details about his previous encounters with law enforcement, our News Nation coverage returns in just moments.
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2: And you can hear Secret Service there rushing journalists off of the White House lawn just as that shooting was unfolding outside of the perimeter tonight, all as President Trump was inside the Oval working on a possible deal with Iran. This is what we know. News Nation sources telling us a man now identified as 21-year-old Nazir Best reportedly walked up to a Secret Service checkpoint with a pistol and fired. That suspect is now dead. A bystander also struck. Still no word on that civilian's condition. Law enforcement describing the suspect as an emotionally disturbed person, adding that a, quote, stay away order had been issued for him previously. We will have much more on this breaking story on News Nation Digital through the night on our app and newsnationnow.com. As always, it's such a privilege to be with you. I'm Natasha Zubes. Please take care of yourself. I'll see you back here tomorrow night starting at 8 p.m. Eastern. And stick with us right here on News Nation. More coverage straight ahead.
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2: Hey, good evening. Top of the hour. Welcome to News Nation Prime. I'm Natasha Zubes, and we are coming on the air with that breaking news. Panic on the White House grounds. Journalists sent running after hearing dozens of gunshots. Take a listen. And this is what we are learning at this hour. Two adults have been shot near 17th Street and Northwest Pennsylvania Avenue, one block away from the White House. Law enforcement telling News Nation no one got inside the White House perimeter. They say a man walked up with a pistol and fired three times. Secret Service then returned fire, and a male suspect was taken down. We know one of the two people shot was transported unconscious and was not breathing. Sources also telling News Nation one of the people shot is a civilian. As this unfolded, the White House was briefly placed on lockdown. President Trump was inside the White House when this happened. We do want to get to News Nation's Libby Dean, live outside of the White House now. Libby, walk us through what we're learning at this hour.
13: Natasha, we're a block from where this incident happened, just shortly after 6 p.m. According to United States Secret Service, someone approached that checkpoint on 17th Street and Pennsylvania. And I want to read what we're hearing. Shortly after 6 p.m. Saturday, an individual approached a Secret Service checkpoint in the area of 17th Street in Pennsylvania. That's a block from where we are right now and just outside the White House. Secret Service officers, a preliminary investigation indicates that as the individual approached, he removed a weapon from his bag and began firing at posted officers. Secret Service police officers returned fire, striking the suspect, who was transported to an area hospital where he later died. During the shooting, a bystander was also struck by gunfire. It remains unclear whether the bystander was struck by the suspect's initial gunfire or during the subsequent exchange of gunfire. So, of course, this investigation is going to play out, but what we're learning is this individual who approached that checkpoint on 17th Street and Pennsylvania was struck, taken to a hospital, and has now died. Of course, it would be remiss to not mention the fact that we have had security instances with the president. We were at the White House Correspondents' Dinner just a couple of weeks ago where there was another security incident like this, and now you're seeing Secret Service yet again saving the day, essentially, Natasha.
2: Yeah, appreciate that. Libby Dean, just a few blocks away from the White House there with that. Thank you. And we know a number of reporters were outside of the White House at the time of the shooting, sending them scrambling for cover as this was unfolding. News Nation's Chris Flanagan was one of those journalists, and he's joining us live tonight. Chris, describe what happened.
15: Natasha, good evening. I had just wrapped up a live shot at the 6 o'clock hour on News Nation. We're about to tape a segment, and we heard a couple shots. We weren't sure if it was firecrackers, maybe a car backfiring, but then you heard bang, bang, bang, bang, just shot after shot after shot, probably maybe 20, 25 shots, really loud shots. And we all were ushered in quickly by the Secret Service. They all came running. Secret Service came running, yelling at everybody, get down, shots fired, get into the press briefing room. We were all ushered in there. We were in lockdown for about 45 minutes or so. We could film. We could see the Secret Service on the lawn, for about 45 minutes before we were finally let out. But it was nerve-wracking. You didn't know where these shots were coming from. Certainly what happened a few weeks ago with the White

0: He made that decision yesterday up in New York. He said he had more important things to do. He opted not to go to his golf course in New Jersey or his son's wedding down in the Bahamas. He was working on trying to negotiate a deal with Iran. So the president is here. So obviously it was a big, big Secret Service presence here at the White House. But we're on the North Lawn. We're about 150, maybe 200 yards from where the gunshots were fired there on 17th and Pennsylvania Avenue. But again, we were doing live shots, and I actually ran off, and my microphone was still clipped to my jacket and almost fell. So it was really, they were just telling us to get down and get into the press briefing room as quickly as we could.
1: Are we hearing anything more about the president's condition right now, where he is located at this time? And meanwhile, Chris, we know he was trying to hammer out potentially final deals with Iran today. I mean, tell us what he was doing today.
0: Yeah, he had his negotiating team here at the White House. Again, he opted not to go to New Jersey or the Bahamas, trying to work out and hammer a deal. He did speak on the phone with several leaders from Middle Eastern countries there in the region by Iran. And he said he had a very good conversation with them, and they were moving forward with plans to perhaps reach an agreement. The president did not say many more details, but said he will release something soon. We don't know exactly when that is, though. He also spoke with Israeli Prime Minister Benjamin Netanyahu on the phone as well. He said he had a great phone call with the prime minister. And, of course, the United States and Israel were teamed up together to attack Iran. And it should be noted, Netanyahu is pressing the president to continue the attacks, but President Trump did say he had a very good conversation with Netanyahu. But again, the president was working in the Oval Office. We could see the Marines standing outside, signaling that the president was there in the West Wing for most of the afternoon. He had dinner planned, a dinner lit at about 5:30, so about a half hour before the gunshots were fired. We know the president, of course, is still in the White House right now. We assume he was taken to a safe area. Of course, this is one of the most highly fortified buildings in the world, certainly here in the United States. So you assume the president is in very good hands. But he has been here all day trying to work out a deal, hammer a deal, and the war in Iran.
1: Yeah, Chris Flanagan, appreciate you monitoring that for us at the White House. Thank you. And for more, let's bring in Jennifer Koffendoffer, former FBI special agent, News Nation Law and Justice contributor. Jennifer, great to see you. And bring us behind the scenes here. What is the likely immediate response that we're seeing from federal authorities when a shooting happens this close to the White House?
2: Well, the number one thing, obviously, is making sure there are no other threats. What vehicle was he in? Making sure there's no IEDs or other devices that could have been set by this individual. I find it very interesting, Natasha, that all he had was a handgun, at least that he exposed, likely knowing that that would be no sort of an armament to go up against the Secret Service and their M4s. So I find it very interesting that this really seemed to be a suicide mission by him as well.
1: Yeah. What are the determining factors for which agency will take charge of this investigation going forward? And what does that investigation look like?
2: Well, when you're looking at the actual investigative side, who's going to put together all the information, who likely is going to be in charge of the evidence recovery, that should likely be the FBI. They are in charge of adjudication. The individual is deceased, so this will not be going to court. But we have no idea what other individuals could have been involved. You have to keep your mind open to there being other individuals that were involved, although typically these are lone wolf situations. But nevertheless, the FBI typically will take the lead in the adjudication portion.
1: And we hear our sources telling News Nation a civilian was also struck in the crossfire between the suspect and the Secret Service. What is going through your mind as that information comes down? And how will they be determining who struck that civilian? Does it matter?
2: It does matter. No matter what, if a civilian has been struck, and my understanding was he was in critical or she was in critical condition, I don't know the sex of the individual, but nevertheless, they're going to have to determine that. And, you know, these are very busy areas. Having lived there in D.C. and been at the White House multiple times, this is a situation where there's multiple civilians, and you can imagine that gunfire coming from the Secret Service going out toward that shooter. We're their stray shots, right? We know there were 25, at least Chris mentioned. So very concerning.

0: and they will have to find that out. And they'll be able to easily determine where that bullet came from.
1: I want to talk about the general threat level as well, because, I mean, we see the House GOP posting on X this morning. They say Ivanka Trump was allegedly targeted in an assassination attempt tied to Iranian terror groups. They say she is safe today, but they say this failed assassination plot shows Iran's true colors. They hate America. They clearly see President Trump as the man standing between them and death to America, and that is why they are targeting his daughter. No reason to believe that is connected to the gunfire that we saw close to the White House today. But what are you tracking in terms of this failed assassination attempt allegedly tied to Iran?
0: Oh, I tell you, when you look at the Trump family right now, it's going to be a miracle if they, you know, make it. I'm just being honest. If they make it through their, you know, time here while he is in office, as well as the family, because there are so many individuals that want to take out Trump. And if they can't get to Trump, they're going to likely try to get at the family. I mean, we've been watching it unfold before our eyes, three assassination attempts, and now this possible situation, and then the war with Iran, and all that is spinning up. So it's very concerning, I think.
1: Yeah. Why do you think the threat level is so extraordinarily high in this moment?
0: Well, it's extraordinarily high because the president, first of all, is very polarizing, even on our own soil. And then secondarily to that, he has made very strong moves. The Venezuelan move that sort of died down. But then right after that, the Iranian decision. So this causes a lot of individuals to have a lot of hatred, and they are willing to carry out different plots because of philosophical differences in what this president is doing.
1: Tell me a little bit more about the sheer flurry of gunfire that we heard today. Were you surprised to hear that this was, you know, several dozen shots that were fired off? And also, you have a lot of experience in terms of sniper fire, et cetera. Do you expect that a lot of this was sniper fire, or were these Secret Service agents likely on the ground at a closer range here?
0: I think likely a closer range, because the minute that that gun was produced by the individual, I think that that would have been seen right away by the ground forces. It's possible, obviously, that also sniper forces would have engaged. When you look at this, this is going to happen so quickly that they are going to want to terminate that threat and make sure he doesn't get inside the perimeter, which they did a fantastic job with that. So I'm not at all surprised with the number that each of the individuals who identified this as a threat went ahead and fired. It makes a lot of sense to me.
1: This comes less than a month after the White House correspondence dinner. Jennifer, it seems like everything went to plan today. Obviously, that perimeter today was not breached. What needs to be looked at going forward in terms of security protocols, not just for the president, but for his family and for his cabinet as well?
0: Well, they're going to have to beef it up. I mean, this is just a situation where I think they did an excellent job today, but where did that civilian, who shot that civilian? Was it one of the three shots fired by the individual, or was that friendly crossfire that happened? And that's going to have to be evaluated. So that's of concern, but certainly the fact that the president is safe, the fact that this individual wasn't able to get into a perimeter is a testament to Secret Service's job today.
1: Jennifer Koffendoffer, always appreciate it. I know we'll be speaking throughout the night. Thank you.
0: Thank you.
1: And we are closely tracking this breaking news right now. The two people shot at this hour, one a suspected shooter, the other a civilian, a bystander. And we now know that suspected shooter is dead. We will bring you more breaking news about the shooting in just a few minutes, but stay with us. We have much more on this right after the break.
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11: There's a shooting near the White House, and here are the latest details coming into our newsroom right now. The Secret Service say that a man walked up to a Secret Service checkpoint, pulling a pistol from his bag and began firing at officers. They then exchanged fire. The suspect, along with an additional bystander, were hit. That suspected shooter is now dead. And right now, it is not clear if the bystander was shot by the suspect or was caught in the returning crossfire. We do want to note that no one breached the White House barriers tonight. The president was in residence. He was inside. He was not at Mar-a-Lago this weekend. For more, we do want to bring in Riverside County Sheriff Chad Bianco, Republican running for governor in the state of California. Sheriff Bianco, I appreciate you being here tonight. And political violence like this, it is frustrating and difficult to hear about. What is your reaction to the reports of this shooting tonight?
12: Yeah, it breaks my heart that we're going through this again and seeing another instance like this. And it's exactly what you just said. This is political violence. And unfortunately, we have to realize and acknowledge that it is being encouraged by politicians, particularly on the left. and the name calling, the rhetoric, the ways that they degrade our president like he is not human is encouraging people, especially this mental illness crisis that we're going through. It's encouraging people to do this. And unfortunately, what you see right now is no one coming out and calling it out for what it is and demanding that it stops.
11: Yeah. And if we have this video queued up, I actually want to play that moment where the gunshot was audible and journalists ran for cover there during that lockdown. Let's take a listen if we have that ready. Our Chris Flanagan on the ground, they're describing hearing dozens of shots, and then there was just this flurry of activity. And of course, you can see a Secret Service with, you know, sniper firearms at the ready running across the lawn there. And Sheriff, it's no secret, you have an extensive law enforcement background. Can you tell us what goes on when something like this happened? I mean, because we do see Secret Service swiftly moving during the events that took place here. What are the procedures?
12: Yeah, so I want to commend them for doing a fantastic job and ending this as quickly as they possibly could. One of the dangers in a situation like this is becoming complacent and you not expecting something to happen. But obviously, with what's been experienced with our president, with the assassination attempts, they are aware, they are looking, they are doing their job. And when this situation presented itself, they ended it how they should, and that's how it should be ended. We want to talk about arresting people and everything else. No, if you're going to bring a gun to the White House and attempt to kill the president or anybody there, you're going to be met a violent death at the hands of warriors and at the hands of heroes, and they did a fantastic job. They have to be watching everyone around there for suspicious activity, for things that just don't fit, big coats where big coats don't belong, people looking in places where they shouldn't be looking, and I just have to say that this ended so quickly. They did a fantastic job.
11: You know, Sheriff, we know the president was at the White House when the shooting occurred. He posted on Truth Social just 2 hours before it happened that he was in the Oval Office. He was working on securing a deal with Iran. Did the president's post possibly compromise his safety tonight? Your thoughts on that?
12: You know, I don't think so. There is fantastic security around the White House. I've been there multiple times in official capacity and as a guest and as a bystander. And the security is amazing. They do a great job. We have to assume that the president is usually at the White House. I know he does a lot across the entire world, but we have to assume he's there. I guess it gives somebody the added benefit of knowing that he's actually inside when he tells us. But if you're going to do harm, you're going to assume that that's the case anyway. No one's going to actually get inside the White House. So that this criminal's intentions were just to go to the White House and shoot the building, I'm sure, or maybe even some of the security there or the Secret Service agents. And it's mental illness. And it's an environment that we find ourselves in where people are encouraging violence toward Republicans and especially our president.
11: Well, let me ask a follow-up question to that, because this is now the second shooting near the president in less than a month now. There was so much discussion after the White House Correspondents' Dinner about security measures needing to be upped even more for the president. Certainly the White House is probably one of the most secure buildings in the world. Do you think that we do need to be looking at how often he goes to Mar-a-Lago? Isn't it much harder to secure a golf course as well, for example? What needs to be done to protect him in your eyes?
12: Yeah, well, I've been there too, and they do a great job of securing him there. I think that the realization where we are is we didn't ever expect this to happen, although they have that job to keep him safe. But now we know it's legitimate and it's on a routine basis. The Secret Service has to be aware constantly, and he does have to care about what he's doing. And now we know that his family does too. It's a crazy place that we have to be in where we are right now with society in decay and believing that political violence is the way to get something done. That's third world country. That is not the United States of America. And I am demanding from every single elected official, you have to come out and you have to be vocal and you have to demand that this stops. Demand the stop of the name calling and this progression of this physical violence.
11: I hear that. I want to get your reaction as well. We see the House GOP posting on X this morning that they're tracking this alleged targeted assassination attempt against Ivanka Trump tied to Iranian terror groups. They're saying that she is safe, but they are denouncing it. Any reaction to that tonight?
12: mean, it's crazy. It's crazy that we have to live in a world where violence is the answer. It should never be the answer. And this is political violence, which actually even makes it worse. You have other countries that are trying to assassinate our president and the president's family. You have crazy people in the U.S. that are being encouraged to kill elected officials in our country. I don't want to make this about me, but it's including myself. It's crazy that we are in a place where we are having to concern ourselves with what used to just be third world issues.
11: All right, Sheriff Chad Bianco, running for governor of California, thank you so much for joining us tonight.
12: You're welcome.
11: And as we have been reporting, the president was inside the White House when someone opened fire outside of the White House perimeter. Secret Service firing back, shooting that suspect. But we also know a bystander, a civilian, was caught up in the crossfire. The shooter dying on the way to the hospital. We're going to bring you a live report from the scene of that shooting right after this break.
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11: And you can hear Secret Service there rushing journalists off of the White House lawn just as a shooting was unfolding outside of the perimeter, all as President Trump was inside the Oval working. And we are continuing to monitor this breaking situation at this hour. Our News Nation sources are telling us that a man on 17th in Pennsylvania walked up with a pistol and fired. He didn't make it inside the perimeter because Secret Service fired back at him. A male suspect was shot, as well as a civilian. That suspect is now dead. News Nation's Kelly Meyer has been tracking the scene from D.C. And Kelly, I know you've been speaking with your sources as well. What is the very latest you can tell us?
0: Yeah. Yeah, well, we actually just got that statement in from U.S. Secret Service with all of the details. They posted this on their X account, and they explained pretty much everything that we had heard from our law enforcement sources. Myself and my colleague Leland Vittert had confirmed that this happened around 6 p.m. here tonight, just a few blocks from where I'm standing right here. This is 17th and D Street, just outside of the White House and the Executive Office Building. This happened on 17th and Penn. This confirms that, saying that shortly after 6 p.m. on Saturday, an individual in the area of 17th Street and Pennsylvania Avenue pulled out a firearm, a weapon from his bag, and began firing. U.S. Secret Service then returned that fire. They struck the suspect, who was taken to an area hospital. And then this is the new detail that U.S. Secret Service just confirmed in the last few moments, that that suspect was pronounced dead when he was taken to the hospital. We also know that another bystander, a civilian, was also shot in this incident. No injuries were sustained by the officers, we are told. We also know, of course, the president himself inside the White House in Washington, D.C. this weekend, a rare weekend that he chose to stay in Washington. But our sources have told us that this suspect never made it through the perimeter of the White House, never even got close. The president is safe. In fact, we just heard from his communications director that he has been in the Oval Office working since the morning through the evening hours, still working at this time. So everybody's safe, from the president to his staff, including U.S. Secret Service. But we do know the suspect that pulled out that weapon is now confirmed dead. Natasha,
11: can you tell us anything more about the bystander who is caught up in all of this? Do we know how they were struck? Were they struck by Secret Service, by friendly fire, or by the suspect themselves? And anything about their gender, their age, their condition tonight?
0: We don't know just yet. As far as what U.S. Secret Service is saying in this statement, they said during the shooting, one bystander was also struck by gunfire. And what we had heard from our sources, myself and Leland Vittert, we had heard that a civilian was also struck, and that we were told two people were taken to the hospital, one of those being the suspect and one of those being the civilian. So we don't know the current status, who this person was, and what exactly, what gun they may have been fired by, whether it was, as you said, friendly fire or was it by the suspect in this shooting. But we know at that time, and our colleagues that were on White House grounds, you could hear the gunshots ringing out while some of them were getting ready to go on camera, go live for the news around 6 p.m. Eastern. And then they were all told to rush into the briefing room, which is standard protocol. We've had this happen in terms of kind of lockdown situations at the White House. But a situation like this, just a block away, really, from where we are standing now and a block away from the White House grounds happening tonight. But we do know that everybody is safe inside the White House, Secret Service. But of course, that suspect now confirmed dead tonight.
11: Yeah, and we understand that President Trump was located inside of the Oval Office when all of this unfolded, with aides Stephen Chung, Natalie Harp, Margo Martin, and others when this happened. That's according to law enforcement officials. Any word, additional word from the White House tonight on the president's condition, where he is at this time, and any more information coming directly from the administration?
0: Yeah, directly from the administration, we just saw his communications director take to X and post that the president is still currently working at this hour in the 8 p.m. Eastern hour. He also posted earlier ahead of this saying that the president has been working since this morning. He stayed in Washington to talk with officials as he deals with the conflict in the Middle East and trying to work out a peace deal with Iran. He's been on the phone all day talking with officials in the Middle East. And then this happened outside of the White House. But as far as we know, he continued to keep working. He is safe. His staff is safe, as well as U.S. Secret Service officers that were involved in this, as far as we know. So he continued to work even throughout this, as all of this presence is now just outside of his windows at the White House at this moment. Tasha.
11: Can you help us understand the context of where exactly this happened in relation

0: to the White House, to the perimeter, and to where the president was in the Oval?
1: Yeah, so the 17th and Pennsylvania Avenue area where this happened, that's really an entry point that we go through every day to show our White House badge and then get towards the White House grounds. But then you then have to walk by the Executive Office Building, which would be on your right, and then walk a little bit further to the gates of the White House. So it still is a little bit of a way away from the actual Executive Office Building and the White House itself. And then, of course, the White House itself is contained by the gates. The president is deep within that in the Oval Office or in the residence. So this was still some ways away from where the president was. But this did happen right at the gate where you would enter to get to the grounds, essentially, to start making your way there. And that entrance sometimes is open, the street in front of the White House, sometimes open to the public when the president is not in town. But today he was in town, so they did have extra security, that perimeter extended. And that's where this happened, around 17th and Pennsylvania. So this is 17th and D. So just a few blocks up that way is where this actually took place and where the U.S. Secret Service officers were involved in this in making sure that he was taken down.
0: Yeah, and I'm having a little bit of deja vu with you, Kelly, because, you know, within the last month, you were joining us live with the breaking news of the shooting at the White House Correspondents' Dinner. We are seeing yet another act of what appears on its face to be political violence here. I do want to also note that just this morning, the House GOP posting on X that they are monitoring this alleged targeting assassination attempt against Ivanka Trump, against Trump's family member, and that she is safe, but that attempted assassination plot was tied to Iranian terror groups. Kelly, how significant is this? Help put this into context for us. This level of threat, this level of political violence that we are seeing against the president, his family, and his cabinet.
1: Well, I covered the president during his first term, and certainly didn't experience anything like we have in the last 2 months or so from what we saw really in the last maybe even months, a few weeks with the White House Correspondents' Dinner to today. And even being in Washington, D.C., covering this city and Congress and the White House for the last decade or so, have not seen anything like this. Certainly is something that we have been, you know, watching and making sure that everybody is safe. The U.S. Secret Service always on the grounds here, making sure everybody is protected. But this certainly is seeming to be a heightened threat environment, increased threat from what we saw at the White House Correspondents' Dinner. And then, of course, what we are seeing now today. Of course, we do have to learn more details, exactly who this suspect was, what was this motivation. There are a lot of things that we still will figure out in the hours and days to come. But certainly, U.S. Secret Service still reviewing what happened at the dinner and how they can make sure they protect the president. The president also, you know, having his team review how he can be kept safe, even the discussion of whether or not he will wear a bulletproof vest in public, things that he has said he really didn't want to have to do. And then to this moment here, again, can't stress enough that the president and everybody inside the White House is okay. The press on the grounds ran into the briefing room and were under lockdown. Everybody was okay by the quick action of U.S. Secret Service, but certainly a concerning moment for those in D.C. and those that cover the president and are around the president every day.
0: Yeah, certainly. Our Kelly Meyer, live there on the ground, we certainly appreciate it. Thank you so much. We do want to bring in Robert McDonald now, former U.S. Secret Service agent. Ronald, appreciate you being here. And right now, we know that the man outside of the White House perimeter apparently walked up to the Secret Service checkpoint. He pulled out his pistol from his bag and began to fire. We see Secret Service returning that fire rather quickly, hitting that suspect. At this time, what do you believe was unfolding on the ground here? And was this protocol followed exactly the way that it was supposed to be?
2: Yeah, good evening, Natasha. Nice to be with you. Look, a lot going on here, a lot that we're going to be talking about for the next couple of days as well as the investigation begins. You know, the Secret Service gets a lot of what we call gate callers. These are individuals who show up at the White House unannounced, sometimes with mental health difficulties, sometimes with drug and alcohol difficulties, looking to either see the president, looking to hurt the president. And they're dealt with at that location, especially the location that your reporter was just describing at 17th and Pennsylvania. You know, now we've got an issue where somebody brandished a weapon and fire was returned by the Secret Service, took down that individual. And then, unfortunately, we're hearing that somebody else was struck in that area. There are a lot of people in and around that area, especially on a 3-day holiday weekend visiting the nation's capital. Unfortunately, one of those people was struck by some type of fire, which will come out in the investigation, whether it was by the perpetrator or by the Secret Service. Secret Service has had a very busy 2 years with a lot of things happening since Butler, down at the golf course, the correspondence dinner, and now this. They've tightened the security around the White House and anywhere that the president's been. They have used this as a reset to make sure that they're being diligent and vigilant in their postings in and around the White House. And I think you're going to see another investigation here and potentially, again, continue changing in methodologies and practices as we move forward with the protection of the president.
0: Tell me more about that. Tell me more about the changing methodologies going forward here. The man tonight did not manage to breach that perimeter at the White House, and the White House in an extraordinarily secure location and building. Tell me about the challenges of securing a location like Mar-a-Lago or golf courses that the president visits.
2: Sure. Well, the Secret Service would really love to keep the president within the 18 acres of the White House for his entire time of his presidency, but that's not the American way. So when he goes to Mar-a-Lago or we go to golf courses, we have to bring our security apparatus and our security platforms with us and try to implement the same level of security that we have at the White House. Is that always a perfect situation? No, it's not. And we try to make sure that we're using the environment and various assets and personnel to provide that protective environment for the president and the president's family wherever he goes. Obviously, with the threat and the intelligence that's out there with Ivanka Trump right now, her protective apparatus is being upped to make sure that any of those threats are going to be mitigated wherever she's going to be traveling to. So we're in a very difficult time now. I'm not a politician or a political scientist, but there's a lot of rhetoric out there that's going on. We've got the war in Iran that's going on. There's a lot of things that are pointing to intelligence-related information towards the Trump family and other protectees of the Secret Service.
0: From what we have learned so far, do you believe that this could have been another assassination attempt tonight?
2: I think we're going to find that out. The investigation has started. You're going to see the FBI step in and investigate the actual actions of the Secret Service because a shooting was involved here and there were a death and injuries. We're doing a lot of looking at the individual now. We're interviewing family. They're looking into his vehicle or any hotel room that he might have been in the area. How did he get to D.C.? Is he from D.C.? Did he recently lose his job? What's going on at home? Is there a drug and alcohol problem? Any of those things, social media posts, they're all being looked at right now in order to put the pieces of the puzzle together in this investigation.
0: Robert McDonald, really appreciate you jumping in and joining us tonight. Thank you.
2: Thank you, Natasha. See you next time.
0: Yeah, absolutely. Yeah, and hopefully not too soon. Well, the White House was briefly on lockdown after the shooting outside of the White House perimeter tonight. President Trump was inside of the Oval Office when all of this unfolded. Secret Service quickly springing into action, shooting and ultimately killing the suspect. But unfortunately, we are learning a civilian was also shot. It is unclear if they were shot by the suspect or during that gunfire exchange with Secret Service. We'll be right back with the very latest updates on this breaking news in just a few minutes.
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6: New leadership at the Fed as Americans worry about the state of the economy. I'm Mike Vaccaro, News Nation Washington Bureau Chief. Kevin Warsh was sworn in as the 17th chairman of the Federal Reserve on Friday. That's where he'll tackle rising inflation, climbing mortgage rates, and a challenging job market.
7: Our mandate at the Fed is to promote price stability and maximum employment. When we pursue those aims with wisdom and clarity, independence and resolve, inflation can be lower, growth stronger, real take-home pay higher, and America can be more prosperous.
6: Warsh, who has expressed support for lowering interest rates, takes the helm at the country's central bank amid mounting concerns. A new report from the University of Michigan suggests record lows of consumer sentiment on the economy, respondents citing the cost of living as their chief concern. I'm Mike Vaccara, and this is the News Nation Political Minute.
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10: Breaking news, a deadly shooting outside of the White House tonight. This happened at 17th Street Northwest and Pennsylvania Avenue, just blocks away from the White House. And these are the latest details coming into our newsroom tonight. The Secret Service says that a man walked up to the Secret Service checkpoint. He pulled a pistol from his bag and began firing at officers. They then exchanged fire with the suspect, and that suspected shooter is now dead. Now, a bystander was also hit. And investigators are now working to figure out if that person was shot by the suspect or was caught up in the returning crossfire. Now, thankfully, no one breached the White House barrier or perimeter tonight. The president was inside at the time in the Oval Office. For more, we are joined by General Wes Clark tonight, former Supreme Allied Commander in Europe and the head of all NATO forces. It is good to have you back, General Clark. And I know you are very familiar with the White House and the protocol. Can you walk us through the internal protocol after an incident like this? Is the president immediately rushed to an underground bunker? How do security forces secure the chain of command during an active threat right outside of the window?
11: They probably did alert the president. They may have moved him to the underground bunker. They then may have also suspected that this could have been a diversion. There could have been another attack coming at a different direction, different means of attack. So the whole White House grounds obviously was put on alert, and it probably took a few minutes to clear, maybe 20, 30 minutes, and then you're back to business as usual.
10: Yeah.
11: But there will be lessons learned from this, obviously, and it's possible that they will further extend the perimeter or extend at least some earlier detection of people who are coming up there. As your previous reporters have said, we don't know if this was a crazy or a serious attack assassination attempt. We don't know the motive of it. What we do know is that he was armed with a handgun, at least one handgun, and that doesn't sound very serious. It doesn't sound like a serious assassination attempt, but you never know. And the problem, of course, is that one of these attempts then triggers people to think about doing it in a different way and coming back again.

0: And so I think it's a very dangerous cycle of violence that's unfolding here for the United States and our leadership during this period.
1: You know, this all happened while the president was inside of the White House negotiating the Iran a war peace deal. Do intelligence agencies have to immediately investigate this as a potentially coordinated threat, or is this treated as an isolated domestic incident until proven otherwise?
0: Well, they'll certainly look to see if there's some coordinated threat to this. They'll certainly be looking for some Iranian connection or any other foreign government's connection. So they're going to go through his everything he said on social media. They're going to go to where he lived. They're going to look at his home, his environment, his computer, anything he may have there, the books, any correspondence, people he's talked to. They'll go through the phone records. There'll be quite a search here to determine the motive and the connections here. But right now, it's impossible to say what it is.
1: Yeah, and, you know, the geopolitical context is very important to this moment in time. I want to bring up again this tweet from the House GOP posted on X this morning. They said, Ivanka Trump was allegedly targeted in an assassination attempt tied to Iranian terror groups. Thankful Ivanka remains safe right now. The failed assassination plot shows Iran's true colors and why we must make sure they never have a nuclear weapon. They hate America, and they clearly see President Trump as the man standing between them and death to America. That's why they're targeting his daughter. It's sick, they say. Would you describe the threat level as extraordinarily high to Trump, his family, and his cabinet, given the war in Iran right now?
0: I certainly think it's above normal. Now, what adverb or adjective we use to it, that really is a function of the Secret Service and how they categorize these things. But we've known from the start, back in February when this started, that there was a threat of terrorist attack. And you have to believe that it would come after the president and his family. And so they would look for any for the weak spot. And Ivanka would clearly be a target, along with Jared Kushner, along with his other children and so forth, and grandchildren. So we know what the way the Iranian regime works, and I think the Republican tweet put it out there pretty clearly. And that's why this agreement that he's working over now is so very, very important, because we know that unless we get the government change there, it's just more of the same. And that's the concern, that we're going to pay them a few billion dollars. We're going to then argue about the nuclear stuff. They're going to continue to assert some kind of control over the Strait of Hormuz. And they're going to continue to want to go after Israel and the United States. And this is a cycle that's got to be broken, because they will eventually get a nuclear weapon if they want it. And they do already have sufficient missiles to really overwhelm Israel's defenses if they choose to in a single shot. So we're in a very, very dangerous period here geopolitically, Natasha.
1: 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General Wesley Clark, thank you so much, and we'll have much more breaking news coverage. Stay with us.
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8: Track the breaking news tonight. Panic on the White House grounds. Journalists sent running after hearing dozens of gunshots. This happened at 17th Street Northwest and Pennsylvania Avenue, just a block away from the White House. The Secret Service says that a man walked up to the Secret Service checkpoint there, pulling a pistol from his bag and began firing at officers. They then exchanged fire with the suspect. That suspected shooter is now dead tonight. A bystander was also hit. We have live team coverage from the White House just after the break. Stay with us.
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8: Hey, good evening to you, and welcome to News Nation Prime. I'm Natasha Zubes, and we are staying on top of this breaking news tonight. The panic on White House grounds, journalists sent running after hearing dozens of gunshots. And this is what we know. Two adults were shot near 17th Street and Northwest Pennsylvania Avenue. That is just one block away from the White House. Secret Service law enforcement telling News Nation that no one got inside the White House perimeter. They say a man walked up to a checkpoint with a pistol and fired 3 times. Now, Secret Service then returned fire and a male suspect was taken down. That suspect later died. We know one of the two people shot was transported unconscious and not breathing. We believe that is the suspect who did not survive. But sources also telling us that one of the people shot was a bystander civilian. No word on their condition or identity tonight, or even the conditions of how they were shot, whether it was by the suspect or by Secret Service. As this all unfolded, the White House was briefly placed on lockdown. And we do know the president was inside the White House, inside the Oval when this happened. We do want to bring you some new details just coming into our newsroom in the last 2 minutes. The shooting suspect is being identified as an emotionally disturbed person, according to law enforcement. And that official adding that a, quote, stay away order had previously been issued for this man. News Nation's Chris Flanagan was one of those journalists who had to run for cover earlier in some frightening moments. He joins us live now. Chris, can you describe what happened and what we're learning tonight?
23: And Natasha, good evening. Just a few minutes after 6 o'clock, once finishing our live hit for News Nation at the top of the hour, 6 Eastern time, certainly an unnerving few minutes. We heard a loud pop, a few loud pops. We weren't sure if it almost sounded like firecrackers or perhaps a car backfiring. But then we heard bang, bang, bang after just one shot after another, probably 20, maybe 25 really loud shots, not far from where we are right now in the north side of the White House in North Lawn, what they call Pebble Beach, where all the networks do their live shots. You know, we didn't know what it was, but we heard the Secret Service immediately. They sprang into action, telling everybody, get down, shots fired, get into the press briefing room. They ushered us all in. We were in there for about 45 minutes on a lockdown. We could not get out. We could take video. We could see the Secret Service running across the North Lawn looking for where the shooter was, or perhaps if there were multiple shooters. At that point, we got in there. There were probably about 24 reporters and photographers and field producers in the room. And none of us knew really what was happening. We all were kind of a little bit in shock. You know, you heard gunshots. You didn't know where they were coming from. You know, if this is a terrorist attack, you don't know what it was. It was really, really pretty frightening. So we were in there for about 45 minutes. The president is home here at the White House. He spent the weekend at the White House. Yesterday, he decided not to go to his son's wedding down in the Bahamas or to his golf course in New Jersey. Instead, he was going to be here to hammer out a potential deal to end the war in Iran. So he has been, we saw him in the military, the Marine, standing guard outside the Oval Office for several hours this afternoon. signifying the president is in the Oval Office in the West Wing whenever we see them there. So we knew the president is here in the White House. Again, this happened a little bit after 6 o'clock. We heard about 25 shots, and about 45 minutes later, they let us out. And you can see the temperature is taking down a little bit. You can just tell by the mannerisms of the Secret Service, because where the shots were fired, where the incident happened, is about 150, maybe 200 yards from where

0: In addition to many other elements of the agreement, the Strait of Hormuz will be open. Now, the president also saying he had a call with Israel's prime minister, Benjamin Netanyahu, which he says also went very well. Well, the president saying final aspects and details of the deal are still being discussed and will be announced shortly, though there is no more specifics about a timetable for that announcement. So a lot happening certainly here at the White House this evening, Natasha.
1: And a disruptive event occurring just a block away tonight. Chris Flanagan reporting live at the White House with that. Thank you. For more, let's bring in Arif Halaby, national security expert. Arif, it's good to see you. And I want to ask you about those new details. We're just getting down at the top of the hour here that the shooting suspect is being identified as an emotionally disturbed person. According to a law enforcement official, a quote, stay away order had been issued to this man previously. Tell us more about that sort of context. I mean, would this be a stay away order from the president himself, from this location itself, to stay away from the White House? And when would an order like that be issued?
2: Yeah, in every single administration, every single presidential, even past presidents, they actually have their own internal security teams, intelligence teams, if you will, pulling from all locations, NCIS, Secret Service, FBI, every agency you can think of, to determine what kind of threats, getting pictures, getting online trolling of these folks. But here's what I've seen across the board, Natasha. When I was in Ronald Reagan's security depot in California, like 1990, 1991, you walk inside of that room and the Secret Service have pictures and stories of many people that have current stay away orders, both notified, meaning these people have actually been notified, given and served legitimate orders, and some that are just suspicious enough to keep a picture on their board. So Secret Service at the White House, including past presidents, all have the same kind of detail. Specific threats, imminent threats, they rank them, they track them, and they actually get a chance to decide where these people are in real time today with electronic monitoring.
1: So what happens? Let's say there is electronic monitoring in some cases, but there's really a photo of a person to be aware of. This man approaches the checkpoint, and what is supposed to happen?
2: Well, if the person is recognized, immediately they are supposed to do a takedown order. And I don't mean, physically with a firearm, but it's to be stopped. It's to ask for backup and it's to take them into custody. Because if they were given a specific order, in other words, they were served, they're now breaking the law. It's now a restraining order violation. But if it's somebody who is just on a suspicious alert, they would definitely be heightened. And I will look every single gate at the White House. Anytime somebody walks up, I can't promise you, but I can come pretty darn close to promising you they are probably in the crosshairs of some scope by somebody somewhere in the Secret Service or related agencies. There's somewhere around 20 different police agencies all around Washington, D.C., and those agencies cross-communicate with intelligence and even services. So that's why it's a bit dangerous if you're a civilian walking around. I would not be at all surprised if that civilian was shot with a round from a law enforcement officer.
1: And it is so unfortunate. We're still waiting to hear about the condition of that bystander and certainly thinking about that person who was caught up in all of this tonight. I understand that the president was not at Mar-a-Lago, as he so often is on weekends, nor was he at his son's wedding in the Bahamas taking place. He was in the Oval Office for most of the afternoon. Mm-hmm. We hear Chris Flanagan talking about he's been trying to hammer out this deal with Iran today. That perimeter fortunately not breached in any way today. But what needs to happen going forward? I mean, he was asked before if he would wear a bulletproof vest. He doesn't always stay at the White House as well, which is much easier to secure. He golfs. He goes to Mar-a-Lago. How high is the threat level at this time?
2: Well, for years now, even decades, they've been running three helicopters. There's always decoy helicopters, the Marine One, when the president takes off from the White House. So there's constantly decoy-type measures in place. I don't want to get too much in detail, but there are multiple airplanes. There are multiple vehicles, the beast, if you will. There are multiple motorcades that take place at various times. So whether or not the president is actually in any one of those or on the move, you might recall, Natasha, I don't know if you

0: heard this, but during the campaign, Trump won the president's personal airplane, was targeted by various terrorist groups, and the president actually was flying in a decoy plane, still having Trump won go to different locations. So the men and women flying that plane were quite brave. But they actually had decoy planes for a while to keep the president, the former president at the time, safe.
1: How would you describe the actual threat on the president tonight? I mean, this did occur a block away. The individual pulled out their pistol from their bag at the checkpoint, started firing at officers. At any point, would you describe the president under threat today?
0: Not really, Natasha. Many of the windows in the White House I'd covered earlier today are not real. They're not real windows. And you know that when you go on tour or if you look up any historical archives of the architecture. But it's done for aesthetics. On the inside, there's walls, there's bulletproof walls, et cetera. So they won't get into a lot of detail, but there's actually protection in the presidential Oval Office as well. The windows are quite thick, and so you have protection there. It's really the second and third approach or more that they're worried about. For example, distraction at one gate and a ramming of the other gate, or distraction at one end of the motorcade and an attack at the back end of the motorcade. So these types of things have all been thought of. They're normal tactical moves that you can watch on television or video games. The biggest thing, Natasha, that I see going forward for the president is the ability to have a heightened level of understanding amongst the American media. As a conservative and as a Republican, you know, commentator, I push against our party all the time. But this is substantially due in part to the rhetoric coming out of Hakeem Jeffries and others in leadership positions that are taken seriously, rightfully so, because of their positions and their eloquent speech. But when you have somebody like Chuck Schumer stand on the Supreme Court steps or Hakeem Jeffries talk about the president and taking him out, et cetera, these are very serious things, and I think we have to tone it down, and nobody's listening.
1: Arif, I don't mean to interrupt here. I do want to bring some breaking news to air right now. News Nation's Libby Dean saying that the shooting suspect's name has been identified by a law enforcement source. Libby Dean reporting that source is telling her Neshire Best, N-E-S-I-R-E, Best, is the name of that shooting suspect outside of the White House tonight. That shooting suspect being identified as an emotionally disturbed person who had a, quote, stay away order previously issued for him. I want to talk more about threat level here. I mean, the House GOP posted on X this morning saying that Ivanka Trump was targeted by an alleged Iranian assassination attempt. They're saying she is safe, and there's no reason to believe that these two incidents are connected. But is the level of threat and the geopolitical context of all of this concerning to you at this time?
0: Yeah, we saw General Schwarzkopf and many others in the Bush administration under threat and attack until the day they died, or even after leaving office, they have personal security because there are bounties on their head across various administrations. You don't see anything, though, like the president of the United States. He's really bucking the system from NATO all the way to the European relationships to standing up to various tyrants across the world. You don't hear anything from North Korea. I wish we would talk about this. It's like, hey, hello, is anybody paying attention? North Korea is quiet. Why? Because they're serious when it comes to understanding the president of the United States. Look, most administrations were not taken seriously. There was a standard rhetoric. People knew that behind the scenes there were the puppet strings were being pulled by predictable sources. The difference for President Trump isn't that he's reckless as much as he's unpredictable. And that's very important. He's a deal maker. And I think you're going to see his children be subject to serious security risks, and not just at the end of his term, but I think for decades to come, certainly at least a decade, and his grandchildren as well. They're not going to ever have a normal life, not for a very long time.
1: Arif Halaby, always appreciate the context and time. Thank you so much.
0: You're welcome, Natasha.
1: I do want to bring in News Nation's Libby Dean, who is live on the street where the shooting occurred outside of the White House. Libby, I know you've been speaking with your law enforcement sources. What are we learning about this suspect?
2: We've learned the name of that shooting suspect. It's Nazir Best, according to the law enforcement sources that I've been speaking to. Natasha, we've also moved locations. Right now, we're on 18th and Pennsylvania. We were actually up on 17th and H earlier. So we've moved down because this is where the shooting happened at 6 p.m. tonight. And just down, you can't really see it because it's blocked by these police cars right now. But just down this street, right outside what's called the People's House, which is actually a mock-up of the White House that people tour, there is an active crime scene right now. You've got tape up, obviously, right here. And this extends, because we've been walking around the blocks outside of the White House, it extends actually several blocks each way. And this is actually a very similar blockade to what we saw after the White House Correspondents' Dinner. But what we're learning, that new information that we've got, is the suspect's name, and that's Nazir Best, according to the law enforcement sources that I've been speaking to, Natasha.
1: Appreciate that, Libby. How has the scene transformed over the last few hours? And also, what are we learning in terms of this individual, this suspect, being an emotionally disturbed individual, and apparently a stay-away order, of course, before they took a pistol out of their bag and started firing at law enforcement, Secret Service, at that checkpoint today?
2: Natasha, that is something that my source mentioned just before we did this hit with you, and that is something that we're learning, that emotional order that you were talking about. As far as the scene that you asked about, I do want to show you, of course, we've got FBI on the scene here. There's also the Metropolitan Police Department as well. You can see, I mean, clearly a very large law enforcement presence. You've got them walking down Pennsylvania Avenue. I mean, this is quite the sight to see all of this law enforcement presence and them just walking down after they've looked at this crime scene just down the way there. And I will say another thing that I've learned from my sources tonight, Natasha. President Trump was inside the Oval Office. He was talking to some of his aides, one of those being Stephen Chung, the communications director at the White House, also Margo Martin, and Natalie Harp, who is constantly by his side. That is a trio that is constantly with the president, and they were with him when this incident happened, according to the law enforcement sources that I've been speaking to. But of course, it's been a very busy day at the White House. President Trump wasn't even supposed to be in town this weekend. He was supposed to spend the weekend up at Bedminster at his estate there, instead decided to come here back to the White House to work on this potential deal with Iran. And that was, of course, the focus. But now things have shifted. And you're seeing, of course, this very, very large law enforcement presence here on the ground. Natasha,
1: are we hearing anything directly from the White House tonight, just confirming that the president is safe or that he is even back to work? We know he's trying to hammer out this deal with Iran. Do we know anything about his condition or anything tonight?
2: So the communications director, who was with the president when this incident happened, according to him, he is now still working in the Oval Office, President Trump. That was a little over an hour ago that he posted that. And of course, he was trying to hammer out this deal. But it wasn't the first time that the president has been trying to do something and then an incident like this has happened. Think about the White House Correspondents' Dinner just a couple of weeks ago. He was trying to deliver a funny speech that was going to be filled with jabs. Then we saw that take place. And now the president was trying to hammer out this Iran deal. And then this incident took place. It doesn't seem like it really affected what was going on at the White House in the West Wing specifically. Of course, they would have taken those security precautions with the Secret Service. But as far as still working, that's what the president's communications director says he's doing.
1: Yeah, Libby Dean, really appreciate you speaking to those sources and bringing us that breaking information. The suspect's name now released tonight. Thank you. We will be back in just a moment with more updates on the breaking news on the other side of the break. Stay with us.
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10: Breaking news, and particularly to News Nation's Libby Dean. As we were in commercial break, this interesting situation unfolding, a bullet found, we understand. Libby, what are you seeing on the ground there?
11: Still a very active situation and scene out here, Natasha. And we saw law enforcement gather around this area right here. And I'm going to get my photographer, Chris, to zoom in on what we're looking at. We're not specifically sure what this piece of evidence is. We've got photographers on the ground who were able to zoom in. And some had suggested it was potentially a bullet. Obviously, where that is right now, that cone that you're looking at, that is pretty far from where this incident took place because it was down there. And we're going to flip over here at the outside of the People's House, which is where this actual active crime scene is, and we'll be getting those pictures of that shortly. Of course, the other new thing that we've confirmed, we're waiting for actual confirmation on potentially what this new piece of evidence is that they have put that marker on, but what we have confirmed right now is the suspect's name and then also this emotionally disturbed order that we know that he was put under as well. Those are the things that we're learning more about at this hour is the suspect's name, which I want to get right. Nasir Best, I'm told by law enforcement sources, is the suspect's name in this shooting, this incident that happened outside of the White House at 6 p.m. tonight. The other thing we're learning is he was identified as an emotionally disturbed person, adding that a stay-away order had been issued to him previously. So clearly there is some kind of background here, but of course Secret Service was able to stop him before he got on the White House grounds, and then we know from White House sources that the president was inside the Oval Office when this incident happened. Yeah. Nicole, or Natasha?
10: Yeah, appreciate that. Libby Dean at that scene. Of course, we are going to be checking back with you regularly through the night. All right, let's continue our coverage right now for the very latest on the shooting at the White House. We are joined by Lieutenant General Russell Honore, 37-year-old U.S. Army veteran, commander of Joint Task Force Katrina during Hurricane Katrina. It is always good to see you. I appreciate you being here, General Honore. And walk us through the internal playbook when something like this happens. Is the president immediately rushed to an

0: underground bunker? And how do the geopolitical forces at play here, the active negotiation with Iran that is underway, how does that inform the response to something like this?
1: Yeah, well, the initial assumption by many people is one of our foreign enemies have spurred this attack. But Natasha, I can tell you from my days in the Pentagon, in the National Military Command Center, where we had access to the presidential daily brief, there were daily threats in some weeks of people making threats, and the FBI and the Secret Service would go visit those people, and they would put them on a watch list or a stay away order. But it's not unusual for routine threats to come in terms of verbal or intent. And they get visited by the federal authorities, and the Secret Service have multiple rings of security. As far as the battleground inside the White House, I would not speak to that, but I can assure you I've been to the bunker in the bottom of the White House. There are multiple ways they work the asymmetric threat, and nobody's better at it than our Secret Service and the municipal police in D.C. As far as the speculation and the rhetoric, it happens in every administration. In this case, we've had three confirmed attempts that we've all watched on TV. Thank God the Secret Service got their job and they were not successful. But this is not necessarily coming from foreign governments, but it's coming from actors inside the United States. And we all just need to play this one out and see what happens. And we wish the president good luck in trying to negotiate a peace with Iran. Certainly. And he's at the right place at the White House doing that.
0: Certainly. I want to talk more about these stay away orders that are issued and in place. How does that normally work? That there is some sort of threat that's recognized, whether it's online or through general monitoring, that there is actually a visit, that federal officers will go visit that person and issue a stay away order specifically from the White House grounds or the president. And then that person approaches a checkpoint. And we know this man had a pistol in his bag and brought it out. At that point, isn't it too late? I mean, how does that, can you walk me through that stay away order a little bit?
1: Yeah, that I think you've done a pretty good job of associating how that worked to my understanding of it. But you got right there, we got a lot of people watching threats against the president of the United States. We got the office of the DNI. Their job is to pull foreign intelligence, all U.S., all services intelligence that may have threats against the U.S. or against the president or against members of the cabinet or their families. Then it goes from the DNI to the why we created the Department of Homeland Security with multiple agents across all of government looking for potential threats against the president, against our government, or against our infrastructure. And then any indication using supercomputers, even picking up phone calls where people may use threatening language in the supercomputers. That information is then taken and investigated by the FBI, by the Secret Service, or they send local police to go check that person. It's a very elaborate process. And thank God it's worked up to this point. But, you know, we've had presidents assassinated before. And it's sad to say they become a target. And it's somebody with some outrageous belief that will try to get a gun or use, in today's world, asymmetric tools to try to get to our president. It comes with the job, and thank God we got a great Secret Service that's been very successful so far in keeping this president from being harmed seriously.
0: Lieutenant General Russell Honoré, always appreciate the time. Thank you so much.
1: Blessed Memorial Day weekend to those who gave all. God bless America.
0: God bless America. Thank you. And for more, we are joined by California gubernatorial candidate and San Jose Mayor Matt Mahan. Mayor Mahan, it feels extraordinary that you were on the air with me, I mean, live less than a month ago during the White House Correspondents' Dinner shooting when that chaos began. We didn't even know what was happening. We interrupted the commercial break and came back just to see absolute chaos and fear in that ballroom. And then we have you booked to come back tonight, and there appears to be this potential act of political violence again, this shooting a block away from the White House. What is your reaction to this latest shooting?
2: Well, Natasha, you're absolutely right. It's like deja vu. I mean, thank you for having me back on, but the circumstances again are incredibly concerning. And I'll just say, as I said a month ago, there is no room for violence in our politics. We you know, obviously in this case, it sounds like this person was known, that there may be a mental health issue, but nonetheless, it's important to always reaffirm we never achieve anything in our politics in America through force, through violence. And I'm glad the president's safe. I'm a critic of him on policy, but I never want to see even political opponents who I strongly oppose ever be harmed. And my heart's with the bystander as well. I've been reading reports, listening to your news coverage, and I really feel for that bystander and their family, and I'm hoping for the best for
0: absolutely,
2: them.
0: Absolutely, absolutely. You know, just a few moments ago, we had national security expert Arif Halabi on our air. He really called for rhetoric being toned down, but specifically from the left. I mean, he talks about Hakeem Jeffries. He names Chuck Schumer here. How do you respond to that sentiment, this idea that, you know, this is a left-on-right rhetoric that is threatening this administration? Do you have a response to that?
2: Well, look, we're never going to move forward as a country if our answer is it's the other side's rhetoric, because maybe it's because I'm all the way here on the West Coast and have a little bit of distance from Washington, but I see and hear the rhetoric from both camps. And let's be honest, we've got partisan extremism on both ends of the spectrum from members of both parties. And the truth is, we've got to find a way to come together. And I believe, and the reason I'm running for governor of California, I believe the way to bring Americans together is to talk about what government can do to make people's lives better, how we expand opportunity. In my state, California, we've got incredible people, incredible weather and companies and universities, but we have our challenges. And when people can't afford the cost of housing, the cost of gas, they turn toward more radical solutions or easier answers. And I'm trying to bring people together around real solutions to our biggest challenges, just as I've done as mayor of one of the largest cities in the country.
0: Yeah. And, you know, it does stand out that many of these threats against the president and the administration that we're seeing seem to be domestic in nature. And certainly there is a mental health component involved in many of these cases. And it appears again tonight, this man being described as emotionally disturbed. But people seem to not be okay. I mean, why do you think that we're seeing this level of political violence and this level of discontent, uncontrolled anger, hopelessness, helplessness in our country right now?
2: Well, Natasha, I don't think there's an easy answer to that. I think our political leaders have, in many ways, failed us, have offered easy answers. We're all right and pure, and the other side is evil and is the cause of our problems. And the truth is, our problems are more complicated. That's why, as a candidate for governor here in California, I'm constantly trying to break down issues for people. We've got an entire generation of young people here in California who don't feel like they're going to be able to ever achieve home ownership in their version of the American dream. And that's why I've been very clear about the exact steps we need to take to make it faster, easier, more cost-effective to build housing. When people have access to the things they need, to opportunity, high-quality schools, housing they can afford, good-paying jobs, I think you see less of a draw toward those more radical political views. And so I'm really focused on making California work for working people again, starting with a suspension of the nation's highest gas tax, which is deeply unfair to rural people, low-income folks who can't afford an EV. And I think we've got to get back to basics in California and make sure the money we're spending and the programs we're running are actually making people's lives better. I think that's the best antidote to this rising populism and division in our country.
0: Mayor Matt Mahan, really appreciate a gubernatorial candidate in the state of California. Have a great night.
2: Thank you so much. You as well.
0: And we're staying on top of this breaking story right now. The shots fired outside of the White House. Law enforcement sources telling us that that shooting suspect is being identified, a man by the name of Nazir Best. He's being described as an emotionally disturbed individual. President Trump inside the Oval Office when those shots began ringing out. That suspect is dead tonight. A bystander was also shot. We have another live report.

0: Report with News Nation's Kelly Meyer live at the White House when we come back.
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9: You can hear Secret Service there rushing journalists off of the White House lawn just as that shooting was unfolding outside of the perimeter around 6 p.m., all as President Trump was inside the Oval Office working today on a deal with Iran. We are continually monitoring the situation, and this is the latest information coming into our newsroom right now. Law enforcement sources identifying the suspect as Nazir Best, describing him as an emotionally disturbed person. We know there was apparently a stay-away order in place for that man, and the suspect is dead tonight. Also, a bystander was shot. No word on their condition. But you can see these images of law enforcement tending to a man on the ground. News Nation's Kelly Meyer has been tracking the scene closely from D.C. And Kelly, what is the very latest you can tell us tonight?
10: Yeah, we actually were just talking with one of the photographers that was here on the scene. We are at 17th and D. They were over at 18th near Pennsylvania, where my colleague Libby Dean and the team are over on that side. They were saying that they had just found one of the bullets from today, and then a cone was placed there by the police in that area. So we know that there were several rounds fired. We know that 3 were fired from that suspect, and then Secret Service then fired back. And that's what our colleagues that were on the White House lawn at that time heard, gunshot after gunshot, and then were told to get inside the White House briefing room when this all happened around 6 p.m. Eastern here in Washington, D.C. tonight. As you mentioned, we are now learning the name of that suspect. We know he is now deceased, 21-year-old Nazir Best. They say that he was mentally ill, emotionally disturbed, and was someone that approached the Secret Service officers there on 17th and Pennsylvania, just a few blocks from here. And I know we were talking earlier, Natasha, that that is one of the areas that we use to get into the grounds, to get into the perimeter of the White House. Now, it was still some feet away, some block away, really, from the White House grounds, from the executive office building. There still was a walk from there to get there. And we know the president himself was at the White House tonight. He actually is still working in the Oval Office. We just heard from his team. He's been working there through the day, including through the activity that has been going on outside of the White House for the last several hours, Natasha.
9: All right, Kelly Meyer, live in D.C., we certainly appreciate it. And we are continuing to track this breaking news, that shooting just and a block away from the White House. The president is safe tonight. We'll be right back.
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4: At breaking news tonight, this shooting a block away from the White House around 6 p.m. and the very latest details we know at this time, that suspected shooter is dead and now identified as a 21-year-old Nazir Best. Law enforcement describing him as emotionally disturbed, saying he was in fact issued a stay away order. A bystander also shot in all of this, but that incident, as you can see, causing chaos on the White House lawn. There, reporters sent scrambling today, and there was also a lockdown for a time. For more, we are joined by former FBI Special Agent and U.S. Navy SEAL Jonathan Gilliam. It is good to see you, Jonathan. And again, the suspect, sources identifying as Nazir Best, labeled as emotionally unstable. He was issued the stay-away order from the White House. What is your reaction to him still being able to get to the, walk up to this checkpoint to take out a pistol from his bag and start firing?
5: Well, I think we need to really start looking at people when, especially people who target specifically the White House and come there. It's one thing for somebody to be 1,000 miles away and make a threat. But when somebody is known to Secret Service in that area and they have been in areas where they're not supposed to be, that they're showing signs of mental instability and making threats. And I've read that he thought he was a messiah. I've read, you know, several different possibilities there. We need to start taking a look at how these people can be legally committed, held, and evaluated, because this is what can happen. And I've dealt, when I was in New York City with the FBI, I saw numerous individuals who, once they get focused on, for some strange reason, the FBI, the CIA, you know, they start saying that they're Jesus, or they focus on the president and the White House. Those things should be taken very seriously, because they become inundated with that focus. And but it is good to see that the shots were effective, that the Secret Service took, that that they identified the threat and eliminated it. I would like to have seen potentially, I'm not trying to second guess them, but the fact that he was able to pull a weapon out and utilize that weapon for 3 rounds causes me a little bit of pause, and potentially they need to evaluate that whole thing, which I'm sure they will.
4: Yeah, tell me more. Tell me why that gives you pause. So he was able to walk up to the checkpoint. He pulls the pistol out of his bag and he fires 3 rounds successfully.
5: Anybody who's approaching an area that is where Secret Service is located, where they are right there, that individual is within a proximity of the secret of the White House and with the Secret Service, where any movements should be kind of looked at as suspicious. Because if you've been to the White House, the Secret Service isn't just milling about hundreds of yards away from the White House. They're in very specific locations, and quite frankly, I think too close to the White House where their perimeter is located. And so when people approach them, we've seen numerous times, whether it's a car, whether it's somebody walking up, people don't just walk up to the Secret Service into that location. They just don't do it on a regular basis. So anybody that is approaching should be similar to a military base. If you were to walk up to a military gate, they're going to instantly look at you as though you're up to something. It doesn't mean they're going to shoot you, but they should immediately start looking and be on the alert where they may have to pull a weapon and use that weapon. Now, they were able to respond, you know, after he pulled the weapon, was able to get three shots off. But I would like to see a more aggressive stance where they are at the ready, where if that individual makes a move, he's shot before he's able to get a shot off.
4: And do you think we need to look at an expanded perimeter around the White House?
5: I think we do. And I was listening to some of your guests earlier, and I don't agree with some of the things that they're saying. I mean, politics to the side when it comes to security. And I would say the same for the press. I'm watching all these media people run, and they really need to start looking at this from the attacker's point of view, which that's what I talk. I do threat assessments all the time. We need to look at what's the max effective range of a weapon. We need to start putting perimeters at that distance. And then people that are, for instance, the media that are in there, you know, I have a friend who is in the ballistic shield business. They have ballistic curtains. All those little cabanas that you see there where the media sits, those could have ballistic curtains that they could pull. And quite frankly, they don't know what's going on. So as they run, they could be running directly into the gunfire. So we need to start looking at the technology that's out there and how we do these things and start incorporating some of these things. As we saw with the attempted assassination at the hotel at the press dinner, things have gotten very lax, and I don't think they've really changed since Butler, Pennsylvania, and then the next attempt, and then the next attempt. We need to start taking this very seriously and putting politics aside and concentrate on security and securing these locations.
4: Well, and you know, General Wesley Clark was on our air earlier tonight. He brought up something that I thought was really interesting, which is the idea that even though this seems to be a solo man with a pistol, that the way that one needs to consider and think about something like this is that that could be an initial distraction, and there could be a second wave or another attack coming. Does that go through your mind at all, especially as we are watching the video coming into our newsroom of just this blind panic and journalists running across the lawn and trying to get to safety, and all of the information just simply isn't at hand yet?
5: It always comes into my mind because, again, that's what my company does. We're a crisis management threat assessment company and protection company. So when I see these things, I think back to Eric Rudolph. Eric Rudolph was one man, and he bombed abortion clinics, and he literally set up explosives so that when they responded, they would get hit by another IED. And that could be what happens in these situations. That guy could be crazy, but he could be manipulated by other forces. And when he did something, they could have a secondary device waiting to go off. And, you know, this is a dangerous situation. Anytime you have the president and the vice president within a certain area, which I don't know if the vice president was there, but I saw a video where he was coming back to Washington, D.C., other cabinet members. This really shows me that that old adage, that's not how we do it. That's what keeps things from changing and improving.
4: I hear it. Jonathan, I'm so sorry. I'm being told that we have a hard wrap here, but I can always go speaking with you for so much longer. I appreciate it. Thank you so much. And more breaking news coverage when we come back.
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0: 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One more time now, y'all. Come on.
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0: Hefty slider bag. Seal it with a slide. One more time now, y'all. Come on.
2: All right, good evening to you and welcome to News Nation Prime. I'm Natasha Zubes, and we are continuing to stay on top of the breaking news tonight. The panic on the White House grounds, journalists sent running after hearing dozens of gunshots. Take a listen. Here is what we are learning tonight. This all happened near 17th Street and Northwest Pennsylvania Avenue, just about a block away from the White House. The Secret Service saying that a man walked up to a checkpoint with a pistol and fired three times. That man now being identified as 21-year-old Nazir Best. Secret Service then returning fire. That suspect was shot and ultimately killed. Law enforcement describing him as an emotionally disturbed person, adding that a, quote, stay away order had been issued to him previously. We know a bystander, unfortunately, was also shot, a civilian in all of this. It is not clear their condition tonight and if that person was shot by the suspect or if they were caught in that crossfire with Secret Service. Thankfully, no one got inside of the White House perimeter, and tonight we are getting new images. You can see this possible projectile found near the scene. We have News Nation team coverage for you tonight, and we do want to start with News Nation's Libby Dean, who is live at that scene with the very latest details. Libby, what are we learning?
3: Natasha, this is the street where this incident happened around 6 p.m. today. And I'm going to step out of the shot because we've got a new evidence marker here on Pennsylvania Avenue. And what this shows is what you heard in that video that you played off the top of the multiple rounds that were fired. And it seems this projectile made it this far away from the scene, because where this actually took place is down Pennsylvania Avenue, right outside one of the checkpoints to get inside of the White House grounds, right outside the People's House, which is actually a mock-up of the White House that people often tour, and is right outside of the Eisenhower Executive Office Building, where a lot of White House staff works. And if you take a look at the pictures of the crime scene and obviously the incident, because we have the pictures of the suspect as well, that is still active currently. They're still looking through that crime scene. But as you mentioned, the law enforcement sources telling me it is Nazir Best who is the suspected shooter here, Natasha.
2: Yeah, really appreciate those details. Are we learning anything more about the stay away order, the ways in which he was known to Secret Service? Were there multiple issues or encounters in the past? Do we have those details yet?
3: At this point, it seems like what we know from law enforcement is the fact that there was that stay away order. And then also he was an emotionally disturbed person. We don't know if that's specifically from Secret Service that had identified him previously and made that contact. I think those are the details and the questions that are going to be asked in the hours to come, as this is a very active crime scene still at this point, Natasha.
2: And tell us more about what the president was doing, where he was at the time. And I know that you've been hearing from the White House communications director. What are they saying tonight?
3: Well, Natasha, the president wasn't even supposed to be in town, but he actually canceled his trip to Bedminster and was inside the Oval Office when this incident happened. What I'm hearing from law enforcement sources is he had three aides in the room when this took place: Margo Martin, Stephen Chung, and Natalie Harp, all key people who consistently surround the president, and they were in the Oval Office when this took place. That means he was in the West Wing, which is even closer than the residence to where this took place, because we're on the West Wing side entrance of the White House currently. But according to his communications director, who is Stephen Chung, who was in the room with him, the president is still inside the Oval Office working, because the reason he canceled his trip to Bedminster was to stay here in D.C. and work on a potential deal to end the Iran war, and was working the phones inside the Oval Office today, speaking to the Israeli Prime Minister Benjamin Netanyahu, those Arab leaders as well. And that's likely still what's happening inside the Oval Office at this hour, with this active crime scene really just feet away, Natasha.
2: Yeah, appreciate that context. And very quickly, Libby, any additional information?

0: outside the White House, of course, at the time of the shooting, and it really sent them scrambling for cover. News Nation's Chris Flanagan, one of those journalists who was there today, and he joins us live tonight. Chris, can you tell us more about what happened?
1: Natasha, good evening. Yeah, it was just about 6 o'clock, a few minutes after 6. I had just gotten done with a live shot for News Nation, our 6 p.m. Eastern hit, and we heard a loud bang, couple loud bangs, thought perhaps maybe it was a car backfiring or a gunshot, but then we heard just rapid shots, probably 20, 25 extremely loud shots. It sounded like it was right behind where we are. We're in the north wing of the White House, an area called Pebble Beach, where all the correspondents and networks do their live shots. It was actually about 150 yards from where we are, but it sounded like it was right behind us. Our team here, we kind of froze, didn't know what it was. And then the Secret Service, they came out and swarmed the area, told everybody, get down, and then yelled at us, get into the press briefing room, gunshots, gunshots, get into the press briefing room. Everybody ran. We've seen the video, everyone hustling in there. We were put on lockdown for about 45 minutes. We couldn't get out. We could see the Secret Service on the north lawn of the White House, scurrying, running around, looking for where the possible shooter could have been. At this point, we're inside. We didn't know if it was one shooter, a team of shooters. You have no idea what was happening because, as Libby had mentioned, the president is home. He is at the White House this weekend. So obviously everything's heightened. But again, we stayed in there for about 45 minutes. And the first 10 or 15 minutes was really kind of dicey. You didn't know what was happening. There was no information coming in because the shooting had just happened moments before. And then about 15, 20 minutes later, you could see some of the Secret Service just walking around. They weren't as heightened. So they let us out about 45 minutes later, and there's just a huge police presence, again, about 150, 200 yards from where we are right now at the corner of 17th and Pennsylvania Avenue here in Washington. But yeah, it certainly was a pretty nerve-wracking few minutes here at the White House.
0: Yeah, of course, and especially with the context of the White House Correspondents' Dinner being less than a month ago. I mean, this is just such a heightened moment and a heightened geopolitical moment as well. And to that end, I do want to ask, the president just today posting on Truth Social that he's in the Oval, that he's making progress towards this possible deal to end the war with Iran. What do we need to know about this?
1: Yeah, Natasha, that's right. The president opting to stay in Washington this weekend, not go down to see his son get married or go to his golf course in New Jersey. The president posting on social media late this afternoon saying he had a very good phone call with leaders of several Middle Eastern countries trying to get a deal done. Here's what he said on Truth Social, saying an agreement has been largely negotiated, subject to finalization between the United States of America, the Islamic Republic of Iran, and various other countries. In addition, he added many other elements of the agreement. The Strait of Hormuz will be open. So again, that was the president on Truth Social this afternoon. Also saying on Truth Social, he had a phone call with Israel's Prime Minister Benjamin Netanyahu, which he says went very well as well. So President Trump saying the final aspects and details of the deal still being discussed, and they'll be announced shortly. So we're not sure exactly what shortly means. Perhaps tomorrow. We'll have to wait and see, but we'll see more specifics on that. But certainly a lot happening both in the Oval Office and outside, the North Lawn here of the White House on this Saturday evening, Natasha.
0: I appreciate you tracking all of that and so glad you are safe. Chris Flanagan with that tonight. Thank you so much. And for more on the incident outside of the White House, we're bringing back in Jennifer Koffendoffer, former FBI special agent and News Nation Law and Justice contributor. Jennifer, great to have you sticking with us on this, because since we last spoke, we have these new details. That shooter being identified as 21-year-old Nazir Best. He's being identified as an emotionally disturbed person, and according to a law enforcement official, that stay away order had been issued for him previously. Tell us more about that. What can we infer with that information, and why would an order like that likely be issued?
2: Well, likely these orders are issued when you have an individual that comes by the White House making either threatening comments or causing some harassing type behavior. They will issue these orders to stay away. It's not something that's necessarily going to be followed by the person, but at least it gives a history and a documentation of what's happened. And I think that that's going to be interesting looking ahead at how many times he was there. And Natasha, I'm also very curious as to whether there were any writings by this individual.

0: whether that was really planning or something that was more spur of the moment.
1: Yeah, and certainly that will be investigated. You know what strikes me, Jennifer, is that you and I have spoken at length before about how sometimes restraining orders can actually cause a person to become even more fixated on an individual, and they often don't work. I mean, at the point where you are face-to-face with that person, that piece of paper is really not going to do much. Is a stay-away order somewhat similar? Can it risk a person triggering that person becoming even more fixated, and can it prevent them from walking up, taking a pistol out of their bag, and successfully firing three rounds?
0: You know, absolutely, Natasha. You bring up a great point, and we have talked about this at length. That piece of paper oftentimes serves to ignite somebody and make them even more irritated with the situation. And as you said, and as we've seen tonight, it did not help this individual. It did not stop him from shooting three times.
1: A civilian, also struck in the crossfire between the suspect and Secret Service. You know, we are thinking of this person and their family. How awful. How common is it for an innocent bystander to get caught up when there are 20 or 25 shots, this flurry, as Chris Flanagan was just reporting on? And how does this part of the investigation proceed tonight?
0: Well, if you look at it, you have one individual there and all these individual Secret Service agents that would have been firing away from the White House and toward the area where individuals would be, in other words, civilians. And that's always problematic because bullets go through people. Also, bullets, when somebody's moving and the Secret Service officers are moving, it's very difficult to hit your mark, unfortunately. And we've heard 25 rounds, maybe even more, that were fired. So extremely dangerous situation in a congested area like this corner.
1: I mean, and certainly it may be fortunate that the weather is inclement tonight and it is cold and blustery out there, because this is a Memorial Day weekend and people go and they see the White House and they stand outside and they go to those checkpoints. I want to get your opinion, because we had Jonathan Gilliam on the show a moment ago, and he said he was disturbed by a couple of things tonight. He says, one, that the suspect managed to fire three shots at a checkpoint with so many law enforcement presence. And two, you know, we have that video of the journalists just running away, trying to take cover. And, you know, Chris Flanagan's describing, he said no one knew what was happening at that time. Jonathan's saying, you know, this could have been a diversion. This could have been the first of a couple waves. What are your thoughts on those couple of points?
0: Well, he brings up good points, but action is so much faster than reaction, and there is no way to stop somebody. Actually, I'm surprised more rounds were fired. Only three. Again, you can fire three rounds in less than a second, Natasha, if you're a good shot. So it's very quick that all of this is happening. But to his point, there could have been more people involved in this, and thankfully it seems to be this lone gunman.
1: Given all the details of the shooting so far and how early this is, what is standing out to you so far in this investigation?
0: You know what's standing out, again, I will say, just the presence of him right there, knowing the president was going to be there. Many people know that his son was getting married and that it would be unusual for him to be there. So that makes me think he was really tracking that. I also truly believe that he knew he would not get past this perimeter, and it seemed to be kind of a suicide by cop in conjunction with making this stand at that corner.
1: Yeah, I mean, the president himself posted on Truth Social today that he is in the Oval Office and he's working out this deal with Iran. Do we need to look at not revealing specific locations, or he's the biggest public figure we have in this country and he's going to be at the White House and that is what it is?
0: You know, he's going to do what he wants, certainly. But it is a terrible security issue and trouble for the Secret Service when he is vocal about where he's going to be. I'm sure Secret Service is saying, please don't tell people your location because it makes things problematic. But that's not the kind of president that President Trump is. He wants to be fully transparent, and that makes him even more of a security risk.
1: Certainly not. All right, Jennifer Koffendoffer, so grateful that you were here with us tonight. Thank you so much.
0: Thank you, Natasha.
1: And we are staying on top of this breaking story tonight. This threat thwarted thanks to the quick action of Secret Service tonight. Those shots fired a block away from the White House, and that suspect now identified by law enforcement sources as Nazir Best, a 21-year-old man, is deceased tonight. A possible projectile found at that scene, you see that on the left side of your screen. Our continuing coverage returns in just moments.
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9: Out of the door.
10: Inside.
11: Okay, sir. We are journalists. I'm so sorry. We are journalists. We're just trying to record. I understand, sir. I understand, sir.
9: Inside.
11: Okay, sir. I understand.
12: You can hear Secret Service there getting journalists off the White House lawn as the shooting was unfolding outside of the perimeter. A gunman who is now dead tonight firing at Secret Service at this checkpoint. We learned in just the last hour that person is being identified as Nazir Best, a 21-year-old being described as emotionally disturbed. This all happening as President Trump was there. He was working in the Oval Office today. He is unharmed tonight. He is apparently still working. As we know, there is a lot going on geopolitically, the war in Iran and an attempted deal. For more

0: We are joined by Michael DeGusch, a former special agent with the U.S. Secret Service. I'm so grateful you're here tonight. Tell us what is supposed to happen when someone approaches these Secret Service checkpoints, especially if they have a stay away order.
1: Yeah, well, thanks for having me. It really comes down to a couple of factors. Are they coming through the checkpoint? Are they staying on the other side where general public's allowed to be? Outside those fences, you know, it's kind of the rule of thumb is a right to be, right to see. So if somebody's allowed to be out there on the sidewalks and walk around, generally speaking, anybody's allowed out there.
0: You know, Reuters is reporting the suspect was an emotionally disturbed person, that a stay away order had been issued to him previously. How does an order like that typically get issued? And what is it supposed to prevent him from doing?
1: Yeah, those things are issued based on evidence and threats, issues, comments, actions. All that kind of compounds and filed with the courts, and you get those orders issued. They're supposed to do exactly what it says, which is keep somebody away from a person, place, or thing. And obviously, in this case, that didn't work. And paper like that tends to, I think I heard in your last segment, you know, people get incited by those things. They get somewhat irritated. So in this case, the stay away order didn't do the job of keeping them away.
0: We had a previous guest, Arif Halaby, say every person who walks up to that checkpoint is being watched through a scope. And then another guest, Jonathan Gilliam, saying that he is disturbed that the suspect was able to take out a pistol from his bag and fire three shots at Secret Service. Do you have any thoughts on that?
1: Yeah, saying everybody's looked at through a scope, I think that's inferring that you have the counter sniper teams on top of the White House, and they're generally scanning the areas. But you have a lot of things that go on out there, from people and technology scanning and looking at those crowds in different areas of the White House complex. And until something like that happens where somebody pulls a gun, and getting three shots off when you pull a handgun out is really pretty simple to do as far as pulling a trigger and firing three rounds. Having it looked at through a scope, absolutely. Having people on the ground outside of there looking, you bet. And I think what you saw play out, though, is that nothing came through the checkpoint. And despite somebody getting out there with a stay away order, pulling a handgun and firing three rounds off, the service did its job and put the threat down.
0: Yeah, the service absolutely did their job. From the perspective of Secret Service, on a more personal level, what is likely going through their minds tonight, especially as a civilian bystander was also shot tonight?
1: Yeah, that's a tough question to answer. I mean, those are things where one mission accomplished and you're worried about the next. So what's the next threat? What's the next issue we got to deal with as you put this one in the rearview mirror? And then, of course, everybody is out there. I'm sure heart goes out to the civilian that got shot as well. But this is one of those things where you just never know when lightning's going to strike and is today the day my metal gets tested. And having the suspect fire three rounds off and the service put it down, in the span of pulling a gun and firing it three rounds at the White House, and then that person getting put down, they're doing their job.
0: Absolutely. You know, this comes hours after President Trump posted that an agreement, he says, was largely negotiated between Iran and the United States. Yeah. This also comes after the House GOP posted on X this morning saying that Ivanka Trump was allegedly targeted by an Iranian assassination attempt. She is safe and no reason to believe that, you know, the shooting at the checkpoint today is connected to this. But is the level of threat and geopolitical context concerning to you for the president, his family, and his cabinet tonight?
1: Look, I think it's always a concern. Yes, with what's going on with Iran and the geopolitical issues around the world. Yeah, obviously these things are happening routinely. But you're dealing with the service, which is the best in the business at what they do. And the president is safe. He's in the complex there. Everything that happened outside of the checkpoint was outside of the complex. I think every protectee that the service gets, they take very seriously. The leads do their job, the plans, the orchestration, the coordination, the logistics. And you've seen this time and time again over the last, you know, several months or a year, as these attempts keep happening and these threats keep coming up, they keep getting put down and knocked down. And that's what I mean when the service sees it, they hit it, deal with it, put it in the rearview mirror, and they're worried about the next one.
0: Michael DeGusch, a former Secret Service, really appreciate the perspective tonight. Thank you.
1: Thanks for having me.
0: And we are staying on top of this breaking story. Of course, the shots fired outside of the White House. Reporters sent scrambling after this man, now identified as 21-year-old Nazir Best, pulled out a pistol from his bag and began shooting at Secret Service. Law enforcement sources telling us that that shooting suspect is dead, described as an emotionally disturbed person. President Trump inside the Oval Office when the shots began ringing out. We have another live report outside of the White House in just moments. Stay with us.
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8: You can hear those orders to move coming from Secret Service there, rushing journalists off of the White House lawn just as a shooting was unfolding outside of the perimeter, all as President Trump was inside of the Oval Office working on a possible deal with Iran tonight. We are closely monitoring the situation, and at this hour, our News Nation sources are telling us that a man walked up to a Secret Service checkpoint with a pistol and fired. He is being identified as 21-year-old Nazir Best. He did not make it inside of the perimeter because Secret Service returned fire. That suspect was killed. A civilian bystander was also shot in all of this. We are still waiting for any word on their condition tonight. News Nation's Kelly Meyer has been closely tracking the scene from D.C. for us tonight. And Kelly, what's the very latest?
9: Yeah, Natasha, so we are here at 17th and D Street in Washington, D.C. It's just a few blocks from where this all happened on 17th and Pennsylvania. You can see there is still a police presence here, U.S. Secret Service here behind us, blocking off that road just a few blocks away from here where this all happened around 6 p.m. Eastern tonight. We were talking with law enforcement sources earlier who confirmed that this man approached Secret Service, pulled out a weapon out of his bag and began firing. I'm told three shots fired before U.S. Secret Service then returned fire. And those were the shots that our colleagues on the White House grounds heard and then had to run into the White House briefing room and were put immediately on lockdown while they figured out what happened. We later learned that this suspect, as well as one civilian, were taken to the hospital. We know later that suspect was confirmed deceased by United States Secret Service. And this all happening just a block away from the White House while the president was inside the White House. It's one of those rare weekends where the president remained in Washington, D.C. As you said, he was working on the Iran deal all day. We just heard from his communications director that as of 1 hour ago, he was still inside the Oval Office. Well, all of this activity was happening outside. The president, his team, everyone safe, as well as the U.S. Secret Service officers that were involved in this. We know that that man didn't even get on the perimeter of the White House grounds because they were able to stop him before he did, Natasha.
8: Yeah, okay. Oh, can't stop, won't stop, that initial word coming from the communications director tonight. Kelly, this is less than a month since I was with you on air on this show. You were at the White House correspondents' dinner when another shooting happened in proximity to the president. Can I ask, what went through your mind when you saw the reporting coming down this evening of this close proximity shooting a block from the White House?
9: Yeah, certainly scary. You know, we have a text thread with the White House group, with News Nation, and immediately saw the text from our producer on the ground saying, we just heard shots, we're running into the briefing room. And, you know, your heart drops, you think, what is going on? There are times, Natasha, where there are those false alarms, where we're called into the briefing room just in case. I remember there was just something just a few weeks ago where there was another man spotted with a gun that U.S. Secret Service had tracked down to the National Mall area. That happened just a few weeks ago, and we were called into the briefing room then. So we know that they do this out of an abundance of caution, but it wasn't until later that we really saw the video starting to come in from our team, reporters running by our camera. You heard the shots ringing out in some of those videos that our colleagues were posting. So then you began to make calls and talk to law enforcement sources, talk to folks in the administration and try to figure out what happened here. And then that's when we ran down here to the scene. But we were just looking back in the calendar. It was just 4 weeks ago tonight that that shooting happened at the White House Correspondents' Dinner when we were on air, similar like this, just following when that person tried to get into the room where the president was, where the vice president was, and members of his cabinet. So certainly something that is seeming to continue to happen and is a concern for the White House, something that they have been watching and wondering how they can make sure they keep the president and the team safe. And this is something that U.S. Secret Service, they're still looking into what happened in that incident just a few weeks ago. And now, of course, what happened tonight, they'll be looking into as well. But we know in this moment, U.S. Secret Service acted immediately, quickly, and were able to take down that suspect that was trying to get in the perimeter.
8: Yeah, and Kelly Myra jumping into action for us tonight. We always appreciate it. Thank you so much, live at that scene in D.C. For more on the White House shooting, we are joined by Vice Admiral Robert Harward on this, former Deputy Commander of the U.S. Central Command, retired U.S. Navy SEAL. It is good to have you here as always, and I want to get your perspective here because we are learning this suspect is being deemed emotionally disturbed. He did have this prior stay-away order issued against him for the White House. How concerning is it for a known individual with that kind of order that he got right up to this perimeter checkpoint with a firearm?
1: Well, this is the White House is as much a national monument as anything else, the Washington Monument, the Jefferson. So tourists and people flowing around it each and every day, there's sidewalks that people can pass. So this is a tough problem for the Secret Service. And it doesn't surprise me that someone could come up to it. But the perimeter is sound and the professional of the Secret Service, as in this case, responding into instantly to address the threat, but it's going to be tough unless they won't push out the block off the roads, block off sidewalks to make a bigger standoff area, and that thereby denying tourists and other people who want to see the White House, be it from a distance.
8: Would you be in favor of an expanded perimeter?
1: Well, we've seen that over the years from the times I was at the White House under the Bush administration's Farragut Square, other areas. It has been pushed somewhere, but you have the flow of traffic on two roads next to it. So I would be in favor of it. I think it's a wise move, but it's going to be tough for the folks living in D.C. and how they have to go to business and all the businesses that are in the near vicinity. So it's a real problem for the Secret Service and their training and their expertise is on call 24 hours a day, 7 days a week to deal with these type of threats.
8: You helped commission the National Counterterrorism Center more than 20 years ago. In the first critical hours of a shooting like this, how do intel agencies initially separate a lone wolf domestic threat from a more coordinated international cell?
1: Well, the first thing is data and information. And in this case, where they knew the individual already had details on him, that makes it pretty clean and simple. Now, are they going to go back and find out if he had links or association received some sort of guidance? But I would say with his emotional state being documented, that's probably not the case. Unless terrorist organizations and folks like the Iranians and their sleeper cells are targeting people to leverage and use them, which would be a very sound strategy on their part. But But the first thing is, what information do we have on him, what on his family's records? It seems that's well documented at the moment.
8: With President Trump reportedly in the Oval Office as this happened, how do elite security teams secure a leader while simultaneously assessing, you know, is this a solo attack? Is this a distraction? Is this the beginning of waves of a coordinated assault?
1: Well, that's a great question. And that is a tough problem. And that's why some of that geography makes it tough for a wave of assaults. If you have to marshal forces, you're going to try to storm the White House with a group of folks, that would become very clear to the outside and the perimeter as you see that. So that, I think that'd be tough to pull off. But in the White House itself, you have several layers of defense. You know, the outer perimeter, the inside, the White House itself, and then internal to the White House, there are also other tools they use to ensure the president is safe day in and day out, as well as the rest of the staff at the White House.
8: From a special operations standpoint, how vulnerable is the inner envelope of the White House complex to someone with a simple firearm?
1: With a simple firearm, it'd be very tough to pull off. Let's just put it that way. They're well armed. They're prepared for that sort of threats. They're prepared for other, you know, more sophisticated, more strategic threats as well. We had that portfolio for many years, and there are a lot of mechanisms and tools that are used day in and day out to ensure that that does not occur.
8: Vice Admiral Robert Harward, always appreciate the context and time. Thank you.
1: Good to be with you.
8: And we are staying on top of this breaking story tonight. That threat thwarted thanks to the quick action of Secret Service tonight. Shots fired a block from the White House, the president inside of the West Wing. That suspect now being identified by law enforcement sources as Nazir Best. That 21-year-old is deceased tonight. A possible projectile found at that scene, and our continuing coverage returns in just moments.
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8: Our breaking news coverage tonight of that shooting taking place near the White House earlier around 6 p.m. Eastern. The shooter killed by Secret Service, now identified as 21-year-old Nazir Best. He approached agents, firing a pistol, causing chaos and terror you can see on your screen. Journalists running for safety, fearing for their lives. Best was described as emotionally disturbed by law enforcement officials. He was previously issued a stay-away order. And this photo showing a possible bullet found near that scene. We know that investigation, of course, still open and ongoing tonight. A lot of details still to learn, including any motive. And also a civilian bystander was shot in all of this tonight. Their condition still not known. For more, we're welcoming in our panel tonight. We have former Democratic New York State Senator David Carlucci and former Republican National Committee spokesperson Elizabeth Pipko. Appreciate both of you being here. And, of course, this is not the reason that we initially wanted you to come on the show tonight, but certainly want to get your reaction to this, because Elizabeth, we'll start with you. 4 weeks to the day from the White House Correspondents' Dinner shooting. What are your thoughts on this shooting near the White House tonight?
9: Well, look, it's horrible, and I thank you for having me on, but I, like you said, was not meant to be on for this reason, and I'm kind of tired to have, you know, having to come on and have these conversations. You mentioned that White House Correspondents' Dinner. I was sitting in this very seat waiting to go on News Nation to discuss the White House Correspondents' Dinner when that shooting happened, or attempted shooting happened. I cannot tell you how many times this has happened to me over the course of the last few years, that I'm meant to do a media hit on some totally unrelated topic, and then something horrific happens, and everything changes, and it seems as though it's happening more and more and more. I've been doing this for almost a decade now, and I can tell you the last few years have been dramatically worse than the start. I was, you know, working, doing this. I was on this very channel the day that President Trump was shot during his Butler rally. My father-in-law was sitting behind him, and I can tell you the

0: seconds that went by before I could reach him felt like the longest hour of my life. This is nothing new to those who work in media and politics, but unfortunately, it's also nothing new to the American people who just want to go about their everyday lives as well. And it's really, really tragic. I thank God that so far, I believe everyone's okay. You mentioned a civilian that was shot. I'm praying for them right now. Thank God the president is okay. But how do we move forward from here as a country when Americans have to worry about this happening every single day?
1: David, how do we move forward together as a country?
2: Yeah, it's a very difficult question, but it's one that I think we could at least focus on the issue of firearms, right? This person, you know, a young man, 21 years old, he had been known by the Secret Service. There was a stay away order by the judge because of two incidents that happened last year around this time. And yet still that he had a firearm. How did that happen? We don't know, right? Maybe he bought it. Maybe he stole it. But those are questions that we need to know, because this is a problem, like Elizabeth said, that happens all too often. Many instances like this happen every day in the United States. The reason why we're talking about this one is because it happened at the White House or near the White House. So I'm hopeful that we can address that issue. But unfortunately, this always turns to just about mental health. And of course, mental health is an important part of the conversation, but it's not the entirety of the conversation. We need to continue to do things on mental health and get people support that they need. But we also need to make sure that not anyone can get access to a firearm. We've seen that all too often. And unfortunately, we just see politicians turning, you know, a deaf ear towards that situation. But I'm hopeful that something can come from it and we can have a conversation on how we can protect people, keep them safe, and still enjoy our Second Amendment right.
1: Elizabeth, what's your response to that?
0: Look, I don't think the night like tonight is the right time to have a, you know, debate on the Second Amendment. I'm someone who believes that a good guy with a gun is always someone you want around when, God forbid, a bad guy with a gun comes around. So I don't believe that's the answer here. I also think that on a night like tonight, we want to try to figure out why this is continuing to happen, why it's, by the way, on the rise. Our gun laws have not changed, right? Something else has changed in our country. There's a reason people feel so divided. There's a reason so many people feel demonized. There's a reason this is continuing to happen and only getting worse and worse. And I hate to be the one to say this, but it's certainly been happening more, at least in my lifetime, in the last few months that Donald Trump has been back in the White House, than it happened before that. I fear what's going to happen moving forward. And again, I just hope that we can have the conversations like we should be having tonight, which is, how do we stop this? How do we bring people together? How do we fight this epidemic? And how do we make sure it doesn't happen again?
1: David, House Republicans are already saying on X that this was an act of political violence. Do you see it as such?
2: Well, I'm not sure. I mean, we know that this person had made threats in the past. But again, it's going back to, this was someone that was hospitalized. That's what we do know. Obviously, this person was not right, and that's unfortunate. But we do have to address the issue that political violence is something that we hear more and more about, and we have to condemn it wherever it raises its head. So, yes, it seems that way, you know, that there's political motivation, but it might have been something just, you know, about mental illness and the fact that this person was claiming to be God, was claiming to be Jesus Christ. He had said that over and over again, and part of the reasons why he was detained, hospitalized, and issued that stay-away order. But I think as we have these conversations, we need to have them in their entirety, right? How do we calm the rhetoric that is going on? How do we make sure that we condemn political violence wherever it pops up? But also we talk about safety, in keeping people safe and making sure that not anybody can get access to a firearm. It just seems all too easy that these stories happen on a daily basis. And the numbers don't lie. We see a consistent amount of homicides and deaths every year from gun violence. So I think that's another part that we need to tackle.
1: Elizabeth, we also see the House GOP posting on X just this morning about this alleged assassination attempt on Ivanka Trump tied to Iranian terrorists. She is safe. Is the level of threat concerning to you at this time for the president and his family?
0: Look, the level of threat is always concerning. I think, unfortunately, for any American politician in 2026, I think none of us, whether you like President Trump or hate him, can deny the fact that the threat level against him is something that many of us have never seen and never hoped to see in our lifetimes. I've witnessed it, like I said, myself, having worked for him, knowing his family very, very well. I worry about them constantly. I hear about the horrific threats that they get, the mail that they get, the people who follow them and say horrible things to them and about them. And I worry. And of course, at a time when we're in this conflict with Iran, we have a regime that's wanted to end the United States of America for decades now. So none of this is surprising. They threatened President Trump many times over the last 10 years. It's horrific that that's now extended to his family. But I think we should all be very, very concerned. And again, we should make sure that our rhetoric in the United States of America about our president never echoes those that we hear from the Iranian regime.
1: Elizabeth Pipko, David Carlucci, appreciate you both. Thank you so much.
2: Thank you.
1: And we're staying on top of this breaking information tonight. A threat thwarted thanks to the quick action of Secret Service. But those shots fired outside of the White House around 6 p.m. Eastern. That suspect now being identified by law enforcement as Nazir Best, 21 years old. He is deceased tonight. As we learn new details about his previous encounters with law enforcement, our News Nation coverage returns in just moments.
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6: And you can hear Secret Service there rushing journalists off of the White House lawn just as that shooting was unfolding outside of the perimeter tonight, all as President Trump was inside the Oval working on a possible deal with Iran. 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That suspect is now dead. A bystander also struck. Still no word on that civilian's condition. Law enforcement describing the suspect as an emotionally disturbed person, adding that a, quote, stay away order had been issued for him previously. We will have much more on this breaking story on News Nation Digital through the night on our app and NewsNationNow.com. As always, it's such a privilege to be with you. I'm Natasha Zubes. Please take care of yourself. I'll see you back here tomorrow night starting at 8 p.m. Eastern. And stick with us right here on News Nation. More coverage straight ahead.
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3: Chris Cuomo here. So tonight we are finally getting some names of what just had to be the case. It can't just be that it was just Epstein and Ghislaine Maxwell, right? It can't be. So we're finally getting a little glimpse of what has to be true, that other people were involved and hurting women, often young women. In a hearing behind closed doors, which this time is okay, before the House Oversight Committee. Why? Because it was a woman talking about what was done to her and others. Epstein's former longtime assistant, Sarah Kellen. She identified three new individuals who participated in Epstein's abuse of young girls, including victimizing her. Now, remember, again, Kash Patel, Bongino, the president, Blanche, the acting AG, Bondi, the former AG, all suggested nothing else. We're done. Nobody else. We're good. Why? Did they not know she existed? Is it misfeasance, meaning they stink at their job, or is it malfeasance, meaning they intentionally didn't want to do their job? Now, we're still waiting for Congress to release the names. A member of Congress, Ro Khanna, said a couple are celebrities, and one is a businessman and a politician. We're told they're all men. Now, the committee chair, who has been more interested in listening to Trump saying leave this alone than in listening to survivors, now knows he has to do something.
4: Of all the people that we've interviewed thus far, this was by far the most substantive and productive interview that we've had. She gave us three names of people that were involved in abuse. These were new names for us. The new names were, that's what we've been waiting for. All the meetings that we've had with the survivors thus far, they haven't said any names. They just say, subpoena the estate, which I did, and we got all the documents from the state. Well, subpoena the DOJ. That hasn't led to any new names. So today was very helpful, and I hope that we can continue that because we want to see people held accountable.
3: Does he? Does he really? Or only if they're enemies of the president? Look, again, Kellen is not a perfect witness. You have to distinguish between making a criminal case and there being something that demands accountability. Not everything that's wrong is a crime, right? And I know it'll get tricky. And I know in our cancel crazy culture, things can get out of whack and out of proportion. But you've got to give the truth a chance. Epstein's survivors allege that Kellen may have been victimized, but she may have also been a victimizer. She may have also allegedly set up massages with minors and encouraged those young women to bring friends. Remember, multiple members of Congress, female members of Congress, young female members of Congress, have said there are other women who need to be held to account. Is this one of them? But again, Kellen says she was a victim as well, that she was raped, that she was sexually abused for years by Epstein and others. So now that we know what we have always assumed, which it can't just be Epstein and Maxwell, what happens? Let's ask a Democrat member of the Oversight Committee, former federal prosecutor Wesley Bell, and attorney representing 11 survivors of Jeffrey Epstein, Eric Fudali. First of all, just to be clear about this, Counselor Fudali, you are not surprised to hear that there are names. There are others. because it is an impossibility that you have a human trafficking ring that involves two people.
5: Right. I'm not surprised that we finally heard some names. I think this is a very significant advance in this investigation, in what's been playing out for decades and decades. But I'm certainly not surprised also that it took this long to get some names, because these victims, the victims of Jeffrey Epstein, have been wronged by law enforcement, the Department of Justice, administration after administration, year after year, for decades, dating all the way back into the 90s. I mean, this person has been someone very closely associated with Jeffrey Epstein. Even in 2008, she was listed as a potential co-conspirator. Where has the FBI been? Where has the Department of Justice been? Why did it wait till 2026 to interview this person, who clearly is someone who was very closely tied to Jeffrey Epstein and would have important information? So none of it is surprising. All of it is frustrating.
3: One quick follow before I go to the member of Congress. In your mind, is this witness, is Kellen, Ms. Kellen, victim, victimizer, or potentially both?
5: You know, it's a really good question. It's a very difficult question to answer. You know, I can't speak, of course, for the specific circumstances that Ms. Kellen endured or what led into her decision to be Jeffrey Epstein's lieutenant or whatever, you know, her title was. What I can say generally, though,

0: That is correct. And oftentimes, some of these hearings are conducted by our legal staff, because sometimes we have to do votes and have other hearings. But everything is transcribed. We are briefed. We'll be briefed on these hearings. And then, as obviously, and there's many of hearings that I have been in attendance with, for example, with the Clintons. I was there. I was able to ask both of them questions. But I'll tell you right now, as a former prosecutor, what we have to do is ensure that there is a detailed and thorough investigation before we can start determining who did what. And if they're in investigations, there are aggravating and mitigating circumstances. We see those in all types of investigations. But in order to determine accountability, we have to do a detailed and thorough investigation.
1: So who is we? And I ask with this context. Todd Blanche says there's nothing else. Got nothing else. Nothing else to Cash Patel. Nothing else, Bill. Nothing else. Nobody else. Nobody else to look at. Sorry. Did they not know who she is?
0: Okay. In that case, then release all of the Epstein files as the law has, as the law has been passed and signed by the executive. And let's do the detailed investigation and let's find out. At the end of the day, these victims, these survivors deserve justice. So, and I'll give this advice to any law student, you don't skip steps. You don't, you do the investigation and then you go where the investigation leads. So let's find out.
1: But misfeasance, malfeasance, because how can it be that the attorney general and the head of the FBI, two attorneys general, say, first to you, Representative Bell, there's nothing else, when they had to know this woman was out there, right?
0: Listen, Chris, as the saying goes, if it looks like a duck, walks like a duck and goes quack, quack, it's probably a duck. And this looks, walks, and is a cover up. And we know that the massive size of this cover up is because we know that there are a lot of folks, a lot of powerful and influential folks who are in these Epstein files. And we've seen that already. And so that's why we are not going to stop. And when I say we, I'm talking about oversight Democrats, because when you say Congress, it's a little bit misleading, because many of our colleagues on the other side of the aisle are asleep at the wheel and are complicit in this cover up that is under the direction of the guy sitting in 1600 Pennsylvania Avenue, being Donald Trump. And so we need to do an investigation, and we are not going to stop until that is done and we deliver justice to these survivors.
1: One quick question for you before I go back to counsel. First, to and Eric, I'm not going to forget, but I got to thank you, because you told me, don't go away on this. If you think more is not coming out, you're being silly. When Blanche said there was nothing else. Representative Bell, this does not apply to you specifically because of your duration of tenure. But you guys slept on this too, the Democrats. It wasn't simply that Ghislaine Maxwell was being tried, so you just couldn't do anything about this. This became a vehicle of political opportunity. At the end of the day, it doesn't matter to me, because as long as there's accountability for the survivors, I don't really care. But isn't there blame to go along to both sides about sleeping on this?
0: Yeah. Again, and I'll say this. Obviously, this is my first term, so I wasn't there.
1: Right.
0: And
1: that's why I'm not blaming you personally.
0: And I appreciate the question, but could things have been done sooner? My guess is probably so. But we are where we are. And at this point, there is not one Democrat who has not been supportive and advocating for doing a thorough and detailed investigation. This bipartisan bill that got the Epstein files, it didn't go. Republicans didn't go willingly. They were dragged. We had to force a vote. And finally, once that vote was forced and they had to go on the record, that's when they finally now all supported this bill to release the Epstein files. Even on the subcommittee, I serve on that subcommittee. We had to show up at our subcommittee meeting, and we basically had to catch Republicans off guard. And so when we put that bill to get that original Epstein bill passed for the subcommittee to be released by the subcommittee, we got a few Republicans to flip, because now they're on record. And so it's time for Republicans to step up, do their job. And we need, and I can't speak to what happened before I was here, but I can tell you right now, as long as I'm in this space,

0: I'm going to do everything that I can, and I know Democrats are with me to ensure that these victims are treated with the dignity, respect that they deserve, and get the justice that they that is long overdue.
1: This is an interesting moment, Eric, because, you know, look, what the representative says has a ring of truth to it. Nancy Mace, Lauren Boebert, Marjorie Taylor Greene, Thomas Massey on the right. There were people who did a shame campaign on their own ranks, you know, to be fair to them, because this is dangerous. For Representative Bell, there's no price to doing this. No disrespect. I'm glad you're pushing for accountability. But there's a huge price tag on the right, counsel. And how have you encountered that in your advocacy to get something here when clearly the Trump administration doesn't want to push this for whatever reason?
2: But not only does the Trump administration not want to push this, but I would suggest that the Department of Justice is actively trying to thwart the investigation. At first, I thought, OK, this is just complete incompetence, the way they rolled out the document. It's just sheer incompetence, just baffling incompetence. Then I was like, wait a minute here. One of my clients, a victim of Jeffrey Epstein in the most recent rollout, was named 500 times, over 500 right. times, despite my law firm giving the Department of Justice her name to make sure that her name was redacted. Then when you combine that with the fact that all of these alleged perpetrators, very, very suspicious emails about young girls, I'm paraphrasing, but an email about, oh, I like that young one you sent me. That name meticulously redacted. There's not a single mistake of redaction in the entire 3 million documents that reveals a potential suspect, a potential co-conspirator, a potential facilitator. But there were massive mistakes when it comes to the redaction of the victims. So I don't think any reasonable person, any intelligent person can say that this is anything else but a complete, not just disregard for the survivors, but almost a campaign against the survivors. We saw Pam Bondi's temper tantrum on the House floor a few months ago. She couldn't even look the victims in the eye, couldn't even pretend to have an ounce of empathy or sympathy for the women who have endured what they endured under, you know, under Jeffrey Epstein. So I think it has been so frustrating to watch and almost debilitating to see this Republican Party almost be the party of Jeffrey Epstein. He's the only person I've ever seen, only criminal I've ever seen, continue to get special treatment beyond the grave. And that is solely at the hands of this Department of Justice. I agree with you, Chris, that this goes back to administrations before. They have all failed when it comes to Jeffrey Epstein. But I am really shocked, and I'm so impressed that the survivors, despite all of this sort of counterfeit they're getting from the Republican Party, from this Department of Justice, continues to fight, continues to not be silenced. They are the reason that bill was passed. I appreciate the Democrats who got the bill ultimately, you know, on the House floor, but it is the survivors that fought and fought and fought to get that bill passed.
1: Yeah, look, there's no question. I mean, they've been the only real ones from the beginning, but it makes sense. All pain is personal. This is about political opportunism. And look, that's the world we live in. That's okay. But I say this to people all the time, and I'll leave you with this. It's not just political opportunism, Representative Bell. Obviously, there's a righteousness to this cause, and I think that should be bipartisan. I think it should be nonpartisan. People say to me, but don't you think we basically know? I say this. We don't even know how the guy died. We don't even know how he died. We don't know. So hopefully we'll learn more. Representative Bell, you're always welcome here to make the case. Counsel, you're given. You should have a News Nation shirt on because we need you to tell this story, and you've been a truth speaker from the beginning. So thank you, sir. Thank you both.
2: Thank you, Chris.
1: 4 minutes and 35 seconds, and have a good Memorial Day weekend. Remember the fallen. The Trump administration made some big arrests for fraud in Minnesota. Somali was the key word. Why? I thought it had a xenophobic ring, and I wanted to see if it wound up being factual and not just fictional in terms of painting a boogeyman. 15 people got hit for allegedly bilking the state out of more than $90 million. 7 different Medicaid programs got tapped. But the person who's called the mastermind is not Somali or brown or black or a man. She's a white lady who just got sentenced to 40 years behind bars. Why? Have they been going after the wrong people? Next.
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13: The fraud here in Minnesota is shocking. Our cases today involve seven different state-managed Medicaid programs that have been systematically pilfered by fraudsters who treated Minnesota-run programs as their personal piggy bank.
14: The Trump administration believes there is rampant fraud across the country. And as we all know, Minnesota has been the target, but specifically the Somali community. That was a very big point. It wasn't just the fraud. It wasn't just the dollar amount. It was who. Today, the Department of Justice announced criminal charges against 15 people. Many of them are Somali, accused of stealing $90 million from Minnesota Medicaid programs in what prosecutors called the largest autism fraud scheme ever. But there are a couple of catches. The first one is, if you want to talk about corruption, they're being very selective in terms of what matters to them and what doesn't matter to them. But specific to this investigation, this was all about being Somali. Then why is the person who's called the mastermind of the biggest Minnesota fraud case, Feeding Our Future is the program they centered on, the executive director who got the big sentence is a white woman named Amy Bach. Prosecutors say Bach and her co-conspirators falsified records claiming to feed thousands of children who never existed in a $243 million scheme. She was convicted of wire fraud, bribery, and today was sentenced to more than four decades in prison. Out of the 92 defendants charged in the case, 82 are Somali American. So how did a white nonprofit executive become the face of the Minnesota fraud scandal? Yesterday, before her sentencing, News Nation correspondent Rich McHugh spoke with Bach.
15: The fact remains, I'm the only individual in the state that identified actual fraud and said these claims themselves are fraudulent. They need to be denied. And I was ignored.
14: Is Brock ultimately taking the fall for government failure? Joining me now is Amy Bach's attorney, Kenneth Udoybach. Did I get it right, Ken?
16: You do well.
14: All right. All right. From one guy with a funny name to another, I'll do my best to pronounce it. But counsel, I appreciate you here in your representative capacity. After the conviction and the sentencing, does your client maintain and do you advocate that she is not guilty of these crimes of which she was convicted?
16: Well, the jury found her guilty. Her innocence is for another court to decide. But did she do what the government alleged she did? I disagree. That's why we've been fighting since 2022 when her home and office was raided.
14: There is a counter allegation against your client that she is actually trying to do what some accuse the Trump administration of trying to do, which is to smear the Somali community and say, no, no, I was blowing the whistle on them. They're the bad ones, not me. When, yeah, there were plenty of Somalis involved. We see that the cases are coming up now and the arrests have been made and the charges have been brought down. But there was clear evidence beyond a reasonable doubt for this jury that it was her at the top of the pyramid, not some Somali person.
16: Well, you see, the government narrative is different from our narrative. I wasn't successful in convincing the jury or the judge. The fact is, Amy Bach ran Feeding Our Future as executive director. We had board of directors. We had 68 employees, have managers and supervisors. She could not in any way have overseen the activity of 300 sites, individuals that participated in the program. She could not have done that by herself. Was she the executive director? Yes.
14: Yes. She was the executive director. But I get it. In the law, they have this Latin phrase for these situations called respondeat superior, that if you are the person in charge, you're going to own the actions of those beneath you. However, there was also evidence of direct complicity. But this counter allegation goes something like this. The government missed this. It shouldn't just be on Amy Bach. There was a lot of fraud going on that this government either knew about.

0: out and didn't do anything about or didn't understand but should have. And there's more accountability here to go around than just Amy Bach. Is that what you believe?
1: That is true. That is true in the sense that if there's in all of the individuals indicted and those who have pled guilty, those who have been convicted, Amy Bach remains the only one who had actually dissociated herself from those who committed fraud, reported it to the state, and they did nothing about it. In fact, in the trial, there were individuals that left her program because she turned them down and went to a competing program and continued in the fraud. Look, we believe the case was always gross negligence, not criminal culpability.
0: And the difference for the audience is, one is you did a really bad job versus you wanted to do a bad job and promote these crimes. But the jury found otherwise. Why didn't she take a deal? A lot of other co-defendants did.
1: A lot of the co-defendants did. Initially, there was a deal that was offered, and she did not believe she committed a crime. She did not think, I did not think, along with her, that she would be convicted, that the jury would see the facts. The jury would see that she did not submit those false claims that resulted in, and you know, in the federal practice, you know, sentencing is determined by the amount of loss. And right. So if you appropriate all the amount of loss on one person, then you get to spend, you know, the rest of your life in prison.
0: Did they show that any of the money that was taken was used by your client personally and kept personally?
1: Not much. That's the irony of the whole story. The rest of the co-defendants lived opulent lifestyles, built big homes, and drove flashy cars. My client didn't. And her
0: kids...
1: Because
0: she hid it better?
1: Well, welfare. What?
0: Because she hid it better? Why would an executive director of an agency need to have her kids on government assistance?
1: You tell me. Where's the money?
0: Prosecutors say it was part of a scheme to mask what she was doing with the money.
1: Well, up till today. I mean, the government pays me to represent her from the get-go. And so this is the story. Look, even the government in their position statement said she was doing this for self-aggrandizement. That's the first. That you'd go out of $243 million, you would only do this for self-aggrandizement? That's not so. But, you know, this is a system we have. The road to justice is not always smooth or straight or short. This is one part of the processes that we have to follow.
0: Counsel, I appreciate you making the case. Thank you very much for being here.
1: Thank you. Appreciate it.
0: All right. Take care. 4 minutes and 30 seconds. Coming up, I'm telling you, I know there's a lot going on with Iran and Cuba, Epstein. But I didn't get all loud and proud about how frightening the prospect of having 95% of what we need for the next generation of our economy just off the shore of China. It's real, okay? And I know the president said 40% of all the chips will be made here by the end of his administration. But that's like me saying 80% of every statistic is made up on the spot. It's just a number with no plan. And let me tell you who doesn't believe that there's going to be 40% of the chips made here. Taiwan's representative to the United States doesn't believe that because he will have never heard that that's in the works. But how threatened is America's security by China's designs on Taiwan? His perspective next, and a very controversial move our president is making. Will it help or hurt? Find out.
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10: I gotta be honest. There's all this controversy because no American president has spoken directly to Taiwan's president since the U.S. and China reestablished diplomatic relations in 1979. But I don't. So what? To not upset China? You don't talk to the leader of the country that holds your economic fate in its hands? I don't think it's a problem for the president to talk to the president there. It's that they make all the chips and we can't keep them safe from China. That's what has to be discussed, okay? Taiwan controls the manufacturing of semiconductor chips, okay? Which all of our lives are completely dependent on. This comes days after Trump went to Beijing and didn't want to talk about Taiwan, okay? And then Congress had approved a $14 billion U.S. arms package to Taiwan, which the president is slow walking now. During the meetings, President Xi of China reportedly told Trump that Taiwan is the main issue for him. And we understand why. So let's get some context of what is going on here. We have Ambassador Alexander Wei, Taiwan's representative to the U.S. Ambassador, thank you very much for joining us tonight.
11: Hello. Thank you, Chris, for having me on your program.
10: Ambassador, what do you want the American audience to understand about how fragile the peace is between Taiwan and China?
11: Well, it's fragile, but it's been going on for 77 years. First of all, there was a mention about the Taiwan problem. Actually, we're not the problem. The problem is the People's Republic of China. They are the aggressors. They're the ones who are trying to change the status quo in the Taiwan Straits. My president was very emphatic a couple of days ago when he mentioned that, you know, we want to preserve the peace stability of the Taiwan Straits. We want status quo. And that status quo means to preserve the nomenclature of my country, which is Republic of China, the flag. We're not going to change anything. Nobody's pursuing independence in the way of changing the name of the country or changing whatever. We're not doing none of that. But PRC, for some historical claims, they want to get hold of Taiwan, the 23 million people. But we are a democracy. The fate of my country is in the hands of our people, our electorate, and we get to choose what we want to do with our own future. But the CCP, Chinese Communist Party, they're trying to get hold of us militarily if needed, and that's why they've been having this largest, a very massive military buildup in a peacetime moment. And they have no threats, but they nevertheless have the second largest armed forces in the world, largest navy in the world. But again, I want to stress the danger is not just Taiwan. Their ambitions go beyond Taiwan. They want to be, during the President Trump's visit to Beijing, Xi Jinping mentioned that Thucydides trap, which means one is falling and one is growing, one is on the rise, one is on the fall. And obviously he meant to say, United States, you are on the fall, I'm on the rise, and I'll be on top, and you're getting in the way. So we're not the problem. Actually, for the United States, Taiwan is the solution. You mentioned about the semiconductors. We have one company called TSMC, which makes, and some other companies in Taiwan, we make, as you mentioned, 95% of the high-end chips are made in Taiwan, physically in Taiwan. Mm-hmm. And, companies, U.S. companies such as AMD, NVIDIA, Apple, Qualcomm are mm-hmm. the largest clients for TSMC. And by the way, they're not buying stolen chips. These are chips that were technologically transferred to Taiwan. TSMC devoted enough
12: right. China,
11: capital,
12: China,
11: human
12: the Chinese
11: resources.
12: Are the people who steal them. Oh, I understand that. Ambassador,
11: yeah, exactly.
12: I have a question. Are you aware of a plan to repatriate 40% of the chip making from Taiwan to the United States?
11: Well, that's why I'm saying that we are the solution. As United States is trying to reindustrialize, the renaissance in your industrial capacity, we are a solution because we're bringing manufacturing into the United States. 12 years ago, 85% of our foreign direct investment was going to mainland China because that was the manufacturing center. But 2 years ago, it came down to 7% going to China. This year, it's less than 3% of our FDI going to China. Where is it going? 40% of our FDI is coming to the United States. And that was before President Trump's second term started. So mm-hmm. so this shift from manufacturing into the United States, it's good for us because this is where our clients are, and this is a place ideal for manufacturing. But this is not a zero-sum game, whereas, we take what's being produced, the manufacturing from Taiwan, and we uproot it and bring it to the United States. Actually, we're growing our footprint of manufacturing because the demand for these high-end chips are ever expanding.

0: So it's sort of like, you know, you set up a McDonald's and it's selling well, you set up a second McDonald's, doesn't mean that your first McDonald's is going to sell less. Actually, you're going to sell double, and that's what's happening. So actually, it's good for the United States because we're moving our manufacturing, or expanding our manufacturing in the United States, which, by the way, is right now mostly concentrated in Phoenix, Arizona. TSMC is building 6 fabs at a cost of $165 billion. But we in Taiwan are also expanding the manufacturing. Taiwan is a small island, the size of Maryland. We can't physically fit all of that expansion of manufacturing in Taiwan, so we need to go somewhere, and the United States is an ideal platform. So there will be an increase of manufacturing in the United States, but that will be a gradual increase.
1: Ambassador, you heard me at the top of this. With my audience, I'm always transparent about where my head is on an issue, so they don't have to guess at why my questioning is what it is. But given the context I already provided, the argument for why the President of the United States should not deal with the President of Taiwan directly is because it violates the idea of the One China policy. And basically, in plain American speak, it pisses off President Xi if the president were to do that and speak to Taiwan's leader. And that's why no American president has done it since 1979. Do you believe it's time for that to change, despite the risk?
0: Well, I want to clarify that there's a difference between the One China principle that China is trying to impose on every single country, which means, you know, there's one China, they're the China, the CCP, the China, and Taiwan is part of this CCP China. But there's many countries, including the United States, have the One China policy, which is quite different, which means I have my deals with China, I have this policy dealing with China, but doesn't mean I can't deal with Taiwan separately. So many countries actually deal with Taiwan, as the United States have done for many years. As you mentioned, President Trump and President Xi, they discussed Taiwan extensively during his 2 days in Beijing. And we know it's the issue is about Taiwan. So we are the stakeholders. So for the U.S. and Taiwan to also have high-level discussions, I think that's just reasonable, and we shouldn't be a surprise.
1: Ambassador, you're always welcome on this show.
0: Yes.
1: This is going to be a continuing part of our coverage of what matters to the American people and to the Taiwanese people. So thank you very much for joining us, and I hope to have you again, Ambassador Yu.
0: Thank you very much, Chris. Appreciate it.
1: Okay, be well, Ambassador. 4 minutes and 15 seconds. Very interesting. You saw the pin he had on, right? America 250. It's very interesting. Very rare that you see that in another country's ambassador, their trade representative of the United States, wearing an America 250 pin. Why is anti-Semitism? First of all, is it anti-Semitism? Is it anti-Semitism? More and more people on the far left are criticizing America's relationship with Israel. Criticizing Israel, criticizing the government, criticizing the military. Is that anti-Semitism? Where is the line? Okay? There's a candidate in Texas who's saying Jews should be in internment camps. That's anti-Semitic, okay? The Democratic mayor of our country's biggest city doesn't go to the Israeli Day Parade. Why? Because he doesn't believe that Israel is a legitimate state. Does that make him anti-Semitic? Hunter Biden is now cozying up to Candace Owens. She's a known anti-Semite. Does that make him one? Let's debate this. Next.
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1: Hefty, hefty, hefty.
0: Hefty Slider Bag. Silly with a slide. One more time now, y'all. Come on.
2: Is there a line between criticizing the Israeli government and being anti-Semitic? And if there is, and I would suggest there is, where is it? This progressive candidate in Texas, Maureen Galindo, she finished first in the Democratic primary, faces a runoff next week. Galindo posted that if she wins, she'll turn an ICE detention center into a prison for American Zionists and ICE officers. And it will also be a castration processing center for pedophiles, which will probably be most of the Zionists. Now, that is crazy talk. And most major Democrats who are asked about this condemn her, okay? But what is going on here? Today, Hunter Biden went on with Candace Owens, right? I mean, this is like fringe crazies unite. This is what our politics is becoming. And she has a history of what I would call demonstrably anti-Semitic speech. And they were talking about the line with Israel. And he was saying a lot of things that I guarantee you his father would not want to own. So let's discuss where this line is, okay? Two very capable commentators on this. Correspondent at large, Geraldo Rivera. And host of the Young Turks, Mr. Cenk Uygur. Good to have you both. Cenk, it's good to see you, brother. It's been a minute. Let me just start with you. Cenk, as I say, most of the Democrats don't want to own what Galindo says. And I'm not saying that you say what she says. But where is the line for you between criticism of the state and criticism of the type of person?
3: Yeah, that's actually super easy. First of all, just to get her out of the way, she's actually being funded by a right-wing PAC. So be careful of people calling themselves Democrats and coming up with these crazy quotes. Okay, now the important question is, where do you draw the line? It's super easy. Don't say anything about Jewish people, but of course we get to say anything we want about the Israeli government. I mean, the Israeli government says, well, since we're a Jewish state, you're not allowed to criticize us. We'll call that anti-Semitic. Well, that's crazy. Saudi Arabia and Iran are theoretically Muslim states. Does that mean we can't criticize them and we're offending all Muslims if we do? No, of course not. That's absurd. Nobody gets special privileges. I think that unfortunately a lot of folks who support Israel have been taught their whole lives that the whole world hates Jewish people, and that's why they hate Israel. Israel doesn't do anything wrong. It's all the dirty, terrible, evil anti-Semites that are unfairly criticizing Israel. But no, we just saw them do a genocide with our own eyes. What do you mean I can't criticize that? Of course I can criticize that. And is it anti-Semitic? Do so. Well, if it is, then tons of Jewish people are apparently anti-Semitic. Because did you know not only wonderful, brave fighters like Dave Smith, Glenn Greenwald, Robert Greenwald, Gideon Levy from Israel, I can go on and on, that fight for peace. But on top of that, 63% of Jewish Americans in this country are against the current Israeli government. Are they all anti-Semites? Of course not.
2: Well, first of all, I think you got to separate the people who take this as an earnest issue and have done so over time and opportunists who like to play gotcha and debate as a sport just to raise a following. Cenk, I believe that it's a real issue for you. A lot of the guys you just named, I think, are part of the problem. I think they're opportunists. But Geraldo, how do you see this and how have you seen it change over time?
4: Well, first of all, I think that what this candidate, Galindo, said disqualifies her from ever being in public office. It was obscene and disgusting. She wants to herd Jews into a pen where they kept the refugees and the immigrants, and then they want to take their fingernails out and otherwise torture them. Just disgusting, low-down, dirty crap that you wonder how was she raised? How could she really be so far off the beaten track that she? And this is the person who was leading to be the Democratic candidate. This is what's wrong with the Democrats. Don't they vet these people? I mean, do they want to get slaughtered again? Bad word. Do they want to get soundly defeated in the next election by putting up people who have, these far left leanings? I think it's really, they have to really assess, look into their own hearts and say, what the hell is this? That this is this the best the Democrats can do? I really, really awful.
2: Well, look, the Democrats have disavowed. Jen, I'll give you the last word. You're shaking your head. If she wins, she's the Democratic candidate. Then she represents the party.
3: So first of all, she said those quotes after the vote, so it's not like people saw that and then voted for her. Second of all, like I said, she's funded by a right-wing PAC, so this I don't believe this at all. And second
2: of all, she's a good Manchurian candidate.
3: No, hold on.
4: She's a Democrat.
2: Stay. We'll be back right after the break.
3: She represents everyone. Wait, did you guys all call out Randy Klein, the monstrous genocidal freak in Congress?
2: Jenk. Give me the break, and then we'll come back and you can have the rest of your point. The computer's taking me off. We'll be right back.
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11: Own her. If she wins, it's not just, oh, what about Randy Fine? Shouldn't the Democratic Party be better than what they oppose? Quickly. Wait,
12: Chris, first of all, you guys found this candidate like a week ago. No one has ever heard of her, whereas not a single Republican has condemned Randy Fine, who is said to murder every man, woman, and child in Gaza. So it's utterly unacceptable. Look, 60% of this country has a negative view of Israel. There's no reason why we should be funding a country the size of Papua New Guinea to the tune of $320 billion and $8 trillion worth of wars.
11: That's a different, that's a different argument. That's a different argument, Cenk, and I'm here for it. Don't get me wrong. But I got to jump. I'm into Leland's show. Now he hates me, too. Geraldo, I love you. Thank you. Cenk, I'm going to punch you in the nose. But not because of your argument, because of what you did to my timing.
13: Welcome to the program, friends. For the first time in years, the president might be as out of touch with the American people as the Democrats are. As the White House keeps shooting themselves in the foot, doubling down on his most unpopular, Trump's most popular, agenda items. In a moment, Shelby Talcott, Mark McKinnon on why Trump refuses to champion the things that work. Ambassador John Bolton on whether Trump can make Cuba America's 51st state. Maybe a Havana Club and Mojito are coming soon. But first, our Why It Matters segment tonight. There are few differences more stark than the Trump campaign and the Trump administration. Remember when Trump was running in 2016 and in 2024, they capitalized on every Democratic misstep. from the disastrous first debate with Biden to, of course, the infamous garbage trunk stunt. Trump worked at a McDonald's. The campaign had the pulse of the nation. They understood what was in the ether. And the nation responded with two historic votes. Now things could not be more different. From the ballroom to revenge primary picks to the new anti-weaponization fund, Trump keeps focusing on things the American people either don't like or could care less about. He can't even get his staunchest Senate allies on board. The GOP delayed a critical reconciliation vote and skipped town today because they didn't have the votes. Today, Trump's acting attorney general failed to sell the Republican Senate on the slush fund. Not being able to sell a Republican Senate for Donald Trump is like not being able to sell popsicles at the Iowa State Fair. Here's what the president had to say about the backlash.
14: With many Americans concerned about affordability ahead of the midterms, there is some backlash from the Senate Republicans to some of the other priorities, the ballroom and the anti-weaponization fund. Are you losing control of the Senate, Senate Republicans?
15: I don't know. I really don't know. I can tell you, I only do what's right.
13: In whose eyes? Because right now, not in the eyes of the American people, at least not anymore. This is bruising new Fox News polling, Trump's overall approval rating at 39%. But worst of all for him, he's hitting record lows on the economy and inflation, the hallmark kitchen table issues that he ran on, won on, and promised to fix. He's now polling even on border security. That is his signature issue. Now, obviously, there are real issues that are dragging him down, but this is a messaging problem. There's a multitude of things that Trump can champion, closing the southern border and mass deportations of criminal illegals let in during the Biden administration. The fact that the murderous former dictator of Venezuela is sitting in a federal prison cell tonight, and we're opening up new relations with the formerly oppressed country. The stock market is up immensely, and there is massive new investment in manufacturing. He could be talking about how crime in America's cities has plummeted, which it has. But no. When smart people do stupid things, there's something you don't understand. Many of those who kept the MAGA coalition together and most importantly kept Trump focused through the campaign are missing or distracted. Susie Wiles, the brains behind the 2024 operation, is battling breast cancer. Deputy Chief of Staff James Blair left to run political operations for the midterms. He has his work cut out for him. Marco Rubio has about 1,000 different jobs, including possibly planning his strategy to outshine J.D. Vance for 2028. I digress. So who is left? Right now, the yes men, the Stephen Millers, the Dan Scavinos, the Pete Hegsess, and all the president's men who aren't leading him to the promised land. Bring in former political advisor Mark McKinnon, creator of The Circus on Showtime, Shelby Talcott, White House correspondent for Semaphore. Shelby, I'm going to start with you. When you're talking to the White House about some of the president's moves here, the ballroom, the anti-weaponization fund, the Ken Paxton endorsement, whose support are they going after by those things?
16: I think the easiest way to explain this is the president's support. If the president wants it, they're moving forward with it. And there's not really as much of a hold on, you shouldn't do this or you can't do this in this administration. And part of the reason for that is, quite frankly, the team around him has been with him for so long, and they've said this privately and publicly, that they have seen him sort of beat the odds time and time again. And so when there is something that he wants to do that may not be politically advantageous or may make things more difficult, they eventually say, yes, sir, you're the president, because they believe that if anybody can figure it out, it's going to be Trump.
13: Point well made and understood. And to be fair, he's done a lot of things unconventionally and won twice. The question, though, is this. He's also done a lot of things unconventionally and not come out ahead. What is the difference between him sort of breaking all the rules in the beginning?

0: I mean, I think we have more questions. I think the weaponization fund is a question. The ballroom still, I think, remains vague. And so, and we're losing our core mission here, which is to fund Department of Homeland Security. So hopefully those questions will be answered when we get back.
1: And do you have any idea on a timeline?
0: No.
2: All right, Mark McKinnon back with us. I think something Shelby said was really important. It's President Trump's second term. He knows that. But everybody else knows that, and everybody else in Washington is thinking, gee, what does life look like in 2027, 2028, and 2029? For as much power as Trump has in the Republican Party, is he losing power over Republicans who already have their own fiefdoms or constituencies?
3: Well, I think you're right that Shelby put her finger on it. He's thinking a lot more about legacy than he is about politics. Listen, if he were thinking about politics, and I know the political advisors aren't saying, no, listen, Mr. President, I think a really good idea would be to get into a foreign conflict, which we ran against. Let's drive up prices, especially gas prices. Let's drive up inflation. That's not a recipe for getting back to your voters about the things that you ran on. And by the way, let's release all the Epstein files. Add on to that, a ballroom and a slush fund for supporters who attack the Capitol using taxpayer funds. None of that is I would put in a column of a smart political thing to do. So I don't think I think Steve Bannon got his phone cut off.
2: Wow. That's saying something, especially in terms of how Bannon has understood the MAGA base. The biggest issue right now, I think everybody agrees, for Donald Trump is the economy. And often when he can't get a win on something big, he pivots to something he thinks he can get a win on. This is President Trump talking about the economy now compared to Joe Biden back in 2022, similar time before the midterms, about the same thing.
4: We have, as of today, we have more people working in the United States than at any time in the history of our country.
5: We've created 10 million new jobs. We're in a sense, we came to office. We're in a situation where the unemployment rate is about 3.7%, one of the lowest in history.
4: With the Iran conflict, that'll end soon, very soon. And when it ends, your gasoline prices will go down lower than they were before.
5: I'm telling the American people that we're going to get control of inflation, and their prescription drug prices are going to be a hell of a lot lower. Their energy prices are going to be lower.
2: McKinnon, you're the guy who was advising people on how to message. My point, I guess, or question, one and the same, is there's ways to message on the economy right now that would be far more effective than what Trump is doing. He's just not doing it.
3: Well, that's right, Leo. Listen, I'd say that the Hall of Fame guy when it came to politicking on the economy and this sort of issue is Bill Clinton. And what did he do? He didn't try and deny it. He said, I feel your pain. And we're going to do something about it. But you don't try and talk people out of what they're feeling. You can't take statistics, especially on anything economic, and tell people that the facts are different than what they're feeling. It just doesn't work.
2: Yeah. Shelby, I'm going to end with you on this. Is there anybody in the White House telling him that?
6: Yeah, I do think that there are people who are saying you should focus more on domestic things. Susie Wiles has been telling him that.
2: Where is the disconnect between what Mark said of just having the American people understand that their president gets how they feel?
6: I think the easy answer is this is Donald Trump. And so this is a person who everybody around him acknowledges. You can make recommendations. You can tell him, here's the speech. Here's what you should say. Is he going to stick with the speech?
2: Him.
6: You can't necessarily manage him. And so he deeply believes that these foreign policy things, that what he's doing sort of supersedes the pain that Americans are feeling. He told me earlier this week that the gas price increase are peanuts. And so that is not how a lot of people
2: peanuts
6: in the administration
2: is not the same,
6: want him
2: not the same
6: to
2: as
6: speak of it,
2: being,
6: but you can't control him.
2: No, that's true. And he won twice doing that. Mark McKinnon, Shelby Talcott, excellent perspective. Thank you all. Simple question, speaking of legacy, will Cuba soon be our 51st state?
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9: In Cuba, there was an aircraft carrier that just arrived there this week, a Nimitz aircraft carrier. Are you sending that there to intimidate the Cuban government?
10: No, not at all. The Cuban, look, it's a failed country. Everybody knows it. Other presidents have looked at this for 50, 60 years doing something, and it looks like I'll be the one that does it.
11: The USS Nimitz and its strike group are steaming south and have landed in Caribbean waters. Remember, yesterday we learned of the indictment of Raul Castro. Secretary of State Rubio is beating the war drums. And the military move of the USS Nimitz are giving us all deja vu of December. You'll remember shortly thereafter, on January 3rd, Delta Forces grabbed Maduro and changed Venezuela as we knew it. Now all signs are pointing to that same thing happening in Cuba. Secretary of State Rubio saying peaceful talks are all but wishful thinking.
12: The president's preference is always a negotiated agreement that's peaceful. That's always our preference. That remains our preference with Cuba. I'm just being honest with you. You know, the likelihood of that happening, given who we're dealing with right now, is not high.
11: Ambassador John Bolton, former U.S. National Security Advisor under President Trump's first term. Mr. Ambassador, good to see you. I'm trying to understand what Rubio is saying when he says a peaceful negotiated agreement. Is that the Cuban government stays in power but acts differently?
13: Well, it's not clear. I think regime change means regime change and not what we did in Venezuela. not what we failed to do in Iran. In Cuba, you need the top echelon of government to depart the island, maybe for exile in Mexico or wherever they want to go. And we have to have a way to bring the government back under control of the people. It's going to take some time. Obviously, it's been decades since the Cuban people have had a chance to pick their own government. But that's what needs to be worked out. And I'm a little worried that they're going to try and run the Venezuela game plan and kidnap or snatch Raul Castro, who's 94 years old, under this indictment, which is perfectly justified. But it won't change anything in Cuba, as it really hasn't changed anything politically in Venezuela.
11: You know, Mr. Ambassador, I'm reminded that back in 2020, before your memoir came out or as it was coming out, Donald Trump famously said, if I listened to him, we would be in World War VI by now, referring to you. I think sometimes that gets a little bit of a chuckle out of you. That said, does that mean that if Trump was taking your advice, he would be being more aggressive in Venezuela, in Cuba, and in Iran?
13: Well, I'd like to know what the plan is. I don't think we have a plan in Iran. I think it varies from day to day. And I'm not saying he has to reveal the plan for Cuba, but I don't have a confident sense that we really know how this is going to play out. Is the Nimitz carrier strike group really equipped to take military action? I mean, we have a real advantage in Cuba we didn't have in Venezuela. We have the Guantanamo Bay naval base right there on the island. So that's a step forward. But this is something clearly we need to be talking to key figures in the opposition in Cuba. The Cuban-American community, I'm sure, can be extremely helpful here. Let's just think this through before we force it into something that could be very detrimental to the people of Cuba if the army and the police stick with the regime.
11: You know, one of the problems, I think, of why the Cuban story is so hard for the American people to wrap their arms around is because in the 60s and 70s, it was the Red Menace right after the Cuban Missile Crisis. We all understood what it meant, even through the 80s. Then you had this agreement with Barack Obama. It sort of opened up Cuba. Then Trump ended most of that agreement. But it doesn't seem like a threat right now. We should let everyone know the Russians have a large signals intelligence gathering base so they can listen to the United States. That's based in Cuba. And now Marco Rubio seems to be trying to do what was not done with Iran, which is sell a war before it starts. Take a listen.
12: Cuba not only has weapons that they've acquired from Russia and China over the years, but they also host Russian and Chinese intelligence presence in their country, not far from where we're standing right now. So Cuba has always posed a national security threat to the United States. They, by the way, have been one of the leading sponsors of terrorism in the entire region. You look at the groups that work out of Colombia that have destabilized that country over the years, with full support from this regime over there.
11: Can the administration, you think, convince Americans that Cuba is this clear and present danger, needing military action that's far more significant and involved than Venezuela was?
13: Well, I think there is a strong case, and I think it goes together with what's happening and not happening in Venezuela and also in Nicaragua. These three authoritarian regimes are kind of like three aging fighters leaning on one another. If one of them falls completely, I think the other two will fall as well. So it is important to make the case in advance, and I think with Rubio as Secretary of State, we know it'll be made effectively. The question is whether they've thought through exactly what needs to be done. I think Cuba really is separate in many respects from Venezuela, Iran, or any place else. For the reasons you say, it is 90 miles away, and the influence we could have over the island, very beneficial influence, if we could get the Castro regime out of power, is enormous. This is a real opportunity.
11: Yeah, I'm just waiting for Donald Trump to talk about making Cuba a 51st state. I'm thinking that Poly Market or one of those prediction markets may have a bet on what day he makes that joke. But you say this is different than Venezuela. It's going to be more involved militarily. It's separate than Iran. Right after the Venezuela raid, much of President Trump's supporters, many of them, thought this was proof of a new type of foreign policy. Now those same people are very skeptical of it. Take a listen.
14: But now Cuba, I think people struggle with how this is America first when gas is $4.55 a gallon right now.
15: Yes, just when you were getting tired of hearing about Iran, enter Cuba to possibly take center stage in our foreign excursions. Let's not pretend that Cuba's about to attack us. Okay, like this is an insult to our intelligence. They literally cannot keep the lights on.
11: Is she wrong?
13: Well, I'm not aware that anybody's making the case that Cuba's about to attack us, but it can't be said often enough that the Russian and Chinese intelligence gathering capabilities there are very serious problems for the United States. And that's one reason why Russia wanted to keep Venezuela under its thumb in case Cuba itself were to fall to popular opposition. The Cuban-American community, I think, is very convinced that the young people in Cuba, who have never known any regime other than this one, are among the biggest advocates for change because they understand that if this regime isn't taken out of power, both economically and politically, they're doomed to a pretty depressed life. And I think the impetus that we would get in the hemisphere to be able to liberate Cuba, let the people open up again, the investment that would flow in, I just think because of its proximity to America, this is something very, very different.
11: Yeah, that may be a country where America truly is greeted as liberators if we're able to get the regime, the communist regime, Castro regime out. Mr. Ambassador, always good to see you. Thank you.
13: Glad to be with you.
11: Democrats finally released their autopsy of the 2024 election. We'll tell you why Democrats are so angry.
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5: The long-awaited top secret 2024 Democratic election autopsy is finally out. And it is the equivalent of a report that says the sun rises in the east. Most of us read it this morning and thought, well, duh, except Democrats who read it and are now furious. The reason Democrats didn't want this thing released isn't that it's explosive. It was buried because it exposes a party still completely unwilling to tell itself the truth. Here's what I mean by that. The autopsy fails to mention some of the most obvious self-inflicted wounds that ultimately killed the patient. No mention of Joe Biden's age, no mention of inflation or Bidenflation, nothing on the podcast bros, men and women's sports. Nope, not there either. How about really getting into Catholics, Christians, and evangelicals that abandoned Joe Biden, a Catholic? Nope, not there either. Gaza and Palestine, that was a big thing a couple of years ago, still is. Nope. Wasn't in the report. Gas prices, zilch, nada, nothing. The reality is that we're 5 months away from the midterms, and the Democrats have almost everything going for them. The Iran war is a disaster. The economy sucks. President Trump's disapproval rating is the highest it has ever been at 61%. That's Nixonian levels, and he is talking about building a ballroom. But Democrats cannot expect to win, let alone fix their party, if they cannot even face the truth.
12: The reality is that there's no smoking gun here. And as much as people would like to keep focusing in on those pieces, what they're ignoring is that we're sharing out the lessons. We have been incorporating those, and we have actually been putting those lessons into action, which I'm most proud of.
5: With us now, senior advisor, former senior advisor to the Kamala Harris campaign, author of Endless Urgency on Substack, Mike Nellis. Mike, does Ken Martin have anything to be proud of?
13: I don't think so. And I like Ken. I've always liked Ken. But this autopsy is very poorly constructed. It is missing key elements, most of which you already covered, so I won't repeat them. But Democrats, at least wait, not enough Democrats are willing to stare into the abyss about why we lost in 2024. I think the good news is that the DNC is And I have a lot of respect for a lot of my friends who work there. They're often overhyped in terms of what they run in the party. The party has a lot

0: different elements of that, including the party committees that focus on winning the Senate and the House, I think they are better prepared for what is coming in 2026.
1: Yeah, it's kind of shocking how irrelevant the DNC is in Democratic politics right now. I think you'd probably agree with that. But in terms of what's coming in 2026, what this autopsy also talked about, though, was a refusal to acknowledge that it wasn't just that people didn't like the messenger Kamala Harris. They didn't like the message because the Democratic Party is out of step with the culture of most Americans, not the culture of Twitter or Blue Sky, but the culture of Americans that is traditional. And there is an unwillingness still in the Democratic Party to revert to the mean.
0: Well, I don't think that that's quite right. I still think the number one reason that Democrats lost the election in 2024 is the same reason that Donald Trump and the Republicans are in trouble in 26 and 28 is the economy. We didn't have a good answer for inflation. We didn't have a good answer for the job market. We don't have a good answer for what's happening with AI and robotics. Neither does the Republican Party now. And I would argue that by every available metric, everything is worse right now. Democrats are heading towards a victory in November. It is a very unearned victory. And what keeps me up at night is that Democrats pull off a win. We take back the House. Maybe we eke out a win in the Senate because people are mad about gas prices. And then we assume we're back, baby. We're back. We figured it all out. People love us again.
1: When
0: people
1: you're putting together the idea of sort of what Republicans had in 2022 is they were really arrogant about their candidates. And that brings me to the cover of Time magazine, Graham Platner, Party Crasher, The Rise of Scandal-Plagued Democrat Graham Platner. Never mind the cover of Time magazine neglects that this guy had a Nazi tattoo for 20 years. But
0: well, it's in the article, but yeah, it's like the first sentence.
1: I guess we could all agree that if it was a Republican candidate for Senate a couple of years ago, I guess this shows the irrelevancy of Time magazine. But this is the point. A big part of the 2026 message that you've made and others make, Mike, is that Democrats are better than Donald Trump. And Democrats are going to save Donald Trump from fascism, from America, from Trump, and from fascism. But how can Democrats argue that when you've got a candidate for Senate who has a Nazi tattoo?
0: Well, I think it's going to be up to the voters of Maine because he's winning this primary, but he's gotten the tattoo replaced. He says that it was a skull and a crossbones. He didn't know what it meant. And the same thing with his Reddit comments as the guy's evolved over time.
1: He was a communist with a gun and wants to kill people and everything else.
0: Yeah. He said some dumb stuff on the internet, and a lot of people have. And I think we are entering a new age of American politics where people are going to have said stupid stuff in their 20s that's going to come up in their political campaigns. I shudder to think what stupid thing. I've never said anything that stupid, I think, on the internet. But
1: there's a difference between saying things that are stupid and things that are reprehensible and getting a tattoo that the Nazis wore at their death camps. I think there's a gradation here. But this is a point, though, Mike. Why are Democrats so excited in championing people who are reprehensible in their views and in their statements and not championing people, for example, like an Andy Beshear? This is a guy who won as a Democratic governor in a Trump plus 20 state, and no Democrat will talk about him.
0: Well, that's not true at all. Andy Beshear has tons of fans in the party. People begged him to run for Senate in Kentucky. He's going to be likely, in my view, running for president. That'll be up to him and his family. But I think you're not seeing the whole story with Platner because, yes, Platner has said some problematic things, very problematic things, has the insane tattoo that he's now gotten covered up. But when you listen to his economic message, it is very much rooted in how people are experiencing this broken economy right now.
1: It sounds like Donald Trump a couple of years ago. It's a populist economic message. But this is a more important question, okay?
0: Wait, can I finish my point, though?
1: 55% view Democrats negatively. There is a race now of who has a higher negative approval rating, Trump or the Democratic Party. Until somebody diametrically changes their message, that is not going to change. When does the Democratic Party come to the center where most Americans were and where Donald Trump was, say, in 2024 and won the presidency with?
0: I mean, I don't think Donald Trump has ever occupied the center. But what I will say is the Democratic Party is unpopular because our base is unhappy with us. So Donald Trump has only his base. Democrats have their base mad at them, but are slowly winning back independent voters. And if you look at Gallup in this last quarter, they found that Democratic registration, people identifying as Democrats, is surging while people are refusing to identify as Republican or MAGA right now. So it is wrong to compare those two statistics. It's like comparing apples to oranges. Democrats are winning elections and they're turning out for our candidates all across the country right now. And you're going to see that in November. It doesn't mean people like us.
1: Mike, I have a challenge for you.
0: Okay.
1: Come up with better cliche than apples to oranges during your next hit, okay?
0: Okay, great. All right, I'm on it.

0: I'll put it in. I'll ask ChatGPT to do it for me.
1: I prefer Claude, but whatever you need to do.
0: I like Mike Claude. Dallas. Claude's good.
1: Yeah, Mike, thank you very much. Who knows? Maybe Harvard students can use AI to get A's. Normally, Harvard students only have to worry about their Goldman Sachs internships this time of year. Now they are worried about their grades because the Harvard faculty voted to limit the number of A grades given out per class. And, well, entitled college kids are acting like, you guessed it, entitled college kids.
2: I'm very scared if this is the best we could come up with from a university with so many resources. It's going to increase student competition, and it's also going to reduce intellectual risk-taking. I do think it's going to actually cause more harm than good. The students who are least privileged are going to be the ones who are most affected by this decision. I just think a heavy-handed decision like this is going to cause a lot of issues.
1: Under the new heavy-handed policy, A's can make up no more than 20% of letter grades given in a course. 70% of faculty at Harvard voted in favor. This changes the old policy where A's might as well have been automatic. The New York Times put it bluntly, 60% of grades at Harvard were A's. Back in 2005, that number was just 24%. 10 years ago, 40%. So yes, this is a step in the right direction. But can you imagine what Harvard students would do if Harvard went back to the days of Dean Wormer in Animal House?
3: Mr. Kroger, two C's, two D's, and an F. That's a 1.2 grade average. Congratulations, Kroger. You're at the top of the Delta Pledge class. Mr. Dorfman.
4: Hello.
3: 0.2. Fat, drunk, and stupid is no way to go through life, son.
1: Someone who has perhaps given those speeches, but in a more gentle and heartfelt way, is my sister, Professor Liberty Vittert Capito. She actually wrote about this trend years ago in her op-ed, Why Top College Professors Are Giving Up and Just Giving Everybody an A. Liberty is back with us. My theory of why 70% of the Harvard faculty voted for this is because it now gives them cover when teachers or when parents and students come and complain. They can say, look, we can only do 20%.
5: That is 100% the reason why they voted for this. This has nothing to do with helping the kids. The people that get hurt when this stuff happens are the professors. The first thing that happens when I give a kid a C, even if they never even showed up to class, is I get the whining email from them. Then I get the whining email from their parents. Then the accusations start. You know, you're homophobic or you're racist, or I've even gotten that I'm anti-Semitic. And then, you know, if that doesn't work, it goes to, you know, you don't care about mental health. So, you know, I mean, it is an impossible situation for professors because students have learned, you heard it straight from the horse's mouth from that student earlier. Students who don't have as much privilege are going to be hurt the worst. That's going to be the first word out of every single kid's mouth when they are not given an A+.
1: Okay. So this comes down to market forces because at some point, the value of a college education has been significantly eroded and probably exposed. And there's going to be more significant questions now. If my kid can't get an A, what am I paying for?
5: Absolutely. And, you know, in the end, it's the kids that get hurt the worst because all of a sudden, you know, they come out of school, out of Harvard or Yale, by the way, which has 80% A's. And they come out and the workforce goes, oh, well, that kid has a 4.0, all A's. They must be able to do the work. And no longer does having a 4.0 mean that you are even basically competent. I mean, we're giving out A's for, I mean, heck, not even showing up to class anymore when you have 80% of kids getting A's, because I promise you 80% of kids aren't going to class.
1: Right, but is it in...
5: So, you know, I mean, it's the kids...
1: Is it in the college's best interest, though? And I do appreciate, by the way, you noting that I was right. It may be the first time in... you're 39, I believe, in 39 years that I've heard that.
5: Everybody keeps aging me.
1: Yeah, next ageism will be the reason that students say they're not getting A's. But this is the more important question, though. If I am a parent choosing between colleges, and I know Harvard only gives out 20% A's or whatever college now does this next, what are the economic incentives to send your kid to a school that only gives out 20% A's and doesn't do grade inflation?
5: There's going to be absolutely none. It's only going to start when companies start saying, well, we're only going to hire from schools that give out 20% of A's. That's when the economic decision will start
1: to
5: happen.
1: Why do you think this started at
5: Harvard?
1: But really,
5: you know, it's... the school's fault, okay? Because the minute a student complains, which now they've learned they can do, okay? There's no, like, respect for authority. I mean, that stuff doesn't exist anymore. They learn that they can double down and complain, and then the school, you know, the school administrations are so afraid of their own shadows that the minute one of these students says, you know, oh, it's privilege or, you know, whatever it is this time, my mental health, I can't, you know, come to class today, I need a mental health day. The administrations throw the professors to the, you know, the DEI wolves. And all of a sudden, the professor said, fine, just take an A. I don't care. Get out of here. So it's really the schools that are doing this to themselves.
1: Now, and now we'll see if the schools start protecting professors. You were way ahead of your time on this, writing about this two and three years ago. Liberty Vitter Capito, thank you very much, Professor. First wrote about this in War Notes, your chance for an inside look at the show every day. Big things coming to War Notes. Be the first to know, warnotes.com to subscribe. I'll see you on social media, at Leland Vittert. The world's most deadly disease, Ebola, meets the world's biggest travel event, the World Cup, in America. Is 3 weeks enough to stop those intersection forces?
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1: Hefty
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4: Flight from Paris was diverted to Canada tonight over fears of Ebola exposure.
5: Health officials are racing to contain a rapidly expanding outbreak of a rare strain of Ebola.
6: The World Health Organization says that the Ebola outbreak in Central Africa is spreading faster and more widely than previously thought.
7: Ebola is one of the most terrifying words on the planet, up there with nuclear war. It has a mortality rate that could go as high as 90%. 90%. 9 out of every 10 people die. To put this into perspective, COVID has a mortality rate of less than 1%, 1 in 100, and that killed more than a million Americans. Earlier, an Air France flight to Detroit was diverted to Canada under Ebola restrictions. A passenger for Congo should not have been allowed on board. Under new DHS rules, people who have recently visited 3 African countries must enter the United States via Dulles here in D.C. for screening. Now, that's all bad. But you can add something else to this equation. The World Cup is exactly 3 weeks away. It's one of the biggest travel events in the world. More than a million people from across the world converge on the United States to watch the World Cup. That includes teams from 10 African countries, one of which is the Democratic Republic of Congo, ground zero for this rare Ebola strain. That team says they still plan to travel to the United States and to Europe. With us now, Dr. Ashish Jha, former White House COVID-19 response coordinator, senior fellow at the Harvard Kennedy School. Dr. Jha, always good to see you. I don't want to call it panic, but is the fear here justified?
8: Yeah, so first of all, Leland, always great to be back. Look, Ebola is a deadly disease, and you mentioned it. I mean, up to a 90% mortality rate, so I think that is what strikes fear in people's minds. It's a very bad outbreak in East Africa. For the countries that are affected, it's bad. Do I think Americans need to be fearful of this? No. I don't think this is going to cause some big outbreak in the United States. But we should be doing everything possible to get it under control in the DRC and Uganda and other countries that are affected.
7: Are we certain that this new strain, which is rare, and I won't bother trying to pronounce it, or embarrass myself trying to pronounce it, are we sure that it is not more contagious than normal Ebola, which is very difficult to contract?
8: Yeah, so we're not sure, right? Like, we should be very clear about what we do and don't know. But everything we know about this strain suggests it spreads pretty much the same way as the other strains do. And obviously, as we kind of go through this, we're going to learn more. And so we'll know more. But I think everything right now suggests it spreads when people have serious symptoms, and it only spreads through bodily fluids.
7: Yeah, no medication, no vaccine, no cure. How is something 90% deadly?
8: Yeah, look, it's a very bad virus. What it causes is it causes it's called a hemorrhagic fever for a reason. It causes hemorrhages in basically almost every orifice. You can get bleeding in your lungs, in your mouth, you know, through your rectum. Like, it's just a bad disease.
7: Okay.
8: And people get dehydrated and they bleed out and they die. It's very bad.
7: Yeah, that could ruin your day. The CDC director in Africa, which is not the American CDC, but the African CDC, seems to not quite understand the contradiction in statements he just made. Take a listen.
9: I'm on panic mode because people are dying. I don't have medicines. I don't have vaccine to support countries. Western countries, they don't understand that when Africa is affected, they are also at risk. because people are flying every day. Travel ban is not acceptable, knowing that we have the capacity to contain this outbreak.
7: Okay, I'm in panic mode because I don't have medicine, but you can't put a travel ban on because we have the capacity to contain this outbreak. Only one of those things can be true. How in God's name should the world or America bet that they can contain this and therefore we don't need a travel ban?
8: Yeah, look, first of all, it drives all the public health people crazy when we have travel bans. But let me be very clear. I think if it was the Biden administration, we probably would have put in a travel ban. I don't think what the Trump administration did here was unreasonable. And we do have to figure out how to contain it there. And we're going to have to do that by finding people who are infected, isolating them, making sure they're not spreading. That's going to take weeks to months to get that under control. Travel ban doesn't guarantee that no one will show up here, but it certainly reduces the risk and it certainly slows it down.
7: Yeah, well, and then you add in this World Cup with a million people coming to the United States. We learned with COVID, as we all went through contact tracing and everything else, how you can get exposed, you know, along the way, and people who are asymptomatic can spread it, and on and on and on. At what point do people have to say, well, either maybe I'm not going to the World Cup, or maybe we shouldn't allow all these people in?
8: Yeah, look, that's going to be very, very hard. I mean, we're obviously not going to cancel the World Cup. I don't think we should. Obviously.
7: You say that, but should we not preface that by saying, or qualify that by saying, we shouldn't yet?
8: Well, look, there's nothing I have seen that makes me think we should even put that on the table. I really just don't. Should we be screening people who are coming into the country? Sure. Should we be monitoring for Ebola in our country actively through active surveillance? Absolutely. There's plenty we can do to make sure that if someone does get through, that we identify it early and then isolate that person so it doesn't become a bigger problem. That's what we should be doing right now. Like, look, these global events are going to happen. We're going to have the Olympics in 28. This is the world we live in. We really need active surveillance for this stuff.
7: Yeah. And something that we should be, I'm terrified of it. But I appreciate the reality check, Dr. Jha. Thank you. As always, jealousy does not do you any good. It's the only of the seven deadly sins that does not give the sinner momentary pleasure. I will admit to my jealousy when we come back.
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8: Jealousy is never a good thing. But when it exists, you should at least be honest and admit to it, as is the case tonight with one of Katie Pavlich's next guests. This is Natty the dog, Katie?
9: Yes, this is Natty, the new Washington Nationals baseball team dog, and he is a canine companion. He will be trained to help someone who needs it, whether it's a veteran or someone maybe is blind or deaf. Canine Companions does this for a lot of people across the country. So we were happy to meet him tonight, but he's the most popular player on the team now.
8: He was the most popular guest I've ever seen at News.
9: Certainly a VIP in all aspects. So it was fun to see him, and hopefully he can come back soon when he's a little bit bigger. They say he's 4 baseballs tall now. So maybe he'll be 8 baseballs tall next time.
8: All right. There you go. Have a great show.
9: Well, hello and welcome to Katie Pavlich Tonight. NASCAR legend Kyle Busch has died at the age of 41 after a sudden illness and hospitalization. And the shocking news comes just days after he won his final race and gave this interview.
10: Why do these moments never get old, Kyle?
11: Because you never know when the last one is, you know.
9: Coming up, another racing legend, Kyle Petty, joins us to pay tribute. But first, if you thought Democrat disarray couldn't get worse, well, it just did. We are following the fallout after DNC Chair Ken Martin reluctantly released the Democrats' autopsy report on their blowout losses in 2024, more than a year ago. Today, Martin apologized for creating a distraction after he initially refused to release the postmortem before facing internal pressure and accusations of a cover-up. Now that the report is out, it's clear why he tried to keep it under wraps. And even those who advocated for its release call it an utter disaster and a failure on virtually every front. Ouch. The report is filled with unverified or contradicted claims, lacks a conclusion, and is nearly 200 pages of nothingness, with hardly any detail beyond trying to blame Biden's political operation for failing to set Kamala Harris up for success. No mention of Biden's obvious decline or allowing pro-Hamas campus chaos to spill into the rest of their party. No consideration of their embrace of radical transgender ideology being a massive mistake. and no takeaways to help Democrats running in this year's election. But don't just take my word for it. Listen to how Democratic Congressman Jared Moskowitz reacted to his party's latest self-inflicted crisis.
12: An autopsy is a medical procedure you do over a corpse. And now it sounds like we need a malpractice attorney because we couldn't even do the autopsy correctly.
9: No signs of life, apparently. The incomplete and incoherent report is just another sign of how lost and delusional Democrats are, even after continuing their losing streak through this spring. Rather than admitting how out of step they are with normal Americans, Democrats are happy to refuse treatment for their politically terminal case of Trump derangement syndrome, TDS. Their party is in deep denial, which means they can't recover. And with less than 6 months until Election Day, is it too late for Democrats to understand why they lost power to right their ship? Joining us now to discuss, Antoine Seawright. He is a Democratic strategist, Joe Pagliarulo, host of the Joe Pag Show. Joe Pags is here. And Niall Gardner, conservative commentator and former senior advisor to Margaret Thatcher. Gentlemen, thank you so much for being here tonight. So, Antoine, let's start with you, just your response to this report, almost 200 pages long. You're a Democrat. What's your assessment?
13: I don't think we need this distraction. We have an affordability crisis in America brought to you and sponsored by your neighborhood Republican Party. You had a Republican congressman just today said that January 6th was all made up. We have a healthcare crisis in this country. I think the other thing we can be talking about as Democrats instead of looking back retrospectively. Now, I always subscribe to the notion two things happen in campaigns, you win or you learn. Obviously, we did not win, so there's some things we can learn, but I don't think this autopsy was the best use of our time, and I certainly don't think it's the best use of a limited oxygen political space.
9: So, Joe, you know, the rules in politics are if your opponent is doing something that helps you and benefits you, just don't step in the way. What did you think about reading this, this autopsy and assessment of the DNC, which, by the way, doesn't have any money going into an election year?
14: Katie, thanks for having me on. I noticed that Antoine, who I respect a lot, didn't say anything about the autopsy. He complained about Republicans. That's kind of interesting. I would have looked at this autopsy and said, wow, they forgot to say that Kamala Harris was a horrible candidate. They forgot to mention that we picked a horrible guy for vice president, the guy who's overseeing, I guess, massive fraud over in Minnesota. So listen, I respect the fact that they tried to come to some conclusion about what happened, but leaving out the cognitive decline of the then president, leaving out the fact that he ran and then he didn't run, and then leaving out the fact that Kamala Harris was a horrendous candidate. She didn't accomplish anything, not the one thing that she was asked to do about the border. So I think that I'm glad that there's a whole lot of nothing here, because I don't think the Democrat Party is going to learn. And Antoine's not wrong. You know, you can pick out what you don't like about the other party if you want. But I think a little deep reflection on the Democratic side would be scary for us conservatives. So go ahead and keep on denying. I like it.
9: So, Niall, you, of course, worked with one of the greatest leaders of all time, Margaret Thatcher. She was, you know, she always talked about socialism. Socialism's great until you run out of other people's money. What I found in the report and reading through it is that this is the Democratic establishment, right? And we're seeing the Democratic Socialists of America, which is essentially the insurgent wing of the Democratic Party, the Mamdanis, these far-left candidates that we're seeing winning primaries across the country. They really are offering, even though it's incorrect and a terrible form of governance, socialism and communism as a policy prescription for what they're seeing and the issues that Americans are facing out there. So even though they're wrong, are they somewhat correct in actually speaking to the issues rather than what this report does, which is completely ignore everything that Americans voted for in 2024?
15: Well, I think that, so without a doubt, I mean, the left in the United States are in complete denial and also disarray. And on both sides of the Atlantic, in fact, we're seeing socialists in real trouble. And in Britain, Keir Starmer, the socialist prime minister, has been an absolute disaster, probably the worst prime minister, I think, in British history. And you are literally seeing the British government fall apart right now. And this is the result of far-left policies and ideology. And in the United States, without a doubt, I mean, I think that, you know, the Democrats really are suffering from a clear lack of, you know, crystal clear policies and thinking. They are driven by, frankly, Trump derangement syndrome. They're full of, you know, hate, I think, for the president and for anyone who supports him. There's no fresh thinking on the left at all. And also, you had a candidate last time, the presidential election, Kamala Harris, who was was a complete disaster, and in fact, a real embarrassment in so many respects. And so, you know, the reality is that we are witnessing on both sides of the Atlantic the left in complete and utter disarray. And socialism never works. Right. Socialism, frankly, just drags countries down and.

0: disarray when we've outperformed every single narrative since Donald Trump has taken office.
1: Well, narratives are not wins. So,
0: and well, I can tell you, we have proof in the wins. 30 plus elections we've won, including places where Donald Trump won up and down the ballot all over the country. That's not a narrative. That's fact. We've also outperformed the expected showing up of voters all across the country in those elections. That's how we got to where we are in terms of our success. Mm-hmm. The other thing I would say,
1: we got to run. Joe, 10 seconds to you.
2: I love it. I hope that he continues to be in denial. I would love this. Please run Kamala Harris again in 2028. I would love that. Please pick Tim Walz as the vice president again, because you guys obviously have no issues. It's all about the Republicans.
1: All right, y'all. We got to run. We will talk about this from now until November. Appreciate all of you for joining me tonight. Thank you very much.
2: You bet.
1: Good to see you. All right, now to some shocking news that we got today from the world of NASCAR. Two-time NASCAR Cup Series champion and future Hall of Famer Kyle Busch unexpectedly died hours after being hospitalized with a severe illness. It's not clear what that was. Tonight, he's being remembered as a rare talent who only comes along in once in a generation. The statement from his family, his team at Richard Childress Racing and NASCAR, says Busch's sharp wit and competitive spirit sparked a deep emotional connection with race fans, and said the sport lost a giant today far too soon. Kyle Busch was just 41 years old and leaves behind his wife and two young children. In a video posted last 4th of July, it was easy to see the Busch family's love for each other, NASCAR, and America. Take a look. Joining us now to share his memories and pay tribute to Busch in another racing legend is another racing legend, Ryle, Kyle Petty. Great to see you, along with Mike Gunzelman, host of The Gun Show. Kyle, it's just, when I saw this news, just a loss for words. So sorry about this. How are you doing tonight, and what kind of memories can you share of Kyle Busch?
3: Yeah, it's tragic, and there's no other word for it. So unexpected. 5 or 6 days ago, he's standing in victory lane as the winner, as the guy. And how prophetic when he said it's so. You cherish these because you never know when the last one will come. And I don't think anyone could have foresaw what was going to happen this week. But listen, we're going to hear a lot about Kyle Busch, and we're going to hear the word great and greatness thrown around a lot, but it's only fitting for Kyle Busch. He was a great race car driver, one of the most phenomenal talents to come along. I grew up with my dad, watching my dad race. I saw the great Tim Richmond come along with natural talent. Not many people that I ever see in my career have the natural talent that a Kyle Busch had. And this is going to leave a gap and a hole. We are a small community, and this happened to a small community, meaning motorsports. And we all grieve tonight for Samantha, for those children, for his father and mother, and for his brother, Kurt.
1: Yeah, his daughter just had her fourth birthday just a couple of days ago. It's just all so heartbreaking. Mike, Busch won the truck race at the Dover Motor Speedway last week. This is what he said in one of his final interviews.
4: It's your 69th victory in this series, your fifth right here. Why do these moments never get old, Kyle?
5: Because you never know when the last one is, you know?
1: What does that tell you about the kind of competitor and person that Kyle Busch was? Grateful for every moment, obviously.
6: Yeah, I mean, and Kyle, I'm sorry for your loss as well with the racing community. I know it's definitely a tough day all across sports. But yeah, I mean, as you just saw right there, I mean, there's so many different words that you could talk about when you're mentioning Kyle Busch. Obviously, dominance, 234 career victories, not just in, you know, your regular race car, what people consider NASCAR and racing, but across all of motorsports. The top three, obviously, different racing categories. He absolutely crushed it. And then also beyond that, though, he was a competitor, super competitive. He made people feel something in a sport that was desperate for feelings. I honestly, because when I was growing up, I was young and everything, you know, and gravitated to Kyle Busch before I started covering him. And it was almost like he was a WWE wrestler. He was a hero. He was a villain. He was a heel, but he embraced it. He would jump on top of cars. He, you know, down here in Nashville when he won in 2000,

0: 9. The trophy was a guitar. So what did Kyle Busch do?
1: He smashed
0: the guitar. So that's what he did. No matter if you loved him or you hated him, you could not deny how talented he was. And more importantly, he made people feel something. He was authentic. And that's all you can ask for, especially in the sport of racing. And, you know, especially in the later years, as he kept getting up, you know, he was 41. I think a lot of fans that might have disliked him or had, you know, negative feelings towards him because he was a bad boy. Literally, he was a bad boy. His, you know, his nicknames were Rowdy and Wild Thing. I think they turned and began really appreciating him because he never sold out. He didn't turn corporate or anything. And he continued racing. And that's all you can ask for, is that authenticity. It's just a sad day all around for racing fans as well as the sports community.
1: Yeah, Dale Earnhardt Jr. posted that they had challenges between each other, but they eventually sat down and worked them out, and he deeply respected the way that he handled his racing, his family, the community. Kyle, you mentioned that the NASCAR community is a tight-knit one. Have you heard anything from the Busch family or other racers, people who are just, you know, what are people saying to you tonight in your group chats, and what are you hearing from people in the industry?
2: Yeah, no, everybody has reached out to each other. And that is what a small community does. You reach out to make sure that your friends are okay, that your family's okay. You tell someone you love them. You hug your kids a little bit tighter. And I think that's what everybody's going to. Kyle Busch touched everyone's life in the sport, whether it be the Truck Series or the O'Reilly Series or the Cup Series, and every fan, whether you loved him, whether you hate him, he touched your life in some way, shape, or form. And the one thing that everyone talks about is the respect that they had for his talent and his ability, what he could do with a car, what he could do that no one else seemingly could do at certain times. Kyle made it look just incredibly simple. 2 championships, all those wins, everything he did, in the end, was not as important to him as Brexton and that little girl and his wife, Samantha. You see it in their videos. You see it in him taking Brexton to the racetrack. Being a dad was maybe one of the happiest moments of his life, and being able to pass on his love for this sport. So I think we're still in shock. This whole community is still in shock. It happened so fast. It's tragic in the way that Davey Allison's accident was. It's tragic in the way that we lost Alan Kulwicki. Unexpected, not on a racetrack, something totally different that kind of blindsides you as a driver and as a competitor. You don't see things like this coming. It happens in everyday life, but you'd never think it touches your community. And Kyle Busch, it touched our community.
1: So, Mike, Kyle was supposed to compete tomorrow. What do you think that race is going to look like in terms of the fans coming together to honor him and grapple with the fact he's not going to be there?
0: Yeah, probably one of the toughest days in racing. I mean, Kyle, and what's wild about it is his family tweeted out earlier today that he was admitted into the hospital. 8 hours later, Kyle Busch was dead. 8 hours later, he was in the hospital. Since going into the hospital, he was gone. That just shows you how fragile life is, but also how much of a shock this is. And also it's terrible. And 3 days ago, he tweeted out about his son, Brexton, and who turned 11 years old. And Brexton, you know, is supposed to, from all accounts from within the racing community, a really good driver and like was building it up and the whole family aspect. And it's just an absolute shame. So what you will see tomorrow is a lot of tears and throughout the weekend, the shock aspect, but also just the fact that you lost one of the greatest drivers. I would say Petty into Earnhardt Jr. Into Jimmy Johnson. And then Kyle Busch is 4 or 5. You want to throw in Jeff Gordon, Tony Stewart, whatever. So you lost one of the top 5 drivers of all time, unexpectedly, 41 years old, terrible. Loved his family, and so quickly. And but the NASCAR community does it like nobody else does. And, you know, they will honor him and never forget him.
1: A lot of people will be watching. There's a race tomorrow. There's a competition tomorrow. What would you say to the drivers and how they can honor Kyle Busch's legacy by just getting back on the track and doing what he would have done, which is try to win?
2: Yeah, you know, and we all say that. You know, let's do what Kyle would want us to do. And Kyle would want you to race because Kyle is just, there is no fiercer competitor, it seemed like at certain times, than Kyle Busch. But you race different. You race with a heavy heart. You race with Kyle sitting beside of you in that car. You know, you feel that his presence. And I think that's what you'll see at the racetrack. There's nothing sadder than that truck that should have been there, that car that should have been there, that's not there, in formation, that's not there on pit road, the driver that's not there at driver introduction. And it's not going to happen just this week that you get over it. This will be months, if not years, before we realize that Kyle's not here anymore, because we're going to look for him. You're going to look for him when they drop the green flag. You're going to look for him when they throw the checkered flag. And that will continue on for a pretty long time. Tomorrow will be sad. This weekend will be sad, and it'll carry on. But the sport will carry on, and Kyle Busch will always, always, always be a huge part of this sport. Because, like I said before, the word greatness goes right along with Kyle Busch.
1: Absolutely. Well, Kyle Petty and Mike Gunselman, thank you for joining me tonight to talk about this horrific news.
0: Hug your loved ones, everybody.
1: Yes, hug your loved ones and count every minute. Great to see you. Thank you. We'll be right back.
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7: Welcome back. Well, we're finally seeing some accountability for the monstrous levels of fraud and theft we've seen out of Minnesota. There's been a flurry of activity across the state. So let's start with this woman, Amy Bach. She's the founder of the notorious group Feeding Our Future, which was supposed to be giving free meals to hungry kids. But instead, she oversaw a $250 million fraud scheme and was just sentenced to 42 years in the slammer. That's far from the only fraud in Minnesota, of course. Fahima Mahmoud operated one of the daycares exposed in Nick Shirley's viral investigation. She's also been charged for her role in Feeding Our Future fraud. But yesterday, she was charged for pocketing $5 million in fake child care claims. And then we have this guy who jumped out of a fourth-story floor balcony yesterday to avoid arrest by the feds. He was indicted as part of a $90 million Medicaid scheme. To be clear, this is an entirely different million-dollar fraud scheme than the one we were just talking about. And now there are claims that even elected officials may have known about the scams. One jailed fraudster claims that Congresswoman Ilhan Omar knew all about them. And Vice President Vance hinted that she may be under investigation. We're joined now by criminal defense attorney Ken Belkin. Ken, great to see you tonight. So there's a lot to unpack here. I think the biggest question for people who work hard and pay their taxes is, how does a state become a playground like this for fraudsters and thieves?
8: Well, it's a very curious situation, and I think part of the problem is fraudsters and thieves, they are naturally going to take advantage of situations. And one of those situations that a lot of fraud originates from is the COVID lockdown period, especially the $250 million Feeding Our Future scandal. Let's remember, this was traditionally schools would be where poor families would bring their children to get a hot meal. And during COVID, a lot of those schools were not open. They loosened the law. In fact, the law that helped loosen these restrictions was introduced as a bill by Ilhan Omar. Mm-hmm. It called the Meals Act in 2020, and it helped allow for private organizations, restaurants, to provide meals. What we know, though, now is they were not providing meals. They were filing fraudulent vouchers for reimbursement for meals they never provided. They were scamming under the disguise of feeding poor children. It's about as disgusting as it gets.
7: Yeah, and then when you say we want to audit it, they accuse you of wanting to take meals away from poor children that they weren't distributing in the first place. Speaking of Ilhan Omar, Vice President Vance was asked about her, and he hinted that she's under investigation. Take a listen.
9: I don't want to prejudge an investigation. I mean, you read the things about Ilhan Omar and about, you know, who she married and whether she didn't marry this person or that person. It certainly seems like something fishy is there, but everybody's entitled to equal justice under the laws. So we're going to investigate it. We're going to take a look at it. If we think that there's a crime, we're going to prosecute that crime. And that's something the Department of Justice is looking at right now.
7: So Congressman Omar has said these accusations are completely false, but she's being accused of fraud, not just with a taxpayer funding in Minnesota, funneling it through fake businesses, so to speak, but also immigration fraud as well. Your response to J.D. Vance.
8: Well, first, you know, J.D. Vance should be given some props as an elected official who says he's not going to prejudge an investigation. Mm-hmm. You see elected officials all the time prejudging and commenting on criminal cases and investigations. It's wholly inappropriate. People are presumed innocent. But let's look at some of the facts with respect to Congresswoman Ilhan Omar. She is required to make financial disclosure as being a congressperson. And at one point, she made her disclosure that her and her husband's net worth was between $6 and $30 million. They later amended it to say it was between $18,000 and $95,000. That is a hell of a discrepancy. How could you be that confused about your finances that you would possibly be mistaken $95,000 for $30 million? It begs a lot of questions. She had a very meteoric rise in politics. It begs questions about what funded that rise. We know that Amy Block, who participated in a $250 million scam in her state, we know that she says now that Ilhan Omar, at certain points, she reached out to her and that she helped push some of those vouchers through herself personally. Mm-hmm. Yeah. Now, look, let's be fair to her. She's a congresswoman. She has over 700,000 constituents. Yep. It's highly likely she could come into contact with some that are involved with criminal conduct without implicating her. But it begs questions.
7: At the least, she should get a better accountant who doesn't get her into this position.
8: To say the least. Maybe get a lot
7: more there
8: too.
7: That we'll be looking at. And apparently DOJ is looking too. Ken Belkin, thank you for joining us tonight. Great to see you.
8: Thanks, Katie.
7: Thank you. Well, in 2024, 38-year-old Krista Gilley was strangled in her Texas home. She was 9 weeks pregnant at the time, and her husband, Lee Gilley, was charged for her murder and the murder of their unborn child. He pleaded not guilty and was released on a $1 million bond, but Gilley wore an ankle monitor until chopping it off and fleeing to Milan, Italy, using a fake Belgian passport. He's currently seeking asylum there, so why Italy? Well, Italy is against the death penalty, and they're worried that execution awaits Gilley if he's sent back. Our next guest has been on the front lines of numerous investigations. News Nation senior producer and the author of Murder and the Media, Allison Weiner, joins us now. So, Allison, after all of these cases that you've covered, specifically murder cases, this one's kind of crazy, too. There's a lot of them. Your thoughts on this story?
10: This is pretty crazy, especially he had the name, his fake name on his passport is like Camp Lejeune is his French Belgian name.
7: Wild.
10: Camp Lejeune. It was Lejeune Luke something, you know, I mean, it's crazy. He gets there. I have to tell you, I mean, he did admit to fighting with his wife before before she went to sleep. Mm-hmm. They had serious problems in their relationship. And then there's the issue of why did he get bond? He's under a capital murder indictment and his wife was carrying their 9 week old baby. So this is Texas. So we're looking at a state that recognizes that baby as a life, as a person. Right. And so it's pretty extraordinary to me that he would have gotten out on bond. And from the attorneys and the people that I've spoken to, it seems that perhaps he looked clean cut, that he has two children with his wife, that he wouldn't leave because his children are there. He had the ankle monitor, but I'm very suspicious that he got some help from somewhere because this was quite the plan.
7: He went to Italy specifically, it seems, at least, because they were empathetic to his human rights claim, right? Like, he didn't want to be put to death in the state of Texas, so he went to Italy where they don't have the death penalty. Is that a common thing for criminals to do if they can get out of the country?
10: Well, no. I think this was is an interesting plan. I mean, Italy has a, you know, extradition agreement with the United States. The some of the exceptions, and one of them is that they are very strong on not providing extradition for someone who could be subject to the death penalty. So that leaves it in the hands of the state of Texas. If they say he might not get the death penalty, I don't know how they'll finesse that, but this is Texas. So yeah. I don't even think they'll go that far. In terms of going to Italy, his hearing was a bit of an Italian suck up in Turin, where he told the judge how much he loved the culture and he loved the people and it was fair.
11: Psycho.
10: And frankly, from if you ask Amanda Knox, I mean, it's not really the greatest place to go on trial. I mean, exactly. It really doesn't afford a defendant, with the exception of no death penalty, the kind of protections that we have in this country, with all its flaws, still the greatest in the world, justice system,
11: definitely.
10: I think.
11: Well, I hope this woman who was killed and her family and the children get some justice despite him fleeing to Italy. Allison Weiner, thank you for joining us. Always so great.

0: Thank you. I hope you
1: Thank
0: check out
1: you.
0: my book.
1: Yes,
0: It's
1: we
0: out
1: will
0: right
1: check out
0: now,
1: your
0: Murder in
1: book,
0: the Media.
1: Murder in the
0: Thank
1: Media,
0: you.
1: on Amazon. Thank you. All right, right now on cue, Democrats ignored today's fraud bust to blame Trump for high costs. But is this all Trump's fault? Brooke Rollins tells us what the White House is doing right now to make groceries cheaper. Don't go anywhere.
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0: 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Come on.
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9: It's time now for the Bradley Report, starting down in Laredo, Texas, where seven illegal immigrants were found dead inside a sealed shipping container on a train. Allie Bradley joins us now for more. Allie.
16: Yeah. Hey, Katie. So the person of interest remains in federal custody tonight as she waived her detention hearing. We're standing in front of the house that's also under investigation here that is tied to these Laredo train deaths. The federal investigators are actually naming this woman as a potential facilitator in these deaths. Authorities have not announced homicide or smuggling death charges against Mayra Huerta at this time, but federal investigators are tracing communications, transportation patterns, and financial connections linked to the operation. And according to the complaint, they found several weapons and $53,000 in cash inside of that home. Authorities say the victims, who are from Honduras and Mexico, were discovered inside a Union Pacific boxcar after the train arrived in Laredo Sunday after departing from California. Investigators believe the illegal immigrants boarded or were loaded onto the rail car near Del Rio. And then when it stopped in Laredo, it actually split off in San Antonio first. They found a body on the railroad tracks there that they believe is also connected to the same smuggling group. Now, what's next for Mayra Huerta? Well, she's awaiting either a trial or a rearrangement. We did reach out to her attorney, Katie, but he declined to comment. So a case that we're going to continue to follow because additional charges are coming. That's what we're being told.
17: Absolutely horrific. Ali, you also have exclusive information from Homeland Security about who they've been arresting this week. Tell us more.
16: Yeah, DHS giving us exclusive insight as to who they have nabbed. That is the worst of the worst. ICE arresting these individuals yesterday. Let's get into it. Brian Marshall from Barbados. He was convicted for second-degree murder in Massachusetts. Then we have Felipe Tehuilan from Mexico, convicted for rape of a child, corruption of minors, and endangering the welfare of children, and aggravated assault in Pennsylvania. Jose Fuentes Saravia from El Salvador, convicted for sexual contact with an individual less than 11 years old in New York. And then Tirso Gomez from Guatemala, convicted of forcible sexual abuse in Utah. All of those individuals you just saw on your screen will join the nearly 31,000 criminal illegal immigrants already in the worst of the worst database. And next week, we'll have four or five more to show you, Katie. So I hope I hope everyone tunes in for that.
17: Glad they are off the streets. Ali Bradley, great to see you. Stay safe.
16: Yeah.
17: Well, as the midterm elections quickly approach, the cost of everyday goods will likely be weighing on the minds of lots of voters. That's why the Trump administration is taking steps to lower prices. Part of that effort came today when President Trump announced he was relaxing Biden-era EPA food refrigeration rules. The administration says that policy imposed costly restrictions on the type of refrigerants businesses and families can use, saving nearly $2.5 billion. Joining us now to discuss all this, Brooke Rollins, Agricultural Secretary. Great to see you, Secretary. Thanks so much for coming in today. So the president announced this today from the Oval Office. What does that mean for the average American that these regulations and expensive rules are being rolled back?
18: Well, today was another great day. I mean, it really is remarkable when you think of just 14 months, all of the efforts that we have put to make America great again and to roll back the crazy insanity of the radical agenda that was implemented under Joe Biden. Today was another great step forward. My great friend Lee Zeldin, who's just doing a remarkable job at the EPA, taking these regulations off of our grocers, our retailers, and of course that gets passed on to the consumer, is just one more step as we work to take down the prices of our groceries, of staples for the American family, and to truly make America affordable again. And I'm so proud of this work and to be a part of this team.
17: Mm-hmm. Well, Democrats continue this crusade on the affordability issue that they created through government spending during the Biden administration. Today, they came out with a coordinated attack claiming President Trump doesn't care about high costs. Let's take a listen.
19: The Republican agenda is one big broken promise. The Republican bill has $0 to lower Americans' costs. $0.
20: The cost of living is out of control. America is too expensive. Yes. And it's a direct result of failed Trump Republican policies.
21: He could give a rat's ass about the American people or about our rising costs.
17: Well, the government causes inflation, but what do you say to Democrats who are saying the president doesn't care based on the work that you're doing with farmers and ranchers and in grocery stores and small businesses?

0: Well, it's just stunning, isn't it, to watch that? But here's what I'll say. On the president is really the first to talk about, but it's right. On day three, the press started just hammering him about egg prices. Why are eggs $19 a dozen in California and $15 a dozen in Texas? And why are they up 700% or whatever the number was? And the president said, listen, you guys, I just got here. But within 4 weeks of, actually a couple of weeks of me being sworn in, but 4 weeks of the president being sworn in, we released a 5-point plan to bring the cost of eggs down. And Katie, within just a couple of months, egg prices started to really go down. And today they're about 80% lower than they were a year ago. And there's a lot of reasons for that, but really focusing on making sure that our farmers have what they need to do what they do best, but also to ensure that as that food is moving through the supply chain and getting onto families' tables, that we're doing everything we can to bring those costs down. And we are. Avocados down 25%, berries down 15%, dairy is down, almost everything across the board. Of course, eggs is coming down or is way down. A couple of outliers like beef we're working on, but some of those like beef, we're at a 75-year herd low for our cattle because the left declared war on ranchers and cattlemen.
1: They don't want us eating meat.
0: That's right. They don't want us eating meat. They think it caused climate change.
1: Right.
0: So that one's going to take us a little bit longer. But even beef hit a low about a month ago since 2022.
1: Yeah.
0: So we're really making so much progress, and we'll continue to work to do that.
2: I've got 20 seconds, but you know, fertilizer is a concern as well. Trader Joe's has been closed down. What are you hearing from farmers on alleviating that burden and that cost?
0: Yeah, and we've implemented short term, long term. The bigger question here, Katie, is that we have been offshoring our fertilizer for decades now. The importance of onshoring so that we're not relying on China or Russia or other countries for fertilizer.
2: Yep.
0: But that number is going to come down too. As soon as Hormuz is open, the short term, the president's already made a lot of decisions on that. Long term, though, for national security,
2: correct,
0: it couldn't be more important.
2: Yeah. The price of Iran having a nuke is high. Secretary Brooke Rollins, you didn't get to the fair on the mall this summer, but we'll just get it next time.
0: Yes,
2: all right. Thank you so much for your time. Great to see you. Well, the Washington Nationals just signed a new star, a VIP, and he might be the cutest player in the league. Natty just made his big debut at Nationals Park, and then he stopped by for his debut on Katie Pavlich tonight. You'll get to meet him after the break.
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11: Washington Nationals Major League Baseball team has a new star on the roster, and his name is Natty. Natty recently made his debut at Nationals Park and will continue to train alongside players, staff, and fans as he practices his socialization skills and prepares for his future as a service dog. In partnership with Canine Companions, Natty will learn 35 different cues over the next 18 months while he's here in the D.C. area. We're all very excited. I was able to catch up with Natty in between training today and speak with him and his two puppy raisers from Canine Companions. Joining us now is Natty, along with Jackie Cheshire and Laura Telly from Canine Companions. Great to see all of you here. Thank you so much for bringing Natty, the new Nationals dog, into the studio. I love it. He's already so well-behaved, and these dogs are absolutely amazing, much to the credit of you guys who train them. What kind of commands is he learning now, and how old is he?
12: He's 11 weeks old now, today.
11: And happy birthday.
12: One of the most important commands is learning how to toilet on command. And we don't call them commands, they're cues.
11: Oh, cues.
12: We don't
11: okay.
12: demand things from them, we ask.
11: Okay.
12: And so he has also learned to sit, and he's learning to lay down and to stand up when told to stand. So
11: he is early on in his journey to his responsibilities with a person. So what kind of people do you pair these canines with through Canine Companions?
12: They go to people with a wide variety of needs. So they go to people with mobility troubles. You know, they need help with mobility, like picking things up and opening and closing doors and drawers and refrigerators. And they go to people who are deaf, so they can alert them to sounds. They go to children with a variety of disabilities, and they go to a lot of veterans.
13: Yes, yes, veterans. We do a lot of coverage of the veteran community and honor the military often. Of course, we love seeing them getting dogs that can help them with their lives to make them easier. Yeah, I have an 11-year-old Labrador retriever, and unfortunately, he decides not to retrieve so much for me anymore, but it is in their DNA, and they are very good at retrieving. So what has been the response from the players? I know you said that there have been dogs before, team dogs from Canine Companions, but it's always exciting to have a new puppy around.
12: It's been a lot of fun. They have been very receptive to him, and thankfully he's a very bold, confident puppy, so he has really enjoyed being on the field and meeting the players and playing with their baseballs.
13: Yes, of course. So. Yeah, the Nationals posted about him and said that he is 3 baseballs tall. That may have been a couple weeks ago, so he's much taller now. He's probably about 6 baseballs tall at this point. So how long will he be with you training him and getting him ready before he goes on to be with the people who need him for the work?
12: So we got him when he was 8 weeks old, and we'll keep him till he's about 18 months old. And then he'll go back to Canine Companions. Our regional office and campus is in New York. Mm-hmm. So he'll go into professional training with staff trainers then for 6 months, and then they will match him with a person that needs him.
13: All right. So Canine Companions doesn't charge anybody who's looking for a service dog. So if someone is interested or knows someone who may use something like this, where can they find you and who can apply, who qualifies to get a Canine Companion like Natty?
12: Well, because we're volunteers, we don't decide who qualifies, mm-hmm. but there is a process. They can go to canine.org, and it's canine written out, and get information there as to who to contact. Because we are a national organization, there are 6 campuses, and so there's one near enough to everyone, so then they can go to the national website and figure out which region to contact.
13: Okay, well, we are so excited to have you here, of course, to see what Canine Companions is going to do with Natty. I know he'll be a successful dog for someone in about 18 months in the future, but in the meantime, everyone in Washington, D.C., the Nationals, and on the internet, of course, and our show, will be happy to see him often. So thank you for bringing him in today, and keep up the great work. The work you guys do is absolutely amazing.
12: Thanks.
13: Great to have you. Thank you so much. Adorable. Well, we have a crazy weather video out of New York City. Don't miss it when we come back.
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0: slider bag. 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One more time now, y'all. Come on.
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7: Well, New York can be a crazy place, but this video is nuts of the flooding in New York City yesterday. But it shows a woman literally being swept away while getting off of the bus. Jesse Weber joins me now. Jesse, that's insane, but also something else is in the news today. Hooters, the chain famous for we know what, its wings and its lively ladies, is trying to rebrand to be a family-friendly restaurant. Do you think they can do it? It's like the new Cracker Barrel.
8: I got to be honest with you. That was a business model I never thought would lose. I never thought it was going to go anywhere. I'm not sure what happened, but, I mean, good luck to them. Is it family-friendly, like a learning lesson? I don't know, but we'll have to see.
7: I am told that the wings are good.
8: Gotta sure, try, that's why everybody was going, 100%,
7: that's,
8: the wings.
7: That's why people go.
8: Yeah. Uh-huh.
9: Breaking news, we are tracking two stories rapidly unfolding by the minute. A gunman is dead after opening fire outside the White House, and President Trump says a peace agreement has been largely negotiated to end the fighting with Iran. But first, that shooting outside the White House. The president inside as the chaos unfolded. Investigators now revealing more about the suspected gunman and his motive. We have a live report from Washington. And a major update on talks with Iran, what President Trump is sharing about a possible breakthrough for peace and the help he's getting from a coalition of allies overseas. We have a live report from Qatar, as well as analysis from retired diplomats and military leaders. Good morning, everybody. It is Sunday. It is May 24th. I'm Hannah Doba. This is Morning in America. And let's begin with that shooting outside the security checkpoint of the White House. That gunman is dead. After Secret Service officers returned fire, now this is according to the Secret Service agency, the suspect, a 21-year-old man, he pulled a weapon from his bag, began firing towards one of the White House gates. Here's what that moment looked like on the grounds of the White House. Terrifying moment. Thankfully, President Trump is safe. He was inside the White House at the time. This marks the third incident of gunfire in the close proximity to the president just in the past month. Let's go to the Hill's Corey Smith. He's live in Washington with the very latest. Tense few hours last night, Corey, where you are in the nation's capital. What are we learning about the suspected gunman this morning?
1: Hannah, good morning to you. He's been identified as Nasir Best, 21 years old, as you mentioned. And according to Reuters, he was emotionally disturbed and had previously been under a stay-away order. We'll have more on that in just a moment. As for last night, this all unfolded around 6 p.m. Saturday near the 17th Street and Pennsylvania Avenue intersection. Now, if you're unfamiliar with D.C., that's a heavily trafficked, heavily secured area just steps from the White House. Now, we have some more video we can show you that captures the moments Best exchanged fire with the Secret Service. You can just hear the barrage of shots there. Best shot by Secret Service agents, taken to the hospital where he later died. This morning, the search for a motive is well underway. We spoke with retired FBI agent Rich Colco about what comes next.
10: Investigators are going to go take a look at his phone, computer, iPad, any other electronic devices he has, anything he may have written down. Did he have some manifesto? Was he trying to send a message? What was his purpose?
1: Now, Henning, you mentioned President Trump was in the Oval Office at the time of this shooting, working with several aides. In a Truth Social post, he thanked Secret Service and law enforcement for their swift action, saying this event is 1 month removed from the White House correspondent dinner shooting and goes to show how important it is for all future presidents to get what will be the most safe and secure space of its kind ever built in Washington, D.C. The national security of our country demands it. Now, I mentioned that Nasir Best had been under that stay-away order. Well, according to court records, that order stems from an incident nearly a year ago when Best was arrested for trying to enter a restricted area near the White House. Now, at that time, when officers told him to stop, he refused. Best claimed he was Jesus Christ and said that he wanted to be arrested. So certainly not the first time he's had contact with Secret Service near the White House. Hannah?
9: And we're also learning more, Corey, about that bystander that was just obviously standing there injured during the shooting. What more do we know about that person?
1: Yeah, a lot of questions this morning, but details are scarce. Secret Service did confirm, yes, last night that a bystander was shot in this incident. They released a statement shortly after the shooting. We haven't received an update on that person's health status, but we are waiting to learn whether they were shot by Best or shot by a Secret Service agent. Now, you're looking at a map on your screen right now. We want to point out, this is the third shooting to take place near President Trump in less than a month. Before last night, you had the White House Correspondents' Dinner shooting back on April 25th. We know a gunman tried to rush the ballroom where the president was. May 4th, a man was spotted carrying a gun in the vicinity of the White House and was ultimately shot by officers after he opened fire on them near the Washington Monument. And then, of course, you have last night's shooting. So a busy day ahead for investigators. We're going to keep you updated here in Washington as we learn more throughout the morning.
9: I have no doubt about that, Corey. Thank you so much. We'll check in with you all morning long live in Washington. Now let's head overseas to that peace deal between the U.S. and Iran being largely negotiated. New this morning, we are getting a first glimpse of what the U.S. and Iran could agree to. The president is at the White House this morning. It is reported that he spent much of his Saturday working the phones with world leaders to get this agreement across the finish line. At the heart of this deal is control of the Hormuz Strait and Iran's nuclear stockpile. The big question in all this, what is Iran willing to give up on those two very important fronts? News Nation international correspondent Robert Sherman, he's reporting live from Doha. Good morning from New York City, my friend. Major progress on the deal, not across the finish line yet, but what's the latest, Robert?
11: Yeah, there's a different feeling on the ground here, Hannah, with many around the region believing for the first time that a diplomatic solution may be on the horizon as opposed to a return to military action. This was the statement that the president put out overnight, signaling the diplomatic progress, saying an agreement has largely been negotiated, subject to finalization between the United States, the Islamic Republic of Iran, and various other countries. Separately, I had a call with Prime Minister Benjamin Netanyahu of Israel, which likewise went very well. Final aspects and details of the deal are currently being discussed and will be announced shortly. This first came to light on a call with regional officials and heads of state that News Nation first learned of from Arab officials, with one regional diplomat who was on that call describing it to us as being very positive, well-received, and many of the leaders on this call believing that a quote-unquote breakthrough had been achieved. There is more negotiating to go, but in terms of where we're angling in terms of this deal, Axios reporting this is heading towards a potential 60-day ceasefire, which would see the reopening of the Strait of Hormuz, the U.S. lifting the naval blockade and easing some of those sanctions and giving Iran the opportunity in order to restart some of their economic abilities. In exchange, there would be more conversations to take place about Iran's nuclear program, namely also about the future of the Strait of Hormuz, if Iran would be able to control it militarily or institute tolls to much of the Western world. That is a non-starter. So there's still more that's going to come on all of this, Henna. But I emphasize, in our conversations with officials around the region, it is a very different morning that we have woken up to, in which there is widespread belief that we are on a diplomatic track as opposed to a return to military action. Henna?
9: Robert, I've had the privilege to talk to you for months, years now about these conflicts, and this is the first time during this current conflict I've heard you say there is optimism

0: progress, although not final progress, has been made.
1: When you get to the stage of an agreement, what tends to be the hardest thing to lock down at the finish line when you're hopefully so close?
2: Well, the hardest thing is getting people to agree to actual terms that are written down. It's easy to have a conversation in general terms, but then when it comes time to write it down, for example, Iran will open the strait. Well, what exactly does that mean? Will they open the whole strait? Will they give up their claims of sovereignty over the strait? Will they commit to not interfering with any traffic? Get moving from oral agreements to a written document is often very hard.
1: President Trump described the agreement as including a, quote, memorandum of understanding pertaining to peace as they continue to work out the final details. Colonel, for people hearing that term, what does it actually mean?
2: Well, it sounds great.
1: It does.
2: Because of the tensions in the area that's gone on for decades. But we'll have to see what it means. You know, it may have a lot of aspirational statements, which would be helpful. But aspirational statements don't end 40 years of tensions and conflict.
1: The report suggests the possibility of a 60-day ceasefire extension as part of this negotiating deal. From a strategic perspective, Colonel, why structure something around a temporary ceasefire rather than immediately just move to a long-term agreement?
2: I think they need 60 days to work out some of the details, particularly on the nuclear. It sounds like the two sides were close on a deal whereby Iran would commit to not enriching for some period of time. The U.S. wanted 20 years. The Iranians didn't want to go that far. So that part may need some more work to nail down. But it looks like it's going to include some element of third parties controlling the materials that have already been enriched and some commitment to not enrich over a certain period of time.
1: We're hearing that President Trump spent most of the day on calls yesterday with allies overseas from Saudi Arabia, the UAE, Qatar. They were all involved in helping move this agreement forward. How significant is it to see so many countries come together around an effort like this? Also, what does it signal from a strategic perspective?
2: Well, it's good to hear that many countries are involved because you have to keep in mind that there are six parties to this agreement, or six parties have to acquiesce to it. It's, of course, the U.S. and Israel. Then there's the Iranian government and the Revolutionary Guards, who are the people with the guns and are a separate interest. There are the Gulf states. Looks like they've been involved. Now there's the rest of the world, like Europe and the Western Pacific, who use oil from the Gulf. They have to at least acquiesce also. So it's a complicated process, but it looks like we're taking those steps.
1: President Trump did say the Strait of Hormuz will reopen as part of a broader peace agreement. He says it's nearing the finish line. You and Robert both alluded to, we don't know exactly what that means yet. But this also comes as U.S. forces say operations in the region recently reached a milestone of redirecting 100 ships. So if the strait is reopened, Colonel, how soon would operations return to normal? I imagine it won't be immediately.
2: Well, as soon as Iran declares that it's not going to interfere with traffic, I expect that there will be a lot of ships that will make a sprint for the strait to see if they get out. And as soon as the first couple get through with interference, I think you're going to see a lot of ships. And when I say a lot, I mean hundreds of ships transiting the strait. So that could happen very quickly once it becomes clear that the strait is clear.
1: So a lot of people waiting to see what will come out of this negotiation. We always appreciate your time. Please have a great Memorial Day weekend, a reflective one, sir. Retired Colonel Mark Hansen, we always appreciate your analysis. Thank you.
2: Thanks for having me on the program.
1: Of course, anytime. Happening now in Southern California, a state of emergency is now in place over that leaking chemical tank in the Los Angeles suburb of Garden Grove. Overnight, county officials posted a potential blast map. It covers several square miles if this tank explodes. Now, at the moment, roughly 40,000 residents in Orange County have been evacuated. First responders have been working to cool this tank since Thursday. Fire officials say the 34,000-gallon tank is going to

0: fail, either spilling chemicals into the parking lot or simply explode.
1: Again, sitting back and allowing these tanks to fail is unacceptable. It's against what we think. We're a problem solver and we're doing our best to do that. Our goal is to protect your homes, no damage to them, and to protect the environment. Hopefully, we can get that done before any failure in the tanks.
0: Again, residents are urged to listen to officials as more evacuation orders could be announced. News Nation will continue to track the story throughout the day. We're a quarter past the hour this Sunday morning, and we have a lot more coming your way, including the high-stakes Texas Republican Senate runoff. It's happening this week. How much weight President Trump's endorsement will carry in that specific campaign? Plus, it is race day. We have a live report ahead of the Indy 500. We'll get an inside look at what drivers and fans are doing to get ready for today's big race. And severe weather around the country is affecting holiday travel for millions of people out there. What you need to know if you're hitting the roads or flying the friendly skies this weekend. We will be right back.
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0: 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Come on.
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3: Welcome back. New overnight severe weather ripping across much of the country this Memorial Day weekend. Parts of central Texas to Georgia to up here in New York City, all seeing heavy rain, even flash flooding. The weather whiplash now impacting the millions of Americans traveling this holiday weekend. Let's go to Marcus Espinoza. He is live at Newark Liberty International Airport. Marcus, busy scene behind you. Good morning.
9: Hey, Hannah, good morning. Yeah, we made it inside here today, which is great for that nasty weather outside we're dealing with in New York and New Jersey here. Really across the country, weather delays, that's the story today. I'm hearing a lot of conversation from passengers passing by that are saying, how long is my flight delayed? Where's my gate? That sort of, you know, slight panic as they try to figure out what exactly is next. Let's take a look at Texas because that is causing its own issues in particular here with weather delay. So according to FlightAware, delays really stacking up at major airports from Texas to the Northeast with thunderstorms and heavy rain causing problems in the air and on the ground. A funnel cloud, in fact, was spotted as severe thunderstorms swept across parts of West Texas. Forecasters warn the worst weather could hit parts of the Lone Star State and the Gulf Coast, where repeated rounds of heavy rain and thunderstorms raising that risk of flash flooding throughout the holiday weekend. AAA expected nearly 45 million Americans to travel this Memorial Day weekend, making it one of the busiest holiday travel periods in years. About 39 million traveling by car to get to their Memorial Day destinations, with about 3.9 million at airports in and around the country like this. Another 2 million using other means of transport, your trains, your buses, that sort of thing. And prices are on the rise everywhere. Travelers can expect to pay around $4.56 or so at the gas pump. That's a 42% increase from last year. And the average price for a domestic airline ticket, that's up 30% at about $388. So passengers right now behind me, Hannah, keeping an eye on that departure board as they try to figure out if they're delayed, how long they're delayed. Hopefully they're not canceled. All those things right now being up in the air, quite literally, pun intended. But it is just not a good weather day out here, and folks are trying their best, to be quite honest with you. That's the conversation.
3: Yeah, I know. It's a little tense, especially first thing Sunday morning, Memorial Day weekend. I know you'll keep an eye on it. Marcus Espinoza, live at Newark Liberty International Airport. I'll check in with you in the next hour, Marcus. Thank you. And here's a look at some of the other stories we're following on the Sunday morning. new details about the untimely death of legendary NASCAR driver Kyle Busch. His family putting out a statement saying the cause of death was pneumonia that progressed into sepsis. Busch was a two-time NASCAR champion. He was 41 years old. He had been hospitalized after testing in a racing simulator on Wednesday, and then he died just one day later. An investigation underway as officials search for the cause of a deadly shipyard explosion that killed one person, injured dozens more in New York City. FDNY received reports of workers trapped by a fire that broke out, then followed by a major explosion almost an hour later while crews were still on the scene. 34 fire members were injured, some severely. Of course, we'll continue to monitor the conditions of these injured firefighters and as we wait to hear what started this blaze. Heading back overseas, Russia striking Ukraine's capital city, Kyiv, in the early hours of the morning with a wave of drones and missiles. Ukrainian President Zelensky says Russia used the powerful hypersonic Oreshnik ballistic missile, marking the third time this weapon has been used during the war. Four people have been killed, dozens more injured. Rescuers still hard at work this morning. They're searching for more injured victims and clearing out that debris. Many residents spent the night in the city's metro station seeking cover from those strikes. We're just days away from the Texas Republican Senate primary runoff. President Trump endorsing his preferred candidate, Ken Paxton, over incumbent Senator John Cornyn. How much weight his endorsement could have on Tuesday? We're going to talk about it next.
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2: Welcome back. It is 6:25 here on the East Coast. You see people running there. So I want to go back to that breaking news this morning. This is right in front of the White House, Pebble Row, as they call it. A gunman is dead after a shooting outside a White House security checkpoint that triggered a major response from the Secret Service. Officials say the suspect, a 21-year-old man, pulled a weapon from a bag, then opened fire near one of the White House gates before Secret Service officers returned fire. Authorities say the suspect was shot and killed at the scene. President Trump was inside the White House at the time, and he is safe. Meanwhile, President Trump says a major agreement to end the war between the United States and Iran has been largely negotiated, with final details now being discussed. The announcement comes after a series of high-level calls with regional leaders and separate talks with Israeli Prime Minister Benjamin Netanyahu. President Trump also said the Strait of Hormuz would reopen as part of the agreement, a key development for global shipping and the region's stability. Texas voters heading to the polls this week for a special runoff election to decide the GOP Senate candidate. President Trump shaking things up, throwing his support for the state's attorney general, Ken Paxton. Joining us now, crisis communication expert Kai Von Trotth and Republican strategist Scotty Nell Hughes. Good morning to both of you. Welcome, guys. Scotty, I will start with you. President Trump endorsing the state's attorney general, Ken Paxton, not the incumbent. How much of a difference will his endorsement make for Republican voters? I mean, we've seen what a positive effect he's had in the last few weeks, but looking specifically at Texas.
3: President Trump is definitely on a roll, and it is definitely coming down to Texas. Obviously, John Cornyn has a lot of background, a lot of steam behind him, but that steam's coming from the establishment. It's no surprise, I think, that President Trump endorsed Ken Paxton. That's been a longtime friend of his, an ally. Ken, in fact, was one of the first people back in 2016, 2020, and 2024 to come out strongly for President Trump, even in a state where Ted Cruz had come out of. So it's no secret that President Trump is more fond of Ken Paxton. But what I think this really is going to show, it's going to send a big message to people like Lindsey Graham, who is in a contested primary in South Carolina. And although President Trump has endorsed him, I think this is really going to show President Trump's going to pick winners. And if this goes forward, it'll be interesting to see how they compare Ken Paxton versus Lindsey Graham.
2: Kaivon, Scotty mentioned that steam that some Democrats are feeling. The Hill is reporting Democrats are feeling cautiously optimistic with James Tallarico after the president threw his support to Ken Paxton. Can you explain to the viewers why that is?
4: Absolutely. I think they feel that Tallarico is a unique candidate. He's not talking about left versus right. He constantly talks about the bottom versus a very small top. And that sort of framing is very popular, especially with those independent and swing voters. He's got this religious background to him, and he comes across like a different type of candidate. He's very viral. He's digital first. And they've been looking for a candidate like that. Now, at the same time, I do think that they're maybe a little too rosy on this situation, because once you get into the general, things really change and people coalesce around their party nominee.
2: All right. Staying on the topic of flipping seats, Scotty, Republicans have a chance of flipping California, one of the strongest Democratic strongholds. Steve Hilton, the Republican candidate in the race, remains in the lead. What is the campaign doing to stand out in this race? Can their strategy really help flip California?
3: Yeah, I wish. I really do. As a Republican, California is the home of Ronald Reagan, but I think we've seen the days. There's been too many Republicans that have left California and come here to Tennessee and other southern states that I think those days of being able to claim California, I don't want to give up on them, but until they actually take over in some other areas, I think that it's pretty hard for any Republican to actually win as California. So I love these California dreaming that they might have. I just hope that they don't go and invest all of the $1 million into California, which probably is already a lost cost. cause, no matter who the candidate running with an R beside their name is.
2: You made Kaivan and I smile with that California dreaming line. We needed that this very rainy Sunday morning, at least here on the East Coast. Kaivan, on the other side, former HHS Secretary Xavier Becerra is surging in polling as well. What does he have to do to stand out in an already crowded race?
4: You know, I think he's going to be able to actually coast over the finish line here. Tom Steyer was able to buy relevance in this race, but what I think Democratic voters are showing is that they're rejecting the virality and the far-left policies of these other candidates, and it's kind of a bellwether headed into 2028 when a lot of other states, they've actually elevated folks like a Graham Plattner and some of these people that are way out there. I think voters are giving a sign that they want normal, competent leadership, and so how much will people read into that? We'll see. Once we get past this jungle primary, it's going to be easy for Democrats, I think, to coast across the finish line, like Scotty sort of said.
2: I love when you two agree because it's rare and it's special when it happens on this show. Kaivan Shroff, Scotty Nell Hughes, and don't think it is not wasted on me. That is a holiday weekend and it is dark and early this morning. Thank you for joining, guys. You are so appreciated. I'll see you soon. And tune in to The Hill Sunday with Chris Steyerwalt. He speaks to Texas Senator John Cornyn and State Democratic Party Chair Kendall Scudder ahead of Tuesday's runoff. And we are just hours away from the green flag at the Indianapolis Motor Speedway. News Nation's Laura Ingall is live at the Indy 500 with how drivers and fans are getting ready for today's big race. We're taking a live look at the track. It's going to look like a fun, fun time. All right, we'll be right back. We are half past the hour. Don't go too far.
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1: Hefty.
0: Hefty slider bag. 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Come on.
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4: It is off to the races. That's what that music means. Soon, the Indy 500 begins with 33 racers ready to take their shot at the trophy. News Nation's Laura Engel joining us live from the Indianapolis Motor Speedway. Laura, a lot on the line today. An exciting day. Good morning.
5: Good morning to you from Indianapolis. The gates have officially opened for the 110th Indy 500. Here we go. And they know how to start the party, right? We had a cannon blast and fireworks lighting up the sunrise at 6 a.m. And that is how a race day wake-up call goes around here at the Indy 500.
6: It's race day Sunday at the Indianapolis Motor Speedway. And it all comes down to this. Every single racer waking up this morning with the hopes to be the next face engraved in sterling silver.
7: We're in that scenario again. Last 20 laps fighting for a win. I feel much more prepared this season than the previous one.
8: You've got to go into it with kind of all-out commitment and making sure that you're not leaving anything on the table.
9: We're going to go and try and win this race.
10: Like, I'm hungrier than I was last year to get it, just because I know how it feels like to win.
6: There are 3.2 million bricks that lie beneath the 2.5 mile oval. 33 drivers will be making the 200 laps, driving 500 miles, which makes it the Indy 500. And we are just hours away from finding out who will become champion and kiss the bricks on this hallowed ground.
11: This superstition held to the highest esteem by racing fans. So much so that they are willing to put lips to the bricks if it means a good outcome for their favorite drivers.
12: It is always good luck because you want to be exactly like the drivers.
11: It may take a bit of luck to keep the thunderstorms at bay, however. They are set to roll in just before race time, possibly causing a delay.
13: Well, you can't really control the weather.
11: Still, the hopes of the 33 race car drivers lining up at the start 3x3, looking up at a sea of fans filling the grandstands, prepared for the green flag to drop.
13: It's intense. You know, I think that kind of atmosphere is very unique to this event.
14: There is the mixture of the feeling of excitement, nervousness, but, you know, when you hear the buzz of energy over 350,000 people, that's the magnitude of this Indianapolis Motor Speedway have in Sunday morning on the race day. I cannot describe what it was.
15: It's all so special, no matter what seat you're in. And to be in the driver's seat is going to make it, you know, that much more special and that much cooler.
11: And to find out who will cross that stretch of red brick road first.
5: And again, we are watching that weather radar very closely. We've got rain in the forecast. And remember, these racers will not be able to take to the track if we have rain, which could mean some delays. But experts we've been talking with feel like we are going to get this race in, Hannah. So it's very exciting. We are hours away from the green flag dropping.
4: I've said it before. The excitement is contagious. Fingers crossed for good weather. Laura, we'll be checking in with you all morning long as we count down the hours to the race. Thanks, Laura.
5: Yeah, we'll see you here. Thank you.
4: All right. Coming up on the other side, as America gets ready to celebrate its 250th birthday, one author is sharing his family's story of nearly a century of service inside the White House. I am so looking forward to this interview. He joins us next. You don't want to miss it. We'll be right back.
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9: The White House has seen presidents come and go, but behind the scenes, one family spent nearly a century helping it run. Now, a remarkable new book traces that family's journey from slavery to service inside America's most famous residence and the history witnessed along the way. Joining us now, the Honorable John Rory Ficklin. He spent 40 years working at the White House before he retired in 2015. He is the author of the book, An Unusual Path, Three Generations from Slavery to the White House. Welcome, John. It's such a privilege to talk to you this morning. Thank you for coming on.
10: Good morning, Annie. Thanks for having me.
9: Of course. It's truly our pleasure. Your family's journey stretches from slavery to nearly a century of service inside the White House. When you sat down to write this book, what felt most important for you to share and preserve and pass on?
10: You know, this is American history. This is my family's history. This is African-American history. It's American history. The story about my grandfather, born enslaved in 1855, and then, you know, my uncle, Charles, moving to Washington, and my father following him not too many years later, both ended up in the White House as butlers and attaining the level of maitre d', the most senior butler position in the White House. And then their grandson, me, my grandfather's grandson, coming to work as a messenger and then joining the National Security Council staff and retiring as a special assistant to the president, to Barack Obama. I think the most important part of this is the resilience, the faith, the hard work, you know, standing on my grandfather's shoulders and making good of my life and preparing, you know, providing for my family. the way that my granddad did.
9: I was telling the team this morning that you and your family are a piece, you're a fabric of American history that makes this country so amazing and unbelievable. The country is preparing to mark its 250th birthday. Your family story feels like a reflection of America's own story. Progress, hardship, obstacles, opportunity, change. When you look at where your family started and where you guys ultimately ended up, what stands out most to you?
10: Oh, gosh. The hard work, the resilience, you know, the staying at it. I mean, we never quit. We always, I'm just laughing at your photographs because they're really very good.
9: They're so good to watch. I mean, you see Reagan, you see Nixon, you see so many amazing presidents that you and your family work with. Really a piece of history, a time capsule.
10: Oh, absolutely. You know, we worked for Republicans and Democrats, and it didn't matter. We always served the presidency, you know, the highest office in the nation. And it was an honor to do that. Oh, my.
9: You were just, there's Clinton, there's Obama, and of course, there's you. You were just a young boy, like you mentioned, when your father worked in the White House during the Kennedy administration, giving you an early glimpse into the world. You also had the extraordinary experience of serving as an usher during, like you mentioned, President Kennedy's funeral. When you think back of those early memories, what do you think about? What do you remember most?
10: Yeah, that was a very sad time in our country. Yeah. Personally, what as a 6 or 7 year old when President Kennedy was assassinated, I missed my dad. My dad did not come home for 3 or 4 days because he took his job of serving the first lady, serving the first family seriously. And he knew his family was fine, but he stayed at work for those 3-4 nights. And I missed my dad, and I didn't see him again until we watched the funeral. And lo and behold, there's my dad in a mourning suit serving as an usher at the president's funeral. For a 7-year-old, that was hard for me to comprehend. I understand it now. It was an honor for him to do that. And I don't think he would have wanted to be any other place at that time.
9: Years later, you found yourself working during President Obama's administration. Did you ever have a moment where you stopped and you thought about your grandfather's enslavement and then the incredible distance your family had traveled to working under the nation's first black president, and what a full circle journey that had become for you?
10: Oh, absolutely. I mean, that was working for Obama was an honor, and just to see how our country progressed over those, you know, my family, the book covers like 170 years, you know, from my grandfather's birth around 1855 to my retirement in 2016. I mean, it's amazing, and it's a truly American story, and it would have only happened here, could have only happened here.
9: It is an American story, and I'm with you 100%. It could only happen in this great nation. John, I can't wait to read your book. What do you ultimately hope readers take away?
10: Having faith, being resilient, sticking to it, working hard. One of the ethics that my father passed down to me and my older brother was that if you do any job, do it the best you can. And if you do it the best you can, you will exceed. You will do well. And so hang in there. Keep at it. Do the best you can.
9: That is great advice. And I'll say it again. I said it at the top of this interview. You are privileged to talk to. Thank you for making my morning. John Rory Ficklin. Can't wait to read your book. Thank you for joining us.
10: Thank you so much, Hannah.
9: Of course.
10: Have a good one.
9: Good. Have a good one, sir. And good morning, Mobile, Alabama, where the sun is rising this holiday weekend. Wow, this is breathtaking. What an amazing shot that people are waking up to in Alabama. It's courtesy of EarthCam here at News Nation. Millions of people waking up before they hit the road or skies for their travel plans. We have what you need to know before you head out the door. And later, a live look from Indianapolis Motor Speedway. In Indiana, as racers gear up ahead of the big race. Stay with us.

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11: The White House striking a deal with China, selling both agricultural products and land to Beijing. Farmers and lawmakers here at home raising concerns over potential security risks. But the president saying the deal will actually help U.S. farmers. News Nation's Xavier Walton tells us more. Okay, we're actually going to go to some breaking news right now. We want to recap the top story. A gunman is dead after opening fire outside the White House. Take a listen to this. Those are some tense moments. That's Pebble Row right outside the White House. You see reporters and photographers and employees on the property, just running for their lives. There you see Secret Service with their guns as well. The good news, the president is safe. He was inside the White House as that chaos unfolded just outside the security checkpoint. The Secret Service saying the 21-year-old suspect pulled a weapon from his bag, began firing towards one of the White House gates. Secret Service officers returning fire and ultimately killing him. Investigators now revealing more about the suspected gunman and his motive. We will have a live report from Washington. And a major update on talks with Iran. President Trump saying a peace agreement has been largely negotiated. That's a quote to end the fighting. What the president is sharing about this possible breakthrough and the help he's getting from a coalition of allies overseas. We'll have a report from Qatar. That's just minutes away. And good morning, everybody. It is May 24th. I'm Hannah Doba. This is Morning in America. And let's begin with that shooting outside the security checkpoint of the White House, which marks the third incident of gunfire in close proximity to our president in the last month. The Hill's Corey Smith live in Washington with the very latest. Corey, no doubt tense moments as the world was watching in your city, in the nation's capital. What are we learning about the suspected gunman this morning?
12: Well, Hannah, according to investigators, his name is Nasir Best. He's 21 years old. And according to Reuters, he was emotionally disturbed and had previously been under a stay away order. We'll have more on that in just a moment. As for last night, this all unfolded around 6 p.m. Saturday near 17th Street and Pennsylvania Avenue. You see it there on your screen. If you're unfamiliar with D.C., that is a heavily trafficked, heavily secured area, just steps from the White House. Now, we have some more video that we can show you from yesterday that captured the moments Best exchanged fire with those Secret Service agents. Now, you can hear it there, just dozens and dozens of shots being fired. Best was ultimately fatally shot by Secret Service, died at the hospital. This morning, a search for a motive is well underway. We spoke to a retired FBI agent about what comes next in the investigation.
13: Investigators are going to go take a look at his phone, computer, iPad, any other electronic devices he has, anything he may have written down. Did he have some manifesto? Was he trying to send a message? What was his purpose?
12: Now, Hannah, as you mentioned, President Trump was inside the Oval Office at the time of the shooting, working with several aides. In a Truth Social post, he thanked Secret Service and law enforcement for their swift actions, saying this event is 1 month removed from the White House correspondent dinner shooting and goes to show how important it is for all future presidents to get what will be the most safe and secure space of its kind ever built in Washington, D.C. The national security of our country demands it. That, of course, a reference to the ballroom the president is building. Now, I mentioned that Best had been under a stay away order. Well, according to court records, that order stems from an incident nearly a year ago when Best was arrested for trying to enter a restricted area near the White House. When officers told him to stop, he refused. He then went on to claim that he was Jesus Christ and told those officers he wanted to be arrested. So certainly not the first time that he has had contact with Secret Service near the White House, Hannah.
11: Corey, we're also learning that a bystander was injured during this shooting. What more do we know about that person?
12: Yeah, we're still working to track down details on that, but Secret Service did confirm that part of this story last night. The agency mentioning that bystander shot in a statement it released after the shooting. We haven't received an update on that person's health status. We're also trying to learn this morning whether they were shot by Nasir Best or by a Secret Service agent. We should also note, as you mentioned, this is the third shooting to take place near President Trump in less than a month. You see all three on your screen there. Before last night, you had the shooting at the White House Correspondents' Dinner back on the 25th of April when a gunman tried to rush the ballroom where the president and members of the administration were. And then back on May 4th, a man was spotted carrying a gun in the vicinity of the White House. He was ultimately shot by officers after he opened fire on them near the Washington Monument, and then, of course, last night's shooting. But a busy day ahead for investigators. We're going to keep you updated as we try to learn more about Nasir Best's motive here and the health condition of that bystander that was shot. We should also point out no Secret Service agents, no law enforcement officers injured in the shooting.
11: All right, yeah, Thank that's you. An important point. The Hill's Corey Smith live in Washington. Corey, I'll see you in the next hour. Thank you. And for reaction to today's top stories, here with us now is Republican Congressman from Virginia and retired Navy SEAL John McGuire. He's also a member of the House Armed Services Committee. Congressman, welcome. Good morning.
14: Hey, good morning. Happy Memorial Day weekend.
11: Happy Memorial Day weekend, sir. Thank you for your service. Let's talk about the shooting yesterday in D.C. Any additional information you have to share with our viewers? Any updates on a possible motive?
14: Well, I think we need to take the temperature down, especially with the media. I mean, the media is constantly calling this president, this administration, terrible Nazis and all that. It doesn't help. You know, I don't know if you know, but as of today, crime is down the lowest it's dropped since 1937, and murder rates are down 125-year low. We're doing lots of good things. We secured the border. We bring in $18 trillion investments, yet the rhetoric from the left on TV is not helping.
11: I agree with you there. I should mention, though, the suspect has had mental issues for years. As we go back, this isn't his first time trying to do something like this. The president did take to Truth Social to thank Secret Service members and remind Americans about that need for the ballroom Across the aisle, as you well know, Congressman, Democrats are making it very clear they're opposed to funding this project. Let's take a quick listen.
15: If ballroom funding doesn't make it into the Republican bill, it's not because of a Republican conscience. It's because Democrats stopped them. They tried to sneak it in. They were caught red-handed. Oh, it's only for security. It's only for this. It's only for that. They're stuck. No one wants the ballroom except Donald Trump.
11: All right. Is the ballroom necessary from a security perspective?
14: Yeah, it's absolutely necessary. And obviously, through funding and President Trump's donations and President Trump's money, they're going to pay for the ballroom. But that package, if you read the details, is actually updating the Secret Service. Those guys put their lives on the line to protect our president and this administration. But also, the dangers have changed with drones and things like that. This is more than a ballroom. It's a safe place for future presidents. And it doesn't really benefit President Trump. It's going to be done by the time he leaves. But I think it's very much needed.
11: Let's turn to the conflict in Iran, sir. The president revealing progress has been made. You serve on the Armed Services Committee. Is this a good deal?
14: You know, I think I think we're very close. I certainly trust Marco Rubio at the State Department and President Trump's team. This is obviously you're dealing with the number one state sponsor of terror. And these are the people that are willing to mow down or machine gun down 40,000 of their people in the streets. So they're really hard to deal with. But if this deal goes through, we'll reopen the Strait of Hormuz. We will end the blockade, but we've got to have control of that enriched uranium, which could potentially kill millions of people in Paris and London and other places.
11: Our correspondent, Robert Sherman, he's in Doha, and he's been there for quite some time. And he said this is the first time in a long time he's felt optimism because of this current deal that's being negotiated. Do you think it will make the finish line?
14: You know, it's hard to say, but I think we're closer now than we've ever been. So we'll keep praying and hoping and keep working.
11: Your Republican colleagues, Senators Lindsey Graham, Roger Wicker, they're pushing back. Senator Graham posting on X saying, quote, if a deal is struck to end the Iranian conflict because it is believed that the Strait of Hormuz cannot be protected from Iranian terrorism and Iran still possesses the capability to destroy major Gulf oil infrastructure, then Iran will be perceived as being a dominant force requiring a diplomatic solution. Is that a valid concern, Congressman?
14: Well, I would say that we have the best military in the world. They have diminished their leadership. They've diminished their ability to do damage to our allies in the Middle East. And we've got to get that strait opened. And so I support the president and what we're doing right now.
11: Sir, the bigger question is, how does the administration trust Iran and its current regime or anything they're saying or telling us?
14: Well, you know, as you hear President Trump say all the time, we don't know who's in charge and what's going on because we've diminished them so much.
11: Right.
14: They are the number one state sponsor of terror. Unfortunately, the people are not armed. So I think if they were, they would overthrow this regime. But it's fractured. It's shattered. They've been decimated. And I don't think you can trust them. But I do trust our administration to do the right thing.
11: Americans across the country honoring our fallen troops this Memorial Day weekend. As a veteran, again, thank you for your service. What's your message to Americans? What do people need to know about those you served with who made the ultimate sacrifice?
14: Well, we've all been to too many funerals. I would say it's a very somber time. Yeah. This is about the men and women who gave their life for our freedom. And so I would while you're celebrating at barbecues, at the beach, whatever you're doing with your family, please take time out to honor and remember our fallen. And what we need to do is we need to live a life worthy of their sacrifice. They died for the greatest nation in history. Our constitutional republic is not perfect, but we've lifted more people out of poverty, given more people freedom and opportunity than any other country in history. And we've got a republic if we can keep it. I think Benjamin Franklin said that. So let's keep an eye on each other. If you see something, say something, do something. And let's live a life worthy of their sacrifice.
11: Well said, Congressman. Thank you again for coming on. Please come back soon, Congressman John McGuire. Thank you.
14: Thanks for having me.
11: Of course. And you overnight, severe weather ripping across much of the country this Memorial Day weekend. Parts of central Texas to Georgia to up here in New York City, all seeing heavy rain, even flash flooding. The weather whiplash now impacting the millions of Americans traveling this holiday weekend. News Nation's Marcus Espinosa is live from Newark Liberty International Airport. It is hopping behind you, Marcus. Good morning. What's it looking like? What are you hearing?
16: Yes. Hey, good morning, Henna. Yeah, I want to take a look. Yeah, look at that. I mean, it's a busy TSA line. They're moving and grooving, though, because they are getting paid. Thank goodness they are not dealing with that shutdown right now. So kudos to those officers as they deal with this rush right now. I was actually walking around the terminal here. I'm in Terminal A, and it's one of the busier ones here. And I heard a group of friends that were leaving for a trip, and they were talking about the fact that their other friends were leaving out of C, and they had even longer lines to try to get through TSA. So why is all this taking place? Well, really, because of the weather that much of the country is experiencing. The beach balls and the sunscreen, that was not out this weekend, unfortunately, for a lot of folks this Memorial Day weekend who had planned for that as the unofficial kickoff. Texas really getting a brunt of that, dealing with even a funnel cloud as well. If we can bring up the images there from the south, dealing with delays, causing issues really across the country when you take a look at it as a whole. And then you look at the price of things that we'll get to in just a second, but really scary footage when you look at that funnel cloud there, rain, hail, flooding from thunderstorms hitting Texas this holiday weekend, really heightening the risk of travel delays. AAA expecting 45 million Americans or so to travel this Memorial Day weekend, making it one of the busiest holiday travel periods really in years. 39.1 million by car, nearly 4 million by air, and some folks still taking a bus or the good old train across the country for this Memorial Day weekend. Prices on the rise everywhere, though. Travelers really feeling it in their wallet, though it's not completely preventing them from traveling. So $4.52 per gallon right now, that's up 42% from last year. And then the average price for a domestic ticket, that's sitting at about $388. That's up 30%. And then here at Newark, passengers really doing their best to try to get to the airport as early as possible. So a couple things I want to talk about, Henna, how to try to save some money here, especially with gas. If you're still driving for this Memorial Day weekend or still have to make that trip, I cannot stress enough, go to your app store on your phone, Google Play or the App Store with your iPhone, and look up gas station apps. Those can really save you 10 cents a gallon or so, and that adds up if you have a big SUV. We're trying to save every penny we can. And then check the airline deals right now for any late cancellations. I want to track down this video, Henna, a viral video of somebody getting offered $4,500 over the weekend to just miss one flight and to get the next flight. I don't know if you've ever been offered one of those before. I've dreamed of that. I would take that in a minute.
17: For $4,500, yeah, I will wait it out myself. I'm with you there. All right, News Nation's yes, Marcus Espinosa.
16: Absolutely.
17: Also, great advice, by the way, for so many travelers this weekend who are trying to figure out what's going on. I'll check in with you at Newark in the next hour, but I have to say the crowd keeps growing behind you, so we'll see what happens in the 8 o'clock hour. Thank you.
16: It's a big one.
17: And coming up, a Texas woman facing charges in a federal probe tied to a deadly train smuggling case. Six illegal immigrants, including a

0: network tied to the deadly train route. Authorities have not announced homicide or smuggling death charges against Huerta at this time, but federal investigators are actively tracing communications, transportation patterns, and financial connections linked to the operation. According to the complaint, they found several weapons and $53,000 in cash inside of the home. Authorities say the victims were discovered inside a Union Pacific boxcar after the train arrived in Laredo on Sunday. Investigators believe the illegal immigrants boarded or were loaded into the rail car near Del Rio before the train continued south in triple-digit heat. By the time first responders opened the container, all six were dead from heat exposure. One other victim was found on the train tracks in Bexar County near San Antonio. Officials believe the train split off there and headed to Laredo and that the individual was part of the same smuggled group. Officials confirmed the victims were illegal immigrants from Mexico and Honduras. Officials say the train traveled from California through South Texas before arriving in Laredo, where the victims were ultimately discovered inside that sweltering rail car. But how did they get there in the first place? Well, they generally cross the river at the hands of the cartel, and then they're either stashed with a facilitator or they hide in the brush waiting for the train. The sheriff here in Valverde County explains how easy it is for people to be smuggled by train in the area.
1: They could have arranged passage through them. Those people could have been picked up somewhere along the Vega and brought to an area like this and placed on the side of the road to where to expect the next train to be loaded onto. They could also, you know, been taken to when the train was in the area and dropped off and loaded up. From my experiences, this is the easiest right here. Somebody can hide in this jungle and doesn't need to coordinate with anybody to get over here to get it done. Just come across, hide, wait for the train to stop, and board the train, and you're eastbound.
0: Now, the case is drawing comparisons to previous mass casualty smuggling incidents across Texas, including the San Antonio tractor-trailer tragedy that killed 53 illegal immigrants in 2022. Authorities warn smugglers are increasingly turning to more concealed and more dangerous transportation methods to avoid detection as the border is more secure now. Huerta remains in federal custody pending either a trial or a rearrangement. We did reach out to her attorney for comment, but he declined to make any. In Del Rio, Allie Bradley, News Nation.
2: Allie Bradley, thank you. And we have a lot more coming your way this morning. President Trump says the final details are now being discussed for a peace deal between Iran and the United States. What that agreement may look like and how it will impact the Strait of Hormuz. Plus, as Americans mark Memorial Day weekend, the nation pauses to remember the brave men and women who gave their lives in service to our country as ceremonies and tributes take place across the country. We talked to the co-founder of the Honor Project, which is working to ensure our fallen heroes are remembered this weekend. And on a much lighter note, it is race day. We have a live report from Laura Ingle ahead of the Indy 500. We will get an inside look at what drivers and fans are doing to get ready for today's big race. This is a very cool behind-the-scenes shot. We are live at Indianapolis Motor Speedway. 350,000 fans are expected to show up today. By the way, Laura Ingle told us they're waiting to see how the weather will play out, whether there will be rain. Here's what's interesting. Even a slight gust of wind can completely change how a car handles in the corners. And here is a bigger look outside of the track. This is a fun day. I've said it before. The excitement is contagious, and we will take you there live. We're about a quarter past the hour on this Sunday morning. Stay with us.
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11: It's off to the races. That's what that sound means. Soon the Indy 500 begins with 33 racers ready to take their shot at the trophy. News Nation's Laura Engel, she's joining us live from the Indianapolis Motor Speedway. Laura, 110 years of the Indy 500, only 140 years younger than the United States. A lot of history here.
12: There is so much history, and one of the things that I loved about meeting people here at the Indy 500 at the track these last few days is just talking about the generations that come year after year, and it's this tradition being handed down. It's really fun to watch, and with this being America's race, it's only right that the Indy 500 celebrates America's birthday in style. We're gearing up for that. 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Look how gorgeous this thing is. And Indiana Hoosiers football coach Kurt Cignetti will be behind the wheel to guide the 33 drivers today. So fun fact for you there, hitting speeds of up to 233 miles an hour. Now, he received professional training and practice reps from behind the racing veteran Sarah Fisher to prepare for the prestigious four pace laps. 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
12: But it really is the way that the Indy 500 celebrates our troops every year that makes them hold the title of America's race. From the presenting of the guards to the military flyover, we're waiting for that. Fans tell us the emotions that they feel knowing that this race cares so much about America and their troops makes them keep coming back every year.
14: They darn near make you cry whenever you are there.

0: And they salute the troops and salute you for being a veteran.
1: 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So there's that tradition of just being an American event, and I think that's really something as our patriotism continues to come out. I think that's really helping grow our event.
2: 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I want you to stick around for that. Of course, we've got more to go, more coverage, and fingers crossed for no rain. We have had rain in the forecast today, and of course, the drivers cannot go if it does rain. But right now, the skies, Hannah, I got to tell you, are looking pretty good. So we are in for a good ride today. So far, so good. We'll keep you up to speed.
3: Well, I have to say, I hope it's okay for me to say, if your hair is any indication, it always looks fabulous. In the last hour, there was some wind blowing through it, and now it's fine. So hopefully the wind has died down a bit. And if you allow me, I had the privilege of being at Indy 500 2 years ago, and I want to give a shout out to the News Nation team. You know it takes a village to get this on air. There are so many people there. Making sure you look good, making sure we look good. Here's a great shot of the entire team. And this is just a fraction of the people that make sure Laura and I and everyone else look good. And we get these interviews and we bring the Indy 500 straight to your living room. The excitement is contagious. And we're just so lucky to have such a great team. And we're lucky to have you out there, Laura.
2: So lucky.
3: Yeah. All right.
2: Well, absolutely. You know what? Yeah, to your point, the pit crew, I call it the best pit crew in broadcast. The people behind the scenes here are absolutely amazing. I'm going to be posting my pictures. We got the same pictures we took yesterday with the BorgWarner Trophy with our team. Incredible team here at News Nation. And we're so lucky to make it happen for all of you.
3: All right. Looking forward to it. And eat some of that delicious food and report back. Laura. All right. Thank you so much.
2: Okay.
3: We're 20 minutes past the hour. Still ahead, I'll ask a retired Army general what kinds of preparations could already be happening behind the scenes from a military standpoint as President Trump nears a peace deal with Iran. We'll be back.

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1: Hefty, hefty, hefty!
8: Let's go back to our breaking news this morning. You see that scramble right in front of the White House as people hear the gunshots a few feet away. There's Secret Service with their guns. You saw many reporters, employees on the White House grounds run for safety. The good news, well, I don't know if it's the gunman is dead after a shooting outside the White House security checkpoint that triggered a major response from the Secret Service. The good news is the president is safe. Officials say the suspect, a 21-year-old man, pulled a weapon from a bag, opened fire near one of the White House gates before Secret Service officers returned fire. Authorities say the suspect was shot and killed at the scene. President Trump was inside the White House at the time. And again, I want to stress, he is safe. Meanwhile, President Trump says a major agreement to end the war between the United States and Iran has been largely negotiated, with final details now being discussed. And this morning, a senior Israeli official says the U.S. has been keeping Israel updated on talks surrounding this peace memorandum. That's what they're calling the negotiation. While President Trump reportedly reaffirmed his support for Israel's security and insisted any final deal includes the dismantling of Iran's nuclear program. You know that was not up for discussion with the current administration. Iran cannot have any uranium or any materials to build a nuclear weapon. News Nation's international correspondent Robert Sherman tells us more.
9: The president signaling that a deal is on the horizon with Iran in its final negotiated stages. This is the statement that he put out saying an agreement has been largely negotiated, subject to finalization between the United States of America, the Islamic Republic of Iran, and the various other countries as listed. Separately, I had a call with Prime Minister Bibi Netanyahu of Israel, which likewise went very well. Final aspects and details of the deal are currently being discussed and will be announced shortly. This was first announced on a call with leaders here in the region, which includes the heads of state of Saudi Arabia, Qatar, the UAE, Egypt, Jordan, Turkey, and Pakistan, with regional diplomats telling News Nation that the takeaway from that call was that it was very positive, with one regional diplomat describing it as the leaders of the region being supportive of the progress and of the breakthrough that President Trump achieved with these talks. In terms of what we expect, more details to be ironed out, but this is angling towards a 60-day ceasefire, which would see the reopening of the Strait of Hormuz and the removal of mines from Iran in exchange for the lifting of the U.S. naval blockade and the easing of sanctions on Iran in order to set up more long-term conversations to take place. Because there have been two major sticking points. One is the future of the Strait of Hormuz. Can Iran control it militarily and enforce tolls? Much of the world says that is a non-starter to them. The other element here, Iran's nuclear ambitions. That is the broader concern that is still being ironed out at this hour. But for the first time here in the region, you are seeing widespread acknowledgement and optimism that there's a diplomatic solution imminent as opposed to a return to military action. Hannah?
8: Robert Sherman in Doha. Robert, thank you. Here with us now, Major General Vincent Bowles, a retired two-star U.S. Army general. General, good morning. Welcome to the show.
10: Good morning, Hannah. Thank you for having me.
8: It's our pleasure to have you, sir. As you heard Robert discussing, President Trump says final details of a peace agreement are now being discussed, an announcement possibly coming later today or early in the work week. I want to play a little bit of Secretary of State Marco Rubio and what he had to say just a few hours ago.
11: I believe, you know, maybe more news coming out a little bit later today on this topic, and I'll leave it to the president to make further announcements on it. Suffice it to say that some progress has been made, significant progress, although not final progress has been made.
8: General, as you know, we've seen these negotiations collapse right near the finish line. What kind of preparations could already be happening behind the scenes to make sure not only that this happens, but leaders prepare for different outcomes that are possible?
10: Well, As always, the devil is going to be in the details. What we say is going to be happening, what they say is going to be happening, and how we enforce things going forward. What I would see the troops in the region doing now, especially our naval forces, is how will we execute the lifting of the blockade? How will we enforce it if the Iranians try to change it? How will we handle disputes? We think it means this, they think it means that. So that will be the critical thing. It will require us either through the Pakistanis or some other government or directly with the Iranians negotiate passage of those ships. I think the first 3 to 5 days of this will be very critical as we start going through the details of executing this.
8: Execution is probably, yes, as you, the most difficult part as you get through the details. President Trump described the agreement as a memorandum of understanding pertaining to peace. When people hear that term, you may think that a deal is completely done, but what does a memorandum of understanding mean in scenes like this?
10: Not to put too fine a point on it, but in the work I did, there were memorandums of agreement, which were binding. There were memorandums of understanding, which meant, here's what I heard, here's what you heard. Memorandums of understanding leave a lot more leeway in there. So as I said, the key part's going to be when we understand it one way and they understand it another way, how do we negotiate those differences or work through the details?
8: Reports suggest the possibility of a 60-day ceasefire extension as part of broader efforts to end this foreign conflict, hopefully once and for all. What does a step like this accomplish from an operational standpoint? How does a temporary ceasefire create space for military planning or other moves behind the scenes that us civilians simply don't see or understand?
10: Well, I think the big takeaway is I would not see this agreement. I would emphasize not see this agreement in whatever form it is as a signal that we are going to reduce our presence in the region. If anything, I think in the first 60 to 90, 120 days, we will, if anything, at least maximize or increase our presence in the region and make sure enforcement of this is necessary. We will not be retrenching and pulling our forces back.
8: We've been telling our viewers there are many reports that President Trump was on the phone all day yesterday with leaders from other countries, allies, including Saudi Arabia, the UAE, Qatar. They were all involved in these discussions and, of course, other regional players to help this move forward. When you see this many countries moving in the same direction at the same time, which I think you would agree is rare, what kind of coordination has to happen behind the scenes to make sure an effort like this moves forward successfully?
10: Well, first off, the best news is that they came out of those calls supportive of the effort, not fragmented. So now Iran faces a unified front in the region because this is a home game for Iran. It's also a home game for these individuals as well, these nations as well. So I like the fact that they've all come out seeing largely the same thing and supporting the president's efforts.
8: If Finally, sir, President Trump said the Strait of Hormuz will reopen as part of the broader peace agreement. This comes as U.S. forces say operations in the region recently reached a milestone of redirecting 100 ships. General, help us understand the operational side of this. If shipping through the strait begins returning to normal, what changes could be happening behind the scenes from a military standpoint?
10: Well, you're going to have to monitor the flow. You're going to have to measure the flow of getting through. How do you prioritize who gets through? Do you prioritize cargo? Do you prioritize vessels? Do you prioritize nations? There's a whole priority. This is a large backlog that will not get itself flowed through in like a week. It is very, very, very challenging. There are hundreds of ships that transit this a day. I'm told there are 1,000 to 2,000 ships already backed up in the Persian Gulf, and there are ships waiting to get into the Persian Gulf from outside. They want to do that as well. So measuring the flow and getting the flow to go through, it's going to take a month or two.
8: I want to pivot a bit, sir. I want to come back stateside. I want to thank you again for your service. And as we celebrate Memorial Day, what's your message to Americans? How has that time in service shaped your view of a day like Memorial Day?
10: Memorial Day is not like any other holiday. On Memorial Day, we remember. And it gives us an opportunity as a nation to not just remember the sacrifice of those individuals who have gone, but to renew ourselves and rededicate ourselves to being the type of citizens worthy of their service and sacrifice. They went for us. They thought we were worth it. And I think it's special to remember that and renew and rededicate ourselves to being good citizens, regardless of our political persuasions.
8: Beautifully said. So here's to a reflective Memorial Day weekend for all of us. Retired Major General Vincent Bowles, we hope you come back soon, General. Thank you again.
10: Thank you so much, and all the best.
8: Coming up on the other side, the rising national trend of teen takeovers. Have you heard about this? It's causing curfews and crackdowns for some major cities across the country this Memorial Day weekend. What officials are doing to handle the potential chaos. It is 7:34 here on the East Coast, and we will be right back.

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2: When you finally find your thing, you want the whole world to know about that thing. 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The next thing you know, it's a thing. 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
1: Hefty.
0: Hefty slider bag. Silly with a slide. One more time now, y'all. Come on.
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12: Curfews and crackdowns for some cities across the country this Memorial Day weekend. Washington, D.C. restoring its juvenile curfew with the rise of a national trend, teen takeovers. Authorities are gearing up to curb the public disruptions and sometimes even violent gatherings. News Nation's Alicia Nieves is here with us now. Alicia, good morning. So how are officials preparing for this potential chaos?
13: You know, unfortunately, chaos is a pretty accurate descriptive word from what we've seen in the past. I mean, what we're seeing around the country is these large number of teens who are gathering in public spaces, and they are causing quite a scene. They're calling them these teen takeovers. This is a new trend that is reaching, again, cities across the country.

0: You're talking Milwaukee, Jacksonville, Washington, D.C., Chicago, and here in New York City. And with the holiday weekend for Memorial Day, you know, upon us, many of these teens are taking over events and they're being seen around social media. And many police departments are now bracing for what could be a chaotic weekend. A teen takeover event, you know, it's spreading on social media or by text, and can be hundreds of these teenagers at locations where there ends up being fights, crime, and even gunshots have broken out. In one instance, a fight broke out in a Chipotle in Washington, D.C.'s Navy Yard neighborhood, leaving other diners there trapped. The restaurant sustained property damage before police arrived and arrested eight individuals involved. On Tuesday, there were hundreds of teens who converged in Long Branch, New Jersey, where several fights broke out before a force of almost 140 police officers were able to break up that crowd, since the Long Branch has a curfew now of 8 p.m. Cities and counties across the country are preparing their police forces to respond to any of these takeover events that may start this holiday weekend, though some are planning larger scale change for the trend that has been plaguing downtowns for months, with teen takeovers on the rise. You've got cities in Washington, D.C., as you mentioned, they're putting a curfew in place. The order bans minors from gathering in large groups, you know, after 9 p.m. or after 9 or 8 p.m. in their neighborhood hotspots, and after 11 p.m. citywide. D.C.'s U.S. Attorney General Jeanine Pirro is threatening to take it a step further by charging parents for their children's violation of this curfew. She calls on parents to keep a closer eye on their children, saying in a press conference earlier this week that parents, do your job or we will do ours. D.C. is not alone in calling on parents to do their part in stopping these, you know, events from happening. You got the mayor of Chicago, Brandon Johnson, sending a similar message in a press conference earlier this week.
1: But our parents, our adults, all of us have to put in the hard work to put our arms around young people. Someone knows one of those kids that's out there. Somebody knows them. And before this weekend ends, I'm calling on all of the parents and adults in this city to speak directly to your young people.
0: Yeah, we've yet to see how these appeals to parents are going to work this weekend, Henna, but getting parents involved could certainly be an important step to solving this troubling trend. I think it always starts in the home.
2: Simply just know where your children are tonight.
0: Yeah.
2: Just know where they are. All right, Alicia Nieves, thank you for that report.
0: Of course.
2: Meanwhile, the White House striking a deal with China, selling both agricultural products and land to Beijing. Farmers and lawmakers here at home, though, raising concerns over potential security risks. But the president saying the deal will actually help U.S. farmers. News Nation's Xavier Walton tells us more.
3: Two things can be true at the same time. The Trump administration believes that this trade deal is going to help farmers sell more as a result, providing some much-needed relief as the cost of maintaining their farms, it continues to really skyrocket. It continues to go up. The White House says that China will buy at least $17 billion in U.S. agricultural products each year, starting now and running through 2028. And that's on top of earlier soybean purchase promises. The White House believes that is a win, rather, for farms who saw a major hit to their exports last year when the U.S. and China were locked in a trade war. But the president raising eyebrows when he defended Chinese nationals buying U.S. farmland. He told Fox News Sean Hannity that blocking some purchases could hurt farm values.
4: You want to see farm prices drop? You want to see farmers lose a lot of money? Just take that out of the market. But they've had a lot of land for a long time.
3: Now to the national security argument, which has been China should not control farmland near military bases, critical infrastructure, or other sensitive sites. USDA data shows Chinese investors held more than 247,000 acres of U.S. agricultural land at the end of 2024. But it's where those farms are in relation to U.S. military bases, other sensitive sites that are raising questions about national security. In recent years, it has become a hot-button issue, leading to some fiery back and forth. Less than a year ago, the USDA announcing a plan to restrict Chinese farmland purchases. Lawmakers at both the federal and local levels pushing for new restrictions to continue that trend. Meantime, some farmers say they just want solutions to rising farm costs, and they believe in some cases that China buying up American farmland isn't the answer. From Dallas, Xavier Walton, News Nation.
2: Yeah, we'll see how that plays out. We have a lot of farmers on the show. Xavier, thank you for that report. Let's take you to our nation's capital. Let's take a look at the National Mall in Washington, D.C., where several Memorial Day events to honor our fallen heroes are taking place this weekend. sun's coming out, too. That's good news. One organization, the Honor Project, is setting out to celebrate not just their sacrifice, but also the lives they've lived. We have the co-founder here to tell us all about it. And stay with News Nation all morning long. We have a jam-packed morning for you. On the Hill Sunday, Chris Steigerwald will speak with Texas Republican incumbent Senator John Cornyn and State Democratic Party Chair Kendall Scudder ahead of Tuesday's runoff. That, of course, starts at 10 a.m. Eastern. We'll be right back.

0: Stroll. Cha-cha, Hefty Stroll.
1: Hefty, hefty, hefty.
0: Hefty Slider Bag. Seal it with a slide. One more time now, y'all. Come on.
2: 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The next thing you know, it's a thing. 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
12: Back on the Sunday morning, here's a look at some of the other stories we're following. The latest details on a shooting near the White House last night, where shots were fired just outside a White House security checkpoint. You hear what sounds like several bullets being fired. A 21-year-old man approaching the checkpoint. Law enforcement says he pulled a gun.

0: from a bag and just began shooting. Secret Service officers returning fire, ultimately killing the gunman. No officers were injured. A bystander was struck by gunfire during the incident. This is the third incident of gunfire in close proximity to the president in just the last month. All this as the president looks to finalize a peace deal with Iran. Secretary of State Marco Rubio says significant progress has been made in negotiations, and more details from the administration could be announced later today. President Trump also saying the U.S. is close to reaching an agreement, saying this, quote, final details of the deal are currently being discussed and the Strait of Hormuz will be reopened. Both the U.S. and Iranian officials have signaled that this will serve as a framework for future negotiations. Back here stateside over in California, some 40,000 people are under evacuation orders for parts of Orange County. This after fire safety officials became concerned that a failing chemical tank might explode. It's been leaking a hazardous chemical used to make plastic parts. The company involved says the tank can hold 34,000 gallons of chemicals. A new evacuation center in Huntington Beach has been opened as thousands are still displaced from this environmental crisis. That's what this is. Hazmat crews are monitoring the tank's temperature, and officials say they are establishing a no-return temperature at which they would pull all responders from the area. As Americans mark Memorial Day weekend, the nation is pausing to remember the brave men and women who gave their lives in service to our nation. While ceremonies and tributes will take place across the country, an organization called the Honor Project is working to ensure thousands of our fallen heroes are remembered, not just for their sacrifice, but for the lives they lived and the legacy that they're leaving behind. Here with us now is Emily Domenech, co-founder of the Honor Project, who served in the Navy Reserves. Emily, good morning. Thank you for doing what you're doing. Thank you for your service. We really appreciate your time this morning.
1: Thank you so much for having me.
0: Of course.
1: It's good to be here.
0: Every Memorial Day, you visit your grandfather's gravesite at Arlington. This started as a deeply personal act of remembrance, ultimately grew into the Honor Project. Tell me more.
1: Yeah, so during COVID, I went to visit my grandfather's grave in 2020, and Arlington Cemetery had been closed because of the COVID crisis. So normal people and regular folks who didn't have family members buried in Arlington were not allowed inside the cemetery. I sent out a tweet thinking, you know, I'm missing a lot of service members who usually come to visit their battle buddies here today, and offered to visit graves on their behalf. And the outpouring of responses I got from across the country really was just an incredible thing to see. I got thousands of responses to the original tweet, and it was very clear that there was a strong need for us to continue to visit graves on behalf of loved ones all across the country going forward. So I partnered with the Travis Mannion Foundation to develop the Honor Project all across the country. And in 6 years, we've gone from one volunteer to thousands in 70 cemeteries across the country. So it really has been an incredible opportunity both for volunteers to find a way to serve and recognize the names of the fallen, to visit graves and take a moment to remember them, but also for us to reach the needs of loved ones across the country so that they know that their friends and family are honored on Memorial Day weekend.
0: Emily, I've had the privilege to live on many military bases. Unfortunately, I lost many friends as well, but it is a military family, and I have no doubt that they're so appreciative that you did this in COVID, and now it's turned to this massive undertaking with more than 3,000 volunteers. Over 10,000 fallen heroes are being visited by the volunteers across dozens of cemeteries nationwide. What goes into coordinating something like this? And this is a large scale of what you're doing.
1: Yeah, so this is a huge part of why I worked with the Travis Mannion Foundation. They're a wonderful service project, a service organization founded by Ryan Mannion in honor of her brother. She's a Gold Star sister. And they have chapters all across the country, which really fit with the vision of being able to ensure that every grave is visited on Memorial Day and every family member has the opportunity to really know that their loved one was honored. So we have a volunteer that goes to a site. You can request your loved one be visited. We go to the site, we place a token, we take a photograph, we read their name and think about their story. And it's an opportunity to really ensure that we're sharing those stories to our friends and family on Memorial Day, not just going to the barbecue, but also remembering how we got a chance to be here.
0: And I want to just hone in on this for our viewers, because there is something especially powerful about a stranger taking time to honor someone they never met. What have you heard from families and volunteers about those moments that no doubt mean so much?

0: to them, undoubtedly mean so much to them.
1: I think it truly is the connective tissue that makes America such a great country. Our ability to appreciate the sacrifice of those we never met and our desire to honor them consistently year after year after year. You know, this is obviously a service project that is focused on reaching the loved ones of the fallen. But in my experience over the last 6 years of doing this, I've seen it really as a way to bring folks who don't have a connection to the military into this military community. Regular Americans are looking for an opportunity to recognize those who served, and they often don't know how. So the Honor Project is really an opportunity. I really encourage folks to find a site to volunteer in your community. Again, we're at over 70 locations across the country, to bring your children, to teach them about what Memorial Day means, and then to learn the story of one true individual who gave that sacrifice. I look up their eulogy. I think about their name. I look at where they're from and photos of who they are. And you build lasting bonds with folks through this process, and also a real appreciation of the sacrifice for those who came before us.
0: Yeah, so much of this project is about making sure these service members are remembered not just for their sacrifice, but for the life they lived, the legacy they left behind. Why is it so important to remember the person behind the name, the headstone?
1: Yeah, I mean, for me personally, when I started at Arlington, I was getting requests from complete strangers all across the country. And now there are graves that I visit every time I go to the cemetery. I feel like I know those individuals. I know their service history. I know their families. I connected with their family members all across the country. There's one particular grave that I visit every year that shares the same birthday as me. And I've looked up his career over and over and over again to read about his service and sacrifice. There was a grave that I visited that was I was the first visitor to that loved one's headstone because he had been buried in February of 2020. So you feel like you have a personal relationship with these families, and that's how it should be, because we should be able to appreciate the strangers who sacrificed for us. And I think it's such an opportunity to take a moment and focus on that on Memorial Day weekend.
0: It's amazing what you started, Emily. Thank you so much for coming on. And I will definitely look to volunteer. I have no doubt many viewers will look into us too. Emily Dominich, thank you again.
1: Thank you for having me.
0: All right, let's switch gears a bit. Let's take you to Panama City. Good morning, Florida. This is courtesy of EarthCam this holiday weekend. It's empty now. I'm sure it'll fill up because millions of people are waking up before they hit the road or skies for their travel plans. We have what you need to know before you head out the door. And later, a live look from Indianapolis Motor Speedway in Indiana. Racers gear up ahead of today's big race, and we're there live. We'll be right back.
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5: Breaking news this morning, a gunman is dead after opening fire just outside the White House. You see the scramble of employees and reporters trying to rush out as soon as they heard those rounds. This is right in front of the White House. You also see Secret Service with their guns. The president is safe this morning. He was inside the White House as all this chaos unfolded just outside the security checkpoint. The Secret Service saying the 21-year-old suspect pulled a weapon from his bag and began firing towards one of the White House gates. Secret Service officers returning fire, ultimately killing him. Investigators now revealing more about the suspected gunman and his motive. We will have a live report from Washington. And a major update on talks with Iran. President Trump saying a peace agreement has been largely negotiated to end the fighting. What the president is sharing about this possible breakthrough and the help he's getting from a coalition of allies overseas. Good morning, everybody. It is Sunday, May 24th. I'm Hannah Doba. This is Morning in America. And let's begin with that shooting outside the security checkpoint of the White House. This marks the third incident of gunfire in close proximity to the president in the past month. The Hill's Corey Smith, live in Washington with the very latest. Corey, good morning to you. What are we learning about the suspected gunman this morning?
6: Well, Hannah, he's been identified as Nasir Best, 21 years old, as you mentioned there. And according to Reuters, he was emotionally disturbed and had previously been under a stay away order. We'll have more on that in just a few moments. As for what happened yesterday, it all unfolded around 6 o'clock near 17th Street and Pennsylvania Avenue. You see it identified there on your screen. Now, if you're unfamiliar with D.C., that is a heavily trafficked and heavily secured area just steps from the White House. And we have some more video that we want to show you that captures the moments Best exchanged fire with the Secret Service. Let's watch. Now you can just hear the barrage of gunfire in just a short period of time, followed by the sirens there. Best was fatally shot by Secret Service. He was alive when he was taken to the hospital, but he later died. This morning, a search for a motive here is well underway. We spoke with a retired FBI agent about what investigators might be looking for.
7: Investigators are going to go take a look at his phone, computer, iPad, any other electronic devices he has, anything he may have written down. Did he have some manifesto? Was he trying to send a message? What was his purpose?
6: Now, Hannah, you mentioned President Trump was in the Oval Office at the time of the shooting. The White House was placed on a brief lockdown. In a Truth Social post, he thanked Secret Service and law enforcement for their swift action, saying this event is 1 month removed from the White House Correspondent Dinner shooting and goes to show how important it is for all future presidents to get what will be the most safe and secure space of its kind ever built in Washington, D.C. The national security of our country demands it. Of course, a reference to the ballroom that the president is building. Now, in terms of that stay away order Nasir Best had been under, according to court records here in D.C., the order stems from an incident nearly a year ago when Best was arrested for trying to enter a restricted area near the White House. So he's done this before, according to investigators. During that incident, officers told him to stop. He refused, then claimed he was Jesus Christ and said he wanted to be arrested. So certainly not the first time he has had contact with Secret Service near the White House. Hannah.
5: And Corey, we're also learning that a bystander was injured during the shooting. Have we learned more about him or her?
6: We haven't, and is still waiting to hear back from authorities in terms of what that person's medical condition is. Secret Service, though, did confirm last night, yes, a bystander was shot as Best and agents exchanged fire. Unclear this morning who shot that person, whether it was a Nasir Best or a Secret Service agent returning fire. Now, you mentioned off the top, this is the third shooting to take place near President Trump in less than a month. Before last night's shooting, of course, you had the White House Correspondents' Dinner shooting back on April 25th, the gunman trying to rush the ballroom where the president was. On May 4th, a man was spotted carrying a gun in the vicinity of the White House and was shot by officers after he opened fire near them near the Washington Monument. And then, of course, last night's shooting. And just within the last few minutes, Prime Minister Benjamin Netanyahu posted on social media wishing President Trump well. So the international world, of course, responding to what happened last night. But look, it's going to be a busy day ahead for investigators. They're going to keep digging to find a motive here. We'll keep you updated as we learn more throughout the morning.
5: All right.
6: Back to you for now.
5: The Hill's Corey Smith live in Washington for us. Thank you so much, Corey. And for reaction to today's top stories, here with us now is Republican Congressman from Indiana, Marlon Stutzman, also a member of the House Financial Services Committee. Congressman, welcome back. Good morning.
8: Good morning, Hannah. Great to be with you this morning.
5: Great to have you, sir. Third incident near the White House and the president in just the last month. That's disturbing when you hear those staggering numbers. Is security doing enough to protect the president?
8: Well, you know, they are, and they're doing the best they can, obviously. Yeah. There's a lot of emotion out there right now that's generating these people that are just being, you know, going over the edge and thinking that they're going to go try to kill the president. I was at the White House Correspondents' Dinner with many of you all, and, you know, we were right inside the door from where the shooting happened. And the Secret Service just immediately went into action. It's so hard to try to stop just this one, you know, lone wolf that tries to take shots at the president themselves. Of course, I know exactly where this was at outside of the White House. Thankfully, no civilians were injured. And thankfully, of course, no one inside the White House was killed either.
5: The president did take to Truth Social to thank Secret Service members, remind Americans about the need for the ballroom. But as you well know, Congressman, Democrats are making it very clear they're opposed to the project. I want to play a little bit of what Dems are saying, Chuck Schumer specifically, I believe.
9: If ballroom funding doesn't make it into the Republican bill, it's not because of a Republican conscience. It's because Democrats stopped them. They tried to sneak it in. They were caught red-handed. Oh, it's only for security. It's only for this. It's only for that. They're stuck. No one wants the ballroom except Donald Trump.
5: All right. You're hearing from the Senate Minority Leader. But Congressman, you were with News Nation at the White House Correspondents' Dinner. You were feet away from that shooting. Is the ballroom needed? Are more security protocols needed?
8: Yeah, that was there with Kelly Meyer and others there from News Nation. And, yeah. And I would say, you know what, this should be a bipartisan effort to support a room that's capable of holding, you know, a big event like the White House Correspondents' Dinner, and to keep the executive and others safe, not just the president, but the people that are there around the president. Thankfully, no one was killed or injured at that dinner. But, you know, if this was President Barack Obama or President Joe Biden, I think we should all come together and say, look, we need a place close to the White House for security purposes, where, you know, foreign diplomats or American citizens that are there for a special event at the White House. And actually, you know, more people could experience the White House experience if we had a place to hold them. The East Wing is a very small room. You know, it can be used for state dinners, but a bigger ballroom would be, I think, ideal for the American people and ultimately for our president for generations to come.
5: All right, sir, let's head overseas. The conflict in Iran, the president revealing progress has been made towards a deal. We have seen the negotiations fall just right before the finish line, just collapse right before. Do you think this will make it?
8: Well, again, you know, the IRGC and the Iranian regime is so difficult to negotiate with because, you know, they say one thing and they do another. And that's why it's just, you know, important to be sure that whatever we have, we hold them accountable. I think the trip to China was

0: cannot be protected from Iranian terrorism, and Iran still possesses the capability to destroy major Gulf oil infrastructure, then Iran will be perceived as being a dominant force requiring a diplomatic solution. Sir, is this a valid concern?
1: Yes, it absolutely is. And, you know, that's one of the things that we want to see. I want to see a new government in Iran. I don't want to see the IRGC in control of Iran. The Iranian people have suffered long enough. The IRGC, they are true believers. It looks like there's some reports that maybe the military in Iran, which acts more like the National Guard, is starting to push back on the IRGC. My hope and prayer is for the Iranian people. They can somehow push the IRGC out of power. That would be huge for the Middle East and for the world at large, because Iran cannot be the leading state sponsor of terrorism. And so I think that Lindsey Graham, Senator Graham, is correct. There needs to be the ability to, you know, be sure they cannot continue to disrupt not only the Strait of Hormuz, but other parts of the Middle East and the world at large.
0: The president is also saying the Strait of Hormuz will reopen if that happens. And I have no doubt you anticipated this question, because we get it so much from our viewers. When can Americans expect gas prices to go down?
1: Well, I think as soon as there's stability, and one of the things that's happening, a lot of gas and oil buyers are realizing, oh, I can't get gas and oil out of the Persian Gulf anymore. So they're going to other places. That's going to actually bring us more sales. The Venezuela situation, that's being sped up more, you know, quickly, because they want to take advantage of this situation and get gas and oil online. You know, I believe by midsummer, we're going to start seeing gas prices down to what we were used to, down below $2. Thankfully, here in Indiana, we've got a balanced budget, and our governor, Governor Braun, was able to suspend the gas taxes. So we're back down below $4 now. But I think the more that we hear news that there's going to be stability and a deal done, that'll help take the speculation out of the market that there'll be further disruptions through the Strait of Hormuz, and we'll get that gas and oil back into the global market to bring prices back down.
0: All right. Thank you for that, sir. On a lighter note, speaking of travel, I know you're heading to Indy 500. Have a great time. Safe travels, Congressman Marlon Stutzman. We always appreciate your time. Thank you.
1: Thank you, Hannah. Great to be with you this morning.
0: Always good to have you, sir. And you overnight, severe weather ripping across much of the country this Memorial Day weekend, parts of central Texas to Georgia to up here in New York City, all seeing heavy rain, even flash flooding. The weather whiplash now impacting the millions of Americans traveling this holiday weekend. News Nation's Marcus Espinoza, he's live from Newark Liberty International Airport. Marcus, good morning. What's the scene look like around you? What are you hearing? What are people saying?
2: Hey, Hannah, good morning. It's chaotic here. I think a lot of people are excited to get out of this dreary weather here. So far, I've counted three dogs, at least one family walking with a baby in one of those contraptions here, carrying like six or seven pieces of luggage. So folks are ready to get out of here, but they're dealing with severe weather across the nation that's really causing a bit of a delay depending on where you're trying to fly out and in across the country, especially in Texas, because that is an issue. Take a look at this with this funnel cloud footage that we have here. Really scary, severe weather across the United States, and it's impacting Memorial Day travel. Yeah, that's scary stuff right there. I grew up in the Midwest. I've seen that more times than I care. But that was a funnel cloud spotted by a person in shallow water, Texas. Rain, hail, and flooding from those thunderstorms. And then AAA really expecting a lot of folks, nearly 45 million Americans, to travel this Memorial Day weekend, making it one of the busiest holiday travel periods in years. 39.1 million of those folks are going to be hitting the road to get to their Memorial Day destinations. Another 3.7 million in airports like this across the country. Another 2 million using other means of transport like a train or a bus. Prices on the rise really everywhere. Travelers can expect to pay around $4.52 at the gas pump. That's a 42% increase from last year. And then the average price for a domestic airline ticket is up around 30%. That's about $3.88 for a trip right now domestically. So here at the airport, just a lot of hustle and bustle trying to check in, get all their bags checked. I'm seeing a lot more luggage here than I normally do when we're at the airport on, say, just like a regular Tuesday. But it is the start for summer for many, the unofficial kickoff for summer. So a lot of folks ready to pack those bags and get somewhere warmer. The only thing that was hot here is the fact that the Knicks won. That's the only thing that's been rising the temperature in New York City lately.
0: Well, I mean, it is the unofficial beginning of summer, but the weather in much of the country doesn't

0: Feel like it, but that's okay. We'll get there. News Nation's Marcus Espinosa live at Newark Liberty International Airport. Great job this morning, Marcus. Thank you. And we're just hours away from the green flag at the Indianapolis Motor Speedway. Our very own Laura Ingle is standing by live at the Indy 500 with how drivers and fans are getting ready for today's big race. And the Trump administration says it is getting closer to reaching a deal with Iran. We have the former ambassador to Saudi Arabia here to explain what this deal could look like for the U.S. and what issues are still at play. We're quarter past the hour. Don't go anywhere.
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0: 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One more time now, y'all. Come on.
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3: And it is off to the races. That's what that sound meant. Soon the Indy 500 begins with 33 racers ready to take their shot at the trophy. News Nation's Laura Engel joins us live from the Indianapolis Motor Speedway. Laura, I've said it before, the excitement contagious. What's it look like behind you?
8: It is. And right now, fans are filling in the stands. The rain, Henna, is holding off, thankfully. The energy is high. And dare I say, in the 8 a.m. hour, the beer is cold. And for the drivers, though, they've got their eyes set on one drink and one drink only, and that would be ice-cold milk. After a grueling 500 miles, 4-plus hours of racing on the track, milk is the choice because it means you won the Indy 500, because that's what everybody drinks. The drinking of the milk began in 1936 when Lewis Meyer finished his race hot and thirsty. And you may have heard about this tale. His mom told him to drink some milk, and it must have helped because now it is a standing tradition for each of the Indy 500 winners, and we love to watch that. A tradition that these elite drivers have been dreaming about for all of their entire careers. You got 2% whole or skim, and they all get to have a choice and have that choice ready if they win. And News Nation was there when they made their choice. Check it out.
9: Choice of whole, 2%, or skim. 2%.
10: Well, you gotta pick whole milk. I don't know how there's another choice.
11: Whole milk, because I love this race with my whole heart. Haha.
12: Important moment. Choice of milk. I'll go whole milk.
13: I've chosen whole milk because it seemed like the right choice the last 2 years, but I think maybe this year might be 2%.
14: So I'm picking whole milk, of course.
15: I'm gonna go with 2%.
16: Well, I'm gonna do whole milk because I like my fat.
17: I always choose 2%. It has been like that. I don't know how many years, 15 years.
18: And it's whole milk. And the reason is because it looks good on camera.
19: My milk selection this year, I went for whole milk because I want the whole thing, not part of it.
4: Buttermilk, please, if that was an option. But I'll take milk since that's the closest thing. The milkiest.
8: We're obviously going to go with whole milk so we don't get made fun of.
12: I've been picking whole milk a lot lately just because I thought, well, hey, while we're doing it, be in the spirit, but I think that's why I didn't win last year, so 2%.
18: So whole milk, because that's the only milk I drink.
2: I got the whole milk. It's pretty easy. It's always whole. It's always been whole.
6: All right, I picked the whole milk, just because why not? And then I want it to come from a single cow only, hopefully branded number 47.
10: And I
6: want to
10: know the name of the cow.
3: Because nothing goes better with milk than chocolate chips. Cookies.
13: Cold, I guess. Is that special? Everyone probably says that.
10: Extra cold.
18: Cold.
19: And I want it ice cold.
10: Cold. And cold.
17: Cold, please.
10: Cold.
16: Delivered to me by Miley Cyrus.
19: Why Miley?
16: Yeah.
19: Why not Miley?
10: And I would love 2 extra bottles.
12: for my sons. That would be pretty cool.
20: Bring it out like a nightclub. So I want sparklers and light beams.
13: And a little extra for AJ, so trying to get a sixth.
12: Your baby one for Ben.
2: I've promised everyone that I win May 24th, 2026, Indy 500. You will see me take a bath in milk.
8: And a nice local touch here. This milk comes straight from Indiana dairy farmers. They hold each rider's choice under lock and key until the big moment on the crowned winner. And we will be speaking to the dairy farmers who get the opportunity to present the milk this year later this hour. That's coming up, so don't go anywhere. Henna, if you had a choice, what would you pick?
3: I would definitely do whole milk. What about you?
8: Me too. I mean, you know, you got to.
3: You got to. But it's an exciting tradition, and I love that it's homegrown in Indiana. All right, I'll see you at the
8: end of
3: the hour. Yes, that's amazing. Just another cool factor for this event. All right, I'll see you in a few minutes again, Laura. Looking forward to it.
8: Okay.
3: All right, coming up next, President Trump says a deal with Iran is, quote, largely negotiated. We have the former ambassador to Saudi Arabia here to explain what this deal could include and what we're waiting to hear from the president. And a reminder to download the News Nation app for more on all the big stories. 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For more information, visit newsnationnow.com.
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1: Hefty, hefty, hefty.
0: Hefty slider bag. 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One more time now, y'all. Come on.
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6: All right, let's go back to that breaking news. This is right in front of the White House, where employees, reporters, journalists scramble to get out of the way after they heard a barrage of gunshots. You also see Secret Service with their weapons. This all comes after the shooting outside the White House security checkpoint that triggered a major response, as you see, from the Secret Service. Officials say the suspect, a 21-year-old man, pulled a weapon from a bag and opened fire near one of the White House gates. That's before Secret Service officers returned fire. Authorities say the suspect was shot and killed on the scene. President Trump was inside the White House, and he is safe. Meanwhile, President Trump says a major agreement to end the war between the United States and Iran has been largely negotiated. The final details are being discussed. And this morning, a senior Israeli official says the U.S. has been keeping Israel updated on talks surrounding this peace memorandum. This while President Trump reportedly reaffirmed his support for Israel's security and insisted any final deal include the dismantling of Iran's nuclear program. Now, we should mention, this just came into the newsroom moments ago. Reuters is reporting that Iran's president says, quote, "We are ready to reassure the world that we are not seeking nuclear weapons." Again, this just coming into the newsroom moments ago. News Nation's international correspondent Robert Sherman has more.
7: The president signaling that a deal is on the horizon with Iran in its final negotiated stages. This is the statement that he put out saying an agreement has been largely negotiated, subject to finalization between the United States of America, the Islamic Republic of Iran, and the various other countries as listed. Separately, I had a call with Prime Minister Bibi Netanyahu of Israel, which likewise went very well. Final aspects and details of the deal are currently being discussed and will be announced shortly. This was first announced on a call with leaders here in the region, which includes the heads of state of Saudi Arabia, Qatar, the UAE, Egypt, Jordan, Turkey, and Pakistan, with regional diplomats telling News Nation that the takeaway from that call was that it was very positive, with one regional diplomat describing it as the leaders of the region being supportive of the progress and of the breakthrough that President Trump achieved with these talks. In terms of what we expect, more details to be ironed out, but this is angling towards a 60-day ceasefire, which would see the reopening of the Strait of Hormuz and the removal of mines from Iran in exchange for the lifting of the U.S. naval blockade and the easing of sanctions on Iran in order to set up more long-term conversations to take place. Because there have been two major sticking points. One is the future of the Strait of Hormuz. Can Iran control it militarily and enforce tolls? Much of the world says that is a non-starter to them. The other element here, Iran's nuclear ambitions. That is the broader concern that is still being ironed out at this hour. But for the first time here in the region, you are seeing widespread acknowledgement and optimism that there's a diplomatic solution imminent as opposed to a return to military action. Hannah?
6: Our Robert Sherman in Doha. Robert, thank you. Here with us now is Michael Ratney. He's a former ambassador to Saudi Arabia and also served as the special envoy to Syria. Ambassador, good morning. Welcome to the show.
8: Good morning.
6: Let's start with that new reporting from Reuters about Iran's president saying, quote, "We are ready to reassure the world that we are not seeking nuclear weapons." Quite the turnaround from just a few weeks ago. Your thoughts?
8: I suppose, although, you know, it's not the first time Iranian officials have said they have no intention of developing nuclear weapons or no plans to do so. Yeah. That said, they've had this nuclear program that's clearly for something more than peaceful uses in nuclear energy. And I think that's the reason the international community has been concerned about it for so long. So all well and good. I think one of the unfortunate things is that this agreement, if it comes to fruition, only calls for negotiations over the nuclear program. We don't know anything about the terms that might ultimately be accepted by the U.S. or by the Iranians.
6: You just heard from Robert saying President Trump says the final details of the peace agreement are being discussed, an announcement hopefully coming soon. I want to play a little bit of what Secretary of State Marco Rubio had to say just a few hours ago.
9: I believe, you know, maybe more news coming out a little bit later today on this topic, and I'll leave it to the president to make further announcements on it. Suffice it to say that some progress has been made, significant progress, although not final progress has been made.
6: Ambassador, just for some insight here, when talks reach this stage, what are typically the most sensitive issues still being worked through? What can sometimes become the biggest hurdle to get this across the finish line?
8: I think there's always scope for misunderstandings about the pace of implementation of an agreement like this. What we're hearing is it calls for an opening of the Strait of Hormuz and potentially even some sanctions relief on the Iranians. It's not clear whether the Iranians are expected to fully open the Strait of Hormuz, no tolls, no blockade, no nothing, or whether that's some incremental thing. And I think until we're actually at the point of announcing the deal and we see what's happening on the ground, we won't know whether there's been any misunderstandings about the pace and sequencing of these events. That's often where these sorts of agreements stumble.
6: There are reports suggesting the possibility of a 60-day ceasefire as part of a broader effort to move this agreement forward. What does that accomplish diplomatically? Why are temporary ceasefires often used as a bridge towards that larger agreement rather than just moving directly along to a long-term deal?
8: Yeah, so in a sense, it's probably the least bad option, you know, ending these hostilities for a period of time when both parties can claim there's scope for examining whether the U.S. or the Iranians are moving ahead, you know, in a positive way. So I think there's a certain amount of face saving. Neither side are declaring success or failure. Both sides are saying we're going to give it some additional time for diplomacy. And in this case, it's 60 days. But I think there's a strong expectation that neither side really wants to return to open hostilities. And so the 60-day period kind of gives everyone the opportunity to keep extending that, assuming that these negotiations continue.
6: We've been telling our viewers that the president spent hours on the phone all day yesterday talking to allies from Saudi Arabia, UAE, Qatar. They were all involved in these discussions surrounding the agreement. How unusual is it to see so many countries a line like this diplomatically?
8: So it's pretty unusual to have all of those leaders on the phone simultaneously. And I think, you know, it was a strong message that the region, obviously, I think with the exception of Israel, most of the region wants this war to end. They understand it's a highly imperfect agreement if what we're seeing is accurate. But I think for them, the risk of a return to open conflict was too great. You know, attacks on their energy infrastructure, disruptions of global oil markets, potentially even worse. So I think, despite the imperfections of whatever agreement comes out, I think they just wanted the war to end. By the way, it's interesting that even the UAE, which, you know, we've had the sense that they, along with Israel, are the ones most inclined to return to conflict, I think they were a part of it as well.
6: Finally, sir, I'm running out of time, but I want to get this question in because it's crucial, and that's the Strait of Hormuz. The president says it will reopen as part of a broader peace agreement. This comes as U.S. forces say operations have reached a milestone of redirecting 100 ships. How significant would reopening the Strait of Hormuz be, not only from a diplomatic perspective, but the kind of message it could send to countries across the region?
8: So it would be massive. It is, for I think the countries of the region, it is the single biggest thing. The idea of ending this war without freedom of navigation in the Strait of Hormuz would be unthinkable. And 100 ships is nothing. There's thousands of ships that go through, and it is the heart of the global energy market. And so I think, assuming this happens, it'll be a big boost for global energy markets. By the way, it'll be a big boost for the Iranian economy, too. But I think for most of the energy exporters, and frankly, for energy consumers, I think it'll be a major concession if that is what happens.
6: All right. We really appreciate your analysis, Ambassador Michael Ratney. Hope to see you again, sir. Thank you again for coming on.
8: My pleasure.
6: And let's take a live look at the National Mall in Washington, D.C., where several Memorial Day events to honor our fallen heroes are taking place this weekend. Next, we will hear from a Gold Star mother of a late U.S. Navy SEAL about her son and her message this weekend. You don't want to miss it. We will be right back.
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4: Across the U.S., Americans are celebrating, reflecting this Memorial Day. Thousands of families are honoring the loss of loved ones who made that ultimate sacrifice. Nearly 15 years ago, U.S. Navy SEAL Aaron Vaughn lost his life fighting for our freedom. Today, his mother is continuing his legacy, advocating for military families nationwide. Here with us now, Gold Star mother, author, and the mother of a late U.S. Navy SEAL, Karen Vaughn. Karen, good morning. Thank you so much for coming on.
5: Good morning. Thank you.
4: Good morning. First, tell me more about Aaron. How has your loss inspired you to advocate for military families facing adversity? I want to know what kind of guy he was.
5: Thank you. Aaron was an incredibly funny, warm human who just would give you the shirt off his back. I mean, he was just always into mischief, always having a big time. But from the time he was a little boy, he knew exactly what he was created to do, and there were many obstacles that came up in his way. He tore his ACL in his left knee in his senior year of high school football, obliterated those ligaments, and had surgery, had it repaired, and then right before school got out, he did it again. And that time, the surgeon told him there would be no way that he could do anything physical again without the use of a special brace, and it kind of crushed his dream of becoming a U.S. Navy SEAL. But then came 9/11, just a little after he graduated high school, 9/11 happened, and he came home for dinner with his father and I on his 21st birthday, and he said, "Mom and Dad, I stopped by the Navy recruiter's office on the way home from work, and I joined the SEAL Challenge program." And his father and I were just thinking, there's no way you'll make it. Your knee, you have no ligaments in your knee. And he looked at us and he said, "Mom and Dad, I've known my whole life what I was created to do, and God is telling me to go do it, so I'm going to do it." And needless to say, you know the rest of the story. Not only became a Navy SEAL, first time, every time, on every evolution he was required to complete, he completed it the first time he tried, which made no sense. He couldn't even tape his knee because it would have given away his secret. Aaron, he loved America. He loved this nation, made it all the way to SEAL Team 6, and always felt completely honored that he had the privilege of serving this country because he believed that a representative republic was the noblest form of government ever devised by man, and it was worth dying for.
4: He was a Navy SEAL, undoubtedly a hero. Karen, speaking of heroes, you are currently on the Gold Star Advisory Council to Secretary of War Pete Hegseth. What changes or recommendations have you made that could help military families moving forward? This is so hard to deal with. And as I've lived on many military bases, I've had the privilege, and it becomes a community, it becomes a family. But how do you get that message across?
5: Right. So the casualty process has had a few bumps in it. And so Secretary Hegseth did a miraculous thing by building this group of people who can come together and say, "Hey, what are those bumps so we can iron those out?" We have lots of big plans coming down the pike, and you guys are going to be hearing about those very soon. But this team has been assembled to do real work, not to be patted on the back and have trips to the Pentagon, but we are doing real significant work to change the entire casualty process to make it something that the United States can be very proud of. And honestly, the people behind the casualty process are amazing patriots, and they've done their best. But the brilliant thing about bringing this team of Gold Star families together is nobody's ever looked at it from the other side until Secretary Hegseth had this vision to do so. And we're very honored to be part of this.
4: You are deeply connected to the military community. We are now almost 3 months into the war in Iran. Since the operation started, 13 service members were killed. Dozens more have been injured. What's your message to families of service members who are going through this war right now, who are watching and seeing it play out on the public stage?
5: My biggest message to those families would be, stop listening to the people who tell you to hate this country, the people who don't believe and support our, believe in and support our United States Armed Forces. The mass majority of Americans love and support you and are 1,000% behind you. And I just want to say this, in the 15 years since Aaron died, we have been loved on so well by this nation as a family. We have, there's been too much generosity and too much kindness for me to ever look around and see the bad in this nation. Everywhere I look, I see the reason Aaron Vaughn gave his life. This is the greatest nation on earth. And look, the one thing that I love about the way this war in particular is being fought is, yes, there are casualties, and those families will never be the same again. But the only thing that warfighters ask of their government is this, that you make my sacrifice worth it, that you fight to win, that you unleash us on our enemy and don't hold us back with rules of engagement that tie our arms behind our back. And so anybody who dies in this war, their family has the privilege of knowing that this war is going to be completed, it's going to be finalized, and it's going to have meant something, and it's going to have changed the history of the nations because their son or daughter gave their life for us. And that's important.
4: I have no doubt that people at home are watching you, and they're so inspired, and they're probably asking, how do I? How does the average American honor those who have lost their lives while serving this Memorial Day?
5: Just remember, that's it. You know, every single person who gave their life for this country would want you to have a picnic, a barbecue, go swimming, have a big weekend on Memorial Day. That's what it's all about. That's America. But what they'd also want you to do is just take a minute to teach your children what Memorial Day is, to make sure you understand what Memorial Day is. Every day of the year we honor veterans, but there's one day set aside to honor the people who actually gave up their tomorrows for our todays, and that's Memorial Day. Make sure you say their names. Take your children to Arlington or to a local veteran or military cemetery and let them see what sacrifice looks like. Explain it to them. That's all these people who gave their lives would want, is to make sure that the American dream continues. And, you know, militarily, we do that. We know we can do that. But culturally, we have a deep responsibility to maintain America from within while our warfighters fight for us on the outsides.
4: That is so beautifully said. Gold Star mother Karen Vaughn, thank you for coming on. Thank you for your sacrifice. And that doesn't feel like enough to say, and I hope it's heartfelt. And of course, thank your son, Aaron, for his service for our country. I hope to see you soon, Karen. Thank you so much.
5: Thank you very much.
4: And we will be right back.
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3: Here's a look at some of the stories we're following this Sunday morning. The latest details on a shooting near the White House last night, where shots were fired just outside a White House security checkpoint. A 21-year-old man approached the checkpoint. Law enforcement says he pulled a gun out from his bag and began shooting. Secret Service then returned fire, ultimately killing the gunman. No officers were injured. A bystander was struck by gunfire during this incident. This is the third incident of gunfire in close proximity to the president in just the last month. All this as the president looks to finalize a peace deal with Iran. Iran's president now saying they are ready to reassure the world that they are not seeking nuclear weapons. That's coming from Reuters. Secretary of State Marco Rubio says significant progress has been made in negotiations. More details from the administration could be announced later today. President Trump also saying the U.S. is close to reaching an agreement, saying this: final details of the deal are currently being discussed and the Strait of Hormuz will be opened. Both the U.S. and Iranian officials have signaled this will serve as a framework for future negotiations. Let's pivot here. It's off to the races. Soon the Indy 500 begins with 33 racers ready to take their shot at the trophy. News Nation's Laura Engel joins us from the Indianapolis Motor Speedway. Laura, we're almost there. The time has arrived. Are you excited, my friend?
4: Yep. Yeah, TikTok, we are getting ready for that green flag to drop. The stars of Indy's 500 victory lane aren't just the winners, though. It is also the dairy farmers. We've been talking a lot about the drink of choice, milk, for when the winners get there. And these people are on standby to give the winners of the race their first taste of sweet victory. And because it's Indy's tradition to keep all things American, the milk is from cows right here in Indiana. And the milk presenters for this year's Indy are too, and they are here with us, veteran presenter and dairy farmer Ashley Stockwell and rookie Brian Rexing. All right, Ashley, let's get into it. I feel like we're, you know, we're getting there because we're talking about milk and we actually have some here. So let's talk about, you know, how you're getting your friend here, Brian, ready for today's big event and what you're expecting here.
5: Yeah, you know, it's a couple week and couple year preparation here, but Brian, he's gonna give the milk to the team owner and their crew chief mechanic, and I'll deliver it to the winning driver here at the end. And you know, just what I've told him the most is, like, it's a lot that happens. There's a lot of people, but embrace it because it does go so fast.
4: It does. Brian, how are you feeling going into this? It's your first year being a milk presenter.
6: I'm feeling excited. I mean, getting in here this morning, seeing all the people, walking around with a cooler, people like, is that the milk? Is that the milk? It's bringing it real.
4: Okay.
5: They want our picture with the milk.
4: Do they really? That's so fun. Well, the drivers make a choice, and we were talking about it earlier, about what the drink of choice is, and I hear it's 2%. Is that the deal? Ooh, here we have it.
5: Oh, we have the milk here. And this drink of choice, 25 drivers this year chose whole milk.
4: Okay, so 25 out of 33 said they're going whole milk. We had a little package earlier where we could hear people making their choices. Is that always the case, whole?
5: Last year, majority chose whole milk as well.
4: Okay.
5: I think it's just, you know, everything's tradition, and that's what they've decided to do. I will tell you, though, that when they do their milk poll, there's a write-in option. Last year, Alex Pelote wanted a bottle for his daughter.
4: Oh, nice.
5: And so they did that. You know, this year, they did the same thing, whether it's sparklers or cookies that they want with it. So.
4: And I hear that you have to have it ice cold. That's the trick, right?
6: Yes.
4: Oh, and this is really ice cold. Yes. Ice cold.
6: Yes. Milk tastes good. when it's ice cold. It always tastes good. It's always healthy and nutritious. And, you know, we're here for the winners to drink milk today.
4: And this has to be under lock and key, right? Yep. This isn't the bottle, to be clear, but...
5: Absolutely. It's in lock and key. It's up in... a hidden spot. Nobody
4: okay.
5: knows.
4: You can't tell us?
5: Locked up. I can't tell
4: I won't tell
5: you.
4: Anybody, even though we're on TV right now. Okay. And then in terms of the dairy farmers that are here in this state, it's so cool, of course, that they would choose dairy farmers here. But 94% of dairy farms in Indiana family-owned. So important to both of you.
5: Absolutely. As a third-generation dairy farmer, you know, and we're hoping to see this our farm continue for generations. You know, we're raising the fourth generation. It just means a lot that we get to represent all the nearly 700 Indiana dairy farm families here.
4: Yeah.
5: You know, it's not about us. It's about the milk that we get to represent. And to do that nationwide is amazing.
4: And Brian?
6: Being a fourth-generation farmer, you know, there's a lot of traditions on a farm. And having the tradition of the milk at the Indy 500, it just hits home with us.
4: And I love it.
6: We love the opportunity to provide, that we get to represent and honored to represent all the dairy farmers, not just Indiana, but all over the world.
4: Oh, I'm so happy for you guys. Congratulations on being here and being the milk presenters. We got to leave it there. Brian, Ashley, thank you so much.
6: Thank you.
4: And we'll see you out there.
5: Yeah, just
6: we'll be there.
5: Winners drink milk.
4: Okay, very good. And stay tuned. There is so much more ahead on News Nation Live.
3: All right, Laura Engel, thank you so much. And the Hill Sunday with Chris Steirwalt, also speaking to Texas Republican Senator John Cornyn and State Democratic Party Chair Kendall Scudder ahead of Tuesday's runoff. That starts at 10 a.m. Eastern. Have a great morning, everyone. Have a reflective Memorial Day weekend. Make it a meaningful one. Have a great day.

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0: 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One more time now, y'all. Come on.
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8: Final discussions underway to end the war in Iran. The U.S. and the Iranian regime close to a deal that would stop military strikes and reopen the Strait of Hormuz. President Trump promising to make an announcement soon. Good morning to you. I'm Brooke Schaefer in for Laura Ingle here in New York. It is time for News Nation Live. So how soon could we see an agreement reached? Iran's president saying this morning they want to reassure the world that we are not seeking nuclear weapons. Secretary of State Marco Rubio currently on his trip overseas saying progress is being made, but there's still work to be done.
9: You can agree to things on paper, they actually have to be implemented. You can agree to things in writing and then you actually have to go out and do it. But I do think perhaps there is the possibility that over the next few hours, the world will get some good news.
8: And this morning, we also have new details from overnight on a shooting just outside the White House while President Trump was inside the Oval Office. What we've learned about the suspect, the Secret Service says, approached a White House security checkpoint and started firing at officers. And from Texas to the Northeast, heavy rainfall and flooding concerns are slamming millions of Americans traveling this Memorial Day weekend. The area is being hit the hardest, and when we could finally see some relief. We are tracking all of your top stories this hour. News Nation's Robert Sherman is live for us in Doha. Marcus Espinoza is live at Newark International Airport in New Jersey. But we start with Corey Smith in D.C., where we are staying on top of that shooting outside the White House at a security checkpoint. Secret Service killing a man, they say, pulled out a gun and started shooting towards one of the White House gates. Here is what that moment looked like on the grounds of the White House. President Trump is safe this morning. He was inside the White House and in the Oval Office at the time of that shooting. The Hill's Corey Smith is with us this morning in Washington, D.C. Corey, what's the latest we've learned specifically about the suspected gunman in this shooting?
10: Brooke, he's been identified as 21-year-old Nasir Best. According to Reuters, he was emotionally disturbed and had previously been under a stay-away order. We'll have more on that in just a moment because it's connected to the White House. As for what happened yesterday, it started around 6 p.m. near 17th Street and Pennsylvania Avenue. You see it there on that map. If you're unfamiliar with this area, it's heavily trafficked and heavily secured, given that it is just steps from the White House. Now, we have some more video we can show you capturing the moments Best exchanged fire with those Secret Service agents. You can just hear the barrage of gunfire in a very short amount of time. Best was shot by Secret Service, then taken to a hospital where he later died. We're told no Secret Service agents or law enforcement officers were hurt. Well, now the search for a motive is well underway. And we spoke to a retired FBI agent about what comes next in this investigation.
11: Investigators are going to go take a look at his phone, computer, iPad, any other electronic devices he has, anything he may have written down. Did he have some manifesto? Was he trying to send a message? What was his purpose?
10: Brooke, as you mentioned, President Trump was inside the Oval Office at the time of this shooting, working with several aides. We know the White House was placed on a brief lockdown. In a True Social post, he thanked Secret Service and law enforcement for their swift action, saying this event is 1 month removed from the White House correspondent dinner shooting and goes to show how important it is for all future presidents to get what will be the most safe and secure space of its kind ever built in Washington, D.C. The national security of our country demands it. That, of course, a reference to the president's ballroom. Now, I mentioned that Nasir Best had been under that stay-away order. Well, according to court records, that order stems from an incident nearly a year ago when Best was arrested for trying to enter a restricted area near the White House. Officers told him on that day back in July of 2025 to stop. He apparently refused, then claimed that he was Jesus Christ and said he wanted to be arrested. So certainly not the first time he's had contact with Secret Service near the White House. Brooke?
8: And Corey, we've also learned that a bystander was injured during the shooting. What can you tell us about that?
10: Yeah, details are scarce this morning. Brooke, Secret Service did confirm, though, last night that a bystander was shot. The agency mentioning that in a statement released shortly after the shooting. Still no update on that person's health condition. We're also waiting to learn whether they were shot by Nasir Best or by a Secret Service agent. And as you mentioned off the very top, this is the third shooting to take place near President Trump in less than a month. Before last night's shooting, you had the White House Correspondents' Dinner shooting back on April 25th, a gunman trying to rush the ballroom where the president was. And then on May 4th, a man was spotted carrying a gun in the vicinity of the White House, shot by officers after opening fire on them near the Washington Monument. And then, of course, last night's shooting as well. So a busy day ahead for investigators. We'll keep you updated as we learn more about Nasir Best's motive and get a potential health update on the other person who was shot yesterday. Brooke, back to you.
8: Okay. Live from Washington, D.C., The Hill's Corey Smith. Thank you. Meantime, we also have a possible breakthrough this morning in the war with Iran, as President Trump claims a framework for a peace deal is, quote, largely negotiated. President Trump says this proposal would reopen the Strait of Hormuz after weeks of a fragile ceasefire with both the U.S. and Iran blocking that vital waterway. But despite signs of progress, Iranian media is pushing back this morning, calling Trump's claims incomplete and inconsistent with reality. News Nation's Robert Sherman live for us in Doha this morning. Robert, what are you hearing about a deal and how realistic it could be?
12: Yeah. Hey, Brooke, good morning to you. Well, we're tracking a potentially pivotal moment here in the Middle East with the president saying that this deal in premise in its final stages, ironing out some key details that still have yet to be addressed, but largely done and dusted, according to the White House here, with Secretary of State Marco Rubio giving this insight just moments ago. Take a listen.
13: We've made some progress over the last 48 hours working with our partners in the Gulf region on an outline that could ultimately, if it succeeds, leave us not just with a completely open straits, and I mean open straits without tolls, and with addressing some of the key things that underpin what has been Iran's nuclear weapons ambitions in the past.
12: Now, you've heard optimism coming from the White House on this subject before. What makes this go-around different is that this progress was announced to leaders here in the region in a phone call that took place over the weekend between President Trump and these heads of state, in which the takeaway was very positive, according to one regional diplomat who was on that call, even going so far as to use the word breakthrough when it comes to the status of the negotiations. There is more to be done, but in terms of where we're angling right now, according to Axios, we're heading towards a potential 60-day ceasefire extension, which would see the reopening of the Strait of Hormuz. The United States would be lifting the naval blockade, easing some sanctions that exist on Iran as well. And you would also see setting the stage for long-term negotiations on Iran's nuclear program. Now, that last one of the most difficult subject matters that still exists, still being pushed off to another day in terms of its finality here. What I would say is that Iran's president just moments ago gave an interview in which they said they will not be sacrificing any of their integrity or any of their dignity in the remaining negotiations. However, Iran has said that they are prepared to reassure the world that they are not in pursuit of nuclear weapons. Brooke?
8: I also want to talk about the other important factor in potential negotiation here, and that's Israel, of course. How are they responding to the possibility of a deal while still fighting Iranian-backed terror groups in Lebanon and in Palestine?
12: Yeah, it's a key element here, Brooke, because while Israel is a major American ally, especially in the context of Operation Epic Fury, largely on the sidelines when it has come to these negotiations, a senior Israeli official telling me today, quote, in a conversation last night with President Trump, the prime minister emphasized that Israel will maintain freedom of action against threats on all fronts, including Lebanon. President Trump reiterated his support for this principle. You have

0: tell. I mean, I think what we know is that there may be a kind of loose framework, not a whole lot of detail. We're hearing one page, perhaps. And so there's not a lot that you can cover other than basic principles. And what we do know is that we're really kicking the can down the road, especially on Iran's nuclear program, to a 30 or 60 day, maybe even longer negotiation. It's unclear if Iran's missiles and drones or proxies are part of these future talks. Certainly no mention of the regime's oppression of the Iranian people. So what we know, I think, is that this is really about opening the Strait of Hormuz again, because Iran effectively closed it as a result of this war. I think we're still waiting to see what the details really bear out.
1: Sure. Yeah. And, you know, details are incredibly scarce right now. There is some reporting I saw in the Associated Press this morning. They have some sources that are saying that this deal, potential deal, would include Iran's commitment that it won't pursue a nuclear weapon. But that, of course, has been such a red line for Iran in these negotiations. So how realistic is this?
0: Well, I mean, we've heard Iran claim that before, right? So the real question becomes, how do we verify it? How do we ensure that its words are actually reflected in its deeds? And I think there, too, we're not hearing anything about verification or monitoring or any of the tools that are available to really commit Iran to what it says it's going to do. And that, I think, is what the negotiators are going to have to grapple with over the next 30 to 60 days, is what is that verification? How do we not trust what Iran says, but actually know that it is doing what it says it's going to do? And those are serious details and technical details that have to be hashed out.
1: There seems to be also such a disconnect in where we actually are. I mean, we've seen this before, too, right? You know, the U.S. is saying that, you know, there has been large negotiations. We are making progress. Iran, much more pessimistic. And, you know, this warning saying that they will not be sacrificing integrity or dignity. What do you make of that disconnect?
0: Well, I think both sides here are trying to manage the narrative and maintain as much leverage as they can while these talks are still happening. And I think what we know is that the Iranian regime has been consistent in saying it will not give up one of its strategic elements of deterrence, which is its nuclear program, without some significant benefits being given to it. And I think right now it thinks it has the upper hand. It survived weeks of U.S. and Israeli bombing. The IRGC, the military establishment, is still in control. It still can threaten its neighbors with missiles and drones. And so it probably believes that it can get those benefits without giving up everything that the U.S. is demanding.
1: Is there room for diplomacy here? Is there room for a real deal? Or do we need to move forward with potential military strikes here?
0: Well, I think what we've seen is that the military element, the war, was kind of ill-conceived from the beginning because by itself, it did not achieve the objectives that were laid out, right? You need these other tools like diplomacy in order to get the political and strategic objectives that you're looking for. And military alone, as effective as it can be at getting military conventional results, it cannot get you all of the political results you want. So, of course, diplomacy was always going to have to be a critical element of this. We're just going to have to see how serious this process is over the next 30 to 60 days.
1: Okay. Senior Fellow for Middle East Studies at the Council on Foreign Relations, Alisa Ewers, thank you so much for joining us.
0: Thanks for having me, Brooke.
1: All right. The unofficial start to summer is also kicking off this weekend, of course, but we have some severe weather to contend with. Storms are ripping across much of the country. Heavy rains, thunderstorms, and tornadoes tearing through Texas. Severe flash flooding causing dangerous conditions on the road, with more rain and flooding threats expected today. The Northeast also seeing a soggy Memorial Day weekend. This is a live look at Seaside Heights, New Jersey, where heavy rain is soaking the boardwalk. All of this impacting the millions of Americans hitting the roads and the skies this weekend. News Nation's Marcus Espinoza is live from Newark Liberty International Airport. Marcus, how's it looking there? A soggy start to the Memorial Day.
2: Hey, Brooke, good morning. What a disappointing image. I'm sorry, I want to bring it up again, though, because look at that, because so many people had planned such a fun Memorial Day weekend, if we're able to take a look, because that's what's outside my window, too, is pouring rain. And so that's unfortunate.

0: So we don't have to look at it again because it's sad to look at on such a great weekend, obviously honoring folks who gave the ultimate cost. Now, according to FlightAware, delays are stacking up from airports from Texas to the Northeast with thunderstorms and heavy rain causing major problems both in the air and on the ground. Take a look at this. A funnel cloud spotted by one person in shallow water, Texas. Really devastating storms down there hitting that area this holiday weekend, really showing that risk of the storms that we're dealing with right now. AAA expects nearly 45 million Americans to travel this Memorial Day weekend, making it one of the busiest holiday travel periods in years. Nearly 40 million by car, 4 million or so almost by air, another 2.2 million by a bus or train or other transport. And prices on the rise really everywhere. Travelers can expect to pay more, whether it's at the pump or getting a ticket. So it's about $4.52 to get a gallon of gas right now, average across the country. It's about $388 for a ticket. That's up 30%. Gas is up 42% from last year. No matter which way you slice it, it is expensive right now to try to travel. But still, that record number, higher than last year, 45 million people taking advantage. I've seen lots of families here, Brooke. We've seen the college graduates. I talked to one who was literally clearing out his dorm. Poor guy had like 8 bags he was trying to take home to wherever he was trying to get into. But Memorial Day weekend, busy here. Everybody doing the best they can.
1: Yeah, hoping that the weather doesn't mess things up too much for everybody. News Nation's Marcus Espinoza, right, live at Newark Liberty International Airport. Thank you. Still to come here on News Nation Live, candidates in Texas are making their final pitches to voters ahead of this week's runoff races. The Hill Sunday's Chris Steierwalt is speaking with Senator John Cornyn today, who's facing off against Trump's pick, Attorney General Ken Paxton. Fascinating conversation coming up there. And honoring our service men and women, how one veteran has made it his mission to prioritize mental health for those in uniform. Lieutenant Colonel Jim Whaley is going to join me and share his story. And we are just hours away from the waving of the green flag at the Indy 500. If you're wondering where Laura is this morning, well, she got the gig. She's at the Speedway this morning. Hey, Laura.
2: Hey, Brooke, man, it is filling up here just behind our cameras. You can see a stream of people coming in. The stands are filling up. And coming up this hour, we have got an Artemis II astronaut that's going to join us in just a matter of moments. And also two female race car drivers, Lynn St. James, the legendary Lynn St. James, and Madeline Stewart will be here. Don't go anywhere. We've got it covered for you.
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10: Okay, welcome back to News Nation Live. Russia attacked Ukraine's capital city of Kyiv today with a wave of drones and missiles, killing two people and injuring more than 80. Ukrainian President Volodymyr Zelensky says Russia used a powerful hypersonic ballistic missile. Russia says the strike was in response to Ukrainian attacks on civilian facilities on Russian territory. Many Ukrainians spent the night in the city's metro station seeking cover from those strikes. Also, back here at home, a state of emergency is now in place over that leaking chemical tank in Southern California that we told you about yesterday. It's in the Los Angeles suburb of Garden Grove. Overnight, county officials posted a potential blast map that covers several square miles that could be impacted if that tank explodes. Roughly 40,000 people in Orange County have already been evacuated. First responders have been working to cool the tank since Thursday, and fire officials say the 34,000-gallon tank is going to fail, either spilling chemicals into the parking lot or exploding.
11: Again, sitting back and allowing these tanks to fail is unacceptable. It's against what we think. We're a problem solver, and we're doing our best to do that. Our goal is to protect your homes, no damage to them, and to protect the environment. Hopefully, we can get that done before any failure in the tanks.
10: So people living there, of course, being urged to listen to officials who say more evacuation orders could be announced soon. So we'll stay on top of this, keep you posted as we learn anything more. Still to come here, it is almost race time at the Indy 500. When we come back, we are going to head back to Indianapolis and talk to News Nation's Laura Engel. She's at the track live after this.
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9: And welcome back to News Nation Live. I'm Laura Engel, and we are about 3 hours away from the start of the 110th Indianapolis 500, and you can feel it. The energy here is electric. I'm at the Indy 500 with a former race car driver. Let's just call her a race car driver because that's what she is, trying to bring a woman's touch to the world of motorsports. Lynn St. James is here, and also Madeline Stewart, also a race car driver. So thank you guys for being here. How fun is this? I was just telling you guys in commercial break, it's my first year. So I'm going to start with you since you have been around for a while. You are the second of nine women who have qualified at the Indy 500. I mean, how cool is that?
10: It's very cool. The first time I came here was in 1966 as a fan, so I know that first-time experience. But to come back as a competitor, it is the biggest race in the world at our sport.
9: Right.
10: And so to be a part of it, it's hard to come back and not be a part of it officially and behind the wheel.
9: Right.
10: I said that's the second best place to watch it is from the cockpit. But I'm just so delighted to see so many women now in racing overall,
9: right,
10: coming up through go-karting, and that's what we're working on, is trying to be able to get these young girls to know, hey, you can do this, or there's so many other careers that you can have in motorsports. So we have an organization called Women in Motorsports North America, and we want people to know, young girls and females to know, they can have a career here.
9: I got to tell you, I was over at Gasoline Alley earlier a couple days ago, and everybody was hanging out at Catherine Legg's garage, and they were talking about you, and there were little girls that were there talking about wanting to get into motorsports and race cars. And Madeline, you, tell me about your career and how you started. I know that you guys have been working together.
11: Yeah, so I'm a third-generation driver, but just from a family that loved motorsport. I grew up in New Zealand and then moved to Australia, and now I've moved to the US. So constantly chasing that next level. But I've been racing since I was 9 years old, so it's been a long journey.
9: 9 years old. All right. What do you want the future generation to know about how to get into the sport? Because it seems daunting. Walk us through it.
11: Yeah, I've been very lucky because throughout my whole career I've had a lot of support, but when I was young there was not that many women to look up to in the sport and not that many role models. But I want them to know that they can absolutely do it. Just because they are girls doesn't mean they can't. And they can also be women as well in the sport. You don't have to look like a guy or act like a guy. You can actually be yourself and be successful and be fast.
9: And Lynn, what is the most important thing that women should take into this that want to get into it? How do you encourage them to go for their dreams?
10: Well, the third generation thing gets me a little bit. You don't have to come from it. That's the traditional way it's almost always happened.
9: Right.
10: But you got to have a passion. because it's hard. I don't want to make it like, oh, this is easy peasy.
12: Right.
10: Whether you're an engineer, whether you're a mechanic, whether you're, you know, work in marketing or whatever, it's difficult.
12: Yeah.
10: It takes a lot of work, but your passion will drive you through. And if you are passionate about it, there's a place for you here. I have a theory where women feel they need to be invited someplace.
12: Right.
10: Men will just show up. I want women to show up, but they got to be passionate. They say, this is what I really want to do. I'm passionate about it. You will make it happen.
9: And we've seen a lot of women showing up. We've seen women in the pit crew. We interviewed, you know, the head of Firestone yesterday, and she's a female. She's a woman. And so, you know, there's just a lot of female girl power here, and it's a lot of fun. Really quick before I let you go, what's it like to take this track?
10: It is the most daunting. It's so big, but then on race day, it becomes so small when you put 33 cars out there. And then the fans, you know, every time we're out here, there's fans, but there's never full.
9: Yeah.
10: And so it's very gray, you know. And then all of a sudden on race day, there's all this color, you know, all these people wearing their, you know, that's when you, all of a sudden it's like, whoa, it gets really small, you
9: yeah,
10: know.
9: I love that. And what are you going to look forward to the most today before we go?
11: Well, I, as a driver that doesn't drive on ovals because I'm in sports cars, I have so much respect for these guys. Like, the way that they have to concentrate and be so perfect for the entire race is amazing. So I'm just so excited to see an exciting race.
9: Oh, very good. You can see me leaning in because it is getting very loud here at the Indy 500. Madeline Stewart, thank you so much. And Lynn St. James.
10: Thank you.
9: Appreciate you. We're talking about girl power, female power. We're going to do it here at the Indy 500. We're going to send it back to you. That's right. Yeah.
13: Love to see it, Laura. You can feel the energy from the Speedway all the way here in New York. Have a blast out there. Happy Indy 500 to you. All right, we are holding down the fort here in New York. We are staying on top of breaking news. In the Middle East, a potential peace deal between the United States and Iran could be on the horizon. President Trump saying the agreement has, quote, largely been negotiated, and it could include opening the Strait of Hormuz. With us now is retired U.S. Army Lieutenant Colonel and Chief Executive of Mission Roll Call, Jim Whaley. Sir, thank you for your time.
14: My pleasure. Thanks for having me.
13: So I want to start first with Iran. Of course, President Trump says that a deal is largely negotiated. Secretary of State Marco Rubio also says there are signs of momentum. Let's listen.
15: We await word on those conversations that are ongoing. There's been some slight progress. I don't want to exaggerate it, but there's been a little bit of movement, and that's good.
13: Even with this slight progress, though, as the secretary put it, Iranian media much more pessimistic. They are downplaying things. What do you make of the disconnect here? Where do we really stand?
14: Well, of course, both sides are going to position what they think is more important. You know, from a veteran perspective, of course, we want to make sure that veterans in active duty are not in harm's way. And if they are, they have a clear mission of what they're supposed to do.
13: One of the biggest sticking points, though, appears to be, of course, Iran's role in the Strait of Hormuz. There has also been, you know, such a red line from Iran on nuclear weapons, nuclear capabilities. I mean, how realistic is it that we actually get to a position where we have a deal with them?
14: Well, we have the best and brightest in our country right now working those issues. So I feel confident with the leadership that we're going to come to a resolution one way or another. You know, we certainly have the strongest military in the world, and that gives you a lot of leverage.
13: Do you think there's room for diplomacy with Iran, or do we need to use military might?
14: I don't know. You know, I'm not a diplomat. I served in the military for many years and now represent an organization that's trying.

0: to care of veterans and their families across the country. But what I will say is that I think all of us hope and pray that a peaceful solution comes about.
1: All right, let's talk about the organization you were mentioning, Mission Roll Call. You guys really try and help out our veterans when they come home, the challenges they face after serving our country. Talk to us about the mission.
0: Sure. Well, Mission Roll Call is a one-of-a-kind non-for-profit that really represents and speaks, uses the voice of veterans and amplifies that to decision-makers, not only in the VA, but also in Senate and Congress and in local state houses across our great country. We know that there's 18 million veterans in our country, and when you think about their spouses and their family members, that's a sizable voting block. And veterans are challenged in many ways when they transition. They're challenged in what their next phase in life is going to be, and we want to make sure that their voices are heard and that we share that with important people across the country. And we do that through polling, through in-person interviews, and we're gaining a lot of traction across the country because we do it in a non-political, non-partisan way, and we think that's important.
1: And you're also actively pushing for more funding, for resources to help our vets.
0: Sure. When you think about it, we still have about 30,000 to 40,000 veterans homeless on any given night in our country. And I think anyone who's watching your program would shake their head when they hear that. We still have a high incident of suicide. And when you think about that, we lost 7,057 active duty military during the entire war on terror and now have lost nearly 30,000 to suicide. You could see why that's so important. That's 425% more.
1: Staggering numbers. What needs to change?
0: Well, we got to make sure, and I think the VA, under the great leadership of Secretary Collins, is working with veteran support organizations like ourselves and many others to make sure that we're listening to veterans, we're finding out what's working, what's not working, and making sure we have a public-private partnership with veteran support organizations so that we can get the resources to veterans and the families where they really need it.
1: Okay. Retired Lieutenant Colonel Jim Whaley, thanks for joining us, and thank you for your service, sir.
0: Thank you.
1: All right, we'll be right back.
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9: 10 days last month, circling around the moon, zero gravity, taking NASA to its furthest point in space exploration, and now he is back on Earth on another mission to be here in Indianapolis. Ladies and gentlemen, for News Nation, please welcome Artemis II mission specialist Jeremy Hansen. And you have been named as the Indy 500's honored guest this weekend, and rightfully so. So tell me about being here. It's our first time here together.
10: Yes, my first Indy 500. I'm loving it. I do love the energy. I really appreciate the teams and that pursuit of excellence. So familiar to what we do in the space program, bringing all these people together to solve tough problems with a specific goal in mind. And so I'm just really enjoying myself.
9: Spoken like the role that you have. That's amazing. So tell me about being up in space. We were all watching and cheering for you, and now it's amazing that you're here with us today at the Indy 500. Talk to us about coming back to Earth, what that was like now that we have you in person and we can ask you for ourselves. Talk to us about doing that and coming back to Earth.
10: There's a lot that I could share about 10 days in space. A couple highlights for us is we got really far away from the Earth pretty quickly, and we started to refer to it as tiny Earth. It leaves an impression on you when you can look out the window and cover the Earth with your thumb,
9: right?
10: And you start to really appreciate this planet that you have in the vacuum of space. We saw the moon up close. We saw a solar eclipse behind the moon. And then we come back at 39 times the speed of sound, hit the Earth's atmosphere. That's a ride, to say the least.
9: How long did it take you to recover from that?
10: Well, it's hard to say. They picked us up. They took us right to a Navy ship, and it's like weaving and bouncing all over the place. So I couldn't tell if it was because I was on a ship or it was because I was just got back from space. But I felt pretty normal within a day, actually.
9: Wow, that's not bad. Are you going to do it again?
10: I would totally do it again. But you know, right now we're getting our next crew ready to go. They'll fly Artemis 3, test out the lunar landers. Artemis 4, in a couple years, we plan to have people on the surface, so we got a lot of work to do.
9: Wow, that's incredible. So are you a motorsports fan? Have you been following this?
10: Yeah, I don't want to be called out because I'm not like a diehard fan, and don't ask me any trivia, but I love it. Like, I truly love and respect it. I geek out on all of the engineering that goes into making these race cars go those speeds.
9: Mm-hmm. Now, I want to watch you watching the race, because what you said at the beginning of our interview, talking about, you know, that you marvel at some of the crew and what they do here, because we were watching them in Gasoline Alley, and it really is incredible. I mean, they're down there wrenching on all of these cars, and they even get down to, you know, some of them turning screws with their hands and nuts and bolts. It's really incredible what they do. What was the first thing that you did when you got back to Earth? When you got settled, what was that like?
10: Well, obviously it was pretty excited to see family.
9: Yeah.
10: That was the number one priority, and talk to my family, just have a little bit more time with them, share a little bit about it. But then you get into data collection, all the medical testing you got to do.
9: Right.
10: We're very much about getting humans to Mars one day, so there's a lot of science going on, and we are the science experiment. And then we get into debriefs, and what did we learn? What do we need to change for Artemis 3, Artemis 4? And then we start sharing it with the world, and now we're out on the road and meeting people, and the reception has just been so warm. It seemed like humanity really connected with this mission, which I love. It shows me and gives me hope that, you know, we do want to choose positive things if we can as a human race. We're kind of focused in this culture on the negatives, but when given the choice, people chose the positive, they shared the positive,
9: right.
10: They saw the joy, and I think a little more joy in this world would be just fine.
9: Absolutely. Well, we're so happy that you're back here on planet Earth. Artemis 2 astronaut Jeremy Hansen, thank you very much for being here with us today, and have fun.
10: Yes,
9: I will. Have fun. We'll be looking for you, watching the race. Thank you very much for doing this. Welcome back to News Nation. And again, we are counting down until the race. We are just a few hours away. The rain is holding off. We're keeping our fingers crossed. Can you do anything about that? Can you keep the rain away for us?
10: I will be praying for no rain, too.
9: All right, very good. Brooke, I'll send it back to you.
11: I'll cross my fingers, too, for no rain. Everything can get started on time. But, Laura, I got to say, I love this interview because this is what I love about Indy 500. You never know who's going to show up. There are race fans all over the country, and what a day the Indy is. Have so much fun out there, Laura. We'll keep checking back in with you.
9: Thank you.
11: Still to come here, though, on News Nation Live, Senator John Cornyn is going head-to-head with Attorney General Ken Paxton in the Texas Senate runoff race this week. The Hill's Chris Steierwalt is going to join me next, breaking down the impact of Trump's endorsement of Paxton on the race and the final pitches both candidates are making to voters.
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1: Hefty, hefty, hefty.
0: Hefty Slider Bag. 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Come on.
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6: Republicans are making their final pitches to voters ahead of the Senate runoff race this Tuesday. Attorney General Ken Paxton scoring a major endorsement from President Trump last week. But incumbent Senator John Cornyn says he's not going down without a fight. Let's bring in the Hill Sunday host and News Nation political editor Chris Steyerwalt. Chris, good morning to you.
7: Howdy, ma'am.
6: Hey, so I know you're going to speak with the senator coming up here. He says he's not going down without a fight, but he's facing some difficult polling numbers. His opponent, Paxton, has a double-digit lead. What's his message in these final days?
7: I don't know. You're going to have to...
6: What's his message to voters, I guess? There you go.
7: You have to watch the show. You have to stay and watch. Look, I think for Senator Cornyn, the president's endorsement back in March, when it looked like the president was about to endorse Senator Cornyn, could have been really helpful to him back then. But the president waited, and as the race shifted, I doubt that the president could have saved. The president's endorsement wouldn't have made the difference late. And then at that point, it looks like the president just is backing the favorite. And I'm sure that's galling for the senator, who did a lot to try to soothe relations with the president. But this is a tough time in Washington right now, because the president is moving to really consolidate his control over the Republican Party. But the Republicans in the Senate are chafing at this. So this is some high stakes Texas Hold'em they're playing.
6: I like that that analogy there. I was reading also this morning that, you know, Cornyn has sort of argued that Paxton would hand this race to Democrats on a silver platter. Do you agree?
7: I don't think he's put it exactly like that. I think he's acknowledged, and I would say that Attorney General Paxton supporters, if they're being honest, would acknowledge that Paxton will be harder, more expensive for Republicans to get over the finish line. I think you'd still say that if Paxton does emerge victorious on Tuesday, that Republicans would still be favored to win, but not nearly as much as if the incumbent, who has won, you know, forever down in Texas, was there. James Tallarico is a credible threat, and he is a more credible threat against Ken Paxton, who has a lot of baggage that Democrats have a lot of money now that if he is the winner, that they're going to dump on his head.
6: This runoff, you talked about the money, most expensive runoff on record, both sides spending more than $25 million on ads. I mean, that's not pennies there.
7: Oh, there's a lot more than that that's been spent, because outside groups for both sides have come in and just sluiced money into this race. And that's all money that won't be spent against Democrats. And even if you believe, as a lot of Republicans do, that the independent voters in Texas will get behind and go ahead and keep that seat, even if you think that's true, all of that is money that Republicans would rather have spent to try to flip a seat in Michigan, to try to hold a seat in North Carolina, to try to keep a seat in Maine. Republicans have a lot of states that are less Republican than Texas, where they need resources to try to hold on to the United States Senate. Spending time and effort in Texas is not what you would want to do in a year where your control of the Senate's on the line.
6: I guess I'm curious, too. You know, we saw what just happened in Kentucky. You know, I was there covering that race. President Trump's influence is still incredibly strong when it comes to, you know, a handful of Republican voters, right? You know, so if when we eventually get down to this race being against, you know, Tallarico, how much of an influence is Trump really going to have in Texas? Are we going to see the same thing play out there?
7: Well, the president's never been more potent among Republican voters or with the, as you say, with a subset. So about a third of the country really, really is MAGA. They're not just Republican. They're MAGA. About a third of the electorate really is in. But that's about where the president finds himself. His numbers now consistently hitting in under 40%, and some polls getting down into 35%. So that's basically the floor for his support when you get to his hardcore supporters. But when you take those supporters and put them in the primary electorate in the Republican Party, they are a majority of the Republican Party. And that is a problem, because are you picking candidates then who, and this is what happened to Republicans in 2022, you pick candidates in the primary that MAGA likes, and then you get in the general, and maybe they're not so popular.
6: Okay. All right, Chris Steierwalt, great conversation. Don't go anywhere. I'm Brooke Schaefer. That's it for me here on News Nation Live. Chris Steierwalt picks it up next.
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0: Hefty slider bag. 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
8: I know how to win. I think I've proven that, haven't I?
9: President Trump has been dominating at the ballot box, racking up wins over his intra-party foes, looking to keep his streak alive on Tuesday in Texas, where he's backing Attorney General Ken Paxton to knock off longtime incumbent John Cornyn. But the senator's not going quietly.
10: We're not giving up the fight.
9: He joins us today to talk about his fight to the finish. We'll also hear from the Lone Star State's Democratic chairman on the realities of a red state victory. But as the president dominates with voters, he's losing votes in Washington, on his ballroom, on his $1.8 billion fund, and most of all, the Iran war.
11: I think the weaponization fund is a question. The ballroom still, I think, remains vague.
12: There are and will be, continue to be, a lot of questions around that the administration is going to have to answer.
9: Which helps explain why, 4 days after losing a key war powers vote in the Senate, the president announced a deal in the three-month-old war that has sent inflation soaring.
13: There's been some progress done, some progress made. There is a chance that whether it's later today, tomorrow, in a couple days, we may have something to say.
9: Is it real or a social media mirage? Our best in the business panel of journalists is here to tell us that and so much more. Plus, who's hungry for history? We're getting a flavor for 1776 with the influencer whose Cooking with Congress show has become a smash hit online.
14: Even down to the tongue on toast recipe that you, I thought about doing.
9: I would have done it. The Hill Sunday starts now. Hello from Washington and welcome to this Memorial Day weekend edition of The Hill Sunday. I'm Chris Steyerwalt. President Trump announced Saturday that a deal was close at hand to reopen the Strait of Hormuz, but it's unclear whether his Iranian adversaries share that opinion. So we go live now to Doha, Qatar, where our own Robert Sherman is tracking it all. Robert, what do we know?
15: Hey there, Chris. Well, there is a sense of optimism on the ground here in the Middle East that we have not detected since the very beginning of Operation Epic Fury, with one regional diplomat who was on that call with President Trump this weekend using the word breakthrough in order to describe the situation here. As the president says, they're knocking on the door of striking a deal with Iran. This is the statement that he put out on that, saying that an agreement has been largely negotiated, subject to finalization between the United States of America, America, the Islamic Republic of Iran, and the various other countries. I also had a call with Prime Minister Netanyahu of Israel, which likewise went very well. Final aspects and details of the deal are currently being discussed and will be announced shortly. In terms of what we're angling towards, Axios reporting this could look like a 60-day ceasefire with the reopening of the Strait of Hormuz, the removal or paring back of some sanctions that are on Iran. In turn, you would also see the lifting of the U.S. naval blockade, the more long-term conversations about Iran's nuclear ambitions. There's another side of this coin, though, as well. These are the leaders who the president spoke with over this weekend here. One face you are missing there? Prime Minister Benjamin Netanyahu of Israel, a senior Israeli official telling us that in a conversation last night with President Trump, the prime minister emphasized that Israel will maintain freedom of action against threats on all fronts, including Lebanon. President Trump reiterated his support of this principle. Iran has said that they want the Lebanese theater to be shut down, and they want peace to be established there. Israel says as long as Hezbollah remains a threat, they reserve the right to continue carrying out strikes. That is one element of this that remains unclear, but there is optimism here on the ground, Chris, that we are returning to a potentially diplomatic path. Chris?
9: All right, a lot to cover. Robert Sherman does it all. We thank you. Okay, why don't we put it in context? What if we had the best in the business panel of journalists right here to tell us all about it? Oh, good for you. Here's Bill Salmon. He is the Senior Vice President of Editorial Content for The Hill at News Nation and therefore my boss, so be cool. Tia Mitchell is the Washington Bureau Chief for the Atlanta Journal-Constitution. And our friend Jessica Taylor is back. She's the Senate and Governor's Editor for the Cook Political Report with Amy Walter. Let's jump right in. Okay, here's topic one. Politics at the water's edge. Iran is squeezing the president, sending gas prices through the roof, a strong incentive to make a deal. But GOP, man, it's not going to help him with his problem in Washington, where Senate Republicans are already torching this proposal. All right, we start with you, Tia, on this question. Ted Cruz, former Secretary of State Mike Pompeo, but you see there Lindsey Graham. The initial response to the president on this was strongly negative. Are they going to get in line or not?
10: I think they can get in line eventually. But again, this is another problem kind of President Trump's own making, because his message on why we are at war with Iran has been inconsistent. And the framework that he has announced kind of doesn't move the ball anywhere. You know, he's been saying we've got to make sure that Iran is not a nuclear threat. And that is what Senate Republicans have been saying in their justification in supporting the president's war. Remember, this is a war he did not ask Congress to authorize. But they've been saying we're going to give him a runway because we agree with him. But now this framework of a deal says we're going to have a ceasefire, but the nuclear weapons, we're going to discuss that later. And so I think it's not enough for some senators.
9: Bill Salmon, every Friday morning at 9 o'clock, on our Whole Hog Politics show, I have a bad habit of attacking the premise of your questions.
16: And it's okay.
9: And being difficult. So here I give you the opportunity to dissect the premise here, which is, I think the president has a problem, which is the gas prices from the Strait of Hormuz are pushing inflation up that is creating a toxic environment for him, but for his party. It's hurting the economy. It's all of this. And he wants relief there.
16: Yeah.
9: But that vote last week in the Senate, where he lost a war powers resolution vote, and Mike Johnson basically had to pull the fire alarm in the House and say, run before it passes over here. This deal won't help him with those people because, as Tia says, they want the war to be successfully prosecuted.
16: Yeah. Look, what I'm taking from this word that we're about to reach this deal, and there's some details out there about what it might entail, is that the president is now going to sort of formally, significantly roll back his initial ambitions on what he was going to accomplish with this war, right? We're not going to have true regime change, although the regime has been hurt and the Ayatollah was killed and a bunch of other people were killed. We're not, this talk of we're going to go in with SEAL Team 6 and snatch the nuclear material and we're going to have it, you don't hear that anymore. Now we're talking about maybe negotiations about down the road, we're not going to have a nuclear bomb. That's a loss of his initial ambitions. The win for him if you can call it that, is that it sounds like, well, maybe we get the Strait of Hormuz reopened. But again, that was open when we started this thing, right? So I think this is a deal to alleviate the short-term pain points on both sides. On the Iranian side, their economy is hurting. They haven't been able to sell oil. Their ports are blockaded. They're really, and their military has been significantly denigrated. And on the American side, Trump has realized that these high gas prices are killing him politically. You talked about how more and more Republicans are becoming emboldened to vote for a War Powers Act, and you talk about, you know, the ballroom, the anti-weaponization fund, the Paxton endorsement, mm-hmm. and now the Iranian deal. With each passing day, with each passing week, with each passing Republican that Trump primaries, he's getting more enemies within his own caucus who are going to go against him. So it's complicating his domestic situation.
17: You buy that?
10: I think that what has happened is Trump has empowered this YOLO caucus, that yep. they're no longer loyal to him. And you saw Bill Cassidy, after losing his primary, voting for the War Powers Act, flipping John Cornyn. If he loses his primary, could very well do the same thing. I mean, his support with his base is slipping, and he's got to try to sell this deal, which I think, as Bill pointed out, it kind of gets us back to square one.
17: Okay, this is good. She's foreshadowing it, and she doesn't even know it, because we're going to go to topic two. Let's dance.
18: Are you losing control of the Senate Republicans?
19: I don't know. I really don't know.
17: President's winning streak with primary voters is losing him votes in the Senate. Ancillary issues like his IRS lawsuit, a 250-foot triumphal arch, and always, always, always the ballroom are pushing Republicans over the edge. Is that a lame duck I hear quacking? Bill Salmon, Washington paid sad attention yesterday evening. There was a shooting outside the White House.
16: Yeah,
17: a 21-year-old who has been previously described as an emotionally disturbed person by local authorities discharged a weapon near the White House. He died in a hail of bullets from the Secret Service, or I assume uniformed Secret Service there, and a bystander was injured. We don't know how the bystander is, but we know that they're being treated, and we're monitoring all that. And so there's this story, and it goes, and you're like, well, what's going to happen? What did the president say? The president said...

0: perspective as you head into a tough midterms. It's like, dude, like, we've got high gas prices. Do we really want to talk about, even if it's unfair characterization to call it the ballroom, it cuts through. It's not a winning issue. Stop talking about the ballroom. Stop creating these anti-weaponization slush funds. Stop, you know, these crazy endorsements of people like Paxton. You're killing us. You said it the other day. Republicans are basically like, we were with you, President Trump, for all of your nominations, all this other stuff. Now comes the part where you help us out politically, and he isn't.
1: Loyalty's a one-way street with Trump.
2: Loyalty's one. Do you agree with Bill Salmon's assessment? It's always wiser, too. He's very tall.
3: Yes. He's right. I do. I mean, I think Trump, you know, to your point, you can vote and give Trump everything he wants and stand up to him once. And that's enough for him to want to take you out in a primary. I mean, Thomas Massie, Bill Cassidy, John Cornyn, most of the time, give Trump what he wants. And he's already taken out two of the three. The third could be on Tuesday.
2: It's like we're just here making your point. That's all the show is going to be about, I think, is just making your point. And I just as that caucus of dissent grows, you also have to keep Susan Collins in there because she's facing difficulty in May.
1: Mm-hmm. Yeah, I mean, honestly, I think it helps Susan Collins the more that she can show her distance from the president. But, you know, with the endorsement with Paxton this week has given Democrats a huge gift.
2: You're teasing again. We're going to need you after this, because coming up, John Cornyn is in the political fight of his life down in Texas, and he will join us next. So stay with us.
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0: Hefty Slider Bag. 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

0: polls to decide the winner of a 13-month battle between incumbent Senator John Cornyn and Texas Attorney General Ken Paxton. The campaigns and affiliated groups have spent more than, get this, $135 million. Woof. At stake is not just a six-year term in the Senate, but perhaps control of the Senate itself. State Representative James Tallarico locked up the Democratic nomination at the beginning of March and has been amassing campaign funds while Republicans have been at each other's throats. The GOP had hoped for a similarly decisive primary after Cornyn came out first in the first round. President Trump seemed about to back him. Then the president hesitated. Then he switched and backed Paxton, who even his supporters would acknowledge will have a harder and more expensive time keeping the Lone Star State seat red. Earlier, we had the chance to talk to Senator Cornyn on the campaign trail. All right, Senator Cornyn, welcome and thanks for being with us. A couple of months ago, it seemed all but certain that the president was going to endorse you. And you have gone to some great lengths to repair and maintain a working relationship with him. Certainly no Texan, I know no Texan, has escaped the ads touting your 99.3% Trump voting record. Now, you were always the underdog in this race, and our polling average shows that that has been true. Do you think the president flinched in endorsing you because he didn't think you could win?
1: You know, I really don't think it was about me. I think it's very different from the Cassidy and Massey situation, because I've been a Trump ally, as you point out. I think he got frustrated with the Senate not able to get what he wanted when he wanted it. And as you know, the president can be a pretty impatient guy, and I certainly understand that. He's a chief executive guy. He's not a legislative guy. And so I think he just got frustrated, and he wanted to send a message.
0: All right. So on that, you mentioned Senator Cassidy. It is true that he had voted to convict the president, that there was deeper enmity there. But he did run a very similar kind of campaign in the sense that he talked about his voting record with the president and he talked about how he was going to advance the agenda. He did all that and then he lost the primary. When he got back to Washington, it was a very different Bill Cassidy. We saw a different Bill Cassidy come back, including as he did, vote against the president on the Iran War Powers resolution. I know you believe that you're going to win on Tuesday, and the only poll that counts is on Election Day. But if it doesn't work out the way you want it to, would we expect to see a different John Cornyn when you're back in Washington?
1: I don't think so. I would certainly do what I always try to do, is pick my fights on a case-by-case basis. And, I'm supportive of President Trump, as we've discussed, because I want him to be successful. And I want America to be successful. I want our party to be successful. So I'll continue to vote in that same way. But sometimes the president needs a little help when particularly we're dealing with the midterms here, where I think there's a lot more anxiety than perhaps we can fully appreciate about the midterms. And this is going to be critical to his last 2 years in office. If he loses the House, if we lose the House, he'll likely get impeached for a third time, and will make it virtually impossible to pass his legislative agenda. So I'd like to continue to try to help the president where I can.
0: Okay. You've made and you just alluded to it there, a strong argument around electability and that you would be the better candidate to face off with James Tallarico in the fall. We have scant but some head-to-head polling in the race, and it supports your argument, right? It's a small but consistent advantage that you have in facing off with Representative Tallarico. Republicans, though, don't seem to be buying an electability argument because they think, and the president has echoed this, that Tallarico is going to be easy to beat. I gather, first, that you don't think that's true, but second, that your governor doesn't seem to think that that's true either. He reportedly told Republican donors that your party might lose a statewide race this year, and I presume he did not mean his own race. Do you think Republicans are underestimating the Tallarico threat in November?
1: Well, this is not my first rodeo, Chris. I know Texas, and I've run in a lot of races. And we have not yet begun to define Tallarico. He's done a pretty good job of defining himself, but I'm very confident based on my history of winning elections by significant margins, 10 points in 2020, that we will be the best candidate to run against Tallarico. Much of the press loves him because he's a different kind of Democrat, but he is really just a Bernie Sanders look-alike, maybe not look-alike, act-alike. And I think the contrast would be significant. We've fought too long and too hard in Texas to make our state the envy of the nation, and we're not going backward without a fight.
0: Okay, the president's recent settlement with the government he leads would create a $1.8 billion fund to pay those individuals who the administration describes as victims of weaponized law enforcement. Your opponent, Attorney General Paxton, claims that the federal corruption investigation against him and the Biden administration would, it sounds like, would meet that standard. He's not making a claim that way, but that's what he, that's how he characterized the investigation into his life. He also spoke at the January 6th rally that preceded the sacking of the Capitol. Do you think there's a world in which Ken Paxton might have a claim to make against this fund?
1: Well, I think it's the jury's still out as to whether the fund will ever be actually created. You know, I believe people who are wrongly charged in, with crimes as a result of vindictive prosecution should have recourse. But that's generally on a case-by-case basis, not categorically. But Ken Paxton's a quitter. He's not a fighter as much as he likes to claim. For example, the whistleblower lawsuit against him when his own senior staff turned him into the FBI for interfering with a criminal investigation of his of his donor, for which he got impeached. Taxpayers got hung with a $6.6 million judgment because Paxton didn't defend it. He didn't dispute the facts in the case, and just because he knew he wouldn't have to pay for it, the taxpayers would. He basically laid down and took the loss. So I prefer to see people who are victims of lawsuit abuse or lawfare compensated on a case by case basis as opposed to generically.
0: Okay. You have made your case against Attorney General Paxton on electability grounds, yes, but also on characterological grounds. And basically what I've heard you say, and I've seen the ads, and they could take the siding off a house, that he's unfit to serve in the United States Senate, that he is characterologically deficient. But you also say that you will support the ticket in November, and that would mean voting for Ken Paxton if he's the nominee. How should the voters who support you reconcile those two things? How can he be characterologically deficient, but also the better choice over James Tallarico?
1: Well, I have been asked these speculative questions about November, but I expect to be the nominee of the party. So I don't expect to ever have to deal with that. Of course, people are seeking divisions among Republicans. We're having quite a robust family fight here in the primary. But our goal is to make sure that we are unified in November in order to beat the Tallaricos and the Democrats in that general election. So that's the essence of my response. But I think people are asking me about something that's never going to happen. So that's the reason I framed it the way I did.
0: All right. We got it. All right, Senator, thank you for your time. Happy hunting out on the campaign trail. All right, America, if you were from Cut and Shoot, Texas, you would know him already. But if you don't, there he is, Senator John Cornyn. We thank you.
1: Thanks, Chris.
0: You all should know that we were working with Attorney General Paxton's campaign to try to get him on the show, and the invitation remains open as the road goes on forever. So let's get the blue team perspective. Kendall Scudder is the chairman of the Texas Democratic Party, and he joins us now. First, Mr. Chairman, your response to what Senator Cornyn had to say.
2: Well, the real truth is that John Cornyn was dead upon arrival. I mean, Donald Trump was going to support whoever was going to win this race. And we've been saying for over a year, Ken Paxton's going to be the Republican nominee here. And so regardless of who the Republicans nominate, we feel great about our chances this year in Texas. But we have felt very confident for months that they were going to be nominating Paxton. Donald Trump just jumped on their bandwagon.
0: Okay, so you do have a point. The good news for your party is that James Tallarico is in substantially better position now than Beto O'Rourke was in 2018. That is a big difference. But one could argue that Texas is actually more Republican now than it was in 2018 when we look at the performance in presidential elections, right? So this

0: the state that looks redder, not bluer. All Democrats expect these numbers to melt in the summer sun. Make the case for why you think that that's not true. Why is Texas bluer now?
1: Well, I would argue that the administration has bungled so many projects laid at their feet that have directly harmed Texans, whether it's increasing the import of Argentinian beef or outsourcing the jobs of oil field workers to Venezuela or all of these tariffs. I mean, the number one trading partner with Canada in the United States is San Antonio, Texas. The Trump administration has adversely hurt the state of Texas and working class people. I mean, also pairing that with the fact that here at the Texas Democratic Party, we've been building a party in 254 counties around this state, raising record dollars and organizing. We've been getting out organized in this state. And so I think that all of those things mixed together with us having phenomenal candidates. We filled a Democrat in every state and federal office in Texas for the first time since 1972. They're going to be working up and down the ballot all across this state while Republicans are squabbling, nominating an actual criminal as their candidate for Senate. I think this is going to be a great year for Texas Democrats.
0: Okay. On the point about recruiting all of those candidates, there have been some misses maybe along the way. You have joined Democrats in Texas and nationally in condemning the language of Maureen Galindo, who finished first in the primary for Texas's 35th congressional district. I understand that this is not a mainstream view in your party and that Democrats have vowed to expel her from the House if she does win. But doesn't her success, even if she loses on Tuesday, saying things about putting Zionists in camps and castrating them and all of that stuff, doesn't that say anything, something about where the Democratic electorate is?
1: It doesn't. And let's make very clear, she was not one of our recruits. I know that the media likes to talk about Maureen Galindo. Our party has been unanimous in speaking out against those statements that she said. What I don't hear are media outlets across the country talking about Brandon Herrera, the actual Nazi that Republicans did nominate in the 23rd congressional. So why is everyone trying to get us constantly to do something that we already did, by the way? You didn't even have to ask us to. We were ready to step up and stand against hate any opportunity we get. But no one's stepping up and asking the Republican Party to disavow their nominee in the 23rd congressional. The reality is Democrats are being held to a different standard here. But just because Maureen Galindo is a candidate there, that does not mean she's going to be successful. And frankly, it doesn't mean that Democrats are going to rush to her aid in any way.
0: All right. And before I let you go, in about 36 hours, is going to be $250 billion dropped on James Tallarico's head. They're going to say that he's a pajama boy and he's the whatever and he's all of that stuff. He's got money. He's ready. Just give me the 30-second argument for what you would say to an independent Texas voter about why what the Republicans are going to say is true about James Tallarico is not true.
1: James Tallarico is a regular person, a former school teacher who stepped up to the plate to serve his community. He's fighting every day to make sure that working class people get a seat at a table against a government that has allowed the billionaire class to run amok on it. I think that people in Texas want a fresh perspective because what has been happening in D.C. has not been working for working class people like us that have been stuck at the bottom groveling for crumbs. Only James Tallarico in this race is going to stand up, rise to the occasion, and be our voice, the voice of working class people at the table in D.C., while these rich folks are treating our government and our taxpayer dollars like their own personal feeding trough.
0: And there you have it. Okay, we really appreciate you, Mr. Chairman. Happy hunting to you. All right, America, if you were from Bug Tussle, Texas, you would know him already. But if you don't, there he is, Chairman Kendall Scudder. We thank you. All right, you all, there is still much more ahead. Summer is here, midterms are heating up, and we're going to get granular. Our Best in the Business panel of journalists is back, so you should be too.
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1: Hefty, hefty, hefty.
0: Hefty slider bag. Silly with a slide. One more time now, y'all. Come on.
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7: Is back with us, so let's get right into topic number four, Davy Crockett or Sam Houston.
8: This is not my first rodeo, Chris. I know Texas, and I've run into a lot of races.
7: The siege of John Cornyn in Texas points to a larger problem for the party, for a party in trouble. A relentless focus on primaries reflects a Republican Party that is not aware of its actual condition. Jessica.
9: I think the Republican Party is aware of its condition. Trump is not aware of its condition.
7: Those are two different things.
9: Yeah, the National Party knows that this was the worst thing that Donald Trump could have done. But when Trump is under siege, he goes back to his base. He goes back to his basest instincts. It's almost like he needs his blanket. And Paxton, he sees himself in Paxton endorsing him. I mean, this makes it a more difficult race. We've already said that if Paxton wins the nomination on Tuesday, that we will be shifting our rating from likely Republican to lean Republican.
7: You hear that, America? Cook Political Report, moving it over.
9: Now, that is not a toss-up.
7: No.
9: But it makes it a far more competitive race. As you were talking about before, Tallarico is going to have a lot of money. National Republicans have already spent over $100 million trying to prop up John Cornyn, trying to make sure that Paxton is not their nominee. They have a lot of things they have said about Ken Paxton. They are now going to have to awkwardly walk back. And that's also going to take money away from other races they want to be competitive, like a Georgia or a New Hampshire.
7: Those numbers I found interesting, by the way, about that Tallarico is running better than Beto O'Rourke was at this point. But Donald Trump did really well in Texas in 2024, much better than he did in 2020.
9: But I think they're basing that on some of the Latino strength, and we've seen his numbers with Latinos, especially in the Valley crater. I mean, I'm hearing a lot of worries. What the governor himself has said, what the lieutenant governor has said, they're very worried about some of these districts that they've redrawn to in order to pick up five seats that maybe they only pick up two, maybe they only pick up three. That Latino support is not turning out for them in the midterm elections.
7: Is the Senate in play? The Senate's in play.
9: Yeah.
7: How legitimately is the Senate in play?
10: I mean, it's in play, but everything has to go right for Democrats in the general election. You know, they've got to retain all of their seats. And we know, again, you talked about Georgia. John Ossoff, you know, seems to be in a strong position, but it's not guaranteed.
7: And the Republicans down in Georgia are doing the same thing. They're doing exactly the same thing down in Georgia. They're wasting all of this money. They're wasting all of this time.
10: Yeah. So, you know, but they, even if Ossoff and every other Senate Democrat on the ballot retains their seat, they still have to pick up seats. Mm-hmm. And that's why they have to pick up four. So, you know, it's just a tall ask.
7: We got to do topic five, Blue MAGA Blues. Here you go.
11: You know, when I talk about AIPAC, everybody says, well, it's because you're Arab and Muslim. No, it's not. It's because I'm f***ing from Michigan.
7: All this opportunity for Democrats seems to be producing a lot more anger than gratitude. Democratic infighting and a preference for radical candidates will limit gains for the blue team. Bill Salmon, that was former Wayne County Health Director El Sayed.
12: Yep.
7: And he's mad, and he may be the nominee, and that could cost it. They have a similar problem.
13: Well, yeah, just as Republicans are worried about nominating people like James Paxton, who might do well in a primary, but then not do so well in the general, so too are Democrats doing that. You've got, you know, Graham Plattner beating Janet Mills in Maine, and he's a much more out there candidate, although he may win the general. And then in Michigan, as you say, you have Abdul El-Sayed, who's very stridently anti-Israel. And I think that's sort of a big test of where the party's going. He's sort of at the cutting edge of where the Democratic Party is on the issue of Israel. And I think if he gets the nomination, it makes it more likely for Mike Rogers, the Republican nominee, to probably have a better chance.
7: And that's a place where Republicans have not had a primary mistake. They have Mike Rogers. He's the mainstream choice. But a lot of this comes down to how good people are running for office, right? So Bill alludes to Graham Plattner.
10: Mm-hmm.
7: We've got a whole new Graham Plattner on our hands in Maine now. He's going to Passover Seders, and he's being very cool, and he's changed his tone. How much of this comes down to people repositioning?
9: Well, I think a little bit of it, but also Maine is a state that Kamala Harris won. Maine is just in this type of environment. Maybe a flawed candidate like Graham Plattner can still win. But I think Michigan is a state that I'm watching, because you could see a scenario where maybe Democrats flipped Ohio, but if they lose Michigan, that puts them further back. They've got to get to 5 now instead of 4, as Tia was talking about. They've got to run a perfect game, and that includes Michigan.
7: It includes you. It includes a great panel. Thanks for spending some of your Memorial Day weekend with us. It really is a delight. Okay, are politics leaving a bad taste in your mouth? How about something sweet? Cooking with Congress host Bennett Ray is on the other side when we return.
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4: When you finally find your thing, you want the whole world to know about that thing. 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Whether you want to create flyers for that thing, make presentations for that thing, or design merch for that thing, you can do anything. 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
5: Army, more than 700,000 followers and hundreds of millions of views for political content that's not actually political. We had the chance to visit the man behind Cooking with Congress for a tastier version of online discourse.
6: What do you think is wrong with you that made you end up doing this? Tell me your story.
7: There's kind of there's a photo of me that I can look back on. It was my fourth birthday party.
6: Okay.
7: So it would have been 1983. And the picture is me in a Batman costume with a cardboard cutout of George Herbert Walker Bush right next to me at the birthday.
6: I think you and I have some there's some overlap. Okay.
7: Which like I asked my parents like why they got a cardboard cutout of George Herbert Walker Bush, and then it occurred to me before they even answered, February 1993, he was out of office. It was just on sale at Party City.
6: Yeah, exactly.
7: Right.
6: No shortage.
7: But I got obsessed with presidents from a young age.
6: I assume you have not been able to make a vocation out of loving American history and its food your whole life.
7: Not my whole life, no. Right. But as of recently, yes, which is amazing. I did this in the nooks and crannies of life for a long time. I was filming, you know, at 11 p.m. in between spurts of my infant daughter sleeping and then being up at night and taking care of her with my wife. But I was in writing for a long time. So I wrote for organizations. And I spent 6 years at a distillery actually teaching cocktail classes. So I'm not a professionally trained chef.
6: No,
7: I say that a lot, you know, but there's a culinary background to drinks and making cocktails. So I brought that to it. But I've been noodling around with this idea since, I don't know, 2017, 2018, I guess, for a long time before it really bloomed.
6: I've watched, I can't say each of your videos, but I've watched hundreds of your examples of your content. You got started doing the members of Congress and their heinous and weird. It was novelty food, right? It was like, can you believe that these people ate this stuff? And then over time it changed. Talk about the change from goofy to like actually on a little journey through history.
7: Yeah, I think that I became more comfortable with being myself on camera, frankly. I am a presidential and historical nerd at heart. I've loved this stuff for decades. And I also found myself wanting to kind of learn more than just the recipes that are out there. So I kind of poured through these old cookbooks from Hannah Glass, Mary Randolph, these like, you know, the classics of their time. And then I had to go and sort of translate them. Even some of the old recipes from Martha Washington, we're going to try one in a few minutes here, like they are written in an English that is foreign to a lot of us today.
6: I disappointed is the wrong word. I'm relieved, but a little disappointed because I thought that today, as we're going to eat the food of the founding, that I would see something weird or heinous here, that there would be like the boiled head of an animal on the table. But this looks lovely. What do we got? What's the story?
7: I decided to give you, you know, a little bit of each.
6: Taking it easy on me.
7: Yes, okay. A little bit of each.
6: Okay.
7: So something that like can't go too wrong.
6: Okay.
7: And the story behind this one is it's a John Adams recipe.
6: Oh, okay.
7: So the weird part is that he writes about this being called flummery. I'm kind of aware that flummery is a gelatin-based dessert in many different circles, but he calls this flummery. This is more known to me as like a grunt or a slump, maybe.
6: Delicious. A delicious grunt.
7: Mm. A delicious grunt. The first like three times I said it out loud, I switched those syllables. So like a slunt or a grump, which like neither are bad words, but they
6: sound dirty.
7: They sound dirty.
6: Yeah.
7: So it's really just layers of bread and blueberries and sugar all combined. You can't go wrong with
6: it. It's like a bread pudding-y kind of thing.
7: Very much so. A bread pudding.
6: Okay. And John Adams ate this, made this, like this?
7: Mm-hmm. Ate this, made this, like this. He is one of the
6: blueberries, very New England.
7: Exactly, right? Very New England. It's a simple recipe, kind of home style, right? It's not meant to look gorgeous. That was his kind of general aesthetic for eating.
6: Okay, now, if that's the good news, what's the bad news?
7: So this is actually a new recipe I have not tried before, but I wanted to attempt it because it was strange and difficult.
6: Okay.
7: This is a Martha Washington recipe for almond butter.
6: Hey!
7: Okay. It doesn't look like almond butter like peanut butter,
6: no.
7: Right? It looks more like almond like butter, like a plant-based butter.
6: Yeah.
7: I am fascinated to see the texture. Texture, to me, is one of those things that can make or break a dish. I've had certain dishes on Cooking with Congress where the flavor's okay, but the texture, it sits in an odd way in your mouth. So I'm curious if the texture is as strange as it looks. And we can try it straight up, you know, just with a spoon.
6: So you want to start with that?
7: I'd say let's start with that.
6: Okay.
7: Let's start with this. We'll bring it here.
6: All right.
7: If that's all right.
6: Yeah. Well, you're the boss, applesauce.
7: Okay. We'll try it together.
6: Oh, it's weird.
7: It's very strange. A little spongy.
6: Yeah. It is gelatinous.
7: Yeah. I'll wiggle to it. Okay.
6: That's delicious.
7: It's interesting. Yeah.
6: No.
7: The rose was nice.
6: That's genuinely good.
7: Ooh, okay.
6: What does it taste like? That tastes like
7: orgeat.
6: Mm-hmm.
7: Mm-hmm. Mm-hmm. Right?
6: It has a post grape nuts with too much sugar after they've gone soft, which is, by the way, a flavor that I enjoy, mm-hmm. something that I liked as a child.
7: Oh, so. It's a compliment. Okay.
6: Yeah, yeah. I'm pro that. This is quite good. Hmm. And what would she have done with this?
7: So it's called an almond butter. In the cookbook that I was looking at, they even said that this would be a replacement for cheeses almost. So it would feel, I know. So not in terms of its usage, but if they were not eating meat or cheese for a certain amount of time, they would use this almond butter instead.
6: Okay. Now this is the obvious. It seems like it would be the obvious winner, but I don't know.
7: I can't imagine it being bad. It's, again, the only issue with it is I do think that John Adams misnamed it, which is funny to me. But flummery, if you've seen flummery before, they're usually in these beautiful, delicate gelatin molds. It's the first instance where I've read a recipe where I was like, I think you're wrong. But regardless, even if it's a slunt... it is dangerous. Even if it's a slump, a grunt, or flummery, it's a basic New England necessity.
6: We're going in.
7: All right. It's very...
6: This is not a light.
7: No. No, I hope you...
6: It's not giving lightness.
7: I hope you came without lunch, because this is going to be...
6: Oh, he just took the blueberries. It was a smart play.
7: Nothing wrong with that.
6: What would be?
7: This is very July 4th picnic to me.
6: Yeah, that tastes like, I mean, yes, that's a yes.
7: Mm-hmm.
6: It tastes like jam.
7: It really does. It's just pure jam on biscuits, essentially. It's just slices of bread.
6: Okay.
7: That really works. Yeah, we should probably go in.
6: I'm going to go one more just for a quality control standpoint. The crust is better than I thought it would be.
7: Ooh, it's the interesting thing. It's not even a traditional crust. It's supposed to be a very rustic dessert, so you layer slices of French country bread,
6: mm-hmm.
7: and then pour stewed blueberries on top.
6: When I look at your work, I see somebody who is humanized. Like, this is, I'll answer my own question just by saying, if we understand the humanness of these people, it does not diminish their accomplishments. It increases their accomplishments mm-hmm. in my eyes, because they were just normal people eating food the best that they could and with their bad teeth and you know everything smelled terrible. You know the BO situation was out of control, 100% out of control. But do you feel this is a ridiculous way to put it, but do you feel closer to these people?
7: 100%. I think it brings these, you know, mythic figures kind of down to size. And even, you know, of all generations too, the mid-century, the early 1900s, all of these massive, like Teddy Roosevelt looms so large in my mind as a
6: kid. It's a lot of coffee.
7: Yeah, a gallon of coffee will make you feel pretty big. but he does. He has this, like, fascinating kind of legendary status, right? And so do the founding fathers, you know, Washington, Jefferson, Franklin. But then you get to see what they eat in a day, and you, I think, automatically as a viewer, you start to think about what you eat in a day and how it's the same and how it's different, and you relate to it in some way that, brings them down to a human size. And I think it completely gives you more admiration and just understanding of what they were going through and their accomplishments. And, you know, the bigger someone is, the more mythic they are. I don't think that that is, you're not seeing the full scope of history that way.
6: Brother, keep up the good work. This is awesome. Thank you for,
7: of course,
6: sparing me the tongue. But, you know, I got to say, this is pretty good.
7: Next time.
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7: Alexandria is ours, so read the Dispatch on this day in 1861 as the Virginia port city became the first Union prize of the Civil War. The Confederates had withdrawn rather than defend a spot so close to Washington. But when Union Commander Colonel Elmer Ellsworth saw a large Confederate flag hanging from the Marshall House Inn, he stormed up the stairs and cut the banner down. As he descended, the proprietor, James W. Jackson, shot and killed Ellsworth. A Union soldier returned fire, killing the innkeeper. Ellsworth's death, the first of an officer on either side, was stunning, particularly to President Lincoln. Ellsworth had clerked in Lincoln's Illinois law office as a young man and remained a close friend. The colonel's name became a rallying cry for Union troops. Remember Ellsworth. And a regiment named in his honor, Ellsworth's Avengers, would eventually help win Gettysburg. But such romantic ideas of martial death would not long persist in a war that shocked the world with its wholesale slaughter. As many as 750,000 men from both sides would be killed in the next four awful years. When the fighting was over in the spring of every year, first Confederate widows and then Union veterans would observe Decoration Day to festoon the graves with fresh flowers. In 1868, it was formalized and set for May 30th. After World War I, it was expanded to honor all of America's wartime dead. Over time, the name shifted from the festive-sounding decoration to a more somber term. In 1971, Congress made Memorial Day a federal holiday to be observed on the last Monday in May. Today, we pause to honor every American who, in Lincoln's words, gave the last full measure of devotion and to remember his urging that it is in the devotion of the living to the ideals of this nation that we can ensure those brave ones did not die in vain. Until next time.
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0: Welcome to News Nation. I'm Batya Unger-Sargon, and we have a special episode for you today. You're used to turning on the TV and hearing about all of the problems facing the nation, and there are a lot of them. But what if I told you that something wonderful was happening to our country and that it was most prominent among our young people? There is a spiritual awakening afoot, and it's happening in our pews, our temples, and our mosques. It's taking the nation by storm. Welcome to God and Country, a Batya News Nation special. We have some very special guests on our show. TV show legend Kathy Lee Gifford will join me. She has a new book that explores the struggle between darkness and redemption. And in just a moment, you'll hear from a rabbi, a priest, and a pastor on what they're seeing in their places of worship. And the stories are really nothing short of remarkable. I think it's pretty clear there's a spiritual revival in the air. Maybe you've noticed it. People reaching for their faith, people mentioning their practice, people leaning into the spiritual attachments of their forefathers. The president noticed it in his last State of the Union. President Trump noted that since he took office a year ago, the United States has experienced a religious revival.
1: There has been a tremendous renewal in religion, faith, Christianity, and belief in God. We love religion, and we love bringing it back, and it's coming back at levels that nobody actually thought possible. It's really a beautiful thing to see.
0: The president credited Charlie Kirk with this renewed turn to faith, especially among young people. And later in the show, we're going to talk to Andrew Colvett, the spokesperson of Turning Point USA, who is keeping Charlie's flame alive. The numbers show that the president is right, too. Gen Z is increasingly drawn to religion, especially Christianity. Data shows the number of Americans who identify as Christians is stabilizing, thanks in large part to young people. Churchgoers between the ages of 18 and 28 attend church more frequently than their older siblings, parents, or grandparents, according to new research, which found a post-pandemic surge in Gen Z. But it's not just young people. Americans of all ages are turning back to faith. After years of steady decline, the share of Americans who identify as Christians leveled off and even began to rise again, to 6 in 10, according to a massive new Pew Research Center survey of 36,000 Americans. Meanwhile, the share of Americans who identify with a religion other than Christianity has been trending upwards. In the Jewish community as well, there has been an explosion of religious affiliation in recent years, a lot of it driven by the horrors of October 7th. And from February 2024 to February 2025, there was a sharp rise in the share of American adults who say that religion is gaining influence in American life. A new survey also found that in recent years, a growing share of the public has a positive view of religion's role in society. 59% of U.S. adults now say religion's influence on American life is a good thing, while just 20% see it negatively. So what is leading to this resurgence in religious sentiment, and what does it mean for our nation? Here to discuss is our panel, self-described Jesus fanatic and lead pastor of the Institutional Church, Pastor Alex Williams, Rabbi Moti Seligson, a spokesman for the Chabad Lubavitch movement and associate director of Chabad.org, and Father Anthony Domenic Sorgi, pastor of the Immaculate Conception and Assumption of Our Lady Parish in Tuckahoe, New York. Thank you so much for being here for this holy panel. We're so thrilled. So, Father Anthony, let me start with you. Are you seeing this phenomenon of a spiritual revival in your own community?
2: Yes, absolutely. Very clear, especially in the age group that you described in the introduction.
0: Uh-huh. And what about you, Pastor Alex? Are you seeing this as well?
3: Yeah, as a third-generation pastor, there's no greater time to be a follower of Christ and to go to church than the time that we're living in now.
0: Mm-hmm. And Rabbi Moti, what about you?
4: Well, we're finding young people are losing their faith in politics, mm-hmm. In the virtual, and finding it in their hearts. And they're leaning into their belief in God and trusting God and the thing that they could hold on to.
0: Mm-hmm. So you see it as a kind of desire to return to the tangible, which is ironically bringing them to a spirituality. Do you agree, Pastor Alex?
3: I do. I mean, post-pandemic age, mm-hmm. AI, social media is embedded into our culture. But people, it doesn't replace authentic connection. And that's what people are looking for.
0: Mm-hmm. Father Anthony, what would you say is pushing young people to search out these ancient institutions?
2: I think for some of them, it's a return to the very roots, the cultural roots, the things that are going on, some that they're not happy with, but it's such a positive. Mm-hmm. The faith of their ancestors was such a positive. They saw what their elders were able to do because of their faith. And now, I just hate to say, it's a little more acceptable to have a spiritual life.
0: Yeah, it's almost like religion has become cool again in this massive reversal. Father Anthony, what do you

0: you do in your services to make it exciting for young people to attend?
1: Well, first of all, attention to them. Mm-hmm. It's obvious and we call it out.
0: Mm-hmm.
1: I had the opportunity to do that, to discover them and to actually call them out, because there's nothing like a congregation loves than seeing young adults back, you know, gives life.
0: Mm-hmm. What about you, Pastor Alex?
2: Yeah, I mean, we just engaged in something we called stoop service. We asked all of our neighbors, come sit out on your Brooklyn stoop, and we baptized people in the middle of a Brooklyn street. And we saw that people were so excited to come together. And literally, we would see that people engaged in spontaneous baptisms. So people are living their faith out loud.
0: Wow, that's incredible. And what is a typical service like where you are the pastor? How do you make sure that young people feel seen and included and excited to show up?
2: Well, number one, I try to be as young as I am. I am a younger pastor. But we're just really intentional with engaging people with music, celebration, a celebratory spirit, and in making sure that people feel welcomed when they come into the church. They're rejected in a lot of areas of life. So to find a place where they can feel welcome and accepted and embraced is paramount.
0: Mm-hmm. Rabbi Mati, Chabad, the branch of Judaism that you belong to, is the fastest growing branch of Judaism. A lot of the more liberal streams are actually shrinking. What is Chabad doing right that is making young people want to feel included, want to keep coming back, and such a vibrant energy to that movement, would you say?
3: I would say there are two parts to it. One part is we live in a very lonely time. We're hyper-connected, but very lonely. And providing community and rooted in authentic faith is something that brings meaning and purpose in people's lives. And one thing that's very unique about Judaism is that most of Judaism is not practiced in a house of worship.
0: Mm-hmm.
3: It's mostly at home. And it's about taking that faith and it permeating all parts of someone's life and uplifting that life. And it's how they interact with one another at home or at work or socially. And that's something in this hyper-connected but hyper-lonely reality that people live in is very meaningful.
0: Mm-hmm. I think a lot of people would think the way that you make young people feel attracted to religion is to compromise maybe on some of the more ancient practices, the difficulty of it. What would you say to that? Is that a good way of keeping the spirit alive?
3: Well, Passover is upon us, mm-hmm. right? And we're celebrating a tradition. It's one of the things of Passover is that's when the Jewish people became a people. And it goes back 3,300 years. And all these other things are trends, right? And one thing about every trend is that they end. If you want to tap into something that's divine, it's and authentic, it's your tradition. Mm-hmm. And that's what we're seeing young people are looking for. Mm-hmm. They're moving away from some of these, you know, shinier things that just end in a generation or even less. And they're looking for authenticity.
0: Mm-hmm. Yeah, young people have a very high BS meter, if I can say that.
2: Yes.
0: Such august company. Father Anthony, I'm sure that you, as part of your job, end up counseling a lot of people. What would you say are the issues that young people who are being drawn to the faith now come to you with? What are their concerns? What do they struggle with?
1: One is clear teaching. Dovetailing what you've just asked me with what was just answered by the rabbi, for example, I find it the opposite of not what you were suggesting. It's the young people that most deeply want to touch our ancient traditions. They challenge me. It has been 50 years. For example, and we all have examples in our three different traditions. For example, if I decide to use Gregorian chant in the service, our ancient Latin chant, it's the young people that are praising it. The business about not going after the shining, that kind of thing. Mm-hmm. But when it comes to counseling, mm-hmm. these young people who are coming back, I see the loneliness that was identified. I see their wanting for community. Mm-hmm. Absolutely. They feel alone. And definitely, politics and some other things are not answering their questions. So they're coming back to their roots.

0: how they vote, how they love. And so with identity questions, we are able to help people navigate their way forward and say, okay, this is the truth that we believe. This is the truth. And you can take that truth and there's a better life. There's hope on the other side.
1: Mm-hmm. And what about you, Rabbi Mati? What kinds of concerns do you hear from people in your community?
2: Well, the last, it's no secret, the last 2 years were very fraught for many Jews.
1: Yeah.
2: And many people felt at home in different places, and then they realized they were rejected from those places by people who they thought were their family. And they're coming home, and they're searching for a home, and we're able to provide that.
1: You're speaking specifically, I assume, of the ways in which the left abandoned Jews after October 7th, when most Jews identify as liberal or on the left in the United States. I assume that's what you're talking about.
2: Well, for some, and it could be on the right as well.
1: Mm-hmm.
2: But we definitely saw a lot of that on the left.
1: Mm-hmm.
2: But it's really across the board, and also just in general, the idea of politics or something else providing meaning and purpose. It turns out those are all vehicles to do good things, and you could do good things with those systems, but you really need to have a strong core, understand who you are. And it's not just replacing the politics mm-hmm. with faith,
1: mm-hmm.
2: but it's digging deeper mm-hmm. and figuring out who we are. Why are we here on this earth?
1: Mm-hmm.
2: What's our purpose? What are we supposed to do? And how do we make this world a better place for all people?
1: Mm-hmm. Father Anthony, would you say that the people who you're seeing this resurgence and revitalization of religious faith from are people who were Christians and are now intensifying their emotions? Or are these new people who maybe didn't affiliate at all religiously who have found faith in recent years?
3: Both.
1: Uh-huh.
3: When I go into the pews, our normal worship, for example, on Sunday or for sacraments, I see them a resurgence. They take going back to that baptismal promise, to their life in Christ,
1: mm-hmm.
3: and making it real for themselves. But I also find that I've got converts coming to the faith. And it could be for a lot of reasons. You know, we just had recently our new Archbishop of New York came to us, a Chicagoan, and just all of the television time and getting to know him, or Pope Leo speaking on a world stage, has brought people to come and want to enter the faith, the Catholic faith in this case. But I see it on both sides. I see a resurgence, and I see people coming from families that had shared no faith with them, or so they thought.
1: Wow. And what's one piece of advice, Father, that you would give to other priests, pastors, rabbis who are looking to experience that and to bring in new people and to keep them?
3: Be attentive. Just be attentive. I find that nothing makes someone's day, not only make their day, but calls them forward, like being attentive to them. Touch that loneliness with our faith traditions, that you're not alone.
1: Mm-hmm. That's so beautiful.
0: Yeah.
1: Pastor Alex, same question to you. What is one piece of advice you would share about maximizing this moment and the energies that we're seeing, retaining those people, growing communities?
0: I would say you have to match the energy.
1: Oh,
0: like,
1: okay.
0: Like the fact that people are running to synagogues and to churches, mm-hmm. you have to match the energy. You have to be intentional and go out in our context to reach the lost. There's so many people who are looking for connection. We don't grow in isolation.
1: Mm-hmm.
0: We only grow in community. So you have to cultivate that community that will make people feel welcome.
1: It's so beautiful. And to you, Rabbi Mati, what is a piece of advice you would give to your fellow Jews, to people of other religions, about how to create that energy that Chabad is so good at cultivating?
2: Yeah, so I think I'd make two distinctions. The first one is, let's talk about faith, not religion.
1: Mm-hmm.
2: And the distinction means that's something that people could connect with in any form, wherever they are. And the second one is, let's talk to the people as opposed to the clergy. And I think to answer the question directly, in Judaism, we have the concept of a mitzvah.
1: Mm-hmm.
2: A mitzvah is a good deed or a religious deed. And the word mitzvah in Hebrew is connection. That's the core of that word. And the idea is, through doing these good deeds, through doing these spiritual deeds, you're connecting

0: Connecting with the Almighty, connecting with others, connecting with yourself, connecting with the Torah, with the Bible, and it could be transformative. And the idea is to take that energy and harness it into something that's authentic and spiritual and sacred.
1: That is so beautiful. Pastor Alex, Rabbi Mati, Father Anthony, God bless and protect you all. Thank you so much for joining me, and I hope you'll all come back very soon.
2: Thanks for having us.
0: Thank you.
1: Before Charlie Kirk's death, he said he wants his legacy to be his Christian faith. We talk with his friend and producer about how that still lives on, especially among young voters.
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1: It's been over 6 months since Charlie Kirk was martyred for free speech, shot in the neck by a left-wing zealot who thought Charlie should die for his opinions. But Charlie wasn't just a great debater and evangelizer for conservative values. He was both a symbol of and a driving force behind a cultural shift to the right, to God, that's happening among America's youth. In 2016, President Trump wrested political power from the left. They called him illegitimate, they impeached him twice, and 66% of Democrats believed Vladimir Putin had messed with the voting machines on Election Day. But in 2024, it became clear that the cultural power had shifted right, too. Young people had shifted right. Wearing a MAGA hat and doing the YMCA dance suddenly became cool. Believing in God became edgy. Being a committed father and husband became subversive. While the Democrats, encumbered by all the institutions they now control, including corporate America, became kind of cringe and lame and fake. Charlie Kirk embodied that combination of the political and cultural shift to the right that we are witnessing in America in real time. This is the real reason the left hated him so much, and honestly, it's the real reason that they hate Trump so much. Many Democrats don't feel like they lost an election or their grip on the culture. They feel like they lost what was supposed to be theirs in perpetuity. It's ironic. They paint Donald Trump as a threat to democracy, but they are really outraged that they have to still compete in one. Here with us now, we're so honored to have Andrew Colvett, spokesperson for Turning Point USA and the executive producer of The Charlie Kirk Show. Andrew, thank you so much for being here with us and for carrying on Charlie's legacy.
16: Well, thanks for having me, Batya. It's always a pleasure.
1: So tell our viewers what it was about Charlie that inspired so many young people to sort of abandon what was the norm, which is young people being on the left, and really shift towards the right culturally, but also spiritually.
16: I mean, I think ultimately Charlie just respected young people. He respected their lived experience. He respected the challenges that they faced. He didn't look down on them or tell them, you know, just pull yourself up by your own bootstraps. He certainly believed that you had the agency and the power to make your own life better, but he understood that Gen Z and millennials, they've had unique struggles and challenges, and they've been subjected to an America that didn't necessarily look like the America that their parents had. And so he met them at their level. He met them where they were at, on campus, on social media, and he was willing to hear their best arguments, their best criticisms, and reason with them. And yes, you know, we're talking about faith and the reemergence of faith and family values. And Charlie was so expertly weave his faith into his answers. And he was always very adamant that he could debate any point from a secular, just civic perspective, as well as a faith perspective. But so often he would weave them together seamlessly that it became, I think, apparent to the viewer that faith was this foundation, this mm-hmm. wellspring of wisdom and knowledge and caring and love that Charlie lived his life so well.
1: I think that's so well put. I often say on this show that you could see when he was at those debates on those college campuses, despite the vigor and the conviction he brought to those debates, a real love for the people he was debating, despite the fact that they were saying things that, you know, Charlie thought were either really dangerous or, you know, views that he found to be abhorrent. He never allowed that to affect the way that he looked at those people, even though they were on the left.
16: Yeah.
1: Is there any outreach still happening? Are you guys still engaging with left-wing young people on college campuses?
16: There's more people than ever that want to be a part of these campus debates and these dialogues with students. And so the future really is bright in that sense. And I'm so proud of our team for continuing on this mission, this legacy, because I love what you said is that with Charlie, he modeled this exchange so well on campuses. And if you noticed and you look closely, he would put the mic down, Batya, when the other person was speaking. He wanted them to know that he really was listening. He really respected what they said and the viewpoint that they brought to the table. I also love that if you look at Charlie from the early days, 2017, 18, 19, versus 2025,

0: he grew so much. He, you know, obviously he became older, so it went from a little less of like a peer, you know, a debate where he'd get more aggressive, and he realized he became kind of a bigger brother and a teacher to the students. And so the tone changed, and the tone also changed because he got even more close to Jesus. He got more serious about his faith. And so there was this, I think as the years went on, this warmth that just exuded from him. And I think that had a lot to do with it. It was the quality of the arguments, but it was also the way that he cared about the person across from him. He would tell the audience to stop heckling if they got loud or if they booed. He would say, no, listen to them. Please be respectful. And you could just see, I think that spirit came through.
1: He also seemed to be conveying to these students that they could see themselves the way he saw them, which I think was so unbelievably powerful to watch it from the outside. I'm sure it was for them as well. What do you think is driving the shift to the right among young people?
0: Yeah, I think, you know, there is a hunger for the ancient things, the things that don't change. You know, so much of our modern life is about this constant progress, this constant march forward. And we realize that there's been so much good that it's been hollowed out, these traditions, the family traditions, the family values, the faith values. I think this is why you see, Orthodox churches and Catholic churches and more traditional Protestant churches, the pews are filling up because people want the good, the true, the beautiful, the unchanging truth, the unchanging wisdom of faith. And I think you see that when you drink deep from the streams of liberty, you find its source. And we believe that that's the Lord. We believe that's God. And so when you have a culture that is tossing off all of these good things, and you realize it makes you, it's created the most drug addicted, the most anxiety riddled, the most depressed, suicidal generation in American history, it creates a natural hunger and a counter movement back to these eternal truths. And I think Charlie pinpointed that and really made the case for it. And I will tell you that I just had Lucas Miles on the Charlie Kirk Show just a couple days ago, and he was saying that it's still happening. The pews are still overflowing. Mm. And so I thank God for that. And I know that what God has unleashed, man cannot stop. And there is real revival energy around the country. And a large part of that is thanks to Charlie.
1: That is so beautifully put, a thirst for the ancient things. I think that's just so spot on, Andrew. May God bless and protect you. And thank you so much for being here.
0: You too,
1: and thank you so much for carrying on Charlie's legacy. I think about him every single day.
0: Thank you, Bhatia. I do as well. And we have a sacred duty to continue on his work. And thank you for being a friend and a supporter. Thank you.
1: Of course. Thank you so much. Coming up, one of the questions I get asked the most is, why are so many Jews Democrats? And why did the left turn on the Jews? A new book by yours truly answers these questions. That's next. Plus, TV show legend Kathy Lee Gifford joins me. Find out why she's exploring stories from the Bible in her brand new book.
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1: God and country, about the state of religion in America. One of the things that feels like it's in flux is how Americans feel about Jews. A few weeks ago, a Lebanese immigrant drove a car full of explosives into a synagogue in Michigan where 140 preschool children were skipping around and playing. By the grace of God, the explosives did not detonate, and after a shootout with security guards, the terrorist took his own life. At no point before we learned the terrorist's name did I, or I bet any of you, think he was a white supremacist. That's because anti-Semitic violence, like most political violence in America, now comes from the left. Indeed, the left rushed to explain and excuse this terrorist's actions. His family members were killed by an Israeli strike in Lebanon, we were told by CNN and the New York Times and NPR, all of which failed to mention in their headlines that his family members were also terrorists. Why was the left explaining away anti-Semitic terrorism? Well, it's because anti-Zionism has become as central a component of the left as climate activism. Indeed, celebrity climate activist Greta Thunberg herself now does more for the Palestinian cause than the climate, appearing everywhere ensconced in a keffiyeh. The majority of Democrats now sympathize more with the Palestinians than with Israel in a shocking reversal that took place over less than a decade. Just 17% of Democrats now sympathize more with Israel. It's especially startling for American Jews, given that for 100 years now, they have voted overwhelmingly for Democrats. American Jews have been famously at the forefront of every liberal cause in America. They were overrepresented in the civil rights movement, as public school teachers, in the labor movement, as champions of civil liberties, and in the gay rights movement. Nearly 60% of American Jews view pursuing social justice as one of the most central components of their Judaism. And yet, what has been their political home has become infested with a hostility to Jewish interests. The term Zionist has become a slur used as Jew once was on the left. Left-wing spaces have closed their doors to Zionists completely, which basically means that they have closed their doors to proud pro-Israel Jews. Under the guise of being anti-Israel, the left has become a no-go zone for Jews unless they are willing to denounce their own people. Sadly, many have taken them up on this humiliating offer. The stark reality in America at the end of the first quarter of the 21st century is that most Jews are Democrats, and yet the left has turned on the Jews. How did we get here? That's what my new book, The Jews and the Left, is about. It's about why Jews became Democrats in the first place and why the left turned on the Jews. This was not a foregone conclusion that the history of America and its Jews would lead to 100 years of voting for Democrats. America has always had a unique relationship with Jews. In 1790, President George Washington wrote a famous letter to what he called the children of the stock of Abraham of Newport, Rhode Island, promising that here, bigotry would be given no sanction, persecution no assistance. In the letter, he explained that Jews, as all other Americans, would be treated as equals. It was a monumental moment in the history of the Jews. But even before that, from the minute the first Jew stepped foot on these shores, they knew that after millennia of persecution, they were finally home. The Jews and the Left is a tale of love and betrayal that begins in 1654 and ends in the here and now, explaining one of the great mysteries of American political life. If this sounds intriguing, I hope you'll order a copy. It comes out next month. Coming up, I'm sitting down with beloved TV host and author Kathy Lee Gifford. We'll discuss her new book and her personal religious journey. That's next.
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12: 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My next guest is a household name leaning into her faith. For decades, Kathy Lee Gifford was a beloved host of morning television. Since winning an Emmy in 2019, she's been an actor, producer, and is now the co-author of a series of books about religious figures. Her latest book, Nero and Paul, How the Gospel of Grace Defeated the Ruler of Rome, contrasts one of Rome's most notorious emperors, famous for his narcissism and violence, with the man who brought Christianity to the masses. As Kathy Lee puts it, one slips into the haughty, murderous madness of self-worship, while the other surrenders in humble adoration to the true gospel that leads to eternal life and spreads a message of hope that still resonates in every hungry heart today. Joining me now, I'm so honored to have the great Kathy Lee Gifford. Thank you so much for being here. So tell us, what made you write this book?
13: Oh, thank you, Bhatia, for having me. Yeah, it's a series of books that are thrillers. I've written many, many, many books, and but never written thrillers. The first one was called Herod and Mary, mm-hmm. and I love to juxtapose mm-hmm. ancient evil against living hope, because a lot of people ask me, about every day. Kathy, do you think there's more evil in the world today than before? And I go, no, it just seems that way, you know? Yeah, everybody has a cell phone, everybody's got cable news, and it just, we just hear about it and see more of it, and it therefore it feels like it's much more evil. Mm-hmm. But no, the Satan was right there in the Garden of Eden, mm-hmm. along with the Holy the Father walking in the coolness of the evening with the Adam and Eve. So we just have to remember that and remind ourselves that in the midst of everything we see around us that is so horrible, hideous, heinous, all these things, God is there. And the light outshines any darkness that there is. And if we look for the light, we will find it. Jesus said, I am the light of the world. Whoever walks with me will never... You just look up anything Jesus said, and it's all about the light. All about the light. And the other message he had for all of us is, do not fear. Do not fear. I am with you. So I just... I'm fascinated by these people. I am not a religious person, Batya. I don't like dogma, mm-hmm. dogmatic. I'm a faith-filled person. I mean, there's religion, and then there's relationship with the living God. That's what I'm all about. Because I think that religion can put us in chains. And mm-hmm. Jesus came to break the chains for us. He said, you know, everything Jesus said, I listen to. I follow him, Yeshua Jesus. And so the thing, in essence, because I know we don't have much time, Nero and Paul both were pursuing power. Mm-hmm. And it's all over the world still. Nothing changes, right? Nero was looking for it in his world of the Roman Empire, of course, which was the greatest power in all of the world at that time. But Paul, who was Saul at the time, was also looking for it in his world, which was the Hebrew world, the Jewish world. He thought he was doing God's work by killing the followers of Yeshua Jesus, murdering them, because he felt that they were following a false Messiah. And so he was literally murdering them because he wanted to be in the Sanhedrin. He wanted to be the new Caiaphas. So it's like, you know, we think of Paul as a wonderful, wonderful, godly man, and he turned out to be, but he thought he was at the time he was doing the evil. He thought he was righteous, and he didn't know that the Messiah had already come, and he had missed him. And that's the power of it. I mean, Nero didn't know it at all. He was born a baby just like Saul was, and their babies are perfect. They're perfect. But then Nero just became more and more narcissistic, more and more evil. Our book opens with him looking at his mother's naked body. He's just murdered her, and he was having sex with her for years. You know, this is that's that world. And then there's the world of Saul, who was thinking, I'm taking out these people that think that they're following this person Jesus, who was evil. And a phony, and he didn't realize that he was actually the true Messiah until the voice of Jesus he heard on the road to Damascus said, Saul, why are you doing this? Why are you persecuting me? And Saul goes, who are you? And he goes, I am Jesus. So it took the actual voice of Jesus in Saul's life to change him. You know, that's what happened to me when I was 12 years old and I heard the voice of Jesus, not audibly, but totally as real as I can remember right this moment. And he said, Kathy, I love you. And if you'll follow me, I'll make something beautiful out of your life. And he has. And that's the message of all of our books. But these are written as thrillers. And you want every crazy thing that was going on in Rome. You got it. We're very, very careful historically. To make sure that we're telling the truth. This gentleman that I wrote it with, Dr. Brian Litvin, is a PhD in all kinds, in everything. And I wasn't about to spend 5 or 10 years of my life trying to write this. He has done the work. He did the heavy lifting. And I'm the storyteller. And I would encourage people who are a little intimidated by a hefty sort of book like this all about history. If that scares you, I spent 4 days writing both of, actually recording both books, Herod and Mary and Nereid and Paul, the audio versions of them, because I've been an actress my entire life too. So people are loving the audio version of it. I get into it, you know.
12: Let me just jump in. Something that I love about the way that you've written these books is in juxtaposing two people from a similar time who chose such radically different paths, you're effectively underwriting this concept of free will, of choice, of the importance of taking control of your life and deciding who you want to be. And I think when we look towards today, it does feel that we are living in epic times. Do you see echoes from the times you write about so beautifully to today?
13: Oh, absolutely. Look around the world. Look in your neighborhood. Look in the mirror. We're all seeking a Messiah. We're all somebody to save us, you know, Messiah, Savior, you know, and whether it's from depression, whether it's from addiction, whether it's from, you know, brokenness, we all need to be saved in one way or another. And Jesus came to save all of humankind. But first of all, it's about us personally. He's a personal God, a personal God. And I would just suggest for everybody who's just aching right now, hurting right now, in any way that you can be honest about, you know, seek him. Seek him. You will find him. And you will find that he is the only one that can deliver you from whatever it is that is destroying you inside. Just destroying you. That's what he came for.
12: That is such a beautiful message. And even I'm Jewish, but it resonates with me. I think when I was coming up, I didn't feel that you could be outwardly faithful in this job. And that's why you are such a role model for so many young journalists today, people like myself who feel that we couldn't do this job without being out there in our faith so wholeheartedly. Kathy Lee, thank you so much for joining me. God bless and protect you. Aww. And I'm just so honored to have been
13: and
12: able
13: you,
12: to have this
13: honey.
12: Conversation with you.
13: Thank you. I'm Jewish too, sweetie. I'm Jewish too. My daddy was Aaron Leon Epstein. That's as Jewish as you get. But I just believe the Messiah has already come. And I pray for you right now in the name of the Lord that he will bless you and
12: thank
13: lead
12: you so much.
13: And make his face to shine upon you and give you peace.
12: Amen. Shalom, shalom. Amen. Thank you so much, Kathy Lee. Coming up, my final
13: my
12: thoughts on how faith is unifying America and why it matters that more Americans are turning to prayer in times of need. That's next.
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12: Welcome back to the show. Thank you so much for joining us for our special on God and Country. It's no secret that the nation has had a tough few years, from the SoCal fires that wiped out entire neighborhoods to the Texas floods that took the lives of innocent children at summer camp to the rising political violence across the country. Americans have always turned to our faith in times like these. But faith is also a great unifier in America. Across the country, at synagogues and churches and mosques, Americans who vote for different parties pray together, volunteer together, play with their kids together, and find common cause at a time when our elites want us at each other's throats. Here, of course, at News Nation, that's what we are all about, news for all Americans. Thank you so much for joining us. It's been an honor to have you. May God bless and protect you and the United States of America.
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9: Final discussions apparently underway to end the war in Iran. President Trump says the U.S. and the Iranian regime are close to a deal that would stop military strikes and reopen the Strait of Hormuz. The latest from the president on where those negotiations stand. I'm Brooke Schaefer. In for Laura Engel in New York, it is time for News Nation Live. So how soon could we see an agreement reached? President Trump just this morning said, don't rush in getting it right. Iran's president reassuring the world it's not seeking nuclear weapons. Secretary of State Marco Rubio currently on his trip overseas saying progress is being made, but there is still work to be done.
10: You can agree to things on paper, they actually have to be implemented. You can agree to things in writing, and then you actually have to go out and do it. But I do think perhaps there is the possibility that over the next few hours, the world will get some good news.
9: Also today, we have new details from overnight on a shooting just outside the White House while President Trump was inside the Oval Office. What we have learned about the suspect, the Secret Service says, approached a White House security checkpoint and started firing at officers. And from Texas to the Northeast, heavy rainfall and flooding concerns are slamming millions of Americans traveling this Memorial Day weekend. The area is being hit the hardest, and when we could finally see some relief. We are tracking all of your top stories this hour. News Nation's Corey Smith joins us from Washington, D.C. Marcus Espinoza is live at Newark International Airport in New Jersey. But let's start with News Nation's Robert Sherman live for us in Doha. Robert, what's the very latest on this possible deal and the message from President Trump?
11: Yeah, hey there, Brooke. Well, there is this newfound optimism that is on the ground here that we have not really been able to detect in months on end. Coming on the heels of President Trump briefing leaders here in the Middle East about the status of negotiations with Iran, one regional diplomat here telling us that it seems as though we've reached a breakthrough moment. That was the word that they used here. Nevertheless, the president saying today, time is something that they intend to use, to be patient and wait for the proper deal. This is the statement that he put out just moments ago, in which he said, the negotiations are proceeding in an orderly and constructive manner, and I have informed my representatives not to rush into a deal in that time is on our side. The blockade will remain in full force and effect until an agreement is reached, certified, and signed. In terms of what the deal is shaping up to look like, some indications from Axios' reporting include a 60-day ceasefire, reopening the Strait of Hormuz with no tolls, clearing mines through the Strait of Hormuz, but also on the American side, lifting the naval blockade and allowing some of these sanctions on Iran to be eased and allowing them to have more commerce there. But the big question is going to be Iran's nuclear ambitions. That is where there still seems to be more room for negotiation to take place between both of these sides. Nevertheless, Iran's president coming out today saying, we are now also ready to reassure the world that we are not seeking nuclear weapons. We are not seeking instability in the region. Instead, Iran has pointed the finger at Israel, contending it is the Israelis who have been creating instability in the region. We heard from Prime Minister Benjamin Netanyahu this evening, who spoke with President Trump this weekend, saying that both Israel and the United States are on the same page, in lockstep in many cases, but Israel also asserting they have the right to defend themselves in all accounts. That includes from Lebanon, and their position is under no circumstance can Iran attain a nuclear weapon. Brooke.
9: News Nation's Robert Sherman live in Doha. Thank you. Let's bring in now retired U.S. Army Major General John King. Sir, thanks for your time.
12: Thank you, Brooke.
9: So I want to, you know, talk about the messages that we have received from the White House, from President Trump himself. He says that this deal has been largely negotiated. And then just this morning said, you know, take your time. Time is on our side. Where do you think we actually stand in these negotiations?
12: Well, Brooke, I think it's very wise for the president to make that statement that we have to take our time. We've been here before with the Iranians. They're masters at manipulating not only messaging, but they also understand the political reality and the pressure the administration has, especially when the price of oil in all our markets. And so this is something very delicate. I think this just sets the parameters for the further negotiation. This negotiation will not be over until we have secured the nuclear materials that Iran always wanted to use to have a nuclear capability.
9: To your point, we've been here before. So what makes President Trump, or why do you think President Trump thinks that, you know, we're serious this time?
12: There must be some additional information showing the weakness of the RJC, you know, the Republican Guard Corps, which is the real counterpoint that's keeping a lot of the obstacles, that's keeping a lot of the negotiations going further. I think now that we have the president of Iran, I think we have also the foreign minister, who are the real negotiators. But there's not much they can do unless the RGC, you know, agrees.
9: The details of this proposed deal still very scarce, but reports say the proposal would happen in phases, ending the war, resolving the Strait of Hormuz, reopening that vital waterway, then moving to broader talks. But already we're hearing some skepticism, even from Republicans. This is Republican Senator Tom Tillis. Let's listen.
13: We were told about 11 weeks ago by Hegseth and the Department of Defense that they had obliterated Iran's defenses, and it was just a matter of time before we had the nuclear material. Now we're talking about a posture where we may accept the nuclear material remaining in Iran. How does that make sense at all? Also, a 60-day ceasefire and expecting that they're going to clear the Strait of Hormuz before the terms of the deal are established also seems questionable to me.
9: Is his skepticism fair?
12: When dealing with Iranians, absolutely. It is wise to be skeptical because as the president, as the Secretary of State has stated, we have to verify every bit. Just because it's on paper does not mean it's a done deal.
9: So how do we trust them in these negotiations then? I guess that is the big point that, you know, we've been here before. We, you know, have been at this stage where it seems like we are on the brink of a deal. What makes this time different?
12: I think the president has said through his statements has been very cautious about making sure that we have the time. We have the pressure on the Iranian economy that can't sustain They can't even pay their military and their Quds force that's sustaining right now the security apparatus. And so I think the president's wise to say we're going to trust, but we're going to verify. That means our intelligence agencies, the Israelis, our allies in the region are going to be looking for any kind of indicator that they're not fulfilling these agreements. And there's a lot of eyes on the Iranians. It's going to be very hard for them to hide much.
9: Sure. How does the U.S., though, reach the finish line here?
12: The only way to do it is if we have secured the nuclear materials. And it's going to require constant monitoring for the future. Because just because we secured these materials today does not mean that the Iranians are now going to turn around to in another location
9: right.
12: to generate the nuclear capacity.
9: Is it even possible, I guess, to reach a deal without regime change?
12: It's going to be difficult. I must be frank.
9: Yeah.
12: There's so much blood on the streets of Iran. There's so much blood of American lives that have been lost as a result of the proxies, not only in Iraq and across the world. It's going to require constant vigilance. But I think we can get there. And I think the president, for the first time, the United States has somebody serious negotiating, not rushing to get an agreement so everybody can pat their backs and say, hey, we achieved an empty agreement. I think President Trump and the administration is going very steadily, very deliberately to make sure that whatever agreement we have is actually something that can last.
9: I guess, though, when the president says, you know, in his Truth Social post just this morning that we have time, take your time. We want to make sure that this deal is done right. On the flip side, though, Americans here at home are dealing with the repercussions of the Strait of Hormuz being closed. We are seeing the higher gas prices, around $4.50 on average a gallon nationwide. How much time, realistically, do you think the president has here in these negotiations?
12: Well, I think this is a battle of wills, Brooke. And I think the President Trump has the will, because a bad deal will be more prejudicial and more harmful to America than being deliberate and taking our time.
9: Okay, retired U.S. Army Major General John King, as we await more details of this proposed deal, where these negotiations stand, so appreciate you joining us for your insight today. All right, moving on now to D.C., where President Trump is renewing his calls for a more secure White House ballroom after a deadly shooting last night outside of a White House security checkpoint. Secret Service returning fire, ultimately killing a man they say pulled out a gun and started shooting towards one of the White House gates. Here's what that moment looked like on the grounds of the White House. President Trump, we've learned, is safe this morning. He was also inside the Oval Office at the time of the shooting. The Hill's Corey Smith with us now from Washington, D.C. with the latest on the investigation. Corey, what we know about the suspect, too.
14: Investigators have identified him as Nasir Best. He's 21 years old, and according to Reuters, he was emotionally disturbed and had previously been under a stay-away order. We'll have more on that in just a moment, because it's also connected to the White House. Now, this all unfolded around 6 p.m. near 17th Street and Pennsylvania Avenue. If you're unfamiliar with D.C., that is a heavily trafficked, heavily secured area just steps from the White House, as you see there on your screen. And we have some more video that we can show you that captures the moments Best exchanged fire with the Secret Service. You can just hear the barrage of gunfire in a very short amount of time. Best was ultimately shot by Secret Service, taken to the hospital where he

0: residents to get what will be the most safe and secure space of its kind ever built in Washington, D.C. The national security of our country demands it. That, of course, a direct reference to the ballroom that the president is building right now. Now, I mentioned that stay away order and its connection to the White House. Well, according to court records, that order stems from an incident that happened nearly a year ago when Nasir Best was arrested for trying to enter into a restricted area near the White House. Now, at that time, officers told him to stop. He refused. And then, according to records, he claimed he was Jesus Christ and said that he wanted to be arrested. So, as you can see, not the first time he's had contact with Secret Service near the White House. Brooke?
1: And, Corey, we've also learned a bystander was injured, too, in this shooting. What can you tell us about that?
0: Yeah, we've been looking for details all morning on this. Secret Service confirming last night that a bystander was shot. No update on that person's health status as of today. We're also waiting to learn whether that person was shot by Best or shot by a Secret Service agent. And we should also note, this is the third shooting to take place near President Trump in less than a month. Before last night's shooting, of course, you had the White House Correspondents' Dinner shooting back on April 25th. We remember a gunman tried to rush the ballroom where the president, several administration officials were. On May 4th, a man was spotted carrying a gun in the vicinity of the White House and was shot by officers after he opened fire on them near the Washington Monument. And then, of course, you have last night's shooting. I've been checking social media all day, the wires, to see if there's been any update from the FBI or Secret Service on the shooting. Nothing just yet, but we'll be sure to update you as the day progresses. Brooke,
1: okay.
0: Back to you.
1: All right, we'll stay on top of it, too. Live from D.C., The Hill's Corey Smith. Thanks. Now to some breaking news out of South Carolina. More than a dozen people were hurt in a stampede at a bike event. Fire officials say it happened around 1 this morning at Atlantic Beach Bike Fest. Reports say the stampede broke out after one person started running, telling others to follow. However, officials say there was no confirmed fights or weapons that threatened anybody's safety. In total, 19 people were hurt, 3 of them taken to the hospital, but officials say everyone is expected to be okay. Still to come here, a desperate race in Texas. President Trump backing Republican Ken Paxton in the Senate runoff. But incumbent Senator John Cornyn is not going away quietly.
2: Ken Paxton's a quitter. He's not a fighter as much as he likes to claim.
1: Plus, when we come back, reports saying progress has been made in ending the months-long war in the Middle East. Should we hold out hope? And what could those deals look like? Still, when we come back.
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5: 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So you use a thing called Canva to make it an even bigger and better thing. Whether you want to create flyers for that thing, make presentations for that thing, or design merch for that thing, you can do anything. So people can see your thing, feel your thing,

0: love your thing. The next thing you know, it's a thing. Canva, the thing that makes anything a thing.
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11: Texas Republicans are right now making their final pitches to voters ahead of the Senate runoff race this Tuesday. Attorney General Ken Paxton scored a major endorsement this past week from President Trump, but incumbent Senator John Cornyn told The Hill Sunday he's not going down without a fight.
12: You know, Texas, and I've run in a lot of races, and we have not yet begun to define Tallarico. He's done a pretty good job of defining himself, but I'm very confident based on my history of winning elections by significant margins, 10 points in 2020, that we will be the best candidate to run against Tallarico.
11: Here now is News Nation political contributor and former aide to President George W. Bush, Denise Gitsum. Denise, always good to see you. Thanks for joining us.
13: Great to see you. Good morning.
11: Good morning. So as you heard there, you know, Senator Cornyn is defiant. He says he's not going down without a fight, but he's facing some difficult polling numbers. Decision Desk polling averages show his opponent, Paxton, with a double-digit lead. How can Cornyn turn this around?
13: I don't know if he can, but I sure pray to God that he will, because listen, Paxton is one of the most scandal-ridden candidates that Texas and America has ever seen. You know, the felony charges, the FBI corruption probes, even a divorce stemming from an extramarital affair, which at least with voters of faith like me, that should resonate and matter. You know, but for some reason, President Trump went behind him. And I think it's because the MAGA base, that emotion of sort of being anti-establishment, really stuck on with Paxton. And Cornyn is obviously the greatest target for that because he's consistently voted as one of the most effective legislators in the Senate and had 80 of his own bills signed into law over the course of his career, which is remarkable for anyone who understands how legislation is done in Washington.
11: The Texas Democratic Party chair also spoke with The Hill Sunday. They're also, you know, expressing confidence in this race. Let's listen.
14: He's fighting every day to make sure that working class people get a seat at a table against a government that has allowed the billionaire class to run amok on it. I think that people in Texas want a fresh perspective because what has been happening in D.C. has not been working for working class people like us that have been stuck at the bottom groveling for crumbs. Only James Tallarico in this race is going to stand up, rise to the occasion and be our voice.
11: So Democrats here, you know, feeling optimistic, maybe cautiously so, but optimistic.
13: Well, and the polls don't look great when you put, you know, Tallarico up against a Republican, and we'll see how turnout actually ends up, right? This is ultimately going to be a referendum on President Trump and his popularity, because that's what the Republican, every Republican candidate in the midterms is tied to. But, you know, I want to talk a little bit about Tallarico, because he talks like a Texas populist, but all of his fundraising looks like a coastal Act Blue candidate. This is literally powered by non-Texas chipping in online. That's the way it works. And so I just think that we need to think about not only issues that he's talking about, which is a welcome out of the border, when three quarters of Texas want stronger enforcement of the border. He's out of touch on all the issues that Texans care about, on crime and public safety. He just isn't really emblematic of what Texans want, regardless of where they sit on their feelings about Trump. But unfortunately, emotions are what fuel people to get to the polls.
11: Sure. You know, Senator Cornyn, in his defiance here, has sort of argued that if Paxton is the nominee, that you're sort of handing this race to Democrats. Yeah. Do you think that's a fair assessment?
13: It's not a foregone conclusion, but I would warn Texas Republicans to not snatch defeat from the jaws of victory. You know, we haven't had a statewide candidate go Democrat in a really long time in Texas. I think it's 30 years. And so I don't think we should start considering that now. It's clear to me that Cornyn, with his name ID and all of what he's done, you know, if you look at the facts and you put aside your emotions on what you feel about Washington, just look at what this man has done for his state. He's obviously the guy who's meant to be in that seat. And his fellow Senate, you know, colleagues all think that he's one of the most effective and best representatives of the conservative message. So I just pray to God, especially for people of faith in Texas, which comprise such a big part of the Texas GOP, that they'll look at the character of the people they're voting on. Because even, this is crazy to me, I just found this out, even Paxton's own pastor defected from him and is supporting Cornyn in a very high profile way. So look at the, what we call in the church, the fruits of the spirit. Is this man, is this Paxton candidate representative of what you would want your kids to look up to and what God calls us to be as we step into public, what should be service, not self-service?
11: Definitely a race to watch. And of course, we know tens of millions of dollars poured into this race as well. So high stakes on Tuesday. News Nation political contributor Denise Gitsum, thanks for the conversation.
13: Thanks. Have a great day, Brooke.
11: All right, you too. Still to come here, mixed signals on a deal with Iran. As President Trump says, it's close. Iran pushes back. Where things really stand. Next.

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13: Potential peace deal between the United States and Iran could be on the horizon. President Trump saying the agreement has been, quote, largely negotiated and includes opening the Strait of Hormuz. U.S. officials are cautiously optimistic, with Secretary of State Marco Rubio saying there is significant progress in negotiations, but final progress has not been made yet. However, Iran is sending some mixed signals. The country's state media is pushing back on President Trump's claims, calling it, quote, incomplete and inconsistent with reality, as the Iranian president says the country is ready to assure the world it's not seeking nuclear weapons. Joining me now to discuss, retired U.S. Army Major General William Enyart. Sir, thank you for your time.
14: Good to be with you on this Memorial Day weekend.
13: Yeah. Likewise. Thank you for being here. President Trump, as we said there, has said that this deal is largely negotiated. Secretary of State Marco Rubio also saying there have been signs of momentum. Here's the secretary.
15: We await word on those conversations that are ongoing. There's been some slight progress. I don't want to exaggerate it, but there's been a little bit of movement, and that's good.
13: Iranian media, though, much more pessimistic. They have been downplaying things. Where do we really stand?
14: Well, I don't think anybody really knows, do we? And I think it was important that the Secretary of State in was slight progress. He was not saying that, oh, we've got a deal worked, which is closer to what President Trump was saying. And clearly the Iranians have got a vote in this. And they're, you know, each side must be able at the end of the day to claim victory. Trump has to be able to claim victory for his domestic purposes. And certainly the Iranian the Iranians must be able to claim victory for their domestic purposes. So somehow you have to get to a point. This is not like buying a new pickup truck at your local car dealer. It's a little more complicated than
13: that. But it still does feel like this is a position that we have been in before, right? And, you know, there's been so much talk about how you can't trust the Iranians. So what do you think? Help us understand the president's mindset here. What makes him think that this is for real this time?
14: Well, I think he is he's playing to his audience, and he feels that he needs to say that we're reaching closure on this. When in point of fact, it's not closure. It's simply a continuation of the ceasefire that's in place with a few modifications, perhaps. But there's no agreement. And until we see the details, until we see what both sides really agree to, we're simply not going to know. And so this is more a play to the markets than anything else. And while certainly the Iranians cannot be trusted, they would argue with some cause that the U.S. and the Israelis cannot be trusted.
13: Yep.
14: After all, they were negotiating a peace deal when we struck a year ago and negotiating again when we struck this time.
13: Yeah. You also

0: Mentioned the details of this are incredibly scarce right now, but President Trump claimed on Truth Social today that the old deal opened the door for Iran's nuclear program, while saying that this new agreement is the exact opposite. Even still, we've been going into these negotiations with Iran really holding this red line when it comes to nuclear capabilities. I'm curious how realistic you think a deal is here.
1: I think it's going to be very difficult to reach a deal, and it's going to be very time consuming. This is you're not buying a golf course. You're not buying a skyscraper. This is a very complex situation. It took over a year and a half to negotiate the prior nuclear deal that Trump tore up. And from what is leaking out about this agreement, there's nothing talked about in terms of the number of missiles that Iran has, which was one of the big beefs that Trump and the others were advocating war with Iran sought. That was the limitation on the missiles. And additionally, there's not been any talk on a moratorium on enrichment. So it's a long way from a deal.
0: So how does the U.S. end this? How do we wrap this up?
1: Nobody knows. And that's the truth of the matter. Nobody knows how it winds up. You know, is the United States prepared to put troops on the ground to seize these fissile uranium products? I don't think so. And how long can Iran hold out against the economic stranglehold? Nobody knows that question either. So this is a difficult situation that Trump has put us in when he and Bibi Netanyahu launched these air raids.
0: I guess quickly here, because I'm running out of time, sir, but is there a way to end this without troops on the ground?
1: Well, the question is whether there is a way to end this that is acceptable to each side.
0: Sure.
1: You know, each side has a vote in this. And, of course, the Gulf nations are now incredibly worried about their economies, so they're pressuring Trump to end this on whatever terms are necessary to get it over with. Israel, on the other hand, is certainly going to hold out against settling it. And the war hawks like Lindsey Graham are additionally going to call any kind of compromise with Iran a complete surrender. So it's an incredibly difficult process to be negotiated.
0: Yeah, certainly. All right, we will wait for some more details here, but retired U.S. Army Major General William Enyart, always appreciate your insight, sir. Thank you.
1: Good to be with you.
0: All right. Meantime, Russia attacked Ukraine's capital city in Kyiv today with a wave of drones and missiles, killing two people and injuring more than 80. Ukrainian President Volodymyr Zelensky says Russia used a powerful hypersonic ballistic missile. Russia says the strike was in response to Ukrainian attacks on civilian facilities on Russian territory. Many Ukrainians spent the night in the city's metro stations seeking cover from those strikes. Well, back here at home, as millions celebrate Memorial Day this weekend, police across the country are preparing for so-called teen takeovers. What cities are implementing curfews and how they are preparing for potential chaos.
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11: Very soggy Memorial Day weekend. This is a live look at a very gloomy Seaside Heights, New Jersey, where heavy rain is soaking the boardwalk. All of this impacting the millions of Americans hitting the road and getting on airplanes this weekend. News Nation's Marcus Espinoza is live from Newark Liberty International Airport. Marcus, how's it looking there?
12: Hey, Brooke, good morning. Yeah, not the Memorial Day weekend weather-wise that a lot of folks had hoped for. That image that you just shown there with Seaside, rainy boardwalk, not anything anybody wants to deal with. But a lot of this weather causing severe delays across the country in general. Yeah, nobody wants to see that on Memorial Day, the unofficial kickoff to summer. But let's take a look at delays right now. About 2,200 delays across the country, a little bit more than 60 cancellations right now. A lot of this has to do with the fact that this severe weather is now in play this weekend. That is something that is causing problems across the country. Even in Texas, take a look at this video. A funnel cloud spotted by one person in shallow water, Texas, where rain, hail, and flooding from thunderstorms hit the Lone Star State this holiday weekend, really showing that risk of travel delays. And then AAA, talking about numbers, expects nearly 45 million Americans to travel this Memorial Day weekend, making it one of the busiest holiday travel periods in recent memory. About 39.1 million traveling by car to get to those destinations. Another 3.7 million at airports like this across the country. Another 2 million using other means like your train or your bus. And then prices on the rise everywhere. Travelers can expect to pay around $4.52 a gallon. Look how much that's up from last year, Brooke, 42%, and then $3.88 there for a domestic ticket. That's the average. That's up about 30% from last year. Try to find something that isn't up from last year as far as cost goes. So unfortunately, still hitting our pocketbooks when we're traveling, but it has not stopped people from trying to get out there and enjoy this Memorial Day weekend. I think a lot of folks were heading out of the country to more tropical climates, and I think they made the right bet with that, Brooke.
11: Yeah, especially if they were leaving New York, where it is cold and rainy for Memorial Day. Something's wrong here. News Nation's Marcus Espinoza live at Newark Liberty International Airport. All right, thank you. Meantime, also this Memorial Day weekend, there are some cities across the country implementing curfews and crackdowns for young people. The decision comes amid a new trend dubbed teen takeovers. They're becoming a growing issue across the country. Large groups of teens gathering in public places, causing chaos and disturbances, sometimes even ending in violence. News Nation's Alicia Nieves here in the studio now to talk about some of the steps that these cities are taking to kind of curb these teen takeovers.
13: Yeah, well, first, you hope Mother Nature helps dampen some of these teen takeovers that we're seeing, and they're happening around the country. A large number of teenagers are gathering in public spaces and causing chaos. This is a trend that has reached cities like Milwaukee, Jacksonville, Chicago, Washington, D.C., and even here in New York City. And with the holiday weekend from Memorial Day, many of these teen takeover events are being seen around social media. Many police departments, as a result, are having to brace for the potential chaos. Here's what they look like. They're a takeover event. They spread on social media first or by text messages, and then they can just suddenly bring hundreds of teens to a location where you can see there are fights that break out, crime, even gunshots have broken out. In one instance, a fight broke out in a Chipotle in Washington, D.C.'s Navy Yard neighborhood, leaving diners there trapped and pretty scared. The restaurant sustained property damage before police actually arrived and arrested eight individuals. And then just on Tuesday, you had hundreds of teens converge in Long Branch, New Jersey, where several fights broke out before a force of almost 140 police officers were able to break up that crowd. Since then, Long Branch has been under an 8 p.m. curfew, and now cities and counties across the country are preparing their police forces to respond to any of these takeover events that might start during this holiday weekend. There are, you know, some planning larger scale changes for the trend that has been plaguing downtowns for months. With teen takeovers on the rise, you've got cities like Washington, D.C., for example, putting in place a curfew. The order there bans minors from gathering in groups larger than 9 after 8 p.m. in neighborhood hotspots, and then after 11 p.m. citywide. D.C. U.S. Attorney Jeanine Pirro is also threatening to take this a step further by charging parents for their children violating that curfew. She calls on parents to keep a closer eye on their children, saying in a press conference earlier this week, quote, "Parents, do your job or we will do ours." D.C. not alone in calling on parents to do their part to stop these events from happening. You got the mayor of Chicago, Brandon Johnson, sending a similar message in a press conference earlier this week.
14: But our parents, our adults, all of us have to put in the hard work to put our arms around young people. Someone knows one of those kids that's out there. Somebody knows them. And before this weekend ends, I'm calling on all of the parents and adults in this city to speak directly to your young people.
13: And we've yet to see how these appeals to parents are going to work this weekend, but parents getting involved certainly going to be an important step to solving this troubling trend. And as a mom, I can say it starts at the home, so hopefully it does have an impact.
11: Yeah, we'll see how all of this plays out. Yeah. A strong message for the parents, though, for sure. Alicia Nieves, thank you. Okay, also on this Memorial Day weekend, though, we are, of course, remembering the men and women who lost their lives protecting our country. And one organization, Folds of Honor, is turning tragedy into opportunity for the families of fallen or disabled service members. Here with me now, News Nation anchor Anna Koyman. Hey,
13: hi.
11: You're going to talk to the founder of this organization.
13: Yes,
11: incredible
13: absolutely.
11: Work they're doing.
13: Yep, I got my American flag out this weekend, and we'll keep it up for the rest of the summer, making sure we honor all those who've paid the ultimate sacrifice. So Folds of Honor, it was founded with the goal of providing educational scholarships to spouses and children of fallen or disabled military members. So it got started back in 2007. It's a nonprofit that has now awarded over 70,000 scholarships. So I'll be chatting with the founder and an old friend, Lieutenant Colonel Dan Rooney, about the mission of Folds of Honor and how the organization has become a national movement, truly. If you see that there, that's he and I about a decade ago doing the New York City Marathon together. He pulled me over the finish line, I think in about 3 hours and 55 minutes, and my cousin's there as well. But he is an old friend, and we haven't spoken in a while, so it's going to be a lot of fun, a nice reunion as well. He is a decorated fighter pilot. I was a bit nervous to be running with him, but

0: Can't wait to have him back to tell me about how much his charity has grown since then. We raised money for his charity.
1: And such an important message, too, on this Memorial Day weekend. Yeah. You got a jam-packed show coming up, though, too, in just a few minutes. What else do you guys have?
0: Right, so there's also a candlelight tribute happening at Arlington National Cemetery, and one of the top performers there is going to be on our show. I'm going to give you a hint. Oh, we already spoiled it there. I was going to tell you I'm a redneck woman. I ain't no high-class broad. Who is it? But that's who it is right there, Gretchen Wilson. She's a Grammy Award-winning country music singer. She's going to be joining us, so I'm going to put my imaginary cowboy hat on and do an interview with her. Can't wait.
1: That sounds awesome. Yeah. Awesome. A good way to celebrate and
0: welcome
1: honor
0: to
1: this Memorial Day. I know. Thanks. I wish it was a little bit better weather.
0: It's pouring.
1: Rainy and cold, but good to be here anyway. Good to see you.
0: Great job.
1: All right. We'll be tuning in just a few minutes. Be sure to tune in to News Nation Live, top of the hour with Anna Koyman. After the break, an update on some of our top stories, including a suspected gunman now dead after opening fire at a security checkpoint just outside the White House. How it all happened, the very latest on what we know.
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1: We are staying on top of developing news. A suspect now dead after opening fire at a security checkpoint just outside the White House last night. Secret Service says the gunman approached the area, pulled a weapon from his bag, and started firing. The Secret Service returned fire, shooting the suspect, who later died at the hospital. A bystander was also struck by gunfire, and we've just learned he sustained a non-life-threatening gunshot wound and is also in the hospital now. President Trump took to Truth Social, thanking the Secret Service for their swift and professional action, saying the suspect had a possible obsession with, quote, our country's most cherished structure. President Trump was at the White House during the shooting last night, which then went into lockdown for a period of time. The president is okay. Saturday was the third time over the past month the president was in the vicinity of a shooting. In the Middle East, a potential peace deal between the United States and Iran could be on the horizon. President Trump saying the agreement has been, quote, largely negotiated and includes opening the Strait of Hormuz. U.S. officials are cautiously optimistic, with Secretary of State Marco Rubio saying there is significant progress in negotiations, but that final progress has not been made. However, Iran today sending mixed signals, the country's state media pushing back on the president's claims, calling it, quote, incomplete and inconsistent with reality, as the Iranian president says the country is ready to assure the world it is not seeking nuclear weapons. Well, it's a busy week ahead. News Nation following all of your top stories. Let's run through some of what you can expect coming up this week. Monday, tomorrow, of course, Memorial Day. And while Americans across the country honor the somber day, President Trump and the First Lady will attend a wreath-laying ceremony at Arlington National Cemetery, remembering the brave men and women who lost their lives serving this country. On Tuesday, President Trump set to have his annual physical and dental exams at Walter Reed National Military Medical Center. During his visit there, the president's also expected to meet with members of the military. On Wednesday, Secretary of War Pete Hegseth will travel to Singapore to attend a defense summit on the security challenges in the Asia Pacific. Hegseth is also expected to give remarks at that event later in the week on Saturday. On Thursday, Vice President J.D. Vance, who is a Marine Corps veteran, will deliver the commencement speech at the Air Force Academy graduation. We'll be watching for that. And then on Friday, talks between Israeli and Lebanese military delegations are set to resume in Washington, D.C. In April, the two countries met for official talks for the first time in decades. And earlier this month, the U.S. State Department announced a 45-day ceasefire extension between the two Middle East countries. Consequential talks that we will be sure to stay on top of there. That's all for us here today. I'm Brooke Schaefer. Thank you so much for joining us. I want to wish you all a very happy and healthy Memorial Day, and also remind you to remember why we get to celebrate Memorial Day with our loved ones. Up next, News Nation Live with Anna Koyman. Stick with us.

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8: Suffice it to say that some progress has been made, significant progress, although not final progress has been made. Iran can never possess a nuclear weapon. They will never possess a nuclear weapon, certainly not as long as Donald Trump is president of the United States.
9: A push for peace. Secretary of State Marco Rubio confirming progress has been made, but there's still work yet to be done after President Trump signaled a deal with Iran could be very close. But Trump is still warning negotiators not to quote, rush. In fact, the commander-in-chief is confirming today on True Social that the blockade in the Strait of Hormuz will remain in effect until an agreement is reached. Reported major points in the potential deal, the reopening of the key oil passageway and Iran giving up its enriched uranium stockpile. Could this be signaling an end to the war is near? Plus, a suspected gunman shot and killed near the White House. New details on the man who allegedly opened fire at a Secret Service checkpoint while President Trump was in the Oval Office. And a record-breaking race in the Lone Star State. Why the Texas Senate primary runoff between Trump-backed State Attorney General Ken Paxton and Senator John Cornyn is seeing the most money ever. The role Tuesday's face-off could play in deciding the fate in the midterms and the balance of power in Congress. Plus, we got a live look for you. The West Coast with Memorial Day travel well underway, but severe weather is impacting holiday plans for millions of Americans. Who's getting hit the worst? And what to expect for the roads and skies as you make your way home after the long weekend. We're tracking all of today's top stories. We have News Nation's Marcus Espinoza at Newark International Airport, New Jersey. Alicia Nieves is here with me in New York City in the studio. And Corey Smith is live from Washington, D.C. Well, hey there. I'm Anna Koyman here. Great to have you. It's 1 o'clock on the East Coast. It's Sunday, the 24th of May, and this is News Nation Live. Straight to our top story, peace talks are now in what appear to be the final phase as the United States and Iran inch closer to a deal to end the war. Secretary of State Marco Rubio confirming the positive momentum today.
8: There is the possibility that over the next few hours, the world will get some good news, at least with regards to the straits with regards to a process that can ultimately leave us where the president wants us to be. And that is a world that no longer has to be in fear or worry.

0: worry about an Iranian nuclear weapon.
1: So in a new Truth Social post, look at it here, President Trump is calling the negotiations orderly and constructive, but says the blockade on the Strait of Hormuz will not be removed until a deal is signed. Iranian President Masoud Pezeshkian says Tehran is ready for talks while insisting Iran is not seeking nuclear weapons. They claim it's all for peace. Well, President Trump says the agreement is now largely negotiated with final details yet to be ironed out. The emerging framework agreement, brokered with the help from Pakistan, would formalize this current ceasefire, reopen the Strait of Hormuz, and launch a new round of negotiations over Iran's nuclear program. Joining us now to talk more, we have John Deaton, a former U.S. Marine who is now running as a Republican in Massachusetts for the U.S. Senate. Great to have you today. Thanks for joining us.
2: Thank you for having me, Anna. It's always a pleasure.
1: So President Trump calling these talks orderly and constructive while also warning the U.S. blockade is going to stay in place until everything's finalized there. How delicate is this moment with both sides trying to project strength while still keeping these negotiations alive?
2: Yeah, that's a great question. Anna, I think it's the best word to describe is fragile, but cautiously optimistic. I mean, President Trump in his statement, you know, he said the blockade will stay, as you said, until there's a signed deal. But he also said that the relationship with Iran is more productive and professional than it's ever been. And even floated the idea that Iran could join the Abraham, you know, Accords. And so he reiterated, of course, that they will never have a nuclear weapon. But I think this is the most optimistic that the parties have been ever since the war started.
1: Well, President Trump says the United States has already made it impossible for Iran to have a nuclear weapon. If we can listen here.
3: Iran is going to have a nuclear weapon if we don't stop them. And I said, we're going to have to do it. And we have stopped them. They're not going to ever have a nuclear weapon.
1: And Iran's president is now saying Tehran wants to assure the world that it is not seeking nuclear weapons. What does Iran have to do to prove this so a true peace agreement can be made?
2: Yes, that's the devil's in the details, Anna. And the question really here is, what is the current state of the enriched uranium? Is it buried in rubble? Do the Iranians have it where it's accessible, that it can be turned over to the United States? Will the United States go in and dig that uranium out? Those are the details we have to figure out. But when the Iranian president says we're here to reassure the world that we don't want a nuclear weapon, and the president of the United States says that a nuclear weapon will never be had, that's more progress than we've seen in the last couple months.
1: Yeah, but I mean, hasn't Iran always maintained that they you know, want nuclear material for peaceful purposes?
2: Well, sure, they have. And that's where I said the devil's in the details. So this enrichment program that they have, you know, what type of inspections are going to be allowed for the United States to make sure that Iran isn't just lying to us like they've lied right in the past? And that's what I meant by the devil in the details. We've got to see that fine print. And I think that's why President Trump said, hey, let's take a step back. We're not going to rush this. We're going to make sure we get this right.
1: Well, I'm going to tell you what, everybody who's traveling for Memorial Day weekend by car or by air, you know, airline tickets are going up, too. But every time you go and fill up the gas tank, you go, when is this thing going to be over? Pakistan has emerged as a real key go-between here. What does that tell you about just how complex all this is, how fragile it is, and, you know, how close we really are? And what does that signal to you that they have been part of this process?
2: Yeah, Pakistan, and let's not forget the other, the UAE, Saudi Arabia, Qatar, Turkey, everyone has basically got, you know, skin in the game here. Because listen, when oil is over $100 a barrel, and if the Strait of Hormuz stays closed, then they're talking about up to $150 a barrel. That's $6 gasoline in the United States. That's going to impact our economy. It threatens a global recession in the world. And so the best possible deal is for this to come to a long-term, sustainable peace deal where America can verify that Iran's nuclear aspirations are nil.
1: All right. And you know, we know that Israel and the United States have a bit different ambitions there in the region. And the prime minister there, Netanyahu, publicly praising President Trump, calling him, quote, the best friend Israel has ever had in the White House. And Trump is backing Israel on defending itself against Iranian-backed terror groups like Hezbollah and Hamas, deal or no deal. So what does this show you about Israel and the United States' alignment in the bigger picture? What does it tell you?
2: Yeah, that's another more of the, Anna, the devil's in the details. So the real question here is, what about Iran's proxies, Hezbollah, the Houthis in the Red Sea? Are they going to be on stand down? Obviously, it's a very fragile situation in Lebanon with Israel. And so the president said that his call with Benjamin Netanyahu went very well. You have Benjamin Netanyahu praising the president, but we're going to have to see where those proxies are and whether or not there's sustained peace in Lebanon and Israel as well.
1: All right. Well, great to see you. Thank you for your service. And I hope you enjoy the rest of your Memorial Day weekend. Thank you.
2: Thank you. Same to you.
1: John Deaton, former U.S. Marine and a Republican candidate for the U.S. Senate from Massachusetts. All right, on to this other breaking news. News Nation is following the shooting that happened at a security checkpoint just outside the White House on Saturday. The Secret Service killing a man they say pulled out a gun and started firing toward one of the gates. President Trump was inside the White House at the time of the shooting, but he is safe. The Hill's Corey Smith is live for us in our nation's capital. Good afternoon to you, Corey. I understand we just got some new information here. What can you tell us?
4: Yeah, the Metropolitan Police Department has provided more information about the suspected gunman here. He's been identified as Nasir Best, 21 years old, from Dundalk, Maryland. That's about 45 miles northeast of Washington, D.C. According to Reuters, Best was emotionally disturbed and had previously been under a stay-away order. We'll have more on that in just a moment because it's connected to the White House. Now, this all unfolded around 6 p.m. near 17th Street and Pennsylvania Avenue. As you see there on your screen, if you're unfamiliar with D.C., that area is heavily trafficked by tourists. It is heavily secured because it is just steps from the White House. Now, we have some video we can show you. It captures the sound of gunfire as Best exchanged fire with Secret Service. Let's watch.

0: So according to Secret Service, Best approached that checkpoint, reached into his bag, pulled out a weapon, and that's when officers shot him. He was taken to the hospital where he later died. The search for a motive well underway this afternoon. We spoke to a retired FBI agent about what investigators might be looking for.
1: Investigators are going to go take a look at his phone, computer, iPad, any other electronic devices he has, anything he may have written down. Did he have some manifesto? Was he trying to send a message? What was his purpose?
0: Now, Anna, as you mentioned, President Trump was in the Oval Office at the time of this shooting, working with several aides. The White House was placed into a brief lockdown. In a Truth Social post, he thanked Secret Service and law enforcement for their swift action and said this event is 1 month removed from the White House correspondent dinner shooting and goes to show how important it is for all future presidents to get what will be the most safe and secure space of its kind ever built in Washington, D.C. He concludes with the national security of our country demands it. That, of course, a direct reference to the White House ballroom. Now, I mentioned Bess had been under that stay away order. Well, according to court records, that stems from an incident that happened nearly a year ago when he was arrested for trying to enter a restricted area near the White House. Officers told him to stop. He refused, claimed he was Jesus Christ, and said that he wanted to be arrested. So it's not the first time he has had contact with Secret Service near the White House, Anna.
2: Oh, but somehow was able to get close again. Corey, we've also learned a bystander was injured during the shooting. What more do you know there?
0: Yeah, according to D.C. police, that bystander was a man who was hit by gunfire. He suffered a non-life-threatening wound, was taken to the hospital where he is still being treated. We still don't know who shot him, though. Was it Nasir Best, the suspected gunman, or was he shot by a Secret Service agent? We're still waiting word on that. We do know that the Metropolitan Police Department's Internal Affairs Bureau is investigating this shooting, but we hope to learn more in the days to come. And one last thing before I go. It's really interesting that last night's shooting was the third in the vicinity of President Trump within a month. Of course, there was a shooting at the White House Correspondents' Dinner back on April 25th, where a gunman tried to rush the ballroom where the president was. On May 4th, you had a man spotted carrying a gun in the vicinity of the White House. He was ultimately shot by officers after he opened fire on them near the Washington Monument. And then you had last night's shooting as well. So no doubt security around the White House, around the president, surely going to stay in the conversation here on the Hill and elsewhere, Anna.
2: Yep, and

0: What a mess.
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0: Severe weather ripping across much of the country this Memorial weekend. Ooh, turn around, don't drown. A good Samaritan carrying a driver to safety in Atlanta. One of many rescues.

0: Week as heavy rainfall poured down on that city and central Texas through Georgia and all the way up to New York City here. Millions facing flash flooding as more than 45 million Americans hit the road for the holiday weekend. Here in the Northeast, it's going to feel more like Thanksgiving than Memorial Day, with highs dropping into the 50s throughout the week. And let's take a live look now at Seaside Heights, New Jersey, where heavy rainfall has been soaking the boardwalk there. What can you expect as you make your way home from the long weekend? Well, News Nation's Marcus Espinoza has more from New Jersey's Newark Liberty International Airport. Marcus.
1: Millions of Americans traveling this holiday weekend for Memorial Day weekend, the unofficial kickoff to summer for many folks, but traveling a bit harder than expected due to severe weather. According to FlightAware, delays stacking up throughout the weekend. Major airports from Texas to the Northeast with thunderstorms and heavy rain causing problems both in the air and on the ground. A funnel cloud spotted by one person in shallow water, Texas. Rain, hail, and flooding from thunderstorms hitting Texas this holiday weekend, heightening the risk of travel delays. AAA expects nearly 45 million Americans to travel this holiday weekend, making it one of the busiest travel periods in recent memory. About 39.1 million taken to the road and another 3.7 million flying, about 2 million using other means of transportation. Prices on the rise everywhere as well. Travelers can expect to pay around $4.52 at the gas pump, a 42% increase from last year. And the average price for a domestic airline ticket, that's up about 30%, currently standing at about $3.88. Here at Newark Liberty International Airport, folks have definitely kept an eye on that departure board as they try to navigate these weather delays. But overall, not too bad on this front. About 1,000 delays nationwide early Sunday morning and staying at that number so far. Back to you.
0: Yep. Pack your snacks. Pack your patience. Marcus Espinoza, thank you. On to some breaking news out of South Carolina to tell you about. More than a dozen people were hurt in a stampede at a bike event. Fire officials say it happened around 1 o'clock this morning at Atlantic Beach Bike Fest. Reports say the stampede broke out after one person started running, telling others to follow. However, officials say there were no confirmed fights or weapons that threatened safety. 19 people were injured, with 3 taken to the hospital. All are expected to be okay. And take a look at this dash cam video capturing the terrifying moment a speeding Corvette slams head into a tour bus in Monterey County, California. 48 passengers were on board. The driver of the Corvette suffering major injuries and is now facing charges on suspicion of driving under the influence. One passenger on the bus was hurt, everybody else walking away with no injuries, thankfully. And a state of emergency in place over that leaking toxic chemical tank in Southern California in the Los Angeles suburb of Garden Grove. Now, county officials posting a potential blast map that covers several square miles that could be impacted if the tank explodes. More than 40,000 residents in Orange County have already been evacuated. First responders have been working to cool the tank since Thursday. And fire officials say the 34,000-gallon tank is going to fail. It's going to fail one way or the other, either spilling chemicals into the parking lot or in an explosion.
2: Again, sitting back and allowing these tanks to fail is unacceptable. It's against what we think. We're a problem solver and we're doing our best to do that. Our goal is to protect your homes, no damage to them, and to protect the environment. Hopefully we can get that done before any failure in the tanks.
0: Yeah, holy smokes. Residents are urged to listen to authorities as more evacuation orders could be announced. We're going to keep you updated on any new developments in this very dangerous situation there. All right, everything's bigger in Texas, as they say. We're looking at the most expensive Senate primary runoff race ever and how it's putting the power of President Trump's endorsement to the test. And a dangerous trend on the rise, how teen takeovers are a growing trend across the country and what cities are doing to try to combat the problem this Memorial Day weekend.
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13: A pivotal showdown is looming in Texas. Republicans there preparing to vote for the Senate runoff election this Tuesday. Incumbent Senator John Cornyn is facing an uphill battle after his opponent, Texas Attorney General Ken Paxton, scored a major endorsement from President Trump last week. Now, so far, Trump-backed candidates have dominated the primaries, but Senator Cornyn told The Hill Sunday that he does not think the endorsement against him means Trump is anti-Cornyn. Listen here.
14: You know, I really don't think it was about me. I think it's very different from the Cassidy and Massey situation, because I've been a Trump ally, as you point out. I think he got frustrated with the Senate not able to get what he wanted when he wanted it. And so I think he just got frustrated and he wanted to send a message.
13: Well, Senator Cornyn mentioned notable GOP opposers of the president, like Kentucky Congressman Thomas Massey and Louisiana Senator Bill Cassidy, who both lost their races after Trump endorsed other candidates on their respective ballots. Time will tell if the president's going to get another endorsement win on Tuesday there in Texas. We're going to bring into the show former senior GOP congressional aide and geopolitical advisor Rena Shaw. Great to see you today. Thanks for joining us.
15: Hi.
13: Yeah, nice appreciate it. On Memorial Weekend, making yourself available. I want to get your reaction to Cornyn there. I kind of agree with what he said, actually, because when we heard the two of them were going to be going head to head, everybody was wondering who Trump was even going to endorse in the first place.
15: Yeah, you know, I think Senator Cornyn presents a challenge in a way that no other candidate really does. On the one hand, he's sort of downplaying the fact that he was passed over for this very important endorsement. Mm-hmm. But at the same time, he's not wrong about President Trump being frustrated with the Senate in general for not giving him what he wants. I think when I'm looking at this race on its face, it is no doubt the most important race, I think, because what you're seeing is Paxton has pulled ahead in recent polling after the endorsement from President Trump. Again, he was called a true MAGA warrior there. But Cornyn led narrowly in that March primary, and his uphill climb is certainly there, and you've already got early voting underway. So I think, look, Trump's last-minute boost changes the math here. It's a classic test of loyalty versus institutional experience in today's Republican Party. Mm-hmm. This race has been expensive. It's been bitter, with over $135 million spent so far.
13: Right.
15: Paxton's base turnout could carry him, but some polls showed Cornyn as potentially stronger in a general election matchup.
13: Yeah, and look, News Nation viewers, they're quite political animals, I think. I think they watch the headlines pretty closely. So Senator Cornyn, of course, a very familiar face. But Attorney General Ken Paxton has really been a rising star in the Republican Party, or at least in the Make America Healthy Again movement here recently. It seems like every other month we're reporting on some headline where he's trying to get warning labels on foods or trying to increase the safety of our food supply.
15: Yeah, Paxton understands that it's that suburban independent vote, even in Texas, that could give him the lift, particularly against somebody young, such as Tallarico, if he does make it that far to face Tallarico. But I do believe that the MAHA movement is very popular in general. I do think the vaccine portion is very complicated and, to me, very troublesome. But people do like this whole transparency bit. So Paxton's not wrong to really kind of latch on to that, because there's not that much he can latch on to. He's got to find bright spots. He's got a lot of baggage that is personal in nature, let's not forget. And so Texans, he knows, are going to judge him on so much more. And so he's trying to, again, get a win where he can. And MAHA, again, is always going to be affiliated with Trump no matter what.
13: Yeah, and you see them focusing more on food than vaccines here as we run up to the midterm elections, potentially by design, reportedly by design. We got to jump, Rena, but both sides here in this Texas runoff here spending more than $25 million on ads. I get so disgusted every time I see that. I'm like, how many books could we buy? How many roads can we fix with this money? My goodness. We got to go, but thank you so much for weighing in. Appreciate you being here. Former senior GOP congressional aide and geopolitical advisor Rena Shaw. Thanks.
15: Thank you.
13: Yeah. Hope you have some great barbecue tomorrow. All right. Half past the hour, the rising national trend of teen takeovers is causing crackdowns and curfews for some major cities across the country this Memorial Day weekend. What officials are doing to handle the potential chaos?
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13: How are officials preparing to handle the potential chaos?
23: It's crazy to think this is happening suddenly around the country, but it's quite a scene. You know, there's these large number of teens, as you point out, gathering in public spaces, causing quite a chaos. This is a trend that has reached cities like Milwaukee, Jacksonville, Chicago, Washington, D.C., and we've seen it even here in New York City. Memorial Day coming up, you know, tomorrow, many of these teen takeover events are being seen on social media, and police are having to prepare for this potential chaos. This is what they look like. Teen takeover events are usually spread through social media or by text, and then suddenly, you see this influx of hundreds of teens to a location where we see them suddenly fights, crime, even gunshots that have broken out. In one instance, a fight broke out at a Chipotle in Washington, D.C.'s Navy Yard neighborhood. That's what you're seeing right here, leaving diners there trapped and pretty scared. The restaurant sustained property damage before police arrived and arrested eight individuals. And then just on Tuesday, hundreds of teens converged in Long Branch, New Jersey, where several fights broke out there before a force of 140 police officers had to then break up a crowd. Since then, Long Branch has been under an 8 p.m. curfew, and you've got cities and counties across the country having to brace their police forces to respond to any potential takeover events that start over the holiday. And we're seeing some buzz about that on social media. Yet Washington, D.C., putting in a new curfew. The order there bans minors from gathering in groups larger than 9 after 8 p.m. in neighborhood hotspots, and then after 11 p.m. citywide. But then you got D.C. U.S. Attorney Jeanine Pirro threatening to take this a step further and charge parents for their children's violation of that curfew. She calls on parents to keep a closer eye on their children, saying in a press conference earlier this week, parents, do your job or we'll do ours. D.C.'s not alone in calling on parents to do their job and stop these events from happening. You got the mayor of Chicago, Brandon Johnson, sending a similar message in a press conference earlier this week.
0: But our parents, our adults, all of us have to put in the hard work to put our arms around young people. Someone knows one of those kids that's out there. Somebody knows them. And before this weekend ends, I'm calling on all of the parents and adults in this city to speak directly to your young people.
23: Yeah, we've yet to see how these appeals to parents will, you know, work this weekend, Anna, but getting parents involved could certainly be an important step in solving this disruptive trend. You and I are moms.
3: Yeah.
23: We know it starts in the home. My boy's only 1.5, but, you know, if he were out there, I'd be wrangling.
3: Yeah. But, you know, we were also teenagers once, too. And when people say, oh, kids will be kids, this is not kids
23: being
3: kids.
23: This is a little beyond that,
3: like,
23: for sure.
3: Yeah. Still waiting on their brains to probably fully develop. But,
23: yeah,
3: you know, when they're causing chaos like this and disrupting everybody's holiday plans.
23: And it can get dangerous.
3: Yeah, it can be violent, too.
23: Yeah.
3: All right. Thank you so much, Alicia Nieves. Great reporting. Thanks. All right. 38 minutes after the hour. And now to this. Taylor Swift and Travis Kelce taking their engagement courtside at Game 3 of the NBA Eastern Conference Finals in Cleveland last night. So as the New York Knicks took on Kelce's hometown Cavaliers, the Chiefs star stole the show, chugging beer on the Jumbotron and hyping up the crowd there. The Cavs went on to lose 121-108. Now down 3-0 in the series. I mean, they just can hold a crowd in their hand like this wherever they go, can't they? All right, here we go. We've got a live look for you at traffic in New Orleans. A record number of Americans are projected to travel at least 50 miles from home this holiday weekend. That's all according to AAA. Over the five-day travel period that started Thursday, nearly 45 million Americans are expected to be on the move. Most of the travelers will be on the roads, with more than 39 million people set to drive. Another 3.7 million will fly, and another 2.2 million will travel via other modes like buses, trains, or cruises, too. And while these are record travel figures, the year-over-year increase is the smallest in more than a decade, according to AAA. We're going to bring in Hotel Planner co-founder and CEO Tim Henschel. Thank you so much for joining us. Great to have you, Tim.
4: Yeah, thank you for having me. Happy Memorial Day weekend.
3: Yeah, well, it's kind of one of your Super Bowls, one of a few Super Bowls that you guys have. The cost to book hotels, motels, and other lodging, we've got some data on this, up 4.3%. That's according to data from the Bureau of Labor Statistics. How will hotel bookings, do you think, change, and how will prices change?
4: Well, you know, we're dealing with year-over-year robust demand for over 5 years now. So rates will have to increase because we can't build hotels fast enough to keep up with demand. I'd say it says a lot for the strength of the economy that rates have been able to increase, yet year-over-year we're hitting record highs. Our company, Hotel Planner, just invested with Trinity in order to take advantage of that long-term growth. We see this trend continuing as long as we have a strong GDP, as long as people have disposable income, more people will travel and room rates will continue to increase. So
3: People are watching their pennies quite a bit these days. I mean, even people that don't typically watch their pennies, I'm noticing, are pinching a bit more. So if they're traveling for the holiday weekend, maybe they're going, all right, we're going to bunk together, a family of four, we can squeeze in one room instead of what we usually do is two. So can you give us some tips? Like if somebody wanted to get an upgrade, they go to a hotel, it's not totally booked. Do you have any tips for us?
4: Well, I mean, there's so many different channels that you can go to get discounts. You can start with any of the meta searches, which is Trivago or Kayak, and start to see there. What you need is a closed user group rate generally, because online there's been rate parity issues where we have to keep the same rate as a distribution channel as the hotel direct. But in a closed user group environment, you don't have to do that. So if you look at association rates, if you look at your credit card rewards program rates, those will typically be cheaper. Try to redeem points whenever you can, because that's obviously a cheap way of getting a hotel room during high demand times. But that's also when hotels tend to lock those special deals out, because they know they're going to sell out, so they know that rates are going to be high. I would say alternative accommodations is always a different way to go to. Sometimes you can snag a good deal there. go to where the business districts are for hotels over leisure holiday. It's because those hotels will not fill up fast. If you want the beach, you're going to pay a premium for the beach. If you want a beautiful view of the mountains, you're going to pay a premium for that over big weekends like Memorial Day. But if you go into the downtown business districts on the weekends, that's where those hotels are typically running 30, 40% occupancy. So their rates will be half off, maybe even

0: as much as two-thirds off.
1: Yeah, you know what? Or if you take the kids out of school, which I'm not endorsing, I'm not condoning, but if you do, sometimes you can get better rates than if you're going, you know, spring break or peak summer travel season, even if it's just for a day or you get them out a half day. I've never done that before.
0: No, it's a great tip because it's certainly true in England where I spend half my time. All of the schools get off at the same time. So room rates typically go up to 200-300% over normal times. Mm-hmm. Unfortunately, the government there cracks down quite aggressively. But here in the U.S., you don't have those same issues. So definitely take advantage of that. The hoteliers appreciate that. They don't want to have to charge high rates and have huge occupancy because they want happy customers. And they know if the occupancies are more reasonable levels, they can perform higher customer service. And then the room rate is more reasonable. So anything customers can do to work around high demand times helps hoteliers as well.
1: Yeah. And then when you go to get in line in the buffet, you're not like 14th in line. You're number one in line. And when you go to get in the elevator, you know, it doesn't stop on every floor picking people up on the way down.
0: It sounds like you spend a lot of time in hotels.
1: I spend a lot of time on the road. I do. In here in New York City, Thanksgiving and Christmas drives me bananas in my hotel for sure. When people are thinking about summer travel, if they are, you know, trying to do a little bit of last minute planning here, what's the most economical place to take the kids?
0: Well, Orlando's still top of the list because there's so much
1: for
0: hotel.
1: Good rates, is it? Okay.
0: Yes. When it comes to two-star, three-star hotel accommodations, there's more of that inventory in Orlando than any other city in the U.S. So if you shop enough in Orlando, you can find still hotels for $40-$50 a night. And they're decent, two-star, three-stars. And then if you get on the right ticket discount sites, you can find good theme park tickets, especially if you go after hours, work around the high demand times again, and then you can snag good deals. So yeah. I highly recommend Orlando for families. Also, you know, the hotter it gets, the more you want those off-peak times, because that's when the Florida sun is not at its hottest. Yeah. I tell everybody, because I reside in Florida, you want to be, you know, out between 7 a.m. and 10 a.m. or 4 p.m. to around 8 p.m. That's when it's nicest and most comfortable.
1: Yeah.
0: So it works out perfectly because that's when the prices are best.
1: Yeah, we took our kids to one of the theme parks. I won't say which one. Spring break a couple years ago. I thought I was going to have to sell a kidney to pay for lunch. So if you can get me a good deal on a hotel and airfare, I appreciate it. But yeah, Orlando.
0: Well, that's why water parks are a great deal in Orlando, too. I mean, everybody heads to the big name theme parks. But water parks during this time of year are much nicer, more refreshing, I think. It's like almost like being at the beach.
1: Yeah.
0: But your kids are very safe and there's tons of activities. And it's cool, nice to be a little, you know, next to the water when it's this hot.
1: And let's all make a pact that we're going to be the moms that get our hair wet and make some memories with our kids this summer. Great to have you today, Hotel Planner CEO.
0: Be the mom
1: Tim
0: that
1: Hinchel.
0: Gets your hair wet.
1: Yeah, be the
0: totally
1: mom that gets your hair
0: that.
1: Wet.
0: Exactly. Let's go.
1: Thanks. Have a great day. Good luck to you.
0: Have a good one. Bye.
1: All right. All right, well, he's been known as the man in the red bandana. There's a mysterious video of a mysterious hero who's been saving more than a dozen people, more than a dozen lives in the World Trade Center. That was on September 11th. His heroic story of bravery and why the president is finally putting a name to the legacy with a Medal of Freedom.
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7: He's a legend, and he's become a legend, who heroically gave his life on 9/11 to save 18 people from the World Trade Center.
8: Nobody else would have done what he did, so he's going to be getting the Presidential Medal of Freedom.
9: Wow. Well, he's known as the man in the red bandana. Look, he's a little boy here in this picture in a red bandana. Wells Crowther was just 24 years old. He was working in the World Trade Center the day the towers were hit on September 11th. And when that happened, he phoned his mother, leaving a final goodbye on her voicemail. He lost his life in the attack, perishing alongside New York City firefighters and thousands of others in those historic skyscrapers that day. Well, around 8 months after his passing, Wells' mother read a New York Times article where survivors described an anonymous hero, a man holding a red handkerchief over his face who helped calm and guide people on the 78th floor of the South Tower to safety and was said to have made several trips up and down stairwells assisting with rescue efforts. When Allison Crowther first read the story, she says she knew right away it was her son, it was her boy, the bandana carrying a legacy of its own. Wells has since been credited with saving the lives of 18 people who have come forward with their stories and likely helped save other people as well. Well, this week at a rally in New York, President Trump awarding the nation's highest civilian honor, the Presidential Medal of Freedom, to Wells Crowther for his heroic and selfless act. Here with me now is his mother, Allison Crowther. Thank you so much for joining us, Allison. And what a hero, son. You must be so proud of his memory.
10: I am. Thank you very much, Anna. And thank you for inviting me on your show to talk about Wells.
9: Well, I'm sure, you know, when you see this, it means a lot to you, but your wounds, I imagine, are still deep. I'm a mom myself. I can't imagine losing my boy, something that I can't imagine you ever totally get over. But can you take us back to the day that you realized that your son was a hero? He died a hero helping, you know, more than a dozen and a half people.
10: Well, more than just, you know, I didn't really think about him being a hero at that point. I was just overjoyed to find him. I'd been searching, watching all the documentaries, watching the news, reading whatever I could.
9: You know, your signal is going in and out. If you can check that out.
10: Something was driving me to keep, look, when I finally read.
9: If you can, Allison, if you can try to work on your signal, and I'll fill in. It's okay. I'll fill in a couple of the gaps for you, because I've interviewed other family members of 9/11 victims and survivors as well, and they've said that that was just so tormenting not to know what happened that day. You know, knowing that they had an empty bedroom, or knowing that they would never get to sit at Thanksgiving dinner or celebrate a Memorial Weekend by the pool again, but they didn't know what happened. So tell us a little bit more about that, if you can.
10: Wells was a fully trained volunteer firefighter and member of Empire Hook and Ladder Company, as well as his professional career as an equities trader for Sandler O'Neill and Partners. So Wells had those skills to save people. And he had the heart of a firefighter. So I like to say that day he took off his equities trader hat and he put on his firefighter helmet and went to work. So we're really forever indebted to Empire and his father for inspiring him to follow him into the volunteer services, because this training gave him the skills to do what he was able to do that day.
9: And what do you attribute that to? You know, to run into danger when everybody else is running away. I think all of us are, if yours watching me included, I wonder, you know, what would I do in that situation? You'd like to think you'd act like Wells and help everybody else and not just run for your own life and think about your own family, which he obviously had, a loving mother and family. Is that something that you think he was born with? Is it something you instilled in him?
10: Oh, he was definitely born with it. Ever since he was a little boy, and I presented him with his baby sister, who he was 2 years old. He just had this look of love and caring and protection in his eyes, and he just was always like that. He was about five, and Honor was three when we were up on Martha's Vineyard in a town called Vineyard Haven having lunch, and Honor was a flight risk. She jumped up and ran out the door and started to run between the parked cars onto the busy main street of this town. And he jumped up and ran right after her, 5 years old, grabbed her, pulled her back. It just was his heart. He just was a guardian angel.
9: Well, what a sweet boy. He had a beautiful mother as well, a beautiful boy. And I love that we've got this awesome shot of him with a red bandana, even back then, too. Allison Crowther,
10: yes.
9: Congratulations to you. I know that this means a whole lot to you and your family. So congratulations, and God rest his soul.
10: Thank you very much. It's a huge honor, and we're all deeply grateful that even, as I said, when President Trump invited me to say words, after 25 years, his light still shines brilliantly. And that's really, it's such a blessing. So thank you.
9: Yes, of course. Thank you again. And I hope you have a great Memorial Day. We honor his sacrifice. More News Nation Live right after this.
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19: Suffice it to say that some progress has been made, significant progress, although not final progress has been made. Iran can never possess a nuclear weapon. They will never possess a nuclear weapon, certainly not as long as Donald Trump is president of the United States.
9: A push for peace. Secretary of State Marco Rubio confirming progress has been made, but there's still work to be done after President Trump signaled a deal with Iran could be very close. But Trump is still warning negotiators not to rush. The commander-in-chief confirming today on Truth Social that the blockade in the Strait of Hormuz will remain in effect until an agreement is reached. Reported major points in the potential deal: the reopening of the key oil passageway and Iran giving up its enriched uranium stockpile. Could this be signaling an end to the war is near? Plus, a suspected gunman shot and killed near the White House. New details on the man who allegedly opened fire at a Secret Service checkpoint while President Trump was in the Oval Office. And a record-breaking race in the Lone Star State. Why the Texas Senate primary runoff between Trump-backed State Attorney General Ken Paxton and Senator John Cornyn is seeing the most money spent ever. The role today's face-off could play in deciding the fate of the midterms and the balance of power in Congress. Plus, we've got a live look at the West Coast with Memorial Day travel well underway this weekend for severe weather. It's already impacting holiday plans for millions of Americans. Who's getting hit the worst? We'll take a look. And what to expect if you're heading out on the roadways or the skies if you need to make it home from a long weekend away. Well, hey there, I'm Anna Koyman here in New York City. It's Sunday, the 24th of May. 2 o'clock on the East Coast, and this is News Nation Live. We're going to start this hour with new developments from the Middle East as President Trump works on securing a deal with Iran. A News Nation international correspondent, Robert Sherman, you're live here for us now there from Qatar. Robert, tell us the latest. What are you hearing about just how close the U.S. and Iran actually are to a deal?
20: Well, let me put it to you this way here, Anna. In our conversations with some regional diplomats here, they've described the situation as a quote-unquote breakthrough. That is the word that they use in order to try and describe the state of play that we're currently in right now and the status of these negotiations. But it's not all the way home yet, with U.S. officials acknowledging there is still the possibility that this all falls apart, which is why the president is making clear that they're going to take their time and ensure that they get the proper deal that they need and not rush anything. The president releasing a statement here this evening in which he said, and I quote here, that the negotiations are proceeding in an orderly and constructive manner, and I have informed my representatives not to rush into a deal, and that time is on our side. The blockade will remain in full force and effect until an agreement is reached, certified, and signed. In terms of where we're angling here, Anna, the rough parameters of this deal that are coming into motion would include potentially 60-day ceasefire, Iran reopening the Strait of Hormuz. That's at the center of all of this, removing mines that could have been laid there as well. In turn, the U.S. would lift the naval blockade, ease some sanctions on Iran. Then there's the big element of this, the broader conversation about Iran's nuclear ambitions, which would take place over the span of the next few weeks here. Iran's president coming out today and saying this on the nuclear issue: we are now also ready to reassure the world that we are not seeking nuclear weapons. We are not seeking instability in the region. But there is one more element in all of this here. Israel, the United States' key ally here in the region, who's largely been on the sideline for the majority of all of these negotiations here. President Trump and Prime Minister Benjamin Netanyahu speaking overnight, in which the prime minister said the two are aligned on many issues, but Israel not prepared to give in on a couple of fronts. One, the right to defend themselves, particularly against Hezbollah in Lebanon, as we have continued to see flare-ups along that border there in recent days and recent weeks, saying as long as Hezbollah poses a threat, they believe that they are still entitled to operate there. And then the broader one, Anna, in which there is agreement between the U.S. and Israel, no nuclear weapons for Iran. Anna?
9: That's right. And the Associated Press is reporting that an official told them that Trump made it clear to Netanyahu he would not sign any final agreement without conditions that Iran dismantle its entire nuclear program. But Robert, this is more, you know, this is the same red line the president has been saying for a long time. Doesn't look like he's willing to bend on that.
20: No, it does not. And they do believe from the U.S. side that there is going to be room here in order to get some kind of a deal done. And what I would underscore here, Anne, is that you've certainly heard the White House stumping confidence for weeks on end that a deal can get done. What is different here is that there is now this optimism that is on the ground coming from Gulf state officials that we are at a moment in which there is room in order to get a deal done. Again, viewing this as significant progress and a quote-unquote breakthrough. Yeah. That's not coming from the American side. That's coming from the Gulf state officials here. That's what's different this go-around. But, of course, nothing is a done deal until it's signed, sealed, and delivered.
9: Yes, that is definitely the distinction, a clear distinction there, that it's not from the U.S. side alone. Robert Sherman, live for us there in Qatar. Great reporting. Thank you so much. All right, we're going to dive deeper, get a little bit of analysis on this, and break down the latest developments. We've got Andrew Peake. He's the director of the ARSHT initiative at the Atlantic Council, who previously served as senior director for Europe and Russia at the White House National Security Council, and later as deputy assistant secretary for Iran and Iraq at the State Department. So, Andrew, quite the resume. That's why I wanted to bring you in today. Thanks for joining us.
21: Thanks so much.
9: So President Trump is calling these talks publicly orderly and constructive, while also warning today that the U.S. blockade is going to stay in place until everything is finalized. Just how delicate is this moment right now?
21: I think it's extremely delicate. I think what the Gulf officials were referring to as a breakthrough is this idea of sequencing the deal, which appears to be the new element amidst all the kind of conflicting reporting, i.e. break the ceasefire and the guns and bombs out of it and leave the nuclear piece for the end. Now, from our point of view, that's a very smart idea, because even though a blockade on the Strait of Hormuz over the longer run will hurt the Iranians more, the current standstill in the very short term probably hurts us more, because it builds a narrative of spiking energy prices. So if the Iranians have agreed to that, then it's a feather in our cap.
9: Right, but the Iranians don't seem to care what's happening to their people, which is very different than what our, you know, the administration here feels. And so they've got this political pressure, especially in the march to the midterms. President Trump says the U.S. has already made it impossible for Iran to have a nuclear weapon. Listen to what he said.
8: Iran is going to have a nuclear weapon if we don't stop them. And I said, we're going to have to do it. And we have stopped them. They're not going to ever have a nuclear weapon.
9: So Iran's president is now saying that Tehran wants to assure the world that it is not seeking nuclear weapons. What does Iran have to do to prove this to be true so that a real peace agreement can actually be made? I mean, they've always said that they want this nuclear material, but they want it for peaceful purposes. How is this different?
21: That's right. I mean, what you just heard the Iranian president Pezeshkian saying is that, you know, we can assure the world we don't want a nuclear weapon, which is what they've always said, you know, since Khamenei issued a fatwa against developing a weapon. I think if the final nuclear deal has some suspension of enrichment, i.e. 10 years, 5 years, 20 years, whatever the number is, then the president can credibly claim this is a better deal than the JCPOA, the Iran deal he left, almost regardless of the status of whether the nuclear material will be shipped out of Iran. I suspect it probably will because it was under the JCPOA. The much bigger issue, to my mind, is whether the control of the Strait of Hormuz and the passage of ships is linked to a broader ceasefire, including Lebanon. Because once that's done, that codifies, that formalizes Iranian control over the strait, because it permanently shifts the blame for closing the strait to other factors. Once that's in place, then Iran really has created a mechanism where it can close the strait because of almost any provocation, and everyone accepts that it's not Iran's fault for doing that, it's something else, and that's a tremendous benefit for them.
9: Oh, I see. Also, Pakistan's emerging again as a key go-between here. What does that tell you about the future of the region?
21: Well, the Pakistanis love being a mediator on this because they have a constant need for U.S. attention. They've got a border problem with the Taliban that was flaring up right at the same time as the Iran war. They're very insecure by our budding rapprochement with India. So they know they are on the wrong side of the U.S.-China competition. Do I think it's necessarily a good thing for Iran if Pakistan takes a deeper role in the region? No. I mean, Pakistan has historically had a very close relationship with Saudi Arabia. Ideologically, they're very different. They both have some common cause with radical Sunni fundamentalists who traditionally hate Iran. But it is a benefit for the Iranians that one of their major trading partners is the one leading the negotiation. Mm-hmm. And obviously the Pakistanis want to get it over the goal line.
9: Yeah, well, and Iran, of course, the number one state sponsor of terror around the world. And our Robert Sherman was just outlining this, that Israel is still very concerned about Hezbollah there in Lebanon and doesn't think Lebanon's equipped to be able to root them out. So our ambitions are a bit different here in the United States than they are for Israelis. And the prime minister there, Netanyahu, publicly praising President Trump, calling him, quote, the best friend Israel has ever had in the White House, without a doubt stroking the president's ego. But they do have a strong relationship. Trump is backing Israel on defending itself against Iranian-backed terror groups like Hezbollah and Hamas, deal or no deal, he says. So what does that all say about Israel and the United States' alignment here on the bigger picture?
21: Well, I think the bigger picture, we're pretty closely aligned. I think the Netanyahu doctrine on Iranian-linked terror threats for the last 15 years has been one of preemption. It is eschewing the big deal, not really believing there's a qualitative solution other than a change in the regime in Tehran, but rather kind of mowing the grass, you know, taking regular preemptive attacks to eliminate imminent threats. I think the big Israeli concern is that opening up the strait, which doesn't necessarily help them, will at a sweep remove the Israeli ability to mow the lawn, you know, most visibly in Lebanon, but elsewhere in the region. I do think there's additional questions that it raises, though, if the Strait of Hormuz is linked to a regional ceasefire, because it essentially gives Iran carte blanche to ship oil all over the place, including like Cuba. So if Iran ships a tanker of oil to Cuba and we intercept it, is that breaking the ceasefire, or is there now some kind of, you know, beautification of Iranian actions around the world? I don't know. That's why the linkage to the strait is very challenging.
9: Okay, we've got some new details just in. My team is just telling me into News Nation. We're learning that White House officials have not commented on reports that the U.S. and Iran have reached a principal agreement on reopening the Strait of Hormuz. Your reaction to that, and what do you think it will take to get the strait back open?
21: I think it will take linking it to the regional

0: Turning now to this, Russia striking Ukraine's capital city of Kyiv in the early hours of the morning with a wave of drones and missiles, killing at least two people and injuring more than 80. Ukrainian President Volodymyr Zelensky says Russia used a powerful hypersonic ballistic missile. Russia says the strike was in response to Ukrainian attacks on civilian facilities on Russian territory. Rescuers are searching for those who may be injured and covered in rubble right now. Many residents spent the night in the city's metro stations seeking cover from those strikes. Can you imagine living through all that? All right, well, News Nation is following the shooting that happened at a security checkpoint outside the White House on Saturday. The Secret Service killing a man they say pulled out a gun and started firing toward one of the gates. A bystander was shot on the scene and was hospitalized with non-life-threatening injuries. The Hill's Corey Smith is in our nation's capital with the latest.
1: Investigators have identified the suspected shooter as 21-year-old Nasir Best. According to Reuters, he was emotionally disturbed and had a stay-away order placed upon him. That is connected to the White House. We'll explain that in just a moment. But let's go back to last night. According to authorities, this happened around 6 p.m. near 17th Street and Pennsylvania Avenue. If you're not familiar with D.C., that is a heavily trafficked and heavily secured area just steps from the White House. We have some more video that we can show you capturing the sound of the gunfire, the moment's best exchange gunfire with Secret Service. Best was shot by Secret Service, taken to the hospital where he was later pronounced dead. Today, the search for a motive is already well underway. We spoke to a retired FBI agent about what investigators might be looking for.
2: Investigators are going to go take a look at his phone, computer, iPad, any other electronic devices he has, anything he may have written down. Did he have some manifesto? Was he trying to send a message? What was his purpose?
1: President Trump was in the Oval Office at the time of the shooting, working with several aides. The White House placed on a brief lockdown. In a Truth Social post, he thanked Secret Service and law enforcement for their swift action and said this event is 1 month removed from the White House correspondent dinner shooting and goes to show how important it is for all future presidents to get what will be the most safe and secure space of its kind ever built in Washington, D.C. The national security of our country demands it. That, of course, a direct reference to the White House ballroom that's being built. The investigation is ongoing. We're awaiting more updates that surely should come in the days ahead. Back to you.
0: All right, Corey Smith, appreciate that report. The White House striking a deal with China, selling both agricultural products and land to Beijing. Farmers and lawmakers here at home are raising concerns over potential security risks, but the president saying the deal will actually help U.S. farmers. News Nation's Xavier Walton tells us more.
3: Two things can be true at the same time. The Trump administration believes that this trade deal is going to help farmers sell more as a result, providing some much-needed relief as the cost of maintaining their farms, it continues to really skyrocket. It continues to go up. The White House says that China will buy at least $17 billion in U.S. agricultural products each year, starting now and running through 2028. And that's on top of earlier soybean purchase promises. The White House believes that is a win, rather, for farms who saw a major hit to their exports last year when the U.S. and China were locked in a trade war. But the president raising eyebrows when he defended Chinese nationals buying U.S. farmland. He told Fox News Sean Hannity that blocking some purchases could hurt farm values.
4: You want to see farm prices drop? You want to see farmers lose a lot of money? Just take that out of the market. They've had a lot of land for a long time.
3: Now to the national security argument, which has been China should not control farmland near military bases, critical infrastructure, or other sensitive sites. USDA data shows Chinese investors held more than 247,000 acres of U.S. agricultural land at the end of 2024. But it's where those farms are in relation to U.S. military bases, other sensitive sites that are raising questions about national security. In recent years, it has become a hot button issue, leading to some fiery back and forth. Less than a year ago, the USDA announcing a plan to restrict Chinese farmland purchases. Lawmakers at both the federal and local levels pushing for new restrictions to continue that trend. Meantime, some farmers say they just want solutions to rising farm costs, and they believe in some cases that China buying up American farmland isn't the answer. From Dallas, Xavier Walton, News Nation.
0: All right, Xavier, thanks for that. Severe weather around the country is impacting what is expected to be a record-breaking holiday travel weekend. What you need to know if you're hitting the roads or flying through the skies this weekend.

0: and a high-stakes Texas Republican Senate runoff happening this week. Just how much weight will President Trump's endorsement carry that campaign? And what does it really tell us? Reading the tea leaves here for the midterms. All right, plus the founder of a very special organization is called Folds of Honor. He's going to be joining us. The charity provides educational scholarships to the spouses and children of fallen or disabled military members. We're going to hear more about what they do from an old friend of mine.
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0: What's the weather like in your neighborhood? Severe weather ripping across much of the country this Memorial Day weekend. Turn around, don't drown. A good Samaritan there carrying a driver to safety there in Atlanta. One of many rescues this week as heavy rainfall just poured down on the city there. And from Central Texas through Georgia all the way up here in New York City, millions of Americans facing flash flooding as more than 45 million Americans hit the road for the holiday. Here in the Northeast, it's going to feel more like Thanksgiving than Memorial Day chilly, with highs dropping into the 50s throughout the week. All right, we're taking a live look now at Seaside Heights, New Jersey, where heavy rain has been just soaking the boardwalk there. What can you expect when you make your way home from this long weekend? Well, News Nation's Marcus Espinoza has more from New Jersey's Newark Liberty International Airport.
14: Millions of Americans traveling this holiday weekend for Memorial Day weekend, the unofficial kickoff to summer for many folks, but traveling a bit harder than expected due to severe weather. According to FlightAware, delays stacking up throughout the weekend, major airports from Texas to the Northeast with thunderstorms and heavy rain causing problems both in the air and on the ground. A funnel cloud spotted by one person in shallow water, Texas, rain, hail, and flooding from thunderstorms hitting Texas this holiday weekend, heightening the risk of travel delays. AAA expects nearly 45 million Americans to travel this holiday weekend, making it one of the busiest travel periods in recent memory. About 39.1 million taken to the road and another 3.7 million flying, about 2 million using other means of transportation. Prices on the rise everywhere as well. Travelers can expect to pay around $4.52 at the gas pump, a 42% increase from last year. And the average price for a domestic airline ticket, that's up about 30%, currently standing at about $3.88. Here at Newark Liberty International Airport, folks have definitely kept an eye on that departure board as they try to navigate these weather delays. But overall, not too bad on this front. About 1,000 delays nationwide early Sunday morning and staying at that number so far. Back to you.
0: All right. Yeah. Pack your patience. Pack some snacks. Save some money there when you're spending money on the tickets since all that's going up. Save where you can. On to this now. There's a state of emergency that's happening right now. It's in place over that leaking toxic chemical tank in Southern California. It's all happening in the Los Angeles suburb of Garden Grove. County officials posting a potential blast map that covers several square miles that could be impacted if this tank explodes. More than 40,000 residents in Orange County have already been evacuated, and first responders have been working to try to cool the tank since Thursday. Fire officials say the 34,000-gallon tank is going to fail one way or the other, either spilling chemicals into the parking lot or in an explosion.
17: Again, sitting back and allowing these tanks to fail is unacceptable. It's against what we think. We're a problem solver and we're doing our best to do that. Our goal is to protect your homes, no damage to them, and protect the environment. Hopefully we can get that done before any failure in the tanks.
0: Yeah, they got to get that done. Residents are urged to listen to authorities as more evacuation orders could be announced. We're going to keep you updated on any new developments in this dangerous situation there. Dash cam video we want to show you capturing the terrifying moment a speeding Corvette just slammed head on into a tour bus in Monterey County, California. 48 passengers were on board. The driver of the Corvette suffering major injuries and is now facing charges on suspicion of driving under the influence. One passenger on that bus was hurt, everybody else walking away with no injuries. About 27 minutes after the hour on a Sunday, everything's bigger in Texas, as we know. But we're looking right now at the most expensive Senate primary runoff race ever and how it's putting the power of President Trump's endorsement to the test. What does this tell us about the midterms?
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0: Pivotal showdown is looming right now in Texas as Republicans prepare to vote for the Senate runoff election this Tuesday. Incumbent Senator John Cornyn is facing an uphill battle after his opponent, Texas Attorney General Ken Paxton, scored a major endorsement from President Trump last week. So far, Trump-backed candidates have dominated the primaries, but Senator Cornyn told The Hill Sunday that he does not think the endorsement against him means Trump is anti-Cornyn.
22: You know, I really don't think it was about me. I think it's very different from the Cassidy and Massey situation, because I've been a Trump ally, as you point out. I think he got frustrated with the Senate not able to get what he wanted when he wanted it. And so I think he just got frustrated and he wanted to send a message.
0: All right, so Senator Cornyn mentioned notable GOP opposers there of the president. That was Kentucky Congressman Thomas Massey and Louisiana Senator Bill Cassidy, who both lost their races after Trump endorsed other candidates on their respective ballots. Time will tell if the president will get another endorsement win on Tuesday there in the state of Texas. We're going to bring in former Republican North Carolina Governor Pat McCrory, my former governor. Great to see you, Governor McCrory.
3: It's good, good. Come back to North Carolina and see some rain. You'll enjoy it.
0: I will. I know my flight's on time tonight.
3: Yes.
0: Yeah, I always tell my friends after 40, I can tell I'm getting old because we really need this rain, don't we? all right, let's get right to this. I was reminded that back in 2022, you were one of the first Republicans to not get the endorsement of President Trump. So you've got quite a unique perspective on this. What do you think?
3: Yeah, I found out that Trump endorsement makes a huge difference. I had a 25-point lead over Mark Walker, former U.S. congressman, and Ted Budd, a U.S. congressman, not very well known. He was in third place. Donald Trump came to our state convention, came up on the stage, and a total surprise, he stood up and endorsed Ted Budd, the third-place person. He won by over 25 points. Mm. So my numbers flipped 50 points. My approval rating among Republicans was 90% before the endorsement. By the end of that campaign, it was 40%. I went from a right-wing extremist by the Democrats to a rhino by the Republicans. So John Cornyn, if history proves correct, my track record, Massey, now Cassidy, it doesn't look good for him at all.
0: Yeah, but Cornyn, as he rightly said there on the Hill, you know, he is different than Massey and Cassidy. Cassidy had voted to impeach the president. Massey, you know, every other day he's putting something on X against the president, it seemed. Cornyn had been a Trump ally. What do you think really changed? Was it that the president is frustrated with the Senate as a whole?
3: I cannot read the president's mind. I don't know who's got his ear. What's even more interesting is Chris Lasavitas, who was my campaign manager in my 2016 governor's race and was President Trump's campaign strategist, was John Cornyn's campaign strategist, as I understand. And so he went against one of his own presidential advisors. So I cannot figure it out. But the media won't, the voters don't see this minutia that he's trying to explain. They're just going to see who he endorsed, and in the primary, that's going to make a difference.
0: Well, and Cornyn's face is probably the more familiar one for our viewers watching right now, but Ken Paxton, the attorney general there, he has been making a lot of headlines in the MAHA movement. Yeah. With things he's trying to push to try to improve the quality of our food supply and, you know, the name recognition very often in these elections and really matters, especially when it's not a general election where voters are energized and they're just definitely going to be coming out to the polls. So this runoff election right now, this is just mind-blowing how much money is spent in these things. It's now going to be the most expensive on record. If we can take a look at this, both sides have spent more than $25 million in ads. And after seeing how money impacted what ended up being the most expensive House primary ever there in Kentucky, how will these massive investments make turnout in the Texas runoff? You think a lot of people are going to be coming out to the polls?
3: I think there will be a large turnout, but the dilemma is 90% of those ads are negative. So the negative surveys of whoever survives this primary is going to be going against a Democrat who probably has not had negative ads against
0: him
3: in a Democratic primary that makes a difference. So, you know, the dilemma, I would hate to be right now the Republican candidate, John Whatley, in North Carolina, for example, who's behind 8 to 10 points. This is the way the game's played. I know how the game's played in a Senate race. The money people in D.C. are going to be determining where should we put our money to keep the majority. And the dilemma is it going to be Maine? Is it going to be North Carolina? Is it going to be South Carolina? Is it going to be Ohio? Yeah. You name the states. Now that money might need to be directed toward Texas, and that takes away from someone else.
0: Yeah. We've got to jump, but finally, how much of a grip do you think the president still has on the Republican Party, even as his approval ratings are lower than they've been?
3: I think he still has a huge grip. the Cassidy issue, the Massey issue, even though they had voted against them sometime, their voting record was still 90%. But he has a massive thing impact. The dilemma is, what will the independents do in the general election? And the independents are growing by leaps and bounds in every state. And it'll be interesting what their impact will be. Including right here in North Carolina.
0: Yep. Well, I hope you enjoy your Memorial Day tomorrow there in the Queen City. You get to go to one of the neighborhood pools and enjoy the greasy watermelon competition or whatever you got going there. And you're right. We absolutely needed that rain.
3: Lake James in Nebo, North Carolina, right below the mountains.

0: Theo.
1: Beautiful, clean lake.
0: Enjoy. So, I hope the sun comes out for you. Former Republican North Carolina Governor Pat McCrory, thank you.
1: Thank you.
0: 38 minutes after the hour, we've got a life-changing phone call to tell you about for the children and spouses of fallen service members and first responders. How Folds of Honor is helping thousands of families pay for college. We're going to talk to the founder of Folds of Honor, an old friend of mine, next.
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0: The exact opposite, he says, but nobody has seen it or knows what it is. 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
16: Oh, my God!
17: Your tuition's paid for.
0: Wow. So for thousands of military and first responder families, that moment is more than a scholarship. It's relief. It's hope. And it's a reminder that their sacrifice has not been forgotten. Now, since 2007, the military charity Folds of Honor has awarded nearly 70,000 educational scholarships to the spouses and children of fallen or disabled service members and first responders, turning tragedy into opportunity for families across the country. Well, joining us now is Folds of Honor founder, Lieutenant Colonel Dan Rooney. Great to see you today, my friend.
18: Hey, Anna. Blessed to be back with you.
0: Yes.
18: And I'm live from one of the most patriotic, unapologetic places in America, the Nine Marina Lake Eufaula. So I hope you hear Kenny Chesney in the background.
0: Okay.
18: I'm drinking a Budweiser. I can't do that on national television. But we're here celebrating Memorial Day and obviously honoring the sacrifice of all those men and women that have paid the ultimate price for our freedoms.
0: Yeah, well, it's 5 o'clock somewhere.
18: Yeah.
0: Great to see you. So I just want to let our viewers know that we are old friends. You and I actually ran the New York City Marathon together to raise money for Folds of Honor. We've got some photos that we can share. You're not going to drag me through 26.2 miles again, are you?
18: Absolutely not, but it was awesome, and you were my wingman on that day, and we raised a bunch of money for military and first responder families, so you can't make old friends, which is the way I love that you described us starting the segment.
0: Yeah, well, we held hands in a victorious fashion there at the end, but you definitely pulled me through it. We got a pretty good time, so that was great, all in the name of raising money for Folds of Honor. And, you know, when people hear it provide scholarships, they go, oh, that's nice, but it really is. I mean, you think about if you lost your father while they were serving, and then you've got to start a new school because you can't afford private school tuition anymore. You can't continue that Catholic education that's going to nurture your faith through this difficult time. Talk about why you started Folds of Honor and how you decided to pick educational scholarships.
18: Yeah, like total God thing for me. I was actually on a commercial airliner after my second combat tour of duty in Iraq. I've been home about a month, and I was on this flight with the remains of Corporal Brock Buckland, who'd been killed, and his identical twin brother, Corporal Brad Buckland, had brought him the 7,000 miles home. And I've seen, as a combat aviator, I understand that freedom isn't free. But that night, I watched his family on the darkest night of their lives, including his four-year-old son. And as the father of five daughters, that just hit me. And it's every service member and first responder's worst nightmare. If something happens to us, who takes care of our family? And that's where Folds of Honor steps in and fills the gap by, number one, honoring the sacrifice, but providing education. And to your point, my dad was the inspiration, college professor. Education is the greatest form of charity because you teach somebody how to fish, mm-hmm. and they go on and they change their family, they change our country, and it's just awesome.
0: Yeah, so it's college scholarships, and also, you know, it can be private school scholarships as well, which, again, can really help if you're somebody, a person of faith, and you're going through a trying time. You don't want to stop going to your school that helps to help you along there. It is Memorial Day weekend, and we're all going to enjoy barbecue. You're enjoying a Kenny Chesney concert, it sounds like, and your Budweiser, and I'm going to be doing that tomorrow with my family and friends as well. But the meaning of Memorial Day is to honor our fallen service members. So what does Memorial Day mean to you?
18: I'll tell you, Anna, the scripture we always took to combat was John 15:13. No greater sacrifice than to lay down one's life for one's friends. And, you know, that's what's unique about military is we're willing to make that ultimate sacrifice if called upon. And you see the folded flag on my hat here. There are actually 13 folds that bring that flag to that iconic shape of freedom, which obviously is given to the family of our fallen military. And it's a day that, we celebrate our freedoms, but it's a day of great reverence when we remember the 1.1 million veterans who've joined the eternal ranks. So we can be out here at the Nine Marina in Lake Eufaula, and you can be with your family and friends tomorrow. And that's my humble ask, that people take time to remember our military who have paid the ultimate sacrifice. And if you want to make a difference in a military individual's life, donate to Folds of Honor to take care of their family.
0: Right. Yep. Freedom is not free, is it? Freedom is definitely not free. So when we're all putting up our Memorial Day American flags out the front, we need to fly it and remember and honor the lives that have been taken from us. Great to see you. I hope next time I see you, it can be in person.
18: I know. Hey, before we go, so this was a massive weekend in my life. 40 years ago, I was 13 years old, and Top Gun was number one in the box office. I watched that movie. I'm like, that's what I'm going to do when I grow up, and to be a fighter pilot, to be your wingman, what an honor, because without that opportunity in the Air Force, and I'm head of recruiting for the Oklahoma Air Guard now, none of this with Folds of Honor happened.
0: So I didn't know that. Well, amazing. I knew you were a decorated fighter pilot. Yeah. Well, thank you so much for joining us. Bam, bam, bam, ba da da da da.
18: Come on. Here we go.
0: Enjoy the car. There he is. There he is.
18: Put my Ray-Bans on.
0: That's Lieutenant Colonel Stan Rooney. Thank you so much. That's the guy I know.
18: God bless.
0: Great to see you. Great to see you, my friend. All right, and check out his books as well, A Patriot's Calling and Fly Into the Wind. What an amazing American he is. All right, 49 minutes after the hour, and a dangerous trend on the rise. Have you seen this? Teenage takeovers, these teen takeovers are growing across the country. We're going to let you know what cities are doing to combat the problem this Memorial Day weekend.
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0: Well, around the country, large numbers of teenagers are gathering in public spaces and causing chaos. They're being called teen takeovers. This trend has reached cities like Milwaukee, Jacksonville, Chicago, Washington, D.C., and here in New York City, too. And with Memorial Day weekend in full effect now, tomorrow, many of these teen takeover events are being seen around social media, and many police departments are bracing for potential chaos. Teen takeover events are usually spread through social media or by text and can bring hundreds of teenagers to one location where fights, crimes, and even gunshots have been breaking out. On Tuesday, hundreds of teenagers converged in Long Branch, New Jersey, where several fights broke out before a force of almost 140 police officers, 140, had to break up the crowd. Now, since then, Long Branch has been under an 8 o'clock curfew, 8 p.m. Cities and counties across the country are preparing their police officers, their forces, to respond to any takeover events that may start over the holiday weekend. Cities like Washington, D.C. have put in place curfews, and the order there bans minors from gathering in groups larger than 9 after 8 o'clock at night and neighborhood hotspots, and then after 11 o'clock citywide. Well, Washington, D.C. U.S. Attorney Jeanine Pirro is threatening to take it a step further by charging parents for their children's violation of curfew. She calls on parents to keep a closer eye on their children, saying in a press conference earlier this week, quote, parents, do your job or we'll do ours.
22: But our parents, our adults, all of us have to put in the hard work to put our arms around young people. Someone knows one of those kids that's out there. Somebody knows them. And before this weekend ends, I'm calling on all of the parents and adults in this city to speak directly to your young people.
0: And that's Brandon Johnson there, the mayor of Chicago, reiterating parents need to talk to their kids about this because it is out of hand. 4 minutes before the top of the hour, deal or no deal? President Trump seeming to signal the United States is nearing an agreement with Iran, but warning if no deal is reached, the U.S. blockade is going to stay in place. We've got a live report from Qatar at the top of the hour. Plus, weather whiplash, flooding, disrupting holiday travel this Memorial Day weekend. What you need to know if you're traveling at the last minute.
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5: Breaking news right now from the White House. They say they are not commenting on these reports that the United States and Iran have reached a principal agreement to reopen the Strait of Hormuz. This is Secretary of State Marco Rubio confirms there is being progress made.
6: Suffice it to say that some progress has been made, significant progress, although not final progress has been made. Iran can never possess a nuclear weapon. They will never possess a nuclear weapon, certainly not as long as Donald Trump is president of the United States.
5: Plus, a suspected gunman shot and killed near the White House. New details on the man who allegedly opened fire at a Secret Service checkpoint while President Trump was in the Oval Office. And a record-breaking race in the Lone Star State, why the Texas Senate primary runoff between Trump-backed State Attorney General Ken Paxton and Senator John Cornyn is seeing the most money ever spent. The role Tuesday's face-off could play in deciding the fate of the midterms and the balance of power in Congress. Plus, a live look at the West Coast with Memorial travel well underway. But severe weather is already impacting holiday plans for millions of Americans. Who's getting hit the worst right now? What to expect out there on the roadways and in the skies as you're going to be making your way home from a long weekend. And in celebration, or in honor, we should say, of Memorial Day, I'm going to be talking with country singer Gretchen Wilson, who's performing tomorrow at the National Memorial Day Candlelight Tribute at Arlington National Cemetery. I'm excited to talk with her. She's a redneck woman. You know her, right? Can't wait to talk with her. Everybody, I'm Anna Koyman here in New York. It's Sunday, the 24th of May, 3 o'clock on the East Coast. This is News Nation Live. All right, we're going to go straight to this breaking news out of the White House, where we are following the shooting that took place at a security checkpoint Saturday evening. News Nation correspondent Chris Flanagan is on the scene right now. So, Chris, what do we know about the president's plans following the shooting?
7: And good afternoon. Well, President Trump is here at the White House, and we're told he has no public events on his schedule for today. He's been here all weekend long. A source telling News Nation, President Trump was working on the Iran peace process in the Oval Office at the time of the shooting, shortly after 6 p.m. Eastern Saturday. He had made it known on Friday that he changed plans and would be spending the long weekend here at the White House. In a social media post early Sunday, President Trump thanking the Secret Service and law enforcement officers involved in the shooting and described the gunman as having a violent history and a possible obsession with the White House. A 21-year-old man opened fire near a White House security checkpoint. Now, that man fired 3 shots before federal agents returned fire, killing him. No Secret Service officers were injured, but a man who happened to be in the area was hit by gunfire. D.C. police saying that man will be okay, but he remains in the hospital. That suspect, he's been identified as Nazir Best of Dundalk, Maryland. That's just outside of Baltimore, Maryland. He was on the Secret Service's radar and had a documented history of mental health conditions. According to D.C. court records, Best was arrested last July after attempting to enter a different White House checkpoint without permission and also claiming he was Jesus Christ. This is the third time in the past month that shots have been fired near the president after incidents at the White House Correspondents Association dinner in late April. And then again near the Washington Monument earlier in May, a Secret Service officer there shot a man on the National Mall, which prompted a brief lockdown here at the White House just a few blocks away. So as the president remains here at the White House for the weekend, the administration saying they are not commenting on reports that the U.S. and Iran have reached a principal agreement on reopening of the Strait of Hormuz. Of course, we'll be here all night long monitoring any developments should anything break. That is the latest live here from the White House. Anna?
5: All right, Chris, thank you so much for that great reporting there from the White House. Appreciate it. All right, joining us now, we have Rico Danielson, a U.S. Army combat veteran who served in Iraq and Afghanistan, also a national security expert. Great to see you. Thanks for joining us.
8: Hey, how are you?
5: So this latest headline, the president or the White House is coming out and saying we are not responding to these reports that Iran and the United States have reached an agreement to on the Strait of Hormuz there. Does that tell you anything?
8: Yeah, so there's a big difference between having a peace deal and a temporary ceasefire. Iran needs to come to the deal desk with a lot better proposal. Specifically, the uranium enrichment has to be mortuary. It has to be put away because there's no way that this country should own a nuclear weapon whatsoever. Now, nuclear enrichment for civilians, that's a little bit different conversation. I think Iran is actually negotiating out of the necessity of survival here, not necessarily power, because the United States has taken position of the Strait of Hormuz and is controlling it.
5: All right. So right now we've got the supreme leader there of Iran, the top military advisor, saying just in the last hour, this coming in just in the last hour, threatening the American economy if the war continues, and says that Iran has the legal right to manage the strait. They say they have the legal right to manage the strait, whatever that means. So what happens here with both sides trying to show strength as a deal is hammered out and Iran is talked about, you know, trying to have a toll booth there, essentially?
8: Yeah, Iran doesn't have much strength right now because their military has been demolished. Their leadership is geo-displaced and displaced, and there's a big friction right there. And number two, this is international waters. They're choke-holding the world economy, not just the United States. So while they may have the inventory, there's a bigger demand on the other side from the globe itself. So this is where you're going to see countries come together, and power through Iran if they don't get it right.
5: Yeah, and the president has repeatedly said that Iran can't have a nuclear weapon, and he said that the U.S. has made it impossible for that to be so already. Listen here.
9: Iran is going to have a nuclear weapon if we don't stop them. And I said, we're going to have to do it, and we have stopped them. They're not going to ever have a nuclear weapon.
5: All right, and Iran's president is now saying that Tehran wants to assure the world that it is not seeking nuclear weapons. What does Iran need to do to prove this so that a true peace agreement actually can be made? Because they, of course, have maintained that they want nuclear material for peaceful purposes.
8: You can't have a nuclear weapon and chant death to America for decades on out. One of them has to stop. And unfortunately, the nuclear weapon has to stop because they haven't shown progress on death of America at all whatsoever. So unfortunately, they just can't have this. And they're going to be going back to the 15th century, whatever they want, because we're going to keep bombing them, unfortunately, until they change that cultural perspective of we have to be a collaborative effort, joint collaboration with Iran and the United States in one under one globe, if you will, instead of saying death to America.
5: Right. All right. Well, ever since I can remember, they've been doing that. Pakistan has really emerged as a key go-between here again. What does that tell you?
8: So I find it very interesting with Pakistan and other world leaders, talking about four, five, six leaders coming to one leader, the United States of America, coming together saying, hey, we need to broker a deal. So that should show the world, the United States, that how much power the U.S. has and how much lever it has. Now, it could be Pakistan, it could be any other country. It really doesn't matter. But in reality, situations that we have to come to a deal with this.
5: All right. So say a deal is inked soon. I mean, what is the future of Iran? They're essentially a one commodity economy anyway, and they've been firing at their neighbors. They haven't been making any friends here.
8: Yeah, the fact that they have actually destroyed their relationship, not only in the globe, but also in the region. Let's just say a deal is pencil whip, everything's good to go, we're Gucci, we're moving forward. They're going to have to do a lot of collateral damage control, if you will, and actually, you know, pony up some money for what they did in Qatar, pony up some money what they did in Dubai, mend those relationships and come to the deal and come to the United States and also global powers and say, hey, we're sorry, here's how we're going to fix this.
5: All right. And we've been getting reporting from our Robert Sherman there. He's been reporting live for us from Qatar. And he said that that Israel is really concerned about Hezbollah right now in Lebanon and doesn't feel like Lebanon is equipped to be able to root out this terror proxy, of course, of Iran. We're also learning that the prime minister, Benjamin Netanyahu, is publicly praising Trump. He's stroking his ego a little bit, but they've got a great relationship, or they have. The best friend, he says, he calls Trump, the best friend Israel has ever had is in the White House. And also, we've seen President Trump backing Israel on defending itself against Iranian-backed terror groups like Hezbollah and Hamas. He says deal or no deal. What does this show you about Israel and the United States' alignment on the bigger picture here?
8: When it comes to Israel and the United States' alignment on terrorist organizations, it's very simple. There is no negotiation. They're going to be eradicated here real soon. And on top of that, there's no dealing and making a deal with them and whoever deals with them as a proxy as well. So I think the statement here is move aside or get aside.
5: All right. We've got this now. Prime Minister Netanyahu also says that he spoke with President Trump and that both leaders agree that any final deal must remove Iran's enriched nuclear material and dismantle its enrichment sites. But an Iranian source is telling Reuters that there is still no agreement on that very issue. How much of a collision course do you see here in this next phase of talks?
8: I think this is going to be the linchpin, whether the United States or Iran and also Israel come to an agreement saying, hey, what type of specific Iranian enrichment, what type of nuclear power is wanted, and what's truly achievable without achieving nuclear weapons. I believe, regardless, Iran's going to have some sort of nuclear capability, some way of power plants, of power facilities and civilization. But when it comes to enrichment, power enrichment, uranium enrichment and whatnot, and weapons specifically, that just can't happen. And I think either by force or by merit, Israel and the United States will have its way.
5: Okay, just to underscore for our viewers here, we have this breaking news that President Trump has said the Iranian deal is not fully negotiated yet, and also the White House has said they will not be commenting on these reports that a deal has been hammered out to reopen the Strait of Hormuz. In these reports, though, it apparently has different phases. If a deal has phases like that, who does that give more leverage to, the United States or Iran?
8: So I believe this actually is a multi-phase approach, right? If they meet these conditions and standards at this specific phase, they'll allow less pressure, like, you know, allowing more traffic going through the Strait of Hormuz, not bombing Iran as much or taking out the critical infrastructure. So as Iran meets these different phases and milestones and pinnacle points, the United States will more likely less off the pressure. Now, more likely, Iran's going to go back on the word and the United States is going to do what we do the best and show them what time it is.
5: All right. Rico Danielson, U.S. Army combat veteran, national security expert, and someone with firsthand experience on issues like this shaping the conflict. Glad to have you today. Thank you for your service. Before we go, quickly, what does Memorial Day mean to you?
8: Memorial Day is honoring the ones who've fallen off and, given the ultimate sacrifice to my fellow veterans. I love y'all. And let's just do right by our fallen brothers and sisters.
5: Yeah, beautifully said. Thank you for joining us. All right. 12 minutes after the hour, onto this now. Turning to this Russia striking Ukraine's capital city of Kyiv in the early hours of the morning with a wave of drones and missiles killing at least two people and injuring more than 80. Ukrainian President Volodymyr Zelensky says Russia used a powerful hypersonic ballistic missile. Russia says the strike was in response to Ukrainian attacks on civilian facilities on Russian territory. Rescuers are searching for those who may be injured and covered in rubble at this hour. Many residents spent the night in the city's metro stations seeking cover from these strikes. Can you imagine living there, living through this? 12 minutes after the hour, will the White House striking a deal with China, selling both agricultural products and land to Beijing? Farmers and lawmakers here at home are raising concerns over potential security risks, but the president says the deal is actually going to help U.S. farmers. News Nation's Xavier Walton tells us more.
10: two things can be true at the same time. The Trump administration believes that this trade deal is going to help farmers sell more as a result, providing some much-needed relief as the cost of maintaining their farms

0: should not control farmland near military bases, critical infrastructure, or other sensitive sites. USDA data shows Chinese investors held more than 247,000 acres of U.S. agricultural land at the end of 2024. But it's where those farms are in relation to U.S. military bases, other sensitive sites that are raising questions about national security. In recent years, it has become a hot-button issue, leading to some fiery back and forth. Less than a year ago, the USDA announcing a plan to restrict Chinese farmland purchases. Lawmakers at both the federal and local levels pushing for new restrictions to continue that trend. Meantime, some farmers say they just want solutions to rising farm costs, and they believe in some cases that China buying up American farmland isn't the answer. From Dallas, Xavier Walton, News Nation.
1: Xavier, great reporting. Thank you. Quarter past the hour. Severe weather around the country is impacting what's expected to be a record-breaking holiday travel weekend. What you need to know if you're hitting the roadways or flying in the skies. And a high-stakes Texas Republican Senate runoff happening this week. How much weight President Trump's endorsement will carry in that race. And Freedom 250 holding a special event for Memorial Day tomorrow at Arlington National Cemetery to honor the veterans and the ones who made the ultimate sacrifice for our country. Country music sensation Gretchen Wilson is performing at the event. She's going to be joining us here on this show in just a minute.
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5: Severe weather ripping across much of the United States this Memorial Day weekend. Wow, thankful that person was there. A good Samaritan carrying a driver to safety in Atlanta. One of many rescues this week as heavy rainfall just poured down on that city. And from Central Texas through Georgia all the way here in New York City, millions of Americans are facing flash flooding as more than 45 million Americans hit the road for the holiday. Here in the Northeast, it's going to feel more like Thanksgiving than Memorial Day. It's chilly with highs actually dropping to the 50s throughout the week. And let's take a live look at Seaside Heights there in New Jersey. Can't see much there because it's so wet, so doggone wet, but the water has just been soaking the boardwalk there. What can you expect if you need to make your way home after a long holiday weekend? News Nation's Marcus Espinoza has more from New Jersey's Newark Liberty International Airport.
6: Millions of Americans traveling this holiday weekend for Memorial Day weekend, the unofficial kickoff to summer for many folks, but traveling a bit harder than expected due to severe weather. According to FlightAware, delays stacking up throughout the weekend, major airports from Texas to the Northeast with thunderstorms and heavy rain causing problems both in the air and on the ground. A funnel cloud spotted by one person in shallow water, Texas, rain, hail, and flooding from thunderstorms hitting Texas this holiday weekend, heightening the risk of travel delays. AAA expects nearly 45 million Americans to travel this holiday weekend, making it one of the busiest travel periods in recent memory. About 39.1 million taken to the road and another 3.7 million flying, about 2 million using other means of transportation. Prices on the rise everywhere as well. Travelers can expect to pay around $4.52 at the gas pump, a 42% increase from last year. And the average price for a domestic airline ticket, that's up about 30%, currently standing at about $3.88. Here at Newark Liberty International Airport, folks have definitely kept an eye on that departure board as they try to navigate these weather delays. But overall, not too bad on this front. About 1,000 delays nationwide early Sunday morning and staying at that number so far. Back to you.
5: Yep. So if you've got kids, make sure you bring some extra toys to keep them busy. Marcus Espinoza, appreciate it. All right. 22 minutes after the hour, there's a state of emergency happening right now. It's in place over that leaking toxic chemical tank there in Southern California. So in the Los Angeles suburb of Garden Grove, that's where all this is unfolding. County officials are posting a potential blast map, they're calling it, that covers several square miles that could be impacted if the tank explodes. More than 40,000 residents in Orange County have already been evacuated. First responders have been working to try to cool this tank since Thursday, and fire officials say the 34,000-gallon tank could fail, either spilling chemicals into the parking lot or in an explosion. Residents are urged to listen to authorities as more evacuation orders could be announced soon. We'll keep you updated on any new developments in this dangerous situation there. And take a look at this. We've got some dash cam video capturing the terrifying moment that a speeding Corvette slammed headfirst into a tour bus in Monterey County, California. 48 passengers were on board there. The driver of the Corvette suffering major injuries and is now facing charges on suspicion of driving under the influence. One passenger on the bus was hurt. Everybody else, thankfully, walking away with no injuries. 23 minutes after the hour on a Sunday. Everything is bigger in Texas, and we're looking at the most expensive Senate primary runoff race ever. and how it's putting the power of the President Trump's endorsement to the true test. We'll be right back.
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5: A pivotal showdown is looming right now as Texas Republicans prepare to vote for the Senate runoff election that's happening this Tuesday. Incumbent Senator John Cornyn is facing an uphill battle after his opponent, Texas Attorney General Ken Paxton. He scored a major endorsement from President Trump last week. Now, so far, Trump-backed candidates have dominated the primaries, but Senator Cornyn told The Hill Sunday that he does not think the endorsement against him means Trump is anti-Cornyn.
23: You know, I really don't think it was about me. I think it's very different from the Cassidy and Massey situation because I've been a Trump ally, as you point out. I think he got frustrated with the Senate not able to get what he wanted when he wanted it. And so I think he just got frustrated and he wanted to send a message.
5: Wow. Well, Senator Cornyn mentioned notable GOP opposers of the president, like Kentucky Congressman Thomas Massie and Louisiana Senator Bill Cassidy, who both lost their races after Trump endorsed other candidates on their respective ballots. Now, time's going to tell if the president's going to get another endorsement win on Tuesday there in Texas. We're going to bring into the show now News Nation political contributor and Princeton University associate research scholar and lecturer, Lauren Wright. Nice to see you today, Lauren.
1: Hey, Anna. Nice to see you.
5: Yeah, we've got our red, white, and blue on today, honoring
1: all
5: the military
1: members. I was just looking at that on the screen.
5: Yes. Well, Decision Desk HQ polling averages show that Ken Paxton has a double-digit lead over Senator Cornyn after Trump's endorsement. How do you think all this is going to play out?
1: Well, you know, things are looking pretty rough for Cornyn. I mean, never say never. He could perhaps pull out an unlikely win. But even though the polls are pretty noisy right now, there are some that have Paxton 20 points ahead, 15 points ahead. I mean, that endorsement from Trump at the primary stage made a tremendous difference. And so I don't know what will happen in the general. I think it's a little bit tougher. But I do think Ken Paxton's sitting pretty right now.
5: Look, I mean, this we do need to draw a clear distinction. And I think Cornyn, when he was on the Hill, he did that nicely. When you talk about Massie, who has been a real critic of President Trump on a number of issues, and then you have Cassidy, Senator Cassidy, who lost his seat. And, you know, he had previously had been at odds with the president as well and voted to impeach the president. But Cornyn has largely been an ally. So what do you think happened there? Can you try to get in the mind of the president here?
1: Yes, he has been a tremendous ally, but he has not been sort of a gung-ho MAGA member in the way that Paxton has. And in an odd way, Ken Paxton has a lot in common with Trump. He himself was impeached by the Texas House. It's not a liberal body by any stretch of the imagination. He feels he's been the victim of lawfare. He feels he's been embroiled in all these controversies he doesn't deserve. He was a big pusher of the lie that the 2020 election was stolen. I mean, these are all things that Trump loves. That's a tried and true loyalist. And so, you know, John Cornyn, yes, he's a conservative. I mean, you know, to his bones, and he has a very predictable conservative voting record, and he's a principled guy. But sometimes that's just not enough when there might be sort of a personality match on the other side.
5: Is this Trump dismantling the Republican Party as we know it?
1: I don't know if I'd call it dismantling. I think he is the Republican Party right now. I mean, he's the leader of the party, and he wants to see allies. Yes, he wants to see allies. He's had an extraordinary political comeback, and now he is, some would say, exacting revenge. But, you know, in some ways, he wants his people around him, and he wants people he thinks are going to put forth the agenda he thinks is best for the country. And so he wants those people in line.
5: Yeah. Well, I want to get your take on how the winner of this race and how what's going on right now in this runoff could be impacting things in November as well, because something like $25 million has been spent from Cornyn and
1: Paxton. Yes, they're going to have to spend a lot more money with Paxton. Yeah.
5: And so what happens when the candidate here goes head to head with Democratic rising star James Tallarico?
1: Yeah, I mean, this is very tough to say. I think Democrats are drooling at this opportunity. They think they're going to get back Texas. I don't think they are. You know, Tallarico is no Ann Richards. He has some weird public statements. And, you know, even though he has this, you know, impressive religious background and, you know, he knows scripture front and back and he can relate to Texans in that way, he uses scripture to take these really alienating progressive stances. I mean, I don't know how many vegans there are in Texas that think the Bible says we should do that. I don't know how many people think God is non-binary or God is a feminist. I mean, usually when religious candidates win, when they come from the left, they're sort of using it to shimmy to the middle. He's taking some hardline progressive stances. And yes, he's a very impressive person, but I'm not quite sure if we can, you know, just write it off and say Paxton's not going to win yet. I'm not sure.
5: Well, again, Senator Cornyn was on the Hill. Let's take a listen to what he has to say in his own words on Tallarico. Listen here.
23: I know Texas, and I've run in a lot of races. And we have not yet begun to define Tallarico. He's done a pretty good job of defining himself. But I'm very confident, based on my history of winning elections by significant margins, 10 points in 2020, that we will be the best candidate to run against Tallarico.
5: All right, final beat on Texas before we try to move on to California.
1: You know, he might be right. I think he might have been a better choice, but I don't think he's going to get out of the primary. I think it's going to be Paxton versus Tallarico, but Cornyn might have been better to go up against Democrats. That might very well be true.
5: Okay, let's move on to the other coast here. We've got this race really heating up in California. Republican Steve Hilton and Democrat Javier Becerra are leading in the polls for the governor's seat, according to DDHQ polling. Do you expect to see Becerra's lead to grow and leave billionaire Tom Steyer behind?
1: I'm not sure. I mean, what a mess this jungle primary is. I'm from California. I'm familiar with the setup, even though they've only had this setup since 2012. It's just a disaster. And Democrats really have shot themselves in the foot by not being able to winnow this field. That's why Steve Hilton is so viable, along with his very common sense message that, you know, it's not ideological. It's about the massive cost of living and the taxes, and they're hemorrhaging. Hundreds of thousands of people are moving out of California every year, Anna. Right. And that's all because of Democratic leadership. The homelessness crisis is outrageous. You know, Steve Hilton, I don't think it's going to happen. I sort of wish it would. I used to work for the California Republican Party, and I think he's a good campaigner. But we have 5 million more registered Democrats in California than Republicans. I just think that Democrats have made a little bit of a mess of this, and they could have made it a little less close if they would have solidified the field around one or two people.
5: Yeah, Hilton making some headway, without a doubt, off of cost of living there and the homelessness problem, as you say. I mean, if you think gas is expensive where you live, just try going to California. I've got
1: it's the highest
5: live
1: in the
5: there,
1: country.
5: They just can't
1: everything,
5: leave the house.
1: Rent, gas, you name it. It's the highest in the country there. Yep.
5: Yeah. All right. News Nation political contributor Lauren Wright. Before we go, what does Memorial Day mean to you quickly?
1: Oh, my gosh. I'm thinking a lot about the war in Iran, and I'm a little bit worried about next steps. But, you know, our armed service members have given their lives over there. And, you know, we need to think about that every day, not just on Memorial Day weekend. But I'm really glad there is a chance to reflect more formally on it.
5: It's a humble reminder that freedom is not free, and we honor the families of the military members as well, because it's the whole family that serves. Thank you so much, Lauren. Great
1: Thank
5: to see you.
1: You.
5: 36 minutes after the hour. Well, Arlington National Cemetery is holding a candlelight tribute tomorrow on Memorial Day to honor veterans and the fallen who made the ultimate sacrifice for America. We've got country music superstar Gretchen Wilson joining us next. She's going to be performing at that tribute. And to honor the fallen, we have a trumpet player, Gaston Caissin, here in studio to play taps.
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25: Yeah, this is a growing trend around the country. We're seeing a large number of teens gather in public spaces and causing quite a bit of chaos. It's being called these teen takeovers, and this has reached cities like Milwaukee, Jacksonville, Chicago, Washington, D.C., and even here in New York City. With the holiday weekend, Memorial Day coming up, many of these teen takeover events are being seen around social media. Many police departments are bracing for that chaos. And here's what it looks like. A teen takeover event starts to spread on social media or by text and can bring suddenly hundreds of teens to a location where fights, crime, even gunshots have broken out. In one instance, a fight broke out in a Chipotle in Washington, D.C.'s Navy Yard neighborhood, leaving other diners trapped in that restaurant sustaining property damage before police arrived and arrested eight individuals involved. On Tuesday, hundreds of teens converged in Long Branch, New Jersey, where several fights broke out before a force of almost 140 police officers were able to break up the crowd. Since then, Long Branch has been under an 8 p.m. curfew, and cities and counties around the country are preparing their police force to respond to any additional takeover events that may start this holiday weekend. Though some are planning large-scale change for a trend that has been plaguing downtowns for months. With teen takeovers on the rise, you've got cities like Washington, D.C. that have put new curfews in place. The order bans minors from gathering in groups larger than 9 after 8 p.m. in neighborhood hotspots and then after 11 p.m. citywide. D.C. U.S. Attorney Jeanine Pirro is even threatening to take it a step further by charging parents for their children violating a curfew. She called on parents to keep a closer eye on their children, saying in a press conference earlier this week, parents, do your job, but we will do ours. D.C.'s not alone here in calling on parents to do their part in stopping these events. You got the mayor of Chicago, Brandon Johnson, sending a similar message in a press conference earlier this week.
4: But our parents, our adults, all of us have to put in the hard work to put our arms around young people. Someone knows one of those kids that's out there. Somebody knows them. And before this weekend ends, I'm calling on all of the parents and adults in this city to speak directly to your young people.
25: We've yet to see how these appeals to parents will work this weekend, but getting parents involved could certainly be an important step in solving this troubling trend. Back to you.
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20: New leadership at the Fed as Americans worry about the state of the economy. I'm Mike Vaccaro, News Nation Washington Bureau Chief. Kevin Warsh was sworn in as the 17th chairman of the Federal Reserve on Friday. That's where he'll tackle rising inflation, climbing mortgage rates, and a challenging job market.
21: Our mandate at the Fed is to promote price stability and maximum employment. When we pursue those aims with wisdom and clarity, independence and resolve, inflation can be lower. growth stronger, real take-home pay higher, and America can be more prosperous.
20: Warsh, who has expressed support for lowering interest rates, takes the helm at the country's central bank amid mounting concerns. A new report from the University of Michigan suggests record lows of consumer sentiment on the economy, respondents citing the cost of living as their chief concern. I'm Mike Vaccara, and this is the News Nation Political Minute.

0: I keep my Christmas lights on my front porch all year long. I love that song. It's a little preview of our next guest, who is taking her talents to a very special celebration. Tomorrow, of course, is Memorial Day, where our nation honors our military service members who made the ultimate sacrifice to protect our freedom. This as we ramp up to America's 250th birthday, just 41 days away, can you believe it? Freedom 250 is celebrating the milestone with all sorts of events. And Arlington National Cemetery is going to be hosting a candlelight tribute tomorrow night. Crowds will honor those who gave their life for this country with stories from veterans and Gold Star families alongside special musical performances. And one of those artists performing at tomorrow night's tribute is Grammy Award-winning country music sensation Gretchen Wilson. Gretchen, been looking forward to chatting with you. Thank you so much for joining us.
1: Absolutely. Thanks for having me.
0: So what does this country mean to you, and why did you want to participate tomorrow?
1: This country means everything to me. It's our life. It's our livelihood. It's freedom. It means family. It means love. It means happiness. And this opportunity was something that I just could not pass up. A chance to be there, to honor the veterans, to honor the families, and to just share in the moment of reflection. My grandpa served, my uncle served, my great grandpa served. And I've been there once before, and it was on my daughter's eighth grade field trip, and it was pouring down rain. Yeah. And so it really wasn't the experience that I think we were all hoping for. So I'm really looking forward at a second chance to really experience.
0: Great. Is your daughter going to be able to come as well?
1: No, my daughter is now 25, and she's got a busy life of her own, and she's at home working hard, a lot on my social media career.
0: I see. Well, I imagine she'll at least see some clips, or somebody will stream it there for her so she can watch her mom. I'm sure that's going to be a proud daughter moment for her to get to watch you. You know, patriotism is on the decline, or it has been, in this country. And it is so important for us to honor our military members, even if people at home may or may not agree with the military action that's being taken right now, for example, in this war with Iran. Talk a little bit about patriotism and how singing tomorrow is going to make you proud to wave the red, white, and blue.
1: Well, I think as an artist in country music, I can speak for a lot of us, I think, when I say that, the divide has no place when it comes to patriotism. We're all Americans first. And regardless of who's sitting in the White House and who's got control of the situation at the moment, we all have to stand together, especially in times of, when we're facing something that is difficult. We have to remember who we are first. We have to remember that we're Americans, that we're always on the same team, and we're always fighting for each other. And I think that in country music, we understand that. It goes a long way just to welcome each other and to realize that, especially at times like this and on Memorial Day and on, Independence Day, these are times when we should really lean on each other and lean on that just knowing that we are all in this together. And hopefully the music will bring that to people, and it will remind people that we are one. Mm-hmm. We are one nation, and we are a very powerful and a very strong and a very unique nation. We have a lot to be proud for.
0: Yeah.
1: And of course, we're always going to have differences. That's what makes us an amazing nation, is that we recognize those differences and that we work on those differences. But there's no other nation like this one. And we should all be very thankful and very proud for to live here, to be an American, and also be very, very thankful for those who have served and who have made this freedom possible.
0: Yeah, it's a great point. We're such a melting pot, this country. I've had the opportunity to travel a lot across the country because of my reporting background, and the way people talk, the way people look, the way that we eat, the landscape, everything is so unique in this country, and we need to remember the things that bring us together. And hopefully tomorrow night's event is going to be a small part in that. Tell us more about the event. Who else is performing?
1: Well, I don't really have a lot. I've heard of the name Craig Morgan, who's a buddy of mine. Oh. I believe that he's supposed to be here, but I haven't made, I'm not absolutely sure of that yet. And I have a rehearsal this evening, and so I'm going to find out a lot more about what's going on. This is different for me. I'm a country music artist. I'm used to a couple git fiddles and some drums, This is a big orchestra type deal. So yeah, I've got a little bit of the nerves myself going.
0: You'll be great.
1: From what I understand is it's going to be a lot of storytelling, a lot of reminiscing and some music

0: just guide everybody through.
1: Well, I imagine it'll be a pinch me moment for you. I want to make sure we get to this because we know that freedom isn't free and every single member of the family serves, not just the person that puts on the uniform. And Gold Star mother Karen Vaughn joined News Nation earlier to honor her son, Aaron Vaughn, a Navy SEAL who gave his life for this country. Let's listen together.
2: Aaron, he loved America. He loved this nation, made it all the way to SEAL Team 6, and always felt completely honored that he had the privilege of serving this country because he believed that a representative republic was the noblest form of government ever devised by man. Take a minute to teach your children what Memorial Day is, to make sure you understand what Memorial Day is. Every day of the year we honor veterans, but there's one day set aside to honor the people who actually gave up their tomorrows for our todays, and that's Memorial Day.
1: How amazing is it that you get to use your voice and you get to really honor these Gold Star families like hers?
0: I mean, I'm very proud that I get to do that. But what did you hear her? I mean, what passion that she spoke with and the composure that she had, the things that she's been through. She's the reason I'm here. She's the, you know, people like her son. They're the reason that I gladly welcome an opportunity like this.
1: Well, Gretchen, I was really looking forward to talking to you today. I'm going to make sure I'm following you on social media so I see all your behind the scenes and everything. Good luck. Break a leg in your rehearsal tonight. We'll be watching tomorrow.
0: Thank you so much. I appreciate it.
1: Gretchen Wilson, everybody. Thank you. All right, and all of you at home, thank you so much for joining us here on News Nation. I'm Anna Koyman in New York. All of us here at News Nation in the newsroom, in the control room, and our whole entire network really wants to take a moment to honor and thank the men and women who made the ultimate sacrifice for our country. Here's trumpet player Gaston Kazin. He's going to play us into the next show with Taps.

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3: Gotta win. I think I've proven that, haven't I?
4: President Trump has been dominating at the ballot box, racking up wins over his intra-party foes, looking to keep his streak alive on Tuesday in Texas, where he's backing Attorney General Ken Paxton to knock off longtime incumbent John Cornyn. But the senator's not going quietly.
5: We're not giving up the fight.
4: He joins us today to talk about his fight to the finish. We'll also hear from the Lone Star State's Democratic chairman on the realities of a red state victory. But as the president dominates with voters, he's losing votes in Washington, on his ballroom, on his $1.8 billion fund, and most of all, the Iran war.
6: I think the weaponization fund is a question. The ballroom still, I think, remains vague.
7: There are and will be, continue to be, a lot of questions around that the administration is going to have to answer.
4: Which helps explain why, 4 days after losing a key war powers vote in the Senate, the president announced a deal in the three-month-old war that has sent inflation soaring.
8: There's been some progress done. Some progress made. There is a chance that whether it's later today, tomorrow, in a couple days, we may have something to say.
4: Is it real or a social media mirage? Our best in the business panel of journalists is here to tell us that and so much more. Plus, who's hungry for history? We're getting a flavor for 1776 with the influencer whose Cooking with Congress show has become a smash hit online.
9: Even down to the tongue on toast recipe that you, I thought about doing.
4: I would have done it. The Hill Sunday starts now. Hello from Washington and welcome to this Memorial Day weekend edition of The Hill Sunday. I'm Chris Steyerwalt. President Trump announced Saturday that a deal was close at hand to reopen the Strait of Hormuz, but it's unclear whether his Iranian adversaries share that opinion. So we go live now to Doha, Qatar, where our own Robert Sherman is tracking it all. Robert, what do we know?
10: Hey there, Chris. Well, there is a sense of optimism on the ground here in the Middle East that we have not detected since the very beginning of Operation Epic Fury, with one regional diplomat who was on that call with President Trump this weekend using the word breakthrough in order to describe the situation here. As the president says, they're knocking on the door of striking a deal with Iran. This is the statement that he put out on that, saying that an agreement has been largely negotiated, subject to finalization between the United States of America, the Islamic Republic of Iran, and the various other countries. I also had a call with Prime Minister Netanyahu of Israel, which likewise went very well. Final aspects and details of the deal are currently being discussed and will be announced shortly. In terms of what we're angling towards, Axios reporting, this could look like a 60-day ceasefire with the reopening of the Strait of Hormuz, the removal or paring back of some sanctions that are on Iran. In turn, you would also see the lifting of the U.S. naval blockade, the more long-term conversations about Iran's nuclear ambitions. There's another side of this coin, though, as well. These are the leaders who the president spoke with over this weekend here. One face you are missing there? Prime Minister Benjamin Netanyahu of Israel, a senior Israeli official telling us that in a conversation last night with President Trump, the prime minister emphasized that Israel will maintain freedom of action against threats on all fronts, including Lebanon. President Trump reiterated his support of this principle. Iran has said that they want the Lebanese theater to be shut down, and they want peace to be established there. Israel says as long as Hezbollah remains a threat, they reserve the right to continue carrying out strikes. That is one element of this that remains unclear, but there is optimism here on the ground, Chris, that we are returning to a potentially diplomatic path. Chris?
4: All right, a lot to cover. Robert Sherman does it all. We thank you. Okay, why don't we put it in context? What if we had the best in the business panel of journalists right here to tell us all about it? Oh, good for you. Here's Bill Salmon. He is the Senior Vice President of Editorial Content for The Hill at News Nation, and therefore my boss, so be cool. Tia Mitchell is the Washington Bureau Chief for the Atlanta Journal-Constitution. And our friend Jessica Taylor is back. She's the Senate and Governor's Editor for the Cook Political Report with Amy Walter. Let's jump right in. Okay, here's topic one. Politics at the water's edge. Iran is squeezing the president, sending gas prices through the roof, a strong incentive to make a deal. But GOP, man, it's not going to help him with his problem in Washington, where Senate Republicans are already torching this proposal. All right, we start with you, Tia, on this question. Ted Cruz, former Secretary of State Mike Pompeo, but you see there Lindsey Graham. The initial response to the president on this was strongly negative. Are they going to get in line or not?
5: I think they can get in line eventually. But again, this is another problem, kind of President Trump's own making, because his message on why we are at war with Iran has been inconsistent. And the framework that he has announced kind of doesn't move the ball anywhere. You know, he's been saying we've got to make sure that Iran is not a nuclear threat. And that is what Senate Republicans have been saying in their justification in supporting the president's war. Remember, this is a war he did not ask Congress to authorize. But they've been saying we're going to give him a runway because we agree with him. But now this framework of a deal says we're going to have a ceasefire, but the nuclear weapons, we're going to discuss that later. And so I think it's not enough for some senators.
4: Bill Salmon, every Friday morning at 9 o'clock, on our Whole Hog Politics show, I have a bad habit of attacking the premise of your questions.
11: And it's okay.
4: And being difficult. So here I give you the opportunity to dissect the premise here, which is, I think the president has a problem, which is the gas prices from the Strait of Hormuz are pushing inflation up that is creating a toxic environment for him, but for his party. It's hurting the economy. It's all of this. And he wants relief there.
11: Yeah.
4: But that vote last week in the Senate where he lost a war powers resolution vote and Mike Johnson basically had to pull the fire alarm in the House and say, run before it passes over here. This deal won't help him with those people because, as Tia says, they want the war to be successfully prosecuted.
11: Yeah. Look, what I'm taking from this word that we're about to reach this deal, and there's some details out there about what it might entail, is that the president is now going to sort of formally significantly roll back his initial ambitions on what he was going to accomplish with this war, right? We're not going to have true regime change, although the regime has been hurt and the Ayatollah was killed and a bunch of other people were killed. We're not, this talk of we're going to go in with SEAL Team 6 and snatch the nuclear material and we're going to have it, you don't hear that anymore. Now we're talking about maybe negotiations about down the road, we're not going to have a nuclear bomb. That's a loss of his initial ambitions. The win for him, if you can call it that, is that it sounds like maybe we get the Strait of Hormuz reopened. But again, that was open when we started this thing, right? So I think this is a deal to alleviate the short-term pain points on both sides. On the Iranian side, their economy is hurting. They haven't been able to sell oil. Their ports are blockaded. They're really, and their military has been significantly denigrated. On the American side, Trump has realized that these high gas prices are killing him politically. You talked about how more and more Republicans are becoming emboldened to vote for a War Powers Act, and you talk about, you know, the ballroom, the anti-weaponization fund, the Paxton endorsement, and now the Iranian deal. With each passing day, with each passing week, with each passing Republican that Trump primaries, he's getting more enemies within his own caucus who are going to go against him. So it's complicating his domestic situation.
4: You buy that?
12: I think that what has happened is Trump has empowered this YOLO caucus, that yep. they're no longer loyal to him. And you saw Bill Cassidy, after losing his primary, voting for the War Powers Act, flipping John Cornyn if he loses his

0: primary could very well do the same thing. I mean, his support with his base is slipping, and he's got to try to sell this deal, which I think, as Bill pointed out, it kind of gets us back to square one.
1: Okay, this is good. She's foreshadowing it, and she doesn't even know it, because we're going to go to topic two. Let's dance.
2: Are you losing control of the Senate, Senate Republicans?
3: I don't know. I really don't know.
1: President's winning streak with primary voters is losing him votes in the Senate. Ancillary issues like his IRS lawsuit, a 250-foot triumphal arch, and always, always, always the ballroom are pushing Republicans over the edge. Is that a lame duck I hear quacking? Bill Salmon, Washington paid sad attention yesterday evening. There was a shooting outside the White House.
4: Yeah.
1: A 21-year-old who has been previously described as an emotionally disturbed person by local authorities discharged a weapon near the White House. He died in a hail of bullets from the Secret Service, or I assume uniform Secret Service there. And a bystander was injured. We don't know how the bystander is, but we know that they're being treated and we're monitoring all that. And so there's this story, and it goes, and you're like, well, what's going to happen? What did the president say? The president said, it goes to show how important it is for all future presidents to get what will be the most safe and secure space of its kind ever built in Washington, D.C. And I think the ballroom has become the white whale, right? No matter what, all questions are answered by the ballroom.
4: Well, first of all, just to be completely fair, it's not. And I guess to Trump's argument, it's not technically the ballroom itself. It's the underground, you know, security stuff that they're building, which is taxpayer funded. Apparently, the ballroom is still going to be purchased by private funds. So let's just make that distinction.
1: I'm reminded in that argument about the old Planned Parenthood argument where they would say, no, the money doesn't go for that.
4: Yeah.
1: It actually goes for that.
4: Money is fungible. But I will say this, and here's a quote from Tom Tillis. Stupid stuff is killing our chances. I think that sums it up, because from the Republican political perspective, as you head into a tough midterms, it's like, dude, like, we've got high gas prices. Do we really want to talk about, even if it's unfair characterization to call it the ballroom, it cuts through. It's not a winning issue. Stop talking about the ballroom. Stop creating these anti-weaponization slush funds. Stop, you know, these crazy endorsements of people like Paxton. You're killing us. You said it the other day. Republicans are basically like, we were with you, President Trump, for all of your nominations, all this other stuff. Now comes the part where you help us out politically, and he isn't.
0: Loyalty is a one-way street with Trump.
1: Loyalty is one. Do you agree with Bill Salmon's assessment? It's always wiser, too. He's very tall.
5: Yes. I think Trump, you know, to your point, you can vote and give Trump everything he wants and stand up to him once. And that's enough for him to want to take you out in a primary. I mean, Thomas Massey, Bill Cassidy, John Cornyn, most of the time, give Trump what he wants. And he's already taken out two of the three. The third could be on Tuesday.
1: It's like we're just here making your point. That's all this show is going to be about, I think, is just making your point. Caucus of dissent grows, you also have to keep Susan Collins in there because she's facing difficulty in May.
0: Mm-hmm. Yeah, I mean, honestly, I think it helps Susan Collins the more that she can show her distance from the president. But, you know, with the endorsement with Paxton this week has given Democrats a huge gift.
1: You're teasing again. We're going to need you after this, because coming up, John Cornyn is in the political fight of his life down in Texas, and he will join us next. So stay with us.
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6: Tuesday, voters in Texas will head to the polls to decide the winner of a 13-month battle between incumbent Senator John Cornyn and Texas Attorney General Ken Paxton. The campaigns and affiliated groups have spent more than, get this, $135 million. Woof. At stake is not just a six-year term in the Senate, but perhaps control of the Senate itself. State Representative James Tallarico locked up the Democratic nomination at the beginning of March and has been amassing campaign funds while Republicans have been at each other's throats. The GOP had hoped for a similarly decisive primary after Cornyn came out first in the first round. President Trump seemed about to back him. Then the president hesitated. Then he switched and backed Paxton, who even his supporters would acknowledge will have a harder and more expensive time keeping the Lone Star State seat red. Earlier, we had the chance to talk to Senator Cornyn on the campaign trail. All right, Senator Cornyn, welcome and thanks for being with us. A couple of months ago, it seemed all but certain that the president was going to endorse you. And you have gone to some great lengths to repair and maintain a working relationship with him. Certainly no Texan, I know no Texan, has escaped the ads touting your 99.3% Trump voting record. Now, you were always the underdog in this race, and our polling average shows that that has been true. Do you think the president flinched in endorsing you because he didn't think you could win?
7: You know, I really don't think it was about me. I think it's very different from the Cassidy and Massey situation, because I've been a Trump ally, as you point out. I think he got frustrated with the Senate not able to get what he wanted when he wanted it. And as you know, the president can be a pretty impatient guy, and I certainly understand that. He's a chief executive guy. He's not a legislative guy. And so I think he just got frustrated, and he wanted to send a message.
6: All right. So on that, you mentioned Senator Cassidy. It is true that he had voted to convict the president, that there was deeper enmity there. But he did run a very similar kind of campaign in the sense that he talked about his voting record with the president and he talked about how he was going to advance the agenda. He did all that and then he lost the primary. And when he got back to Washington, it was a very different Bill Cassidy. We saw a different Bill Cassidy come back, including as he did, vote against the president on the Iran War Powers resolution. I know you believe that you're going to win on Tuesday, and the only poll that counts is on Election Day. But if it doesn't work out the way you want it to, would we expect to see a different John Cornyn when you're back in Washington?
7: I don't think so. I would certainly do what I always try to do, is pick my fights on a case-by-case basis. And, I'm supportive of President Trump, as we've discussed, because I want him to be successful. And I want America to be successful. I want our party to be successful. So I'll continue to vote in that same way. But sometimes the president needs a little help when particularly we're dealing with the midterms here, where I think there's a lot more anxiety than perhaps we can fully appreciate about the midterms. And this is going to be critical to his last 2 years in office. If he loses the House, if we lose the House, he'll likely get impeached for a third time, and will make it virtually impossible to pass his legislative agenda. So I'd like to continue.

0: Need to try to help the president where I can.
1: Okay, you've made a and you just alluded to it there, a strong argument around electability, and that you would be the better candidate to face off with James Tallarico in the fall. We have scant but some head-to-head polling in the race, and it supports your argument, right? It's a small but consistent advantage that you have in facing off with Representative Tallarico. Republicans, though, don't seem to be buying an electability argument because they think, and the president has echoed this, that Tallarico is going to be easy to beat. I gather, first, that you don't think that's true, but second, that your governor doesn't seem to think that that's true either. He reportedly told Republican donors that your party might lose a statewide race this year, and I presume he did not mean his own race. Do you think Republicans are underestimating the Tallarico threat in November?
0: Well, this is not my first rodeo, Chris. I know Texas, and I've run into a lot of races, and we have not yet begun to define Tallarico. He's done a pretty good job of defining himself, but I'm very confident, based on my history of winning elections by significant margins, 10 points in 2020, that we will be the best candidate to run against Tallarico. Much of the press loves him because he's a different kind of Democrat, but he is really just a Bernie Sanders look-alike, maybe not look-alike, act-alike. And I think the contrast would be significant. We've fought too long and too hard in Texas to make our state the envy of the nation, and we're not going backward without a fight.
1: Okay, the president's recent settlement with the government he leads would create a $1.8 billion fund to pay those individuals who the administration describes as victims of weaponized law enforcement. Your opponent, Attorney General Paxton, claims that the federal corruption investigation against him and the Biden administration would, it sounds like, would meet that standard. He's not making a claim that way, but that's what he, that's how he characterized the investigation into his life. He also spoke at the January 6th rally that preceded the sacking of the Capitol. Do you think there's a world in which Ken Paxton might have a claim to make against this fund?
0: Well, I think it's the jury's still out as to whether the fund will ever be actually created. I believe people who are wrongly charged in with crimes as a result of vindictive prosecution should have recourse. But that's generally on a case-by-case basis, not categorically. But Ken Paxton's a quitter. He's not a fighter as much as he likes to claim. For example, the whistleblower lawsuit against him when his own senior staff turned him into the FBI for interfering with a criminal investigation of his donor, for which he got impeached. Taxpayers got hung with a $6.6 million judgment because Paxton didn't defend it. He didn't dispute the facts in the case, and just because he knew he wouldn't have to pay for it, the taxpayers would. He basically laid down and took the loss. So I prefer to see people who are victims of lawsuit abuse or lawfare compensated on a case by case basis as opposed to generically.
1: Okay. You have made your case against Attorney General Paxton on electability grounds, yes, but also on characterological grounds. And basically what I've heard you say, and I've seen the ads, and they could take the siding off a house, that he's unfit to serve in the United States Senate, that he is characterologically deficient. But you also say that you will support the ticket in November, and that would mean voting for Ken Paxton if he's the nominee. How should the voters who support you reconcile those two things? How can he be characterologically deficient, but also the better choice over James Tallarico?
0: Well, I have been asked these speculative questions about November, but I expect to be the nominee of the party. So I don't expect to ever have to deal with that. Of course, people are seeking divisions among Republicans. We're having quite a robust family fight here in the primary. But our goal is to make sure that we are unified in November in order to beat the Tallaricos and the Democrats in that general election. So that's the essence of my response. But I think people are asking me about something that's never going to happen. So that's the reason I framed it the way I did.
1: All right. We got it. All right, Senator, thank you for your time. Happy hunting out on the campaign trail. All right, America, if you were from Cut and Shoot, Texas, you would know him already. But if you don't, there he is, Senator John Cornyn. We thank you.
0: Thanks, Chris.
1: You all should know that we were working with Attorney General Paxton's campaign to try to get him on the show, and the invitation remains open as the road goes on forever. So let's get the blue team perspective. Kendall Scudder is the chairman of the Texas Democratic Party, and he joins us now. First, Mr. Chairman, your response to what Senator Cornyn had to say.
2: Well, the real truth is that John Cornyn was dead upon arrival. I mean, Donald Trump was going to support whoever was going to win this race. And we've been saying for over a year, Ken Paxton's going to be the Republican nominee here. And so regardless of who the Republicans nominate, we feel great about our chances this year in Texas. But we have felt very confident for months that they were going to be nominating Paxton. Donald Trump just jumped on their bandwagon.
1: Okay, so you do have a point. The good news for your party is that James Tallarico is in substantially better position now than Beto O'Rourke was in 2018. That is a big difference. But one could argue that Texas is actually more Republican now than it was in 2018 when we look at the performance in presidential elections, right? So this is a state that looks redder, not bluer. All Democrats expect these numbers to melt in the summer sun. Make the case for why you think that that's not true. Why is Texas bluer now?
2: Well, I would argue that the administration has bungled so many projects laid at their feet that have directly harmed Texans, whether it's increasing the import of Argentinian beef or outsourcing the jobs of oilfield workers to Venezuela or all of these tariffs. I mean, the number one trading partner with Canada in the United States is San Antonio, Texas. The Trump administration has adversely hurt the state of Texas and working class people. I mean, also pairing that with the fact that here at the Texas Democratic Party, we've been building a party in 254 counties around this state, raising record dollars and organizing. We've been getting out organized in this state. And so I think that all of those things mixed together with us having phenomenal candidates, we filled a Democrat in every state and federal office in Texas for the first time since 1972. They're going to be working up and down the ballot all across this state while Republicans are squabbling, nominating an actual criminal as their candidate for Senate. I think this is going to be a great year for Texas Democrats.
1: Okay. On the point about recruiting all of those candidates, there have been some misses maybe along the way. You have joined Democrats in Texas and nationally in condemning the language of Maureen Galindo, who finished first in the primary for Texas's 35th congressional district. I understand that this is not a mainstream view in your party and that Democrats have vowed to expel her from the House if she does win. But doesn't her success, even if she loses on Tuesday, saying things about putting Zionists in camps and castrating them and all of that stuff, doesn't that say anything, something about where the Democratic electorate is?
2: It doesn't. And let's make very clear, she was not one of our recruits. I know that the media likes to talk about Maureen Galindo. Our party has been unanimous in speaking out against those statements that she said. What I don't hear are media outlets across the country talking about Brandon Herrera, the actual Nazi that Republicans did nominate in the 23rd congressional. So why is everyone trying to get us constantly to do something that we already did, by the way? You didn't even have to ask us to. We were ready to step up and stand against hate any opportunity we get. But no one's stepping up and asking the Republican Party to disavow their nominee in the 23rd congressional. The reality is Democrats are being held to a different standard here. But just because Maureen Galindo is a candidate there, that does not mean she's going to be successful. And frankly, it doesn't mean that Democrats are going to rush to her aid in any way.
1: All right. And before I let you go, in about 36 hours, there's going to be $250 million dropped on James Tallarico's head. They're going to say that he's a pajama boy and he's the whatever and he's all of that stuff. He's got money. He's ready. Just give me the 30-second argument for what you would say to an independent Texas voter about why what the Republicans are going to say is true about James Tallarico is not true.
2: James Tallarico is a regular person, a former school teacher who stepped up to the plate to serve his community. He's fighting every day to make sure that working class people get a seat at a table against a government that has allowed the billionaire class to run amok on it. I think that people in Texas want a fresh perspective, because what has been happening in D.C. has not been working for working class people like us that have been

0: stuck at the bottom groveling for crumbs. Only James Tallarico in this race is going to stand up, rise to the occasion, and be our voice, the voice of working class people at the table in D.C., while these rich folks are treating our government and our taxpayer dollars like their own personal feeding trough.
1: And there you have it. Okay, we really appreciate you, Mr. Chairman. Happy hunting to you. All right, America, if you were from Bug Tussle, Texas, you would know him already. But if you don't, there he is, Chairman Kendall Scudder. We thank you. All right, you all, there is still much more ahead. Summer is here, midterms are heating up, and we're going to get granular. Our Best in the Business panel of journalists is back, so you should be too.
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16: New leadership at the Fed as Americans worry about the state of the economy. I'm Mike Vaccaro, News Nation Washington Bureau Chief. Kevin Warsh was sworn in as the 17th chairman of the Federal Reserve on Friday. That's where he'll tackle rising inflation, climbing mortgage rates, and a challenging job market.
17: Our mandate at the Fed is to promote price stability and maximum employment. When we pursue those aims with wisdom and clarity, independence and resolve, inflation can be lower, growth stronger, real take-home pay higher, and America can be more prosperous.
16: Warsh, who has expressed support for lowering interest rates, takes the helm at the country's central bank amid mounting concerns. A new report from the University of Michigan suggests record lows of consumer sentiment on the economy, respondents citing the cost of living as their chief concern. I'm Mike Vaccaro, and this is the News Nation Political Minute.
18: Only $19.
1: Our Best of the Business panel of journalists is back with us, so let's get right into topic number 4, Davy Crockett or Sam Houston.
10: This is not my first rodeo, Chris. I know Texas, and I've run into a lot of races.
1: Each of John Cornyn in Texas points to a larger problem for the party, for a party in trouble. A relentless focus on primaries reflects a Republican Party that is not aware of its actual condition. Jessica.
11: I think the Republican Party is aware of its condition. Trump is not aware of its condition.
1: Those are two different things.
11: Yeah, the National Party knows that this was the worst thing that Donald Trump could have done. But when Trump is under siege, he goes back to his base. He goes back to his basest instincts. It's almost like he needs his blanket. And Paxton, he sees himself in Paxton endorsing him. I mean, this makes it a more difficult race. We've already said that if Paxton wins the nomination on Tuesday, that we will be shifting our rating from likely Republican to lean Republican.
1: You hear that, America? Political Report, moving it over.
11: Now, that is not a toss-up.
1: No.
11: But it makes it a far more competitive race. As you were talking about before, Tallarico is going to have a lot of money. National Republicans have already spent over $100 million trying to prop up John Cornyn, trying to make sure that Paxton is not their nominee. They have a lot of things they have said about Ken Paxton. They are now going to have to awkwardly walk back. And that's also going to take money away from other races they want to be competitive, like a Georgia or a New Hampshire.
1: Those numbers I found interesting, by the way, about that Tallarico is running better than Beto O'Rourke was at this point. But Donald Trump did really well in Texas in 2024, much better than he did in 2020.
11: But I think they're basing that on some of the Latino strength, and we've seen his numbers with Latinos, especially in the Valley crater. I mean, I'm hearing a lot of worries. What the governor himself has said, what the lieutenant governor has said, they're very worried about some of these districts that they've redrawn to in order to pick up five seats that maybe they only pick up two, maybe they only pick up three. That Latino support is not turning out for them in the midterm election.
1: Is the Senate in play? The Senate's in play.
19: Yeah.
1: How legitimately is the Senate in play?
19: I mean, it's in play, but everything has to go right for Democrats in the general election. You know, they've got to retain all of their seats. And we know, again, you talked about Georgia. John Ossoff, you know, seems to be in a strong position, but it's not guaranteed.
1: And the Republicans down in Georgia are doing the same thing. They're doing exactly the same thing down in Georgia. They're wasting all of this money. They're wasting all of this time.
19: Yeah. So, you know, but they, even if Ossoff and every other Senate Democrat on the ballot retains their seat, they still have to pick up seats. Mm-hmm. And that's why they have to pick up four. So, you know, it's just a tall ask.
1: We got to do topic five, Blue MAGA Blues. Here you go.
20: You know, when I talk about AIPAC, everybody says, well, it's because you're Arab and Muslim. No, it's not. AIPAC. It's because I'm f***ing from Michigan.
1: All this opportunity for Democrats seems to be producing a lot more anger than gratitude. Democratic infighting and a preference for radical candidates will limit gains for the blue team. Bill Salmon, that was former Wayne County Health Director El Sayed.
21: Yep.
1: And he's mad, and he may be the nominee, and that could cost it. They have a similar problem.
21: Well, yeah, just as Republicans are worried about nominating people like James Paxton, who might do well in a primary, but then not do so well in the general, so too are Democrats doing that. You've got, you know, Graham Plattner beating Janet Mills in Maine, and he's a much more out there candidate, although he may win the general. And then in Michigan, as you say, you have Abdul El-Sayed, who's very stridently anti-Israel. And I think that's sort of a big test of where the party's going. He's sort of at the cutting edge of where the Democratic Party is on the issue of Israel. And I think if he gets the nomination, it makes it more likely for Mike Rogers, the Republican nominee, to probably have a better chance.
1: And that's a place where Republicans have not had a primary mistake. They have Mike Rogers. He's the mainstream choice. But a lot of this comes down to how good people are at running for office, right? So Bill alludes to Graham Plattner.
11: Mm-hmm.
1: We've got a whole new Graham Plattner on our hands in Maine now. He's going to pass over Seder's, and he's being very cool, and he's changed his tone. How much of this comes down to people repositioning?
11: Well, I think a little bit of it, but also Maine is a state that Kamala Harris won. Maine is just in this type of environment. Maybe a flawed candidate like Graham Plattner can still win. But I think Michigan is a state that I'm watching, because you could see a scenario where maybe Democrats flipped Ohio, but if they lose Michigan, that puts them further back. They've got to get to five now instead of four, as Tia was talking about. They've got to run a perfect game, and that includes Michigan.
1: It includes you. It includes a great panel. Thanks for spending some of your Memorial Day weekend with us. It really is a delight. Okay, are politics leaving a bad taste in your mouth? How about something sweet? Cooking with Congress host Bennett Ray is on the other side when we return.
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1: A has amassed an unusual online army, more than 700,000 followers and hundreds of millions of views for political content that's not actually political. We had the chance to visit the man behind Cooking with Congress for a tastier version of online discourse.
29: What do you think is wrong with you that made you end up doing this? Tell me your story.
30: There's kind of there's a photo of me that I can look back on. It was my fourth birthday party.
29: Okay.
30: So it would have been 1993. And the picture is me in a Batman costume with a cardboard cutout of George Herbert Walker Bush right next to me at the birthday.
29: I think you and I have some there's some overlap. Okay.
30: Which like I asked my parents like why they got a cardboard cutout of George Herbert Walker Bush, and then it occurred to me before they even answered, February 1993, he was out of office. It was just on sale at Party City.
29: Yeah, exactly.
30: Right.
29: No shortage.
30: But I got obsessed with presidents from a young age.
29: I assume you have not been able to make a vocation out of loving American history and its food your whole life.
30: Not my whole life, no. Right. But as of recently, yes, which is amazing. I did this in the nooks and crannies of life for a long time. I was filming, you know, at 11 p.m. in between spurts of my infant daughter sleeping and then being up at night and taking care of her with my wife. But I was in writing for a long time. So I wrote for organizations. And I spent 6 years at a distillery actually teaching cocktail classes. So I'm not a professionally trained chef. No, I say that a lot, you know, but there's a culinary background to drinks and making cocktails. So I brought that to it. But I've been noodling around with this idea since, I don't know, 2017, 2018, I guess, for a long time before it really bloomed.
29: I've watched, I can't say each of your videos, but I've watched hundreds of your examples of your content. You got started doing the members of Congress and they're heinous and weird. It was novelty food, right? It was like, can you believe that these people ate this stuff? And then over time it changed. Talk about the change from goofy to like actually on a little journey through history.
30: Yeah, I think that I became more comfortable with being myself on camera, frankly. I am a presidential and historical nerd at heart. I've loved this stuff for decades. And I also found myself wanting to kind of learn more than just the recipes that are out there. So I kind of poured through these old cookbooks from Hannah Glass, Mary Randolph, these like, you know, the classics of their time. And then I had to go and sort of translate them. Even some of the old recipes from Martha Washington, we're going to try one in a few minutes here. Like, they are written in an English that is foreign to a lot of us today.
29: I disappointed is the wrong word. I'm relieved, but a little disappointed, because I thought that today, as we were going to eat the food of the founding, that I would see something weird or heinous here, that there would be like the boiled head of an animal on the table. But this looks lovely. What do we got? What's the story?
30: I decided to give you, you know, a little bit of each.
29: Taking it easy on me.
30: Yes, okay. A little bit of each. Okay. So something that like can't go too wrong.
29: Okay.
30: And the story behind this one is it's a John Adams recipe.
29: Oh, okay.
30: So the weird part is that he writes about this being called flummery. I'm kind of aware that flummery is a gelatin-based dessert in many different circles, but he calls this flummery. This is more known to me as like a grunt or a slump, maybe.
29: Delicious. A delicious grunt.
30: The first like three times I said it out loud, I switched those syllables. So like a slunt or a grump, which like neither are bad words, but
29: they sound dirty.
30: Yeah. So it's really just layers of bread and blueberries and sugar all combined. You can't go wrong with
29: it. It's like a bread pudding-y kind of thing.
30: Very much so. A bread pudding.
29: Okay. And John Adams ate this, made this, like this?
30: Mm-hmm. Ate this, made this, like this. He is one of the
29: blueberries, very New England.
30: Exactly, right? Very New England. It's a simple recipe, kind of home style, right? It's not meant to look gorgeous. That was his kind of general aesthetic for eating.
29: Okay, now, if that's the good news, what's the bad news?
30: So this is actually a new recipe I have not tried before, but I wanted to attempt it because it was strange and difficult.
29: Okay.
30: This is a Martha Washington recipe for almond butter.
29: Hey!
30: Okay. It doesn't look like almond butter like peanut butter,
29: no.
30: Right? It looks more like almond like butter, like a plant-based butter.
29: Yeah.
30: I am fascinated to see the texture. To me, is one of those things that can make or break a dish. I've had certain dishes on Cooking with Congress where the flavor's okay, but the texture, it sits in an odd way in your mouth. So I'm curious if the texture is as strange as it looks. And we can try it straight up, you know, just with a spoon.
29: So you want to start with that?
30: I'd say let's start with that.
29: Okay.
30: Let's start with this. We'll bring it here.
29: All right.
30: If that's all right.
29: Yeah. Well, you're the boss, applesauce.
30: Okay. We'll try it together.
29: Oh, it's weird.
30: It's very strange. A little spongy.
29: Yeah, it is gelatinous.
30: Yeah, I'll wiggle to it. Okay.
29: That's delicious.
30: It's interesting. Yeah.
29: No.
30: The rose was nice.
29: That's genuinely good.
30: Ooh, okay.
29: What does it taste like? That tastes like
30: Orgeat. Right?
29: It has a post grape nuts with too much sugar after they've gone soft, which is, by the way, a flavor that I enjoy, something that I liked as a child.
30: Oh, so. It's a compliment. Okay.
29: Yeah, yeah. I'm pro that. This is quite good. Hmm. And what would she have done with this?
30: So it's called an almond butter. In the cookbook that I was looking at, they even said that this would be a replacement for like cheeses almost. So it would feel, I know. So not in terms of its usage, but if they were not eating meat or cheese for a certain amount of time, they would use this almond butter instead.
29: Okay. Now this is the obvious. It seems like it would be the obvious winner, but I don't know.
30: I can't imagine it being bad. It's, again, the only issue with it is I do think that John Adams misnamed it, which is funny to me. But flummery, if you've seen flummery before, they're usually in these beautiful, delicate gelatin molds. It's the first instance where I've read a recipe where I was like, I think you're wrong. But regardless, even if it's a slunt... it is dangerous. Even if it's a slump, a grunt, or flummery, It's a basic New England necessity.
29: We're going in.
30: All right. It's very...
29: This is not a light.
30: No. No, I hope you...
29: It's not giving lightness.
30: I hope you came without lunch, because this is going to be...
29: Oh, he just took the blueberries. It was a smart play.
30: Nothing wrong with that.
29: What would be...
30: This is very July 4th picnic to me.
29: Yeah, that tastes like... I mean, yes. That's a yes.
30: Mm-hmm.
29: It tastes like jam.
30: It really does. It's just pure jam on biscuits, essentially. It's just slices of bread.
29: Okay.
30: That really works. Yeah, we should probably go in.
29: I'm going to go one more. Just for a quality control standpoint, the crust is better than I thought it would be.
30: Ooh, it's... The interesting thing, it's not even a traditional crust. It's supposed to be a very rustic dessert. So you layer slices of French country bread,
29: mm-hmm.
30: and then pour stewed blueberries on top.
29: When I look at your work, I see somebody who is humanized. Like, this is, I'll answer my own question just by saying, if we understand the humanness of these people, it does not diminish their accomplishments. It increases their accomplishments, mm-hmm. in my eyes, because they were just normal people, yes. eating food the best that they could and with their bad teeth. And everything smelled terrible. You know, the BO situation was out of control, 100% out of control. But do you feel, this is a ridiculous way to put it, but do you feel closer to these people?
30: 100%. I think it brings these... mythic figures kind of down to size. And even, of all generations too, the mid-century, the early 1900s, all of these massive, like Teddy Roosevelt looms so large in my mind as a
29: kid. It's a lot of coffee.
30: Yeah, a gallon of coffee will make you feel pretty big. but he does. He has this like fascinating kind of legendary status, right? And so do the founding fathers, Washington, Jefferson, Franklin. But then you get to see what they eat in a day, and I think automatically as a viewer, you start to think about what you eat in a day, and how it's the same and how it's different, and you relate to it in some way that, brings them down to a human size. And I think it completely gives you more admiration and just understanding of what they were going through and their accomplishments. And, the bigger someone is, the more mythic they are. I don't think that is... You're not seeing the full scope of history that way.
29: Brother, keep up the good work. This is awesome. Thank you for,
30: of course,
29: sparing me the tongue. But, I gotta say, this is pretty good.
30: Next time.
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2: Sunday, May 24th, 2026. Alexandria is ours, so read the Dispatch on this day in 1861 as the Virginia port city became the first Union prize of the Civil War. The Confederates had withdrawn rather than defend a spot so close to Washington. But when Union commander Colonel Elmer Ellsworth saw a large Confederate flag hanging from the Marshall House Inn, he stormed up the stairs and cut the banner down. As he descended, the proprietor, James W. Jackson, shot and killed Ellsworth. A Union soldier returned fire, killing the innkeeper. Ellsworth's death, the first of an officer on either side, was stunning, particularly to President Lincoln. Ellsworth had clerked in Lincoln's Illinois law office as a young man and remained a close friend. The colonel's name became a rallying cry for Union troops. Remember Ellsworth. And a regiment named in his honor, Ellsworth's Avengers, would eventually help win Gettysburg. But such romantic ideas of martial death would not long persist in a war that shocked the world with its wholesale slaughter. As many as 750,000 men from both sides would be killed in the next 4 awful years. When the fighting was over in the spring of every year, first Confederate widows and then Union veterans would observe Decoration Day to festoon the graves with fresh flowers. In 1868, it was formalized and set for May 30th. After World War I, it was expanded to honor all of America's wartime dead. Over time, the name shifted from the festive-sounding decoration to a more somber term. In 1971, Congress made Memorial Day a federal holiday to be observed on the last Monday in May. Today, we pause to honor every American who, in Lincoln's words, gave the last full measure of devotion, and to remember his urging that it is in the devotion of the living to the ideals of this nation that we can ensure those brave ones did not die in vain. Until next time.
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11: The White House not commenting on reports that the U.S. and Iran have reached a principal agreement on reopening the Strait of Hormuz. President Trump saying this afternoon that it's not fully negotiated yet. This, as Secretary of State Marco Rubio confirms, there is progress being made.
12: Suffice it to say that some progress has been made, significant progress, although not final progress has been made. Iran can never possess a nuclear weapon. They will never possess a nuclear weapon, certainly not as long as Donald Trump is president of the United States.
11: And new details today on a suspected gunman shot and killed near the White House while President Trump was inside the Oval Office. News Nation, the very first to bring this story to you on air as it happened yesterday. We're live once again at the White House with the latest from our reporter that was on the ground when those shots rang out. And a record-breaking race in the Lone Star State. Why the Texas Senate primary runoff between Trump-backed State Attorney General Ken Paxton and sitting Senator John Cornyn is costing millions. The role Tuesday's face-off could play in actually deciding the fate of the midterms and test Trump's winning streak in these early races. Plus, a live look at the West Coast right now with Memorial Day travel well underway. But severe weather still affecting holiday plans for millions of Americans. Who's getting hit the worst and what to expect for the roads and the skies as you make your way home from this long holiday. Thanks so much for joining us right here on News Nation Live. I'm Alex Capriello. News Nation taking time this weekend to honor America's bravest men and women and those that have sacrificed their lives fighting our country. We start today at the White House, where police are investigating the motive for an officer-involved shooting at a security checkpoint on Saturday. The Secret Service killing a man, they say, pulled out a gun and started firing toward officers. President Trump working inside the Oval Office at the time of that shooting, but he is safe at this time. Let's go to News Nation's Washington, D.C. correspondent Chris Flanagan, who was rushed to safety when it all happened. Chris, that was an unbelievable moment of breaking news. We're so glad that you are safe at this time. You're here to tell us a little bit about how the White House has responded following that dramatic and rapid gunfire outside that perimeter fencing. Chris?
13: Yeah, it certainly was pretty crazy yesterday, Alex. Good afternoon. The president thanking law enforcement on social media today about that shooting yesterday and keeping him safe. The president here at the White House, he has no public events on his schedule for the day. He's been here all weekend long. Now, a source telling News Nation, the president was working on the Iran peace process in the Oval Office at the time of the shooting, shortly after 6 p.m. Eastern Saturday, and he had made it known on Friday. He changed plans and would be spending the long holiday weekend here at the White House. In a social media post early Sunday morning, President Trump thanking the Secret Service and law enforcement officers involved in the shooting and described the gunman as having a violent history and a possible obsession with the White House. A 21-year-old man opened fire near a White House security checkpoint. That man fired three shots before federal agents returned fire, killing him. No Secret Service officers were injured, but a man who happened to be in the area was hit by gunfire. D.C. police saying he will be okay, but does remain in the hospital. The suspect has been identified as Nazir Best of Dundalk, Maryland. That is just outside of Baltimore, Maryland. Now, he was on the Secret Service's radar and had a documented history of mental health conditions. According to D.C. court records, Best was arrested last July after attempting to enter a different White House checkpoint without permission and also claiming he was Jesus Christ. And this is the third time in several weeks that shots were fired near the president. He posted on True Social this afternoon, writing, "It's been 1 month since the White House correspondence dinner. And in early May, Secret Service officer shot a man on the National Mall right near the Washington Monument. That prompted a brief lockdown here at the White House, which is just a few blocks away from there. So as the president remains here at the White House tonight, the administration saying they are not commenting on reports that the U.S. and Iran have reached a principal agreement on reopening of the Strait of Hormuz. Of course, we'll be here all night long monitoring any new developments, any breaking details, Alex.
11: All right, Chris Flanagan live at the White House for us. Thank you, Chris. The president backtracking today, claiming he's in no rush to finalize a deal with Iran. After only just about 24 hours ago, he said that a framework for that peace deal was largely negotiated. The New York Times reporting today that both sides have agreed to a deal in principle that would include the reopening of the Strait of Hormuz. But despite those signs of progress, Iranian media also pushing back at this time, calling President Trump's claims incomplete, also inconsistent with reality. News Nation international correspondent Robert Sherman has the very latest from Doha.
14: The president says they are close to securing a deal with Iran. And after briefing leaders here in the Middle East this weekend, there is this newfound optimism that is on the ground here, with one regional diplomat who was on that call with the president using the term breakthrough in order to describe the present moment that we are in. Nevertheless, President Trump insisting that time is on his side and he intends to be patient in order to get the proper deal done. The statement he put out this evening reads in part, "The negotiations are proceeding in an orderly and constructive manner, and I have informed my representatives not to rush into a deal in that time is on our side. The blockade will remain in full force and effect until an agreement is reached, certified, and signed." In terms of where a possible deal is heading, here are some of the tenets and frameworks that are starting to come into focus. Axios reporting this could be a 60-day ceasefire in which you would see the Strait of Hormuz being reopened and demined from the Iranian side. And from the American side, that would include lifting the naval blockade and easing some sanctions to set the table for longer detailed conversations about Iran's nuclear ambitions, which there still are details that need to be hashed out there. But Iran's president saying today, "We are now also ready to reassure the world that we are not seeking nuclear weapons. We are not seeking instability in the region." President Trump also briefed Israeli Prime Minister Benjamin Netanyahu on the current status of these negotiations, in which the Israeli stance is they've retained the right to defend themselves in all theaters. That includes Lebanon, a space in which Iran wants to see the peace deal extended to. And Israel also is not backing down from their stance, shared by the U.S., that Iran can never have a nuclear weapon. Alex?
11: All right. Thank you very much, Robert. Joining me now, retired Brigadier General and former Assistant Secretary of State Mark Kimmett. Sir, good to see you. Today, we saw President Trump saying on Truth Social that he doesn't really want to rush into any sort of deal. But what's most interesting about that, I think, is that it's just a different tone entirely than what we saw yesterday. There was a lot of optimism in the air when he said that a deal was largely negotiated. What reason might you think there is that there is this sudden backpedal? Or do you not see it that way? Is this just a matter of semantics?
15: No, it's classic Iranian negotiating tactics. I was watching Middle East news yesterday, and the Iranians that were coming on the television sets were all pronouncing great victories, that the United States had capitulated, that they'd make no agreements towards the Strait of Hormuz. We would be paying reparations, and we would be pulling out of the straits with all of our troops. So I think, and I would hope, that some of his press people were watching that and reporting to him, because this is just classic Iranian delay, deflect, deny, and deceive. So I think he is taking the right approach, which is slowly, meticulously, and patiently. Otherwise, I've known the Iranians too long, and I know this is the way they negotiate. They'll tell you one thing to your face, and then when you turn around, they'll do a completely different thing.
11: And I do want to really dive into your military experience and not necessarily your political experience, but do you think this has anything to do with sort of the backlash he faced from his own political allies? There were a number of Republican senators who all of a sudden expressed a level of deep concern and worry for a possible deal that maybe was incomplete in their eyes.
15: Yeah, you know, that's another one of these great tropes that I keep hearing, that he's getting pressure from his in the United States Congress, he's getting pressure from the economy, he's getting pressure from public opinion. But look, the fact remains, this is a president that is unanchored to those types of issues. He demonstrated in the last month that if he picks a candidate, that candidate will win. But most importantly, it's important to remember that he does not have to get reelected. So he's not out there trying to please anyone. He is driven, in my mind, by getting a better deal than Obama got. And I think everything else comes secondary to getting a better deal than Obama got. That's going to be his legacy. And whether that legacy is positive or negative, it all resides there.
11: All right, General. So why don't we dive into that a little bit more?

0: exactly do you see as being the main difference with this potential nuclear deal than the one that President Obama established about 10 years ago? Is it really that much better?
1: Well, we'll have to see. We don't have a deal yet, so That's true. Really can't say.
0: That's true.
1: If the Iranians put a 15-year moratorium that is verifiable and inspectable, that's better than Obama got. I think if we are allowed to do intrusive inspections rather than just the IAEA doing that to really find out what they pledged they're living up to. The problem was not necessarily the terms of the last deal. It was the inspection and verification. And I think, candidly, the IAEA got deceived, delayed, and the restrictions on where they could be inspected ended up with 600 kilograms of enriched uranium.
0: General, let's play what President Trump had to say about the impossibility moving forward for Iran to have a nuclear weapon. Take a listen.
2: Iran is going to have a nuclear weapon if we don't stop them. And I said, we're going to have to do it. And we have stopped them. They're not going to ever have a nuclear weapon.
0: All right, so President Trump saying that to constituents out there in New York. At the very same time, we are hearing Tehran echo something similar, saying that they want to assure the world that it is not seeking nuclear weapons. Maybe this goes back to your very first answer, a part of their typical playbook. But is their word good enough at this time? And isn't it just possible that they're bluffing?
1: I've got 600 pounds of enriched uranium that demonstrates that they're lying. They've used that line for years and years. All we want is uranium enrichment for the purposes of research, medical, and power. But yet again, they enhanced and enriched over 150 pounds of uranium to levels that can only be used in a nuclear weapon. Look, my great fear is we're going to wake up one day and they're going to announce that they've got a nuclear weapon. We saw this playbook with the North Korean negotiations. We bended backwards in those negotiations, the bilateral, the 6+1, the 4+1, all of those different rounds of negotiations, and yet we now face a nuclear North Korea. And I'm afraid if we don't take harsher measures with Iran, we're going to end up waking up one day and they're going to tell us the same thing.
0: Okay, that's Brigadier General Mark Kimmett. Thank you very much for your time today, General.
1: Thank you.
0: Severe weather ripping across much of the country this Memorial Day weekend, and it could have an impact on your own travel plans. Hopefully that's not what your travel looks like. As you can see, a good Samaritan carrying a driver to safety in Atlanta. One of the many rescues this week as heavy rain poured down all across that city. From central Texas through Georgia and all the way up to New York, millions facing flash flooding as more than 45 million Americans hit the road for the holiday. In the Northeast, it's going to feel more like Thanksgiving than Memorial Day, the unofficial start of summer, with highs there dropping into the 50s throughout this week. Let's go to News Nation's Leah Lando. She's live from Newark Liberty International Airport, obviously a location where she might see some of that milder temperatures. Give me a sense on where things are standing right now with travelers for Memorial Day weekend, Leah.
3: Hi, Alex, and hello to all of you. As you saw from that video, of course, weather impacting a lot of travelers this Memorial Day weekend. It has been a bit of a rocky start. We're here at Newark Airport. The terminal director tells me that there have been some delays because of the weather. And we want to show you the latest across the country when it comes to cancellations and delays at airports because of those 45 million people expected to travel. Many of them are flying. According to FlightAware, delays are stacking up at major airports from Texas to the Northeast, thunderstorms and heavy rain causing problems with more than 3,600 delays and over 100 cancellations across the nation today. That number keeps going up today. So let's take a look at some video that we have of a funnel cloud that was spotted in Texas. Here it is. Here's that video as severe thunderstorms moved through parts of Texas this weekend, causing travel disruptions there. Look at that. Wow. So AAA does expect nearly 45 million Americans to travel this Memorial Day weekend, making it one of the busiest holiday travel periods in years. An estimated 39.1 million traveling by car. So the majority of people are going to be driving, with another 3.9 million flying and over 2 million using other means of transportation. Prices are up pretty much across the board. We've been talking about this. The average price for a domestic airline ticket, that's up about 30%.

0: in the departure board to see if there are any disruptions to their flights. But like I said, things are moving along here. But this part of the country as well, seeing a lot of rain this Memorial Day weekend. Alex?
1: All right, Leah Lando, live for us in Newark. Thanks, Leah. Tomorrow, make sure you're tuning in for a very special Memorial Day celebration of America's greatest sailors, hosted by our very own Leland Vitter. That episode starts right here, 9 p.m. Eastern, 8 p.m. Central. Also, stick around. News Nation speaking with the Indy 500's guest of honor. That's Artemis II astronaut Jeremy Hansen. We've got that one-on-one conversation coming up in just 4 minutes, 15 seconds.
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15: New leadership at the Fed as Americans worry about the state of the economy. I'm Mike Vaccaro, News Nation Washington Bureau Chief. Kevin Warsh was sworn in as the 17th chairman of the Federal Reserve on Friday. That's where he'll tackle rising inflation, climbing mortgage rates, and a challenging job market.
16: Our mandate at the Fed is to promote price stability and maximum employment. When we pursue those aims with wisdom and clarity, independence and resolve, inflation can be lower, growth stronger, real take-home pay higher, and America can be more prosperous.
15: Warsh, who has expressed support for lowering interest rates, takes the helm at the country's central bank amid mounting concerns. A new report from the University

0: of Michigan suggests record lows of consumer sentiment on the economy, respondents citing the cost of living as their chief concern. I'm Mike Vaccara, and this is the News Nation Political Minute.
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4: There it is, the celebratory milk chug, the Indy 500 crowning a winner. It's Felix Rosenquist with a record-setting win. It was the closest finish in history by a margin of less than 0.5 seconds. The crowd there, of course, having a great time celebrating this Memorial Day weekend. A lot of pride in the air, too. Let's go to News Nation's Laura Engel, who's at the race and got to speak one-on-one with a very special guest of honor. Take a look.
5: We are here for it. The energy is electric, or should we say for this segment, out of this world, because our next guest spent 10 days last month circling around the moon, zero gravity, taking NASA to its furthest point in space exploration, and now he is back on Earth on another mission to be here in Indianapolis. Ladies and gentlemen, for News Nation, please welcome Artemis II mission specialist Jeremy Hansen. And you have been named as the Indy 500's honored guest this weekend, and rightfully so. So tell me about being here. It's our first time here together.
6: Yes, my first Indy 500. I'm loving it. I do love the energy. I really appreciate the teams and that pursuit of excellence. So familiar to what we do in the space program, bringing all these people together to solve tough problems with a specific goal in mind. And so I'm just really enjoying myself.
5: Spoken like the role that you have. That's amazing. So tell me about being up in space. We were all watching and cheering for you, and now it's amazing that you're here with us today at the Indy 500. Talk to us about coming back to Earth, what that was like now that we have you in person and we can ask you for ourselves. Talk to us about doing that and coming back to Earth.
6: There's a lot that I could share about our 10 days in space. A couple highlights for us is we got really far away from the Earth pretty quickly, and we started to refer to it as tiny Earth. It leaves an impression on you when you can look out the window and cover the Earth with your thumb,
5: right?
6: And you start to really appreciate this planet that you have in the vacuum of space. We saw the moon up close. We saw a solar eclipse behind the moon. And then we come back at 39 times the speed of sound, hit the Earth's atmosphere. That's a ride, to say the least.
5: How long did it take you to recover from that?
6: Well, it's hard to say. They picked us up. They took us right to a Navy ship, and it's like weaving and bouncing all over the place. So I couldn't tell if it was because I was on a ship or it was because I was just got back from space. But I felt pretty normal within a day, actually.
5: Wow, that's not bad. Are you going to do it again?
6: I would totally do it again.
4: 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As President Trump says, it's close, but Iran pushes back where things actually stand. We'll have some answers coming up.
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17: A live look right now at the White House this afternoon, where a gunman is now dead after firing at officers near the White House on Saturday. Police are investigating the motive for that officer-involved shooting at a security checkpoint. Officials identifying the suspect as 21-year-old Nasir Best of Dundalk, Maryland. Federal agents returning fire, killing that suspect, and authorities also say one civilian was shot and is now recovering at a hospital. Best had a documented history of mental health conditions and an arrest record. Last July, officials say he was arrested after attempting to enter a different White House checkpoint. President Trump working inside the White House at the time of the shooting, but is safe at this time. The president telling his supporters not to listen to the critics, even some in his own party, who are speaking out against a potential Iran deal. Trump posting on Truth Social today that any deal he makes will be a good and proper one that would not give Iran massive amounts of cash and an open path to a nuclear weapon. Here to discuss, retired U.S. Army Major General William Enyart. Sir, good to see you.
18: Good to be with you this Memorial Day weekend.
17: Yes, sir. Yes, indeed. The New York Times reporting that a senior U.S. official says the United States and Iran had agreed to a preliminary deal that would fully reopen the Strait of Hormuz and see Iran dispose of its stock of highly enriched uranium. On top of that, the future of Iran's nuclear program would be put off to future negotiations. So what is it about that framework that has drawn such criticism, in your opinion?
18: Well, I think the question of putting off the nuclear question for Iran is probably drawing the most criticism. And interestingly enough, what I'm hearing about the opening of the Strait of Hormuz is that it will be under joint Iranian and Omani control. Now, that leaves Iran still with a decision point here on the Strait of Hormuz that they didn't have before this war started. So I think by in any way giving Iran control over the Strait of Hormuz, we're certainly in a much worse strategic position. Not only the U.S., but the entire world is in a much worse strategic position than we were 2 short months ago.
17: Yeah, look, Iran saying today that they feel as if they have a legal right to control the Strait of Hormuz. Trump's remarks about the Strait are, and Iranian media saying that Trump's remarks about the Strait of Hormuz are inconsistent with reality. Does Iran have any actual argument, legitimate argument to make that they should have the right to control that strait?
18: Well, clearly under international law, they do not. The international law is quite clear on it that you cannot interfere with shipping through those international waters. It is a very narrow strait. Certainly, it is within a range of drones, gunfire, and missiles from their shores. But there are other straits, very narrow straits throughout the world, that international traffic proceeds through regularly. And if we allow Iran to do this, we're going to face similar problems around the world in other maritime situations.
17: Israeli Prime Minister Benjamin Netanyahu, very much a part of these conversations. He says today that a deal must include dismantling Iran's nuclear enrichment sites, also removing its enriched nuclear material from that territory. Will they be able to get that part negotiated, given what we know about how those talks have gone so far?
18: Well, it's certainly an open question. Both Trump and Netanyahu have proclaimed that that is the end goal. And frankly, we have to remember that Israel really has a, and I hate to use this pun, but trump card here, because they can torpedo this entire agreement simply by continuing to attack Lebanon. One of the primary demands of Iran is that the war cease throughout, and that particularly Israel stop attacking the Shia militia, Hezbollah in Lebanon, that is allied with Iran. So should Netanyahu continue with the attacks there, that would in all likelihood torpedo any agreement.
17: Can you dive deeper on just how much influence Israel and Netanyahu have in making this deal a reality? Does he have an official say here towards making a deal or not making a deal, or does it really rest on President Trump?
18: Well, I think President Trump would tell you that it is his decision alone, but in point of fact, Israel, of course, does have a voice in the matter, as they're one of the belligerent parties. The question of how much control is going to be determinative here. Support for Israel has fallen across almost every demographic in this country, with the exception of older Republicans. Everyone else, every other grouping in the country, Israel is polling far lower now than they did just a few short weeks ago.
17: Right.
18: So with that in mind, Israel probably has less influence with Trump than it did, say, 2 months ago.
17: Okay.
18: Also of import are the Gulf nations, Saudi Arabia, Qatar, so on. Those countries do not want to see their economies nor their oil infrastructure continue to be damaged or destroyed by hostilities here.
17: Yeah.
18: So they certainly have a big voice in this, too, which may well outweigh Israel's.
17: Yeah, and we did see them as part of a conversation yesterday with President Trump from the Oval Office. General, let's get your quick take on this, because it's something that I've been investigating just within the last week, which is military drones, increasingly popular for long-range, no-contact fighting. We're seeing it play a heavy role in Ukraine, Russia as well, Iranian, using those Shahed drones to actually inflict damage on allies. So this week, I had a chance to speak to Army leadership at Camp Grayling in northern Michigan. That's now become a national testing and training site. The colonel told me that actually the war in Ukraine is what's opening eyes to the impact of drone warfare, at least within the ranks of America. Take a listen here.
19: The drone threat started to become a lot more real. And with seeing things that are going on in the European theater and the impacts of drones, we started looking at that. It's like, how do we train our soldiers and prepare them for the most difficult battlefield conditions that we can here?
17: So, General, it's really not all that often that the U.S. military isn't the one actually leading the way when it comes to warfare. What's your opinion here? Has the United States been a little too slow to roll out this emerging technology of drones?
18: Well, we have had drones for quite some time. We've been flying drones for well over a decade. But what we have been flying are the big drones, the big multi-billion dollar ones, very expensive. What Ukraine has really mastered is the art of using small, inexpensive drones that are so cheap that they can use one drone to kill a single Russian soldier. Our drones, on the other hand, are multi-million dollar affairs that are expensive and they're slow to produce. So there has been a dramatic change on the battlefield with these new drones that Ukraine has been developing. And of course, war will develop technology very rapidly. You have to develop it rapidly. And drone warfare, warfare is really what has kept Ukraine in the fight here. Russia so far outnumbers them that the drones have really made up for that deficit in manpower.
17: Yeah, it's really made all the difference in Ukraine. Still a long way to go for the United States to get to that level, but clearly, as my story will show in just a few seconds here, that is something that the United States is working on. General William Enyart, thank you very much for your time today, sir.
18: Good to be with you.
17: At least 4 people are dead, nearly 100 injured, after Russia launched hundreds of drones and missiles at Ukraine's capital. That includes a hypersonic ballistic missile. Dozens of buildings, apartments, and schools all heavily damaged near Kyiv. Moscow says the strike was in response to Ukrainian attacks on civilian facilities on Russian territory. Many Ukrainians spent the night in the city's metro stations seeking cover from those strikes. And those drone strikes and Iran's willingness to actually embrace the new technology to hit American allies in the Gulf is actually highlighting just how fast warfare changes. Now the U.S. military working to get up to speed and stay ahead of the future of warfare. As I mentioned, I went to the Army camp in northern Michigan to get that exclusive look at the new drone tech American troops are now working with.
20: The future of America's military might depend on soldiers at Camp Grayling in northern Michigan.
21: We have things you can do here you can't do anywhere else.
20: And right now, the Department of War demands they master everything drone.
22: It's urgent because of the way that the battlefield has changed with the use of drones. It's not a panic by any means.
20: Believe it or not, America, long proud for its assertion as being the most dominant defense in the world, is actually playing catch-up. The Pentagon learns more and more every day from Iranian Shahed drones, which deliver maximum damage at minimal cost. Likewise, Ukraine has proven it can stand up to Russia with an emphasis on 3 principles. Be cheaper, faster, and more explosive than the enemy.
23: Does it ever feel hard to keep up with warfare? Because it changes, it feels like, almost every day.
24: Warfare can be hectic, it can be confusing, and the best thing you can do is have that soldier that can adapt, overcome, and accomplish the mission at the end of the day.
20: The reality is, here in the U.S., the rank and file leads the way. 31-year-old Staff Sergeant Sorrells built this $700 drone with 3D printers and cheap parts found online. Low-ranking soldiers don't just take orders anymore. They research, develop, and then inform their commanders, a bottom-up approach contradicting decades of established American war strategy.
22: They have actually use their own funding, their own money, to purchase 3D printers and to build drones and to develop things that we need right now.
25: Hey, you're gonna take off.
20: Put on the goggles and you can see the benefits of first-person view drones. They go fast and can be equipped with lethal payloads.
22: It's meant to attach explosives onto this and then run it into a target and blow it up.
26: So this is what we were talking about.
22: This is one of those, yes.
20: This $100,000 drone launches vertically, then soars through the sky for up to an hour, gathering intelligence. And when it locates its target, the UAS platoon launches this one. For training, it's loaded with footballs. For war, it's explosive weaponry.
27: You know, the explosives are chasing us, right? And so it's a complete change that we're trying to adapt to and learn how to deal with and overcome.
20: But counter-drone training is just as much playing defense as offense. Say an explosive strikes a target but doesn't detonate. This $250,000 bird will go airborne. It's the first line of recon.
27: We'll send this up. We'll go down to the scene, take a look, kind of assess the situation, what we have to deal with, and then we'll bring it back. Just like that.
20: Next, robots roll in and take out the threat without putting soldiers in harm's way.
27: Because I'm doing this, remotely, it's safer for me.
20: And if all else fails, then it's time to strap up.
27: But kind of a comfy blanket, you know. There you have it.
20: 80 pounds of Kevlar is needed to X-ray this downed drone and deem it safe before troops can move in.
27: Drones are always going to be around, kind of like IEDs. They're very effective. They're easy to do. But we just want to hyper-focus on it.
20: While machines are now clearly critical elements to the mission, senior Army leadership tells me well-rounded soldiers will always be needed to prepare for combat.
21: The Department of War is, you know, full speed ahead right now, betterment of our country and our ability to defend ourselves.
17: And in a few short weeks, drone manufacturers will return to Camp Grayling, showing off the latest and greatest drone technology for a chance to win a $300 million Department of War contract to build 30,000 drones for our U.S. military. All right, still to come, a deal between the White House and China has farmers and lawmakers sounding the alarm, the concerns over potential security risks.
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26: At the same time, the Trump administration believes that this trade deal is going to help farmers sell more as a result, providing some much-needed relief as the cost of maintaining their farms it continues to really skyrocket. It continues to go up. The White House says that China will buy at least $17 billion in U.S. agricultural products each year, starting now and running through 2028. And that's on top of earlier soybean purchase promises. The White House believes that is a win, rather, for farms who saw a major hit to their exports last year when the U.S. and China were locked in a trade war. But the president raising eyebrows when he defended Chinese nationals buying U.S. farmland. He told Fox News' Sean Hannity that blocking some purchases could hurt farm values.
0: You want to see farm prices drop? You want to see farmers lose?

0: a lot of money, just take that out of the market. But they've had a lot of land for a long time.
1: Now to the national security argument, which has been China should not control farmland near military bases, critical infrastructure, or other sensitive sites. USDA data shows Chinese investors held more than 247,000 acres of U.S. agricultural land at the end of 2024. But it's where those farms are in relation to U.S. military bases, other sensitive sites that are raising questions about national security. In recent years, it has become a hot-button issue, leading to some fiery back and forth. Less than a year ago, the USDA announcing a plan to restrict Chinese farmland purchases. Lawmakers at both the federal and local levels pushing for new restrictions to continue that trend. Meantime, some farmers say they just want solutions to rising farm costs, and they believe in some cases that China buying up American farmland isn't the answer. From Dallas, Xavier Walton, News Nation.
2: All right. Thank you, Xavier. Coming up here on News Nation Live, the Texas Senate race heating up as voters get to head to the polls this week. The impact that President Trump has on this race as Senator John Cornyn and Attorney General Ken Paxton make their final pitches.
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3: In just 2 days, voters will make their pick for the Republican candidate in the Texas Senate runoff race. Attorney General Ken Paxton and Senator John Cornyn go head-to-head in a race that's largely expected to determine the outcome of the general election come November. President Trump giving his endorsement to Paxton, despite his party believing that Senator Cornyn would have actually been a better chance against Democratic nominee James Tallarico. Here to discuss is political analyst Madeline Somerville. Madeline, good to see you. We just mentioned the president endorsed Attorney General Paxton on Tuesday, angering some of those folks in his own party. The race originally called a toss-up. Now a lot of the prediction markets like Kalshi and Polymarket show Paxton actually having a 90% chance of winning. What do you think that says about the power of President Trump's endorsement? And likewise, do you think we'll see Paxton actually win on Tuesday?
4: So we can break this down, and actually it's two big questions with very different answers. So for the first part, we have to understand that California's primary is an open primary. So when you go and vote, you don't pick a blue or a red ballot. You have a ballot with all the candidates on it. And the top two contenders are the ones who move on to the general, whether they're Republican or Democrat, right? So when President Trump endorsed Ken Paxton, it doesn't matter what record he has, doesn't matter whether the party likes him or not. Everybody kind of switched their vote over to him. And so what happened was, actually, originally Paxton and Cornyn were splitting the Republican vote, making it harder for Democrats to climb that ladder up to 1 and 2. And so actually what the president did by endorsing somebody in this race was he made the Democrats breathe a sigh of relief, because they realized, oh, actually, if the president takes votes away from Cornyn and moves them to Paxton, now they're split. Now we're definitely not going to get shut out. So while it definitely demonstrates that the president's endorsement has great pull within people who are motivated to vote as a Republican, mm-hmm. it actually ended up hurting them tremendously in what could have been a Democratic shutout for the general.
3: Right. Your point being that the voters that show up on a primary aren't necessarily going to vote that way in the general election, right? There's a lot of independent and swing voters that maybe, voted in the primary but end up flipping their vote to Tallarico come November, right?
4: Well, so it's not necessarily the same people flip their vote. The issue ends up being that the people who are motivated to come out first in the primary are the ones who really want to show something, right? They're not necessarily the ones who are disillusioned. Usually if they're disillusioned, for example, with Trump, if they don't like, how his handling of the Epstein files, or if they don't like the war and they gave Trump a chance in the 2024 election, they're more likely to stay home rather than switch sides, right? The people who are going to vote right now for Republicans are the ones who are team MAGA all the way. And so a Trump endorsement is going to make perfect sense, mm-hmm. that it's going to flip people to that one lane. However, right, if they were oscillating back and forth, if a person couldn't choose, actually that would have made it much harder for Democrats to make any headway at all into the governor's race.
3: I'm with you. Okay, let's talk about this great booking we had on the Hill Sunday. It was, of course, Senator John Cornyn. He responded to not getting President Trump's endorsement. Let's listen to this.
5: I really don't think it was about me. I think it's very different from the Cassidy and Massey situation, because I've been a Trump ally, as you point out. I think he got frustrated with the Senate not able to get what he wanted when he wanted it. And so I think he just got frustrated, and he wanted to send a message.
3: It ain't personal, it's business, says Senator Cornyn. What do you think about what he just said?
4: To me, I think everything with Trump is personal, just as an analyst. based on what his reactions are continuously. I know that Cornyn had some votes that Trump didn't like. I think that that reaction was absolutely personal. And I think that Trump tends to go with candidates who have difficult backgrounds because that creates loyalty, right? If you endorse somebody who is already having a difficult time with their political career and you put all of your power behind that person, then that person is indebted to you. And so I think he tends to make a practice out of that when he's picking candidates.
3: Yeah, we've seen some other prominent Republicans get ousted just within the last few weeks. Bill Cassidy in Louisiana, Thomas Massie. And now we'll see what happens to Senator John Cornyn in Texas. Madeline Somerville, thank you very much for your time.
4: Thank you.
3: Coming up at the top of the hour, a suspected gunman now dead after opening fire at a security checkpoint outside the White House. What we know about the suspect. Also, if you're hanging out at home or if you're on the go, make sure you're downloading our News Nation Now app. You can do that by scanning the QR code on your screen right now. Make sure you never miss any major breaking news, exclusive news reporting, and of course, you can watch our network right there from your phone. More to come right after this.
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3: White House not commenting on reports that the U.S. and Iran have reached a principal agreement on reopening the Strait of Hormuz. President Trump saying this afternoon that it's not fully negotiated.

0: yet. This, as Secretary of State Marco Rubio confirms, there is progress being made.
1: Suffice it to say that some progress has been made, significant progress, although not final progress has been made. Iran can never possess a nuclear weapon. They will never possess a nuclear weapon, certainly not as long as Donald Trump is president of the United States.
0: And new details on a suspected gunman shot and killed near the White House while President Trump was in the Oval Office. News Nation, the very first to bring you this story on air as it happened. We're live at the White House with the very latest from our reporter that was on the ground when those shots rang out. And a record-breaking race in the Lone Star State. Why the Texas Senate primary runoff between Trump-backed State Attorney General Ken Paxton and sitting Senator John Cornyn is costing millions. The role Tuesday's face-off could play in actually deciding the fate of the midterms and also test President Trump's winning streak in these early races. Plus, a live look at the West Coast with Memorial Day travel well underway. But severe weather affecting holiday plans for millions of Americans. Who's getting hit the worst? And what to expect for the roads and the skies as you make your way home this long weekend? Thanks so much for joining us right here on News Nation Live. I'm Alex Capriello. News Nation taking time this weekend to honor America's bravest men and women and those that have sacrificed their lives fighting for our country. We start today at the White House, where police are investigating the motive for the officer-involved shooting at a security checkpoint on Saturday. The Secret Service killing a man they say pulled out a gun and started firing towards officers. President Trump working inside the White House at that time of the shooting, but we do know from officials that he is safe. News Nation's D.C. correspondent Chris Flanagan rushed to safety when it all happened. He joins us again for the second day in a row. Chris, the White House responding at all to that dramatic and rapid gunfire outside the perimeter?
2: Yeah, it happened just about 24 hours from right now, Alex. The president actually has gone on social media thanking law enforcement who took down that alleged gunman. President Trump is at the White House right now. He has no public events tonight. He's had none scheduled for the day either. He's been here all weekend long. Now, a source telling News Nation, President Trump was working on the Iran peace process inside the Oval Office at the time of the shooting. It happened just about 24 hours ago, shortly after 6 p.m. Eastern, as soon as we got off our live shot with you, Alex. He had made it known on Friday, the president did, that he changed plans and would be spending the long holiday weekend at the White House. In a social media post early Sunday morning, President Trump thanking the Secret Service and law enforcement officers involved in the shooting and described that gunman as having a violent history and a possible obsession with the White House. A 21-year-old man opened fire near a White House security checkpoint just about a block away. The man fired three shots before federal agents returned fire, killing him. No Secret Service officers were injured, but a man who just happened to be in that area was hit by gunfire. D.C. police saying he will be okay, but that person remains in the hospital. The suspect, he has been identified as Nazir Best of Dundalk, Maryland. That is just outside of Baltimore. He was on the Secret Service's radar for a while and had a documented history of mental health conditions. Now, according to D.C. court records, Best was arrested last July after attempting to enter a different White House checkpoint without permission and claimed he was Jesus Christ. Now, this is the third time in several weeks that shots were fired near the president. He posted on Truth Social this afternoon, writing, "It's been 1 month since the White House Correspondents' Dinner. And in early May, a Secret Service officer shot a man on the National Mall right near the Washington Monument. That shooting prompted a brief lockdown at the White House just a few blocks away from there. Now, as the president remains here at the White House tonight, the administration saying they are not commenting on reports that the U.S. and Iran have reached a principal agreement on reopening of the Strait of Hormuz. Of course, we'll be here monitoring it all night. If any breaking details come out, we'll have them for you.
0: All right, Chris Flanagan.
2: Live here at the White House tonight.
0: Thank you very much, Chris. Live from the White House. Appreciate you. The president backtracking today, claiming he's in no rush to finalize a deal with Iran after he said just about 24 hours ago that a framework for that peace deal was largely negotiated. The New York Times reporting today that both sides have agreed to a deal in principle that would include the reopening of the Strait of Hormuz. But despite signs of progress, Iranian media also pushing back, calling President Trump's claims incomplete and inconsistent with reality. News Nation international correspondent Robert Sherman with the latest.
3: The president says they are close to securing a deal with Iran. And after briefing leaders here in the Middle East this weekend, there is this newfound optimism that is on the ground here, with one regional diplomat who was on that call with the president using the term breakthrough in order to describe the present moment that we are in. Nevertheless, President Trump insisting that time is on his side and he intends to be patient in order to get the proper deal done. The statement he put out this evening reads in part, "The negotiations are proceeding in an orderly and constructive manner, and I have informed my representatives not to rush into a deal in that time is on our side. The blockade will remain in full force and effect until an agreement is reached, certified, and signed." In terms of where a possible deal is heading, here are some of the tenets and frameworks that are starting to come into focus. Axios reporting this could be a 60-day ceasefire in which you would see the Strait of Hormuz being reopened and demined from the Iranian side. And from the American side, that would include lifting the naval blockade and easing some sanctions to set the table for longer detailed conversations about Iran's nuclear ambitions, which there still are details that need to be hashed out there. But Iran's president saying today, "We are now also ready to reassure the world that we are not seeking nuclear weapons. We are not seeking instability in the region." President Trump also briefed Israeli Prime Minister Benjamin Netanyahu on the current status of these negotiations, in which the Israeli stance is they retain the right to defend themselves in all theaters. That includes Lebanon, a space in which Iran wants to see the peace deal extended to. And Israel also is not backing down from their stance, shared by the U.S., that Iran can never have a nuclear weapon. Alex?
0: All right. Thank you, Robert. Let's bring in retired Air Force Brigadier General John Tigert. Sir, good to see you.
4: Good to see you, Alex. Thanks for having me.
0: All right. Some mixed messaging from the White House over the last 24 hours or so. The president saying yesterday that a deal is largely negotiated. Now he says it's not even fully negotiated. Does it feel as if there's a different tone to that messaging? And if it is, if it seems like a backpedal to you, what makes you think that that's what's going on and what the strategy is at this time?
4: Alex, I think there's a little bit of a tone difference, but I think the two primary factors that the president and his team have to consider are, number one, that Iran is notorious in negotiating in bad faith, and we need to make sure that any deal that is made can be verified and has the accountability built in. And then number two, we talk about the devil's in the details, but really purgatory is in the phasing, and we need to make sure that we don't give up something to Iran significant until they demonstrate that they're actually following through. And I think that the president's team is being very careful with those two factors in mind.
0: Is it ever a good idea to agree in part to some basis, say for a 60-day ceasefire, while other details are being ironed out? Or is that just a bad negotiation when dealing with somebody that you don't trust?
4: Well, I think it's necessary, because really the end of the rainbow here is that we find a way to completely eliminate the threat of an Iranian nuclear program. But there are a few steps that come before that. And I actually think that a phased plan that would do things like open the Strait of Hormuz and force Iran to remove the mines, and then once we see progress there, that then we can lift the blockade and maybe ease some sanctions to give negotiators time to find the ultimate solution, which is a way to dismantle Iran's nuclear program. I think that's okay, but we've got to hold them accountable, and we've got to make sure that the deal is phased and structured in the right way.
0: Can you speak to how delicate this moment is in time, with both sides really trying to project the strength that they feel they have and the negotiating power that they have, while also just trying to keep the idea of a deal alive?
4: Alex, I think there is posturing both from each side to play to internal audiences and then also to play to the mindset of the other. And, you know, I go back to those words, compellence and deterrence. And the way you do the things to force the adversary, maybe in a way that they wouldn't otherwise act, is to play into their minds and raise costs and raise risks and maybe increase benefits to following your plan. And so all the messaging internally, internationally, nationally, and to one another is very delicate. And I think that if one side says the wrong thing to message to one of those entities, then it could actually torpedo the rest of the deal, because it would be portrayed in other arenas as a negative or backtrack type of comment that would hinder the ability to move forward.
0: So the Iranian president said something today along the lines of he wants to assure the rest of the world that Iran is not seeking nuclear weapons. I brought that up to Brigadier General Mark Kimmett last hour, and he said that that's just a part of Iran's typical

0: playbook that they'll say that, but they don't truly mean it. They'll say one thing, but talk out the other side of their mouth at the same time. What's your take on that sort of messaging from Iran? Are we to believe them that they really don't have the nuclear ambitions that it's making it seem that they have?
1: Alex, they've actually consistently said that they've never had designs on a nuclear weapon, which is why the Obama deal was so bad. That we early on in that deal released sanctions and gave back seized assets to the tune of $150 billion without making sure that they, Iran, were doing things to permanently and irreversibly dismantle their nuclear program and without the proper verification. And those three elements of a deal to make sure that regardless of what they say, that we can make sure that they are permanently, irreversibly, and verifiably destroying that program. And only then can we trust them.
0: Where does Israel and Bibi Netanyahu fit into this equation of a deal that could be imminent? How much say does he have at this time?
1: I think that he and the president of the United States have a very close relationship. And I think the only element here that is of concern to Netanyahu and Israel is whether they have to stop their activities against Hezbollah. And I've got to make sure, and we've got to make sure, that any deal allows Israel the right to self-defense, even preemptively, if it looks like Hezbollah is building up to strike Israel. And we've got to make sure baked into this deal factors in the needs of Israel, especially with respect to self-defense.
0: And Bibi Netanyahu saying today that President Trump is the best friend Israel has ever had in the White House. Brigadier General John Tyker, thank you very much for your time today, sir.
1: Thanks as always, Alex.
0: All right, across America, severe weather ripping across this country this Memorial Day weekend, and it could have an impact on your travel plans. Take a look at this. That's a very nice guy right there, a good Samaritan, carrying a driver to safety in Atlanta, one of many rescues this week as heavy rain poured down on that city. From central Texas through Georgia and all the way up to New York City, in fact, millions are now facing flash flooding as more than 45 million people hit the road for this holiday. In the Northeast, it's going to feel more like Thanksgiving than Memorial Day, highs there dropping into the 50s throughout the week. Let's go to News Nation's Leah Lando, live from the airport in Newark, with the very latest on how this weather is impacting the 45 million travelers that are hitting the road in the skies. Leah.
2: Yeah, Alex, a whole lot of people traveling this weekend, as you mentioned, and you already showed some of the hardest hit areas with that severe weather. So a bit of a rocky start for many people traveling this Memorial Day weekend. Of course, that weather is impacting travel on the ground and in the air. We want to show you the very latest numbers from FlightAware as the cancellations and delays continue to stack up. So you want to definitely check the status of your flight if you're heading to the airport. They're stacking up at major airports from Texas to the Northeast as thunderstorms and heavy rain continue to impact travel there, with more than 4,000 delays and over 100 cancellations across the nation so far. And Alex showed you video of some of the areas experiencing that severe weather. Take a look at this video here. A funnel cloud spotted in Texas as severe thunderstorms moved through parts of that state this weekend, causing travel issues. The timing of these storms, not so great for many of you travelers. AAA expects nearly 45 million Americans to travel this Memorial Day weekend, making it one of the busiest holiday travel periods in years. An estimated 39.1 million traveling by car, with another 3.9 million flying and another just over 2 million using other modes of transportation. Prices, they are up pretty much across the board. The average price for a domestic airline ticket, that is up around 30%, according to experts. And travelers, you can expect to pay around $4.52 a gallon at the gas pump, a 42% increase from last year. But AAA says small changes in how you drive could help maximize fuel efficiency and save you some money. They recommend avoiding aggressive driving and hard braking, keeping your tires properly inflated, and removing extra weight or roof racks. AAA also says using cruise control on the highway and limiting idling may help drivers use less fuel as well. And back here at Newark, as weather continues to impact travel, people are keeping a close eye on the departure board. And of course, experts always recommend that you arrive 2 to 3 hours ahead of your scheduled flight, and always sign up for those live updates right to your phone from your airline. Alex.
0: Always the same advice, but always good advice. Leah Lando, thank you very much.
2: Yes.
0: Tomorrow, tune in for a very special Memorial Day celebration of America's greatest sailors, hosted by our own Leland Vitter. That starts right here on News Nation, starting at 9 p.m. Eastern.

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12: New leadership at the Fed as Americans worry about the state of the economy. I'm Mike Vaccaro, News Nation Washington Bureau Chief. Kevin Warsh was sworn in as the 17th chairman of the Federal Reserve on Friday. That's where he'll tackle rising inflation, climbing mortgage rates, and a challenging job market.
13: Our mandate at the Fed is to promote price stability and maximum employment. When we pursue those aims with wisdom and clarity, independence and resolve, inflation can be lower, growth stronger, real take-home pay higher, and America can be more prosperous.
12: Warsh, who has expressed support for lowering interest rates, takes the helm at the country's central bank amid mounting concerns. A new report from the University of Michigan suggests record lows of consumer sentiment on the economy, respondents citing the cost of living as their chief concern. I'm Mike Vaccaro, and this is the News Nation Political Minute.
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18: Here comes Rosenquist! Malukas defends! Who has it? Over the line! Where's it going to be? It's Rosenquist! Oh, my goodness!
19: Wow, a dramatic ending to the 110th running of the Indianapolis 500. Sweden's Felix Rosenquist surging to the lead in the final turn to beat American driver David Malukas by 0.02 of a second. That's the closest margin of victory ever in the history of the greatest spectacle in racing. The winner speaking to our Laura Engel just moments ago.
20: Pretty hard to describe the feeling. When I came out of four, I had a momentum and I was like, I'm going to finish second in the 500. And I kind of dipped down below David to get him a little bit of draft, and the car just pulled, and like the shifting was perfect, the deploy was perfect, and I was like, this is going to be close, and when I went over the yard of bricks, I knew I had it, and it was just

0: biggest outburst of emotions ever.
1: That race also taking a moment to pay tribute to Kyle Busch after his sudden and shocking death. A pylon lighting up in his honor of Busch as the driver headed into lap 18. Let's go to national correspondent Mills Hayes live at Charlotte Motor Speedway. Mills, give us a sense. What's the feeling like out there on this Sunday?
2: Hi, Alex. Well, NASCAR fans are definitely still excited about the race, which is set to begin any moment now. But there is certainly an overwhelming cloud over this race because of the sudden passing of Kyle Busch. In fact, we actually just heard that there was a moment of silence inside the race, and Kyle Busch's wife, Samantha, as well as his son, Brexton, were in the infield with the NASCAR CEO, Steve O'Donnell. She got emotional when the NASCAR CEO spoke about how much he really impacted the NASCAR sport, and the CEO saying that he will be remembered not just for all of his wins on the racetrack, but also for how he mentored other drivers. And that's not the only way that they are honoring Busch tonight. All 39 drivers that are on the racetrack will also have a number 8 decal on their car that represents the car that Busch once drove. And in fact, Richard Childress Racing says that they will retire that number car until his son Brexton is ready to race in NASCAR. Now, this sudden passing of Busch really has shaken the NASCAR community and the fans that we have spoken with here today. Busch became ill when he was practicing on a race simulator on Wednesday ahead of the Coca-Cola 600 race, and the 911 call reveals that he was experiencing shortness of breath and that he was coughing up blood. He was sent to the hospital, where a day later his family announced that he had passed away due to pneumonia that turned into sepsis and that there were rapid complications. But fans here on the ground tell us that the sport will never be the same without the man that was nicknamed Rowdy.
3: It's a heavy feeling, you know, because he's one of the greatest to ever race in NASCAR and any other race. And to lose such a legend and someone that was still had a lot left in the tank, you know, going to go and do great things.
4: Even those that didn't like him but liked him are still going to respect him not being here. I think you'll see a lot of respect of the number 8.
2: Alex, tens of thousands of fans from all over the country, all 50 states represented, as well as fans from all across the world are here today. But the big story right now is Kyle Busch and the impact that he had on this sport. Fans we spoke with just truly touched by the experiences they had watching him on the racetrack, Alex.
1: Yeah, he had a lasting legacy. That much is clear to see. What about the way that other NASCAR drivers are reacting? I'm sure that there's an outpouring of love and support as well.
2: There certainly is. I mean, a lot of these drivers were competitors of Kyle Busch, but they respected him nonetheless. And many of the drivers said that they were shocked when it initially happened. They're still kind of grappling with the fact that he suddenly is gone. But, you know, we did hear from NASCAR driver Joey Logano, who's actually racing in this race today. And he said that all of the drivers are heartbroken. Take a listen.
5: It's affected everybody here, I think, in a very unique way and in a very heart-touching way as well throughout this week. And seeing how everybody comes together in moments like this is pretty impressive to see.
2: There's actually a number 8 that is painted on the infield of this racetrack to honor Kyle Busch. And yesterday, we saw NASCAR driver Bubba Wallace take a knee there to really remember someone that he competed against, but also someone that he called a friend. Alex?
1: Yeah, such a big day today when it comes to racing, both Indianapolis 500 and NASCAR. So good to see those tributes still pouring in. That's Mills Hayes live for us at Charlotte Motor Speedway. Thank you, Mills. Coming up, folks, mixed signals on a deal with Iran. As President Trump says, it's close, but Iran at the very same time pushing back. We're going to tell you where things really stand coming up next.
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1: A live look at the White House this afternoon, where a gunman is dead after firing at officers on Saturday. Police are investigating the motive for the officer-involved shooting at a security checkpoint. Officials have identified that suspect as 21-year-old Nasir Best of Dundalk, Maryland. Federal agents returning fire and killing that suspect. Authorities also say one civilian was shot and is now recovering at the hospital. Best had a documented history of mental health conditions. And last July, officials say he was arrested after attempting to enter a different White House checkpoint. President Trump was working inside the White House at the time of that shooting, but is said to be safe at this time. The president telling his supporters not to listen to the critics, including some in his own party, who are speaking out against a potential Iranian deal. President Trump posting on Truth Social today that any deal he makes will be a good and proper one that would not give Iran massive amounts of cash and an open path to obtaining a nuclear weapon. Earlier today, I spoke with retired U.S. military general William Enyart, breaking down the current framework of that deal and the possible absence of any nuclear concessions by Iran.
16: I think the question of putting off the nuclear question for Iran is probably drawing the most criticism. And interestingly enough, what I'm hearing about the opening of the Strait of Hormuz is that it will be under joint Iranian and Omani control. Now, that leaves Iran still with a decision point here on the Strait of Hormuz that they didn't have before this war started. So I think by in any way giving Iran control over the Strait of Hormuz, we're certainly in a much worse strategic position. Not only the U.S., but the entire world is in a much worse strategic position than we were 2 short months ago.
1: Yeah, look, Iran saying today that they feel as if they have a legal right to control the Strait of Hormuz. Trump's remarks about the Strait are, and Iranian media saying that Trump's remarks about the Strait of Hormuz are inconsistent with reality.

0: Does Iran have any actual argument, legitimate argument to make that they should have the right to control that strait?
1: Well, clearly under international law, they do not. The international law is quite clear on it that you cannot interfere with shipping through those international waters. It is a very narrow strait. Certainly, it is within a range of drones, gunfire, and missiles from their shores. But there are other straits, very narrow straits throughout the world, that international traffic proceeds through regularly. And if we allow Iran to do this, we're going to face similar problems around the world in other maritime situations.
0: Israeli Prime Minister Benjamin Netanyahu, very much a part of these conversations, he says today that a deal must include dismantling Iran's nuclear enrichment sites, also removing its enriched nuclear material from that territory. Will they be able to get that part negotiated, given what we know about how those talks have gone so far?
1: Well, it's certainly an open question. Both Trump and Netanyahu have proclaimed that that is the end goal. And frankly, we have to remember that Israel really has a, and I hate to use this pun, but trump card here, because they can torpedo this entire agreement simply by continuing to attack Lebanon. One of the primary demands of Iran is that the war cease throughout, and that particularly Israel stop attacking the Shia militia, Hezbollah in Lebanon, that is allied with Iran. So should Netanyahu continue with the attacks there, that would in all likelihood torpedo any agreement.
0: At least four people are dead, nearly 100 injured, after Russia launched hundreds of drones and missiles at Ukraine's capital, including a hypersonic ballistic missile. Dozens of buildings, apartments, and schools all heavily damaged near Kyiv. Moscow says the strike was in response to Ukrainian attacks on civilian facilities on Russian territory, many Ukrainians spending the night in the city's metro station seeking cover from those strikes. Those drone strikes and Iran's willingness to embrace the new technology to hit American allies in the Gulf is highlighting just how fast warfare changes. Now the United States military is working to get up to speed and stay ahead when it comes to the future of warfare. I went to an Army camp in northern Michigan to get an exclusive look at the new drone technology that American troops are working with.
2: The future of America's military might depend on soldiers at Camp Grayling in northern Michigan.
3: We have things you can do here you can't do anywhere else.
2: And right now, the Department of War demands they master everything drone.
4: It's urgent because of the way that the battlefield has changed with the use of drones. It's not a panic by any means.
2: Believe it or not, America, long proud for its assertion as being the most dominant defense in the world, is actually playing catch-up. The Pentagon learns more and more every day from Iranian Shahed drones, which deliver maximum damage at minimal cost. Likewise, Ukraine has proven it can stand up to Russia with an emphasis on three principles: be cheaper, faster, and more explosive than the enemy.
5: Does it ever feel hard to keep up with warfare? Because it changes, it feels like, almost every day.
6: Warfare can be hectic, it can be confusing, and the best thing you can do is have that soldier that can adapt, overcome, and accomplish the mission at the end of the day.
2: The reality is, here in the U.S., the rank and file leads the way. 31-year-old Staff Sergeant Sorrells built this $700 drone with 3D printers and cheap parts found online. Low-ranking soldiers don't just take orders anymore. They research, develop, and then inform their commanders, a bottom-up approach contradicting decades of established American war strategy.
4: They have actually use their own funding, their own money, to purchase 3D printers and to build drones and to develop things that we need right now.
7: Hey, you're going to take off?
2: Put on the goggles and you can see the benefits of first-person view drones. They go fast and can be equipped with lethal payloads.
4: It's meant to attach explosives onto this and then run it into a target and blow it up.
8: So this is what we were talking about.
4: This is one of those, yes.
2: This $100,000 drone launches vertically, then soars through the sky for up to an hour, gathering intelligence. And when it locates its target, the UAS platoon launches this one. For training, it's loaded with footballs. For war, it's explosive weaponry.
9: You know, the explosives are chasing us, right? And so it's a complete change that we're trying to adapt to and learn how to deal with and overcome.
2: But counter-drone training is just as much playing defense as offense. Say an explosive strikes a target but doesn't detonate. This $250,000 bird will go airborne. It's the first line of recon.
9: We'll send this up. We'll go down to the scene, take a look, kind of assess the situation, what we have to deal with, and then we'll bring it back. Just like that.
5: Like that.
2: Next, robots roll in and take out the threat without putting soldiers in harm's way.
9: Because I'm doing this, remotely, it's safer for me.
2: And if all else fails, then it's time to strap up.
7: But a kind of a comfy blanket, you know. There you have it.
2: 80 pounds of Kevlar is needed to x-ray this downed drone and deem it safe before troops can move in.
7: Drones are always going to be around, kind of like IEDs. They're very effective, they're easy to do, but we just don't want to hyper-focus on it.
2: While machines are now clearly critical elements to the mission, senior Army leadership tells me well-rounded soldiers will always be needed to prepare for combat.
3: The Department of War is, you know, full speed ahead right now, betterment of our country and our ability to defend ourselves.
0: And in a few short weeks, drone manufacturers will return to Camp Grayling, showing off the latest and greatest drone technology for a chance to win $300 million Department of War contracts to build 30,000 drones for our U.S. military. All right, check this out. FIFA approving Iran's World Cup training base and moving it to Mexico from the United States. The president of the governing body of Iranian soccer says this is due to uncertainty surrounding the war in the Middle East. Iran has been scheduled to train in Tucson, Arizona, but the federation says the team's now going to be based in Tijuana, Mexico. This year's World Cup starts June 11th, hosted by the U.S., Canada, and Mexico. In California now, Governor Gavin Newsom asking President Trump to declare a federal state of emergency following a chemical tank leak just south of Los Angeles. Orange County officials posting a potential blast map that covers several square miles, which could be impacted if that tank explodes. So far, at least 40,000 people have been evacuated in that area, a state of emergency already in effect at the state level.
8: Again, sitting back and allowing these tanks to fail is unacceptable. It's against what we think. We're a problem solver and we're doing our best to do that. Our goal is to protect your homes, no damage to them, and protect the environment. Hopefully, we can get that done before any failure in the tanks.
0: As we've been reporting, first responders have been working to cool that tank since Thursday. Officials say more evacuations could be announced in the coming days. Take a look at this video now. Dash cam capturing the moment a speeding Corvette slams into a tour bus in Monterey County, California. 48 passengers on board at the time of the crash, one of them hurt. The driver of the Corvette now facing DUI charges and is thankfully expected to survive after suffering from major injuries. A Texas woman facing federal charges after several migrants, including a 14-year-old boy, were all found dead inside of a sealed train car. We have News Nation's senior immigration correspondent, Allie Bradley, with the latest.
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25: Story.
26: Yeah, a person of interest remains in custody after she waived her detention hearing this week. And this is actually her house that they're also investigating. The federal government is tying this home and the person that lives there to the Laredo train deaths. Now, Myra Huerta was actually arrested on a migrant harboring case, but investigators now believe she may have had knowledge of or involvement in the smuggling network tied to the deadly train route. Authorities have not announced homicide or smuggling death charges against Huerta at this time, but federal investigators are actively tracing communications, transportation patterns, and financial connections linked to the operation. According to the complaint, they found several weapons and $53,000 in cash inside of the home. Authorities say the victims were discovered inside a Union Pacific boxcar after the train arrived in Laredo on Sunday. Investigators believe the illegal immigrants boarded or were loaded into the rail car near Del Rio before the train continued south in triple-digit heat. By the time first responders opened the container, all 6 were dead from heat exposure. One other victim was found on the train tracks in Bexar County near San Antonio. Officials believe the train split off there and headed to Laredo and that the individual was part of the same smuggled group. Officials confirmed the victims were illegal immigrants from Mexico and Honduras. Officials say the train traveled from California through South Texas before arriving in Laredo, where the victims were ultimately discovered inside that sweltering rail car. But how did they get there in the first place? Well, they generally cross the river at the hands of the cartel, and then they're either stashed with a facilitator or they hide in the brush waiting for the train. The sheriff here in Val Verde County explains how easy it is for people to be smuggled by train in the area.
1: They could arrange passage through them. Those people could have been picked up somewhere along the Vega and brought to an area like this and placed on the side of the road to where to expect the next train to be loaded onto. They could also, you know, been taken to when the train was in the area and dropped off and loaded up. From my experience, this is the easiest right here. Somebody can hide in this jungle and doesn't need to coordinate with anybody to get over here to get it done. Just come across, hide, wait for the train to stop, and board the train, and you're eastbound.
26: Now, the case is drawing comparisons to previous mass casualty smuggling incidents across Texas, including the San Antonio tractor-trailer tragedy that killed 53 illegal immigrants in 2022. Authorities warn smugglers are increasingly turning to more concealed and more dangerous transportation methods to avoid detection as the border is more secure now. Huerta remains in federal custody pending either a trial or a rearrangement. We did reach out to her attorney for comment, but he declined to make any. In Del Rio, Allie Bradley, News Nation.
0: All right, thank you, Allie. Coming up, the Texas Senate race heats up as voters will head to the polls this week. The impact that President Trump has on this race as Senator John Cornyn and Attorney General Ken Paxton make their final pitches to vote.
2: Getting a diagnosis of cancer, it's tough.
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0: Moments ago, President Trump posting to Truth Social ahead of the Texas Senate runoff race and following his endorsement of Attorney General Ken Paxton, writing to Texas voters, "Remember, Ken Paxton was a great attorney general, probably the best in the country. He was also very loyal to your favorite president, me." As the Democrats played their ultimate game of weaponization and failed badly. "I love Texas, won it all three times. What more needs to be said? Vote for Paxton on Tuesday. He won't let you down." Paxton leading in the GOP primary polls against Senator John Cornyn, outraising him by over $10 million ahead of Tuesday's vote. The party establishment largely considering Cornyn the stronger candidate against Democratic candidate. That's James Tallarico. Of course, all will be decided come November. Joining us now, News Nation political contributor, Dr. Lauren Wright, political scientist at Princeton University. Great to see you. The president obviously making loyalty a big part of the race. We just read his Truth Social post in full, him backing Paxton. President also says Senator Cornyn was very disloyal, didn't fight hard enough for his agenda. So based on all of this put together, how important is it for Republican candidates to just stay in Trump's good graces if they want to survive?
1: And you read that Truth Social in a very even-handed manner. I got to give you some props for that.
0: Thank you.
1: Obviously at the primary stage, this is a big deal. And so basically what you have is an established candidate that's known statewide and John Cornyn. He's got a ton of money. He's got the backing of his colleagues. He has the ability to make Trump's life hell between now and November, by the way. But Paxton does have that Trump endorsement. And most polls tell us that even though they're noisy, he's quite a bit ahead. Even double digits in some cases. And so, you know, probably Paxton will end up pulling it out. But if you say never, say never, John Cornyn's a very well-liked, well-known candidate among Texans.
0: Yeah. How do you weigh the political ramifications that might come when you all of a sudden eliminate the votes of, say, Cornyn, Cassidy, Massey, although Massey didn't always vote with President Trump. But isn't there just so much risk involved when going against these established Republican senators?
1: There is. And so Tallarico in the general, you know, I know Democrats are drooling over this. They, of course, want to run against Ken Paxton. He's got all these scandals. He's got a long history. He was impeached by the Texas House. That's pretty tough to do, as dominant as Republicans have been there throughout history. But for that same reason, Trump sees him as a kindred spirit and feels he's been the victim of many of the same political forces that he has been. And so it makes sense he got the endorsement. But yes, it's a big risk in a general election setting, and it's a big risk in the Senate because Trump does need some of these guys to get his agenda passed.
0: Yeah, as you said, might make his life hell. I want to give my flowers to our friends at the Hill on Sunday who actually booked Senator Cornyn this morning. Take a listen.
1: Very good.
3: I know Texas, and I've run in a lot of races, and we have not yet begun to define Tallarico. He's done a pretty good job of defining himself. But I'm very confident, based on my history of winning elections by significant margins, 10 points in 2020, that we will be the best candidate to run against Tallarico.
0: What makes Republicans, especially established Republicans, so certain that Cornyn is the man for the job? And what exactly do they see that in Tallarico that makes them so self-assured?
1: Well, name recognition is a big deal in politics. And so, you know, you and I were both political junkies. We follow all these people's ins and outs and in the primary stages. But a lot of people, if they even vote in a primary, are getting to the ballot and they're saying, hey, I remember that name, but not this one. And that might not be the case with Paxton. He was AG. But it is a significant, it's a meaningful indicator. And Tallarico has some problems of his own. Yes, he has this religious background that a lot of Texans might find very compelling, but he's on the progressive side of a lot of issues that are problematic for Democrats, on the DEI issues, on the trans issues. He said some kind of weird stuff. He's a vegan. You know, Republicans will happily jump all over that, no matter what a good person this guy is. He's still got some inconsistencies in his record. He's brand new. And so any Republican is very well positioned against
0: this guy. Gotta leave it there. Dr. Lauren Wright, thank you very much for your time. Coming up at the top of the hour, a suspected gunman dead after opening fire at a security checkpoint outside the White House. We're going to share what we know about that suspect.
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0: The White House not commenting today on reports that the U.S. and Iran have reached a principal agreement on reopening the Strait of Hormuz. President Trump says this afternoon that it's not fully negotiated yet. This, as Secretary of State Marco Rubio confirms, there is progress being made.
16: Suffice it to say that some progress has been made, significant progress, although not final progress has been made. Iran can never possess a nuclear weapon. They will never possess a nuclear weapon, certainly not as long as Donald Trump is president of the United States.
0: And new details on a suspected gunman shot and killed near the White House while President Trump was in the Oval Office. News Nation, the first to bring this story to you on air as it happened yesterday. We're live at the White House with the very latest from our reporter that was on the ground when those shots rang out. also a record-breaking race to the Lone Star State, why the Texas Senate primary runoff between Trump-backed State Attorney General Ken Paxton and Senator John Cornyn is costing millions, the role Tuesday's face-off could play in deciding the fate of the midterms, and also test Trump's winning streak in these early races. Plus, a live look at the West Coast with Memorial Day travel well underway. But severe weather also affecting holiday plans for millions of Americans. Who's getting hit the worst? And what to expect for the roads and the skies as you make your way home from the long weekend. Thanks so much for joining us on News Nation Live. I'm Alex Capriello. News Nation taking time this weekend to honor America's bravest men and women and those that have sacrificed their lives fighting for our country. We begin tonight, this hour, overseas. The president backtracking today, claiming he's in no rush to finalize a deal with Iran after he said only 24 hours ago that a framework for a peace deal was largely negotiated. The New York Times reporting today that both sides have agreed to a deal in principle that would include the reopening of the Strait of Hormuz. But despite signs of progress, Iranian media is pushing back, calling Trump's claims incomplete and inconsistent with reality. News Nation international correspondent Robert Sherman has the latest from Qatar.
2: The president says they are close to securing a deal with Iran. And after briefing leaders here in the Middle East this weekend, there is this newfound optimism that is on the ground here, with one regional diplomat who was on that call with the president using the term breakthrough in order to describe the present moment that we are in. Nevertheless, President Trump insisting that time is on his side and he intends to be patient in order to get the proper deal done. The statement he put out this evening reads in part, "The negotiations are proceeding in an orderly and constructive manner, and I have informed my representatives not to rush into a deal in that time is on our side. The blockade will remain in full force and effect until an agreement is reached, certified, and signed." In terms of where a possible deal is heading, here are some of the tenets and frameworks that are starting to come into focus. Axios reporting this could be a 60-day ceasefire in which you would see the Strait of Hormuz being reopened and demined from the Iranian side. And from the American side, that would include lifting the naval blockade and easing some sanctions to set the table for longer detailed conversations about Iran's nuclear ambitions, which there still are details that need to be hashed out there. But Iran's president saying today, "We are now also ready to reassure the world that we are not seeking nuclear weapons. We are not seeking instability in the region." President Trump also briefed Israeli Prime Minister Benjamin Netanyahu on the current status of these negotiations, in which the Israeli stance is they retain the right to defend themselves in all theaters. That includes Lebanon, a space in which Iran wants to see the peace deal extended to. And Israel also is not backing down from their stance, shared by the U.S., that Iran can never have a nuclear weapon. Alex?
0: All right. Thank you, Robert. Joining me now, News Nation's senior national security contributor, Lieutenant General Richard Newton. Sir, good to see you.
4: Good to see you, Alex. Happy Sunday evening.
0: Happy Sunday evening. Well, we're following what the president has been saying over the last 24 to 48 hours. President Trump saying today he doesn't want to rush into a deal. Completely different tone than maybe what we heard yesterday. It was, seemed to be a lot more optimistic, saying things like it's largely negotiated. What reason do you think there is for this sudden backpedal today?
4: Well, it sounds like the President Trump and the administration are pumping the brakes. You know, earlier this morning, I was called, said, "Hey, General Newton, can you come on air and talk about a breakthrough between the United States and Iran?" And fast forward to today and this evening, just an hour or so ago, the president said, "We're far from a deal, far from finished, and they're not going to rush into anything." And I would advise the president to do what he just said. First and foremost, the whole idea of being able to even trust Iran in terms of a negotiated settlement or even, a memorandum to set guidelines, I think we're far from that. Besides the fact that we're far from either the negotiated positions with regard to their pursuit of a nuclear weapon, what to do with their enriched uranium, opening up the Strait of Hormuz, you know, retaliatory capabilities that they've demonstrated against their Gulf Arab oil and gas production, Arab neighbors and so forth, they just can't be trusted. Final point is, it's as the New York Times headline said, you reported on, in principle. That's a lot inside that two words, in principle, because really the devil's in the details. And on top of that, frankly, over the last, four plus decades, we cannot trust Iran. And so I'm somewhat very skeptical. I remain just as skeptical as I was when you and I talked about this last week in terms of any moving forward with a deal with Iran.
0: Is it possible to actually weigh who is under more pressure at this time? Obviously, the president of the United States dealing with all of the repercussions that comes with a partially closed Strait of Hormuz, the rising gas prices, so on and so forth. But obviously, Iran's dealing with its own economic hardships with everything that's happening to them. Is it possible to say who's under more pressure right now?
4: It is, but you know, how you attack that in terms of trying to come up with you know, a plus minus. I think let's first start with Iran. I think Iran is indeed under extreme economic pressure. But what does the regime, the Iranian regime led by the Islamic Revolutionary Guard Corps, led by General Vanhidi, what's their objective here? However, their objective is survival. They want to survive and fight another day. That's their whole objective. They don't care about their 90 million citizens. They don't care about, frankly, their economy, other than not being able to support, building more ballistic missiles, as well as supporting their proxy terrorists that they've been supporting for decades, you know, principally Hezbollah right now in a fight with Israel in Lebanon. And so that's really an objective here. I think the United States hold many of the cards, certainly with our U.S. military capabilities in the region, the most effective naval blockade that we've been mustering here for the last several weeks. It's been very effective, as well as trying to stand tall diplomatically. Now back to Iran. Iran does have support principally from our two adversaries, Russia and China, specifically right. Russia providing intelligence for targeting and China providing perhaps the components for their, ballistic missiles and so forth. So I think really at the end of the day, yes, the United States, I think, holds most of the cards and the leverage. And therefore, Alex, we should act on that leverage rather than trying to come to some type of, mediated peace deal right here that's not going to serve the interests of U.S. national security or the American people.
0: I've, over the last 10, 11, 12 weeks or so, I'm always interested to, when I feel as if we're hearing about a breakthrough, try to find the other side. Maybe it's my instincts as a journalist to see both sides. So I'm paying attention to what Iranian state media says, and I don't know if that's a good idea. You tell me. But they're the ones who said earlier today that President Trump's claims are incomplete, that it's inconsistent with reality. Should we be paying attention to what they say? And is that actually an indication, what they're saying today, that we really are much farther away from a deal than maybe we think we are?
4: Well, as I've known you, I appreciate your professionalism as a journalist. However, when you talk about Iranian media, it's not media as we think about it in the United States, right, or frankly, the rest of the world. It's tightly controlled by the IRGC. As I mentioned in my previous comments, they control what's going on inside of Iran, both for internal domestic communications as well as external international communications. Notice I didn't use the term media. And so you can't think of them as a press. And so, of course, they're going to use those words. It's almost as if they're conducting their own psychological campaign inside Iran, as well as an information operations campaign to try to sway the rest of the world against the United States with their pronouncements that you just mentioned. And so that's really what we have to fight against. And I would really have our listeners understand really what's at play here when it comes to media and communications and so forth.
0: That's why we're glad to have you, the context, the insight, and the expertise steering this ship for us. Lieutenant General Richard Newton, thank you very much for your time today, sir.
4: Yeah, always good to be with you, Alex. Have a good evening.
0: You too. Let's go to the White House now, where police are investigating the motive for that officer-involved shooting at a security checkpoint on Saturday. The Secret Service killing a man they say pulled out a gun and started firing towards officers. President Trump working inside the Oval Office at the time of the shooting, officials saying that he is safe. News Nation's Washington, D.C. correspondent Chris Flanagan rushed to safety when it all happened. He joins us now. Chris, we were covering that several hours of breaking news, that moment you were shuffled into that briefing room to safety. Mm-hmm. Give me a sense of where things stand today, now about 24 hours or more since that gunfire erupted.
6: Yeah, it was certainly a harrowing couple hours here at the White House last night. President Trump reaching out on social media, posting that thanking law enforcement who were involved in that shooting. The president is here at the White House. He has no public events scheduled for today or tonight. He has been here holed up all weekend long. A source telling News Nation the president was working on the Iran peace process in the Oval Office at the time of the shooting. It happened shortly after 6 p.m. Eastern on Saturday. Now, he had made it known on Friday president changed plans and would be spending the long holiday weekend here at the White House. In a social media post early Sunday morning, just hours after the shooting, President Trump thanking the Secret Service and law enforcement officers involved in the shooting, and also described the gunman as having a violent history and a possible obsession with the White House. A 21-year-old man opened fire near a White House security checkpoint.
7: That man fired three shots before federal agents returned fire, killing him. Now, no Secret Service officers were injured, but a man who just happened to be in the area was hit by gunfire. D.C. police telling us he will be okay, but he remains in the hospital tonight. A suspect now identified as Nazir Best of Dundalk, Maryland, which is just outside of Baltimore, Maryland. He was on the Secret Service.

0: radar and had a documented history of mental health conditions. According to D.C. court records, Best was arrested last July after attempting to enter a different White House checkpoint without permission and claimed he was Jesus Christ. Now, this is the third time in just several weeks that shots were fired near the president. He posted on Truth Social this afternoon, writing, "It's been now 1 month since the White House correspondents' dinner, and in early May, Secret Service officer shot a man on the National Mall right by the Washington Monument, which prompted a brief lockdown here at the White House. It was just a few blocks away from there. So as the president remains here at the White House tonight, the administration saying they're not commenting on reports that the U.S. and Iran have reached a principal agreement on reopening of the Strait of Hormuz. If anything happens, of course, we'll be here all night monitoring the situation. We'll have the latest breaking details. Alex?
1: All right. Thank you very much, Chris. Severe weather ripping across much of the country this Memorial Day weekend, and it could have an impact on your travel plans. Good Samaritan carrying a driver to safety in Atlanta, one of the many rescues from heavy rain that's pouring down all across the city. And in fact, take a look at this quad box from Central Texas through Georgia and all the way up to New York. Millions facing flash flooding, with more than 45 million Americans scheduled to hit the road for the holiday. In the Northeast, it's going to feel more like Thanksgiving than Memorial Day, with highs around 50 degrees through the week. News Nation's Leah Lando live from Newark Liberty International Airport with the very latest on this weather that's impacting travelers. Leah.
2: That certainly is. Hi, Alex. Hello to all of you. We hope you are having a safe and happy holiday weekend. We are here at Newark Airport, where there have been a number of delays throughout the day. Of course, that weather that is hitting parts of the country is impacting travel on the ground and in the air. We've been watching the numbers go up when it comes to cancellations and delays. We're keeping track of this for you. So let's take a look at the latest numbers from FlightAware. Delays stacking up at major airports from Texas to the Northeast. Thunderstorms and heavy rain causing those problems, with more than 5,000 delays now, more than 300 cancellations. And Alex showed you video of some of the areas experiencing severe weather. But take a look at this. I want to show you a video of a funnel cloud spotted in Texas. There it is. Severe thunderstorms moving through parts of that state this weekend, causing travel issues there as well. The timing of these storms, not good for many of you. AAA does expect nearly 45 million Americans to travel this Memorial Day weekend, making it one of the busiest holiday travel periods in years. An estimated 39.1 million traveling by car, another 3.9 million flying, and another 2-plus million using other means of public transportation. Prices, those are up pretty much across the board. You've likely noticed this. The average price for a domestic airline ticket, that's up about 30%, standing at $3.88. Travelers can expect to pay now about $4.52 at the gas pump, a 42% increase from this time last year. But AAA says small changes in how you drive could actually help maximize fuel efficiency and save you some money. So we're sharing some of those tips with you right now. They recommend avoiding aggressive driving and hard braking, keeping your tires properly inflated, removing extra weight or roof racks. AAA also says using cruise control on the highway and limiting idling may help drivers use less fuel. And as weather delays and cancellations continue to add up, Alex, we've been talking about these every hour, and every time we update that graphic, there are just so many more cancellations and delays. So, of course, you want to check the status of your flight before you're heading to the airport. Alex?
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3: And when I went over the yard of bricks, I knew I had it, and it was just biggest outburst of emotions ever.
1: 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The Indy 500 crowning a new racing champion. News Nation speaking with the winner only moments ago. We're going to bring you his celebratory remarks next.
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7: New leadership at the Fed as Americans worry about the state of the economy. I'm Mike Vaccaro, News Nation Washington Bureau Chief. Kevin Warsh was sworn in as the 17th chairman of the Federal Reserve on Friday. That's where he'll tackle rising inflation, climbing mortgage rates, and a challenging job market.
8: Our mandate at the Fed is to promote price stability and maximum employment. When we pursue those aims with wisdom and clarity, independence and resolve, inflation can be lower, growth stronger, real take-home pay higher, and America can be more prosperous.
7: Warsh, who has expressed support for lowering interest rates, takes the helm at the country's central bank amid mounting concerns. A new report from the University of Michigan suggests record lows of consumer sentiment on the economy, respondents citing the cost of living as their chief concern. I'm Mike Vaccaro, and this is the News Nation Political Minute.
9: Bone fractures have occurred with Evenity. Ask your doctor about Evenity.
10: You know, people ask me all the time, what do you think is going to happen? 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
11: What The Hill does is provide old school, aspirationally fair political journalism and not feel like they have to take a bath afterwards.
12: Here comes Rosenquist! Malukas defends! Who has it? Over the line! Where's it going to be?
13: An absolutely incredible ending to the 110th running of the Indianapolis 500. Sweden's Felix Rosenqvist surging to the lead in the final turn to beat out the American David Malukas by 0.02 of a second. That's the closest margin of victory ever in the history of the greatest spectacle in racing. The winner speaking to our Laura Ingle just a short while ago.
14: Pretty hard to describe the feeling when I came out of four. I had a momentum, and I was like, I'm going to finish second in the 500. And I kind of dipped down below David to get him a little bit of draft, and the car just pulled, and, like, the shifting was perfect, the deploy was perfect, and I was like, this is going to be close. And when I went over the yard of bricks, I knew I had it, and it was just biggest outburst of emotions ever.
13: That race also taking a moment to pay tribute to Kyle Busch after his sudden and shocking death. A pylon lighting up in honor of Busch as the drivers headed into lap 18. Let's go to national correspondent Mills Hayes live at Charlotte Motor Speedway with the very latest. Mills, what's the feeling like out there?
15: Hi, Alex. Well, the Coca-Cola 600 race is happening right now, and Kyle Busch was supposed to be racing in it at this moment, but he suddenly passed on Thursday, and fans are excited for the race, but it has been overshadowed by the sudden passing of the 41-year-old, who many consider a legend in the NASCAR sport. And we did see a moment of silence for Busch before this began, and the NASCAR CEO, Steve O'Donnell, speaking about how he will be remembered as not just a winner on the track, but also someone who mentored other drivers. And

0: His wife, Samantha Bush, as well as their son, Brexton Bush, was also here at the start of the race. She got emotional when the NASCAR CEO spoke about how Bush would leave a lasting impact on the sport here. And there is not only that moment of silence for Bush, but the flags across this compound have all been lowered to half staff. They were ordered to be flown at half staff by North Carolina governor to honor Bush. And we have also seen all 39 drivers in this race put in number 8 decal on their car to represent the number 8 car that Bush drove. And this really has shaken the NASCAR community over Bush's death. He suddenly became ill on Wednesday when he was practicing at a simulator ahead of the weekend's race. He began having shortness of breath and began coughing up blood. He was then taken to the hospital, where a day later he passed away. His family says that it was due to pneumonia that turned into sepsis and that there were rapid complications. But fans tell us that the sport will never be the same without someone they called Rowdy.
1: It's a heavy feeling, you know, because he's one of the greatest to ever race in NASCAR and any other race. And to lose such a legend and someone that was so, still had a lot left in the tank, you know, going to go and do great things.
2: Even those that didn't like him but liked him are still going to respect him not being here. I think you'll see a lot of respect of the number 8.
0: Richard Childress Racing, which is the company that Bush was racing for at the time of his death, has announced that they will retire the number 8 car until his son, Brexton, is ready to race in the NASCAR series, Alex.
3: Yeah, that's an inspiring thought, just thinking about Brexton taking his father's position. We're all waiting for that moment. Mills, tell me a little bit about the other drivers out there. Obviously, it must be emotional for them, too.
0: Right. The NASCAR drivers, many of them have said that they still can't believe that Bush passed away. And, you know, Bush has a brother, Kurt Busch, that is also a NASCAR driver himself. He's here at this race right now. And before the race began, he actually put 8 flowers on a painted 8 sign that was on the grass in the infield to represent the number 8 car that Bush drove. And they were close. And they also may both be joined in the Hall of Fame. We know that Bush has been floated as a future Hall of Famer, but these NASCAR drivers, they really respected Bush, even though he was an aggressive driver on the racetrack, and he sometimes pushed people's buttons up. But we heard from NASCAR drivers throughout the weekend who say that they're heartbroken over this loss.
4: It's affected everybody here, I think, in a very unique way, and in a very heart-touching way as well throughout this week, and seeing how everybody comes together in moments like this is pretty impressive to see.
5: I think you hear about all the wild and crazy stuff, but I felt like as a competitor, I always really appreciated and respected how he handled himself.
0: One of Bush's last interviews, he told the reporter that you never know when your last race is going to be, so you really have to cherish them. And a lot of the fans that we spoke with throughout the weekend here say that they're going to take that advice into their lives and that you really never know when your last day on earth is going to be. And they are thankful for that reminder from someone that they have considered a legend here in this sport. Alex?
3: Yeah, just an unbelievable sentiment to have 1 week before death. Mills Hayes, thank you very much for that touching tribute. Live from Charlotte Motor Speedway. Coming up, mixed signals on a deal with Iran, as President Trump says it's close, but Iran pushing back. So we're going to break down where things really stand coming up next.
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10: A live look at the White House this afternoon, where a gunman is dead after firing at officers near a checkpoint on Saturday. Police investigating the motive for that officer-involved shooting. Officials have identified that suspect as 21-year-old Nasir Best of Dundalk, Maryland. Federal agents returning fire, killing that suspect. Authorities also say one civilian was shot and is recovering at this time at a hospital. Best had a documented history of mental health conditions. Last July, officials say he was arrested after attempting to enter a different White House checkpoint. President Trump working inside of the White House at the time of the shooting, he is safe. The president telling his supporters not to listen to the critics, including some in his own party, who are speaking out against a potential Iranian deal. Trump posting on Truth Social today that any deal he makes will be a good and proper one that would not give Iran massive amounts of cash and an open path to obtaining a nuclear weapon. Earlier today, I spoke with retired U.S. military Major General William Enyart, breaking down the current framework of that possible deal and the possible absence of any nuclear concessions by Iran.
11: I think the question of putting off the nuclear question for Iran is probably drawing the most criticism. And interestingly enough, what I'm hearing about the opening of the Strait of Hormuz is that it will be under joint Iranian and Omani control. Now, that leaves Iran still with a decision point here on the Strait of Hormuz that they didn't have before this war started. So I think by giving Iran control over the Strait of Hormuz, we're certainly in a much worse strategic position. Not only the U.S., but the entire world is in a much worse strategic position than we were 2 short months ago.
10: Yeah, look, Iran saying today that they feel as if they have a legal right to control the Strait of Hormuz. Trump's remarks about the Strait are, and Iranian media saying that Trump's remarks about the Strait of Hormuz are inconsistent with reality. Does Iran have any actual argument, legitimate argument to make that they should have the right to control that strait?
11: Well, clearly under international law, they do not. The international law is quite clear on it that you cannot interfere with shipping through those international waters. It is a very narrow strait. Certainly, it is within a range of drones, gunfire, and missiles from their shores. But there are other straits, very narrow straits throughout the world, that international traffic proceeds through regularly. And if we allow Iran to do this, we're going to face similar problems around the world in other maritime situations.
10: Israeli Prime Minister Benjamin Netanyahu, very much a part of these conversations, he says today that a deal must include dismantling Iran's nuclear enrichment sites, also removing its enriched nuclear material from that territory. Will they be able to get that part negotiated, given what we know about how those talks have gone so far?
11: Well, it's certainly an open question. Both Trump and Netanyahu have proclaimed that that is the end goal. And frankly, we have to remember that Israel really has a, and I hate to use this pun, but trump card here, because they can torpedo this entire agreement simply by continuing to attack Lebanon. One of the primary demands of Iran is that the war cease throughout, and that particularly Israel stop attacking the Shia militia, Hezbollah in Lebanon, that is allied with Iran. So should Netanyahu continue with the attacks there, that would in all likelihood torpedo any agreement.
10: Can you dive deeper on just how much influence Israel and Netanyahu have in making this deal a reality? Does he have an official say here towards making a deal or not making a deal, or does it really rest on President Trump?
11: Well, I think President Trump would tell you that it is his decision alone, but in point of fact, Israel, of course, does have a voice in the matter, as they're one of the belligerent parties. The question of how much control is going to be determinative here. Support for Israel has fallen across almost every demographic in this country, with the exception of older Republicans. Everyone else, every other grouping in the country, Israel is polling far lower now than they did just a few short weeks ago.
10: Right.
11: So with that in mind, Israel probably has less influence with Trump than it did, say, 2 months ago.
10: Okay.
11: Also of import are the Gulf nations, Saudi Arabia, Qatar, so on. Those countries do not want to see their economies nor their oil infrastructure continue to be damaged or destroyed by hostilities here.
10: Yeah.
11: So they certainly have a big voice in this, too, which may well outweigh Israel's.
10: Yeah, and we did see them as part of a conversation yesterday with President Trump from the Oval Office. General, let's get your quick take on this, because it's something that I've been investigating just within the last week, which is military drones, increasingly popular for long-range, no-contact fighting. We're seeing it play a heavy role in Ukraine, Russia as well, Iranian, using those Shahed drones to actually inflict damage on allies. So this week, I had a chance to speak to Army leadership at Camp Grayling in northern Michigan. That's now become a national testing and training site. The colonel told me that actually the war in Ukraine is what's opening eyes to the impact of drone warfare, at least within the ranks of America. Take a listen here.
7: The drone threat started to become a lot more real. And with seeing things that are going on in the European theater and the impacts of drones, we started looking at that. It's like, how do we train our soldiers and prepare them for the most difficult battlefield conditions that we can here?
10: So, General, it's really not all that often that the U.S. military isn't the one actually leading the way when it comes to warfare. What's your opinion here? Has the United States been a little too slow to roll out this emerging technology of drones?
11: Well, we have had drones for quite some time. We've been flying drones for well over a decade. But what we have been flying are the big drones, the big multi-billion dollar ones, very expensive. What Ukraine has really mastered is the art of using small.

0: expensive drones that are so cheap that they can use one drone to kill a single Russian soldier. Our drones, on the other hand, are multi-million dollar affairs that are expensive and they're slow to produce. So there has been a dramatic change on the battlefield with these new drones that Ukraine has been developing. And of course, war will develop technology very rapidly. You have to develop it rapidly. And drone warfare is really what has kept Ukraine in the fight here. Russia so far outnumbers them that the drones have really made up for that deficit in manpower.
1: At least four people are dead and nearly 100 injured after Russia launched hundreds of drones and missiles at Ukraine's capital, including a hypersonic ballistic missile. Dozens of buildings, apartments, schools are all heavily damaged near Kyiv. Moscow says the strike was in response to Ukrainian attacks on civilian facilities on Russian territory. Many Ukrainians spending the night in the city's metro stations trying to find cover from those strikes. To California now, where Governor Gavin Newsom is declaring a state of emergency following a chemical tank leak near Los Angeles. Orange County County officials posted a potential blast map that covers several square miles that could be impacted if that tank explodes. So far, at least 40,000 people from that area have been evacuated.
2: Again, sitting back and allowing these tanks to fail is unacceptable. It's against what we think. We're a problem solver and we're doing our best to do that. Our goal is to protect your homes, no damage to them, and to protect the environment. Hopefully, we can get that done before any failure in the tanks.
1: First responders have been working to try to cool that tank since Thursday. Officials say more evacuations could be announced in the coming days. Coming up, the Pentagon releasing a new round of UFO files, the latest images of fast-moving, unexplained objects. Plus, you see them right there. Ross Coldhart's going to be breaking it down live for us on this show. What's new and what we're learning now? Ross, we'll see you on the other side.
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3: 100 files earlier this month. News Nation's been following the push for UAP disclosure for years now, especially this man, News Nation's special correspondent and host of Reality Check, Ross Coldheart. Ross, great to see you. Thanks for joining me tonight.
4: Good to be here, Alex.
3: All right, so last time we actually spoke 2 weeks ago from the first drop, I was sad to hear that you weren't overly impressed. So what do you make of this new batch? Anything new, anything coming as a shock to you?
4: There are certainly videos in the release this last few days which do suggest anomalous phenomena. They do show what we call the five observables, instantaneous acceleration, going from naught to extreme speeds in the blink of an eye. They're turning corners without stopping. So these are things that normal human technology, prosaic human technology, cannot do. People are starting to use the alien word, you know, is this non-human? But the Trump administration, what they're doing is they're saying to the public, we're going to let you be the judge. We're going to let you make the judgment yourself. And what I fear, Alex, is that they're kind of playing with the public a bit, because I know from my own sources, they have absolutely categorical, wipe-the-floor evidence that shows beyond any doubt whatsoever that we are indeed being visited by non-human intelligences, and that the United States government has known this for many decades. Why it's kept that secret, I don't know. But it's breaching trust with the American taxpayer, the public, unless they tell the full story.
3: Right.
4: And the full story, one that's still to come out.
3: So the president and the White House often calls themselves the most transparent in history, but you're essentially saying they could go a step further. Do you want them to go a step further? The public seems to think that they should, right?
4: Yes, sir, I do. And I think they may well be considering doing that. There's a lot of speculation. I'm hearing it from people inside the administration that the Trump administration is indeed soliciting advice about how to tell the public that we're not alone. There are consultations taking place with spiritual leaders. I'm now able to confirm that. There was some speculation a couple of weeks ago about a group of pastors, but it turned out that wasn't directly related to the White House. But there are religious leaders that have been consulted by the White House. I'm aware of people in the administration who've reached out. I've actually spoken to people myself who've asked what I think would be the, quote, ontological shock for the public. And I've told them that, frankly, I think the biggest shock for the public would be the sense of a betrayal of trust if the government doesn't follow through and tell the whole story. We've had some astonishing allegations in the last few weeks. We've got an allegation, of course, longstanding, from people like David Grush, the very reputable whistleblower who came forward to us on News Nation 3 years ago, where David referred to the existence of a covert retrieval and reverse engineering program involving alien technology. That bear in the room is still not answered.
3: Right.
4: And the other allegations, including one from Lou Elizondo, the former head of the Pentagon's UFO program, he's talked about hybridization programs that he's been told about from within the intelligence community.
3: Ross, is there any concern that this over-dumping of files and videos and documents is sort of diluting the water in terms of what's important to for the public to take away, meaning that there's just so much happening and oversaturation that it's hard for us to even tell what's new, what's important, and for us to actually really grasp how important it all is?
4: Just about everybody I speak to, Alex, tells me that they think the Pentagon and the intelligence community are trying to bore us into submission, that they're hoping the public will just shrug their shoulders and go, oh yeah, ho-hum, and go away. I don't think there's a genuine intelligence, a genuine intention from within the Pentagon and the intelligence community to release this information, which would go further. But I'm told President Trump and his team are genuinely thinking about making a full, candid disclosure. So we can only hold our breath and hope that the president follows through with his genuine promises of transparency.
3: Yeah, let's end on a perhaps light note. The AI and the pictures that President Trump is sending out there as he's trying to make light of it, showing him with a handcuffed alien. What do you think? Is that in good taste at this time? Do you like it as somebody who really cares? Does that bother you? Does it bother the UAP community, or is it all just fun and games?
4: Look, I think it's good because the president's showing just how much he's aware the public are interested in this UAP issue. He knows there's votes in aliens, and I think he's aware that when you get 1 billion plus downloads on the war.gov/UFOs website, it'll be well over that now, he can see where the votes are going. The public want answers, and they want truth and transparency, and the president is promising to deliver that. Let's see how good he holds to his promise.
3: That's News Nation special correspondent, also host of Reality Check, Ross Coulthart. Thank you, Ross. For more in-depth research on these files, you can watch Reality Check with Ross Coulthart exclusively online. 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Coming up, the Texas Senate race heats up as voters will head to the polls this week. The impact President Trump has on the race as Senator John Cornyn and Attorney General Ken Paxton make their final pitches.
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7: Earlier today, President Trump posting to Truth Social ahead of the Texas Senate runoff race and doubling down on that endorsement of Attorney General Ken Paxton. Writing to Texas voters, remember, Ken Paxton was a great attorney general, probably the best in the country. He was also very loyal to your favorite president, as the Democrats played their ultimate game of weaponization and failed badly. I love Texas and won it all three times. What more needs to be said? Vote for Paxton on Tuesday. He will never let you down. Paxton is leading in the GOP primary polls against Senator John Cornyn, outraising him by over $10 million ahead of Tuesday's vote. The party establishment largely considers Cornyn the stronger candidate against Democratic candidate James Tallarico, but it will all be decided come November. Last hour, I spoke with News Nation political contributor Dr. Lauren Wright to break down the president's endorsement of Paxton and what sitting Republicans need to do to keep support from the president.
8: At the primary stage, this is a big deal. And so basically what you have is an established candidate that's known statewide, and John Cornyn. He's got a ton of money. He's got the backing of his colleagues. He has the ability to make Trump's life hell between now and November, by the way. But Paxton does have that Trump endorsement, and most polls tell us that even though they're noisy, he's quite a bit ahead, even double digits in some cases. And so, you know, probably Paxton will end up pulling it out, but if you say never, John Cornyn's a very well-liked, well-known candidate among Texans.
7: Yeah, how do you weigh the political ramifications that might come when you all of a sudden eliminate the votes of, say, Cornyn, Cassidy, Massey, although Massey didn't always vote with President Trump. But isn't there just so much risk involved when going against these established Republican senators?
8: There is. And so Tallarico in the general, you know, I know Democrats are drooling over this. They, of course, want to run against Ken Paxton. He's got all these scandals. He's got a long history. He was impeached by the Texas House. That's pretty tough to do, as dominant as Republicans have been there throughout history. But for that same reason, Trump sees him as a kindred spirit and feels he's been the victim of many of the same political forces right. that he has been. And so it makes sense he got the endorsement. But yes, it's a big risk in a general election setting, and it's a big risk in the Senate because Trump does need some of these guys to get his agenda passed.
7: Yeah. All right, coming up next on News Nation Prime, the DNC releasing its long-awaited autopsy report on the 2024 presidential election. Ahead, former presidential candidate Marianne Williamson joins Natasha to talk about the report and also the lessons she believes should be learned before 2028. That's it for News Nation Live. I'm Alex Capriello. Stay tuned. News Nation Prime comes up next.
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21: Tonight on News Nation Prime, deal or no deal? A peace agreement largely negotiated with Iran, according to President Trump, but urging negotiators not to rush into a deal, saying, quote, time is on our side. Will it include reopening the Strait of Hormuz or Iran agreeing to give up its enriched uranium? We will have the minute-by-minute updates on potential Middle East peace. And across the world, a new assault. Russia using a hypersonic ballistic missile against Ukraine overnight as the conflict rages on. We'll have more. And chaos outside the White House. Gunshots erupting after an armed man opened fire on a Secret Service checkpoint, sending journalists on the lawn scrambling. What we know about the now dead 21-year-old suspect who seemed to have an obsession with the White House. Plus, we are continuing to track an Ebola outbreak that is now the third largest in history. Americans who've passed through parts of Africa being rerouted while returning to the U.S. for health screenings, hoping to avoid any spread of the rare strain here at home. This on top of hantavirus, with a 12th case of the person-to-person strain now confirmed. We have the very latest on both viruses tonight. And new, never-before-seen UFO files released by the U.S. government. More than 50 videos, 7 audio clips, and 6 documents unsealed. News Nation is poring over this new batch, and we are breaking down everything you need to know.
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14: Good Sunday evening and welcome to News Nation Prime. I'm Natasha Zubas. Well, new details tonight on the suspected gunman who was shot and killed near the White House while the president